0: Thursday. A day after more than 50,000 migrants stormed into the Spanish enclave of Ceuta in North Africa, the political and diplomatic fallout is rippling through Madrid and other capitals. The Spanish Foreign Minister, José Manuel Álvarez, has defended his country's handling of the crisis. Bethany Bell reports.
1: The Spanish authorities say the majority of migrants have left Ceuta voluntarily and have returned to Morocco. Spain's Prime Minister Pedro Sánchez called the surge of arrivals a violation of his country's sovereignty and blamed trafficking gangs. But while the situation on the ground in Ceuta is easing, there's been a storm of criticism from anti-immigrant parties across Europe and from the White House. Italy said it was temporarily suspending the EU's border-free Schengen agreements with Spain.
0: Police in the US state of Arizona have released two ransom notes in the hope the public can help identify whoever abducted the mother of the television presenter Savannah Guthrie. The first, which is treated as apparently credible, demanded millions of dollars in Bitcoin. The other claimed Nancy Guthrie died shortly after she was abducted from her home near Tucson 6 months ago. Police say they cannot verify that claim. Archaeologists using laser scanning technology have discovered hundreds of ancient earthworks in the Amazon rainforest. The research revealed circles, squares and other geometric figures known as geoglyphs beneath the forest canopy. The structures are spread across more than 4,000 square kilometres in the border region between Brazil, Bolivia and Peru. BBC News.
2: You're listening to The Newsroom on the BBC World Service with me, Pete Ross. We begin the programme with that breaking news about football's world governing body FIFA and the announcement from its president Gianni Infantino that says he's scrapping controversial plans to sell off stakes in the World Cup to private investors. With me in the studio is our reporter Pierre Vickery. Pierre, thanks for being here. This announcement is sort of wraps up a remarkable couple of days for Gianni Infantino. What more do we know about this announcement?
3: Well, quickly putting things into context, on Tuesday he announces effectively a plan to privatise the Football World Cup, a competition that's been going for nearly 100 years, that the whole world stops for 2 weeks. And effectively, he wanted to make a quick buck out of it. He didn't talk to any of his executives, it seems, from what we're hearing. And as the criticism began, his initial response was, this is a jolly good idea, let the associations think about it and we'll decide later. But within 2 days, the whole picture had changed. UEFA, which represents the big European countries, said, no way, Jose, and if you proceed, all 55 of our members won't take part anymore. That was followed fairly quickly by CONCACAF, which is North and Central America. And then in the last 24 hours, the Asian countries also began to express their unhappiness at this. Initially, Infantino tried to plough on. It was clear that wasn't going to work. And now in the last hour or so, we're hearing he's now abandoned the idea. For many dedicated football fans like my good self, jolly good show, but what a horrible mess for FIFA to get into. And the next question is, what happens to Mr. Infantino?
2: Well, yeah, it's a pretty remarkable turn of events, isn't it? I mean, Infantino, Gianni Infantino has been in his post for the last 10 years. There's elections coming around the corner, but he's been fairly unchallenged in his position as the head of FIFA for those 10 years. And I guess he would be expecting to carry on for several more. But this is probably called into question, given what's happened, you know, in the last couple of days.
3: Yeah, I mean, I think it's premature to say this is the end of Infantino. There are 206, I think it is, association members, and obviously he still has a lot of support because he has delivered quite a lot of money, especially to some of the smaller and the poorer countries. So it's not a simple good versus bad. What he has done badly, in my opinion, is he's just ploughed on ahead without talking to anybody. And had this idea been discussed, I think a much more sensible solution could have been found, but we are where we are. And I would suggest that Mr. Infantino's position is very much up for question.
2: It sounds like there's plenty more to come on this, and we'll bring you it as and when it comes. Pierre, thanks for joining us, art reporter Pierre Vickery. Now, for the latest on the growing clamour for stricter regulations on AI development following further revelations that AI bots have acted autonomously. The boss of one of the companies recently hacked by an out-of-control bot says companies must be accountable for cyber attacks carried out by its creations. Hugging Face was breached 2 weeks ago by a rogue OpenAI bot that broke out of a test environment. His remarks come after Anthropic, the maker of the chatbot Claude, also admitted that its bot had attacked three companies in similar circumstances in recent months. These recent developments have led to much soul-searching within the AI industry and calls from those high up within it, such as OpenAI boss Sam Altman, for tighter control. Kelly Hayes is a BBC reporter based in San Francisco. I asked her whether this is now an acceptance that new legislation may be needed.
4: There is real concern. I think a huge part of it is the idea of, you know, future legal liability, of which there currently seems to be very little. But I do want to note that Sam Altman, as well as other, you know, tech luminaries and leaders of major AI companies, have long said, we welcome regulation, we would really like it, et cetera, et cetera. They very rarely put forth anything specific, and American lawmakers in particular almost never pick it up. It sounds nice that they would want regulation, but it just seems to never become a reality.
2: And just remind us exactly of the details of this specific case. First of all, it was reported that it was only Hugging Face that was breached, but that's no longer the case, right? There's now several companies that had the same thing happen to them.
4: Yeah, there are a couple of others. They tend to be, Hugging Face, I think, has gotten the most attention because it's the most notable. It's just a huge and very popular repository for information, especially in the tech industry. But a couple of other smaller companies, yes, had basically similar actions, which is a single or a mix of AI chatbots that OpenAI created were told to go and do something with very broad parameters. They were just basically given a task to complete, and they went about completing that in any way possible. They weren't given good parameters for what not to do. So they went ahead and broke down through like these technological walls in order to accomplish exactly what they were told to accomplish. So in a way, it's sort of like a compliment to OpenAI's prowess that its AI agents were able to do this. But then, of course, the real world implications are kind of quite scary.
2: And essentially now, because the genie's out the bottle, someone can repeat this that would have nefarious motivations, if you like. And do you think that means that there is the chance that regulation might be coming sooner rather than later?
4: I would love to say yes. It's kind of, you know, sooner in a realistic context is probably 3 to 5 years from now. So it seems like the AI tools that are scary now in 3 years or 5 years would be just that much more powerful. So I'm not quite sure how quickly regulation would come. But at the very least, I think at least in the United States, these voluntary schemes for testing that these companies are supposed to be doing with the United States government should be enforced. They should be happening. And I think that's like an easy first step for the government to not even really impose regulation, but just have some kind of knowledge about what is coming down the pike. But I mean, if like you take social media regulation as an example for, you know, a major tech company that is responsible for various things and people seem to understand that it's not so good, it's taken about 15 years for, you know, any kind of meaningful regulation to even be in a position to be approved, much less actually be made into law.
2: Kelly Hayes, you're listening to The Newsroom from the BBC World Service. The Spanish Prime Minister has condemned the mass influx of migrants into Spain's North African territory of Ceuta from Morocco as an attack on Spain. Pedro Sanchez visited Ceuta on Friday after around 50,000 migrants arrived there in the last few days. Spain says that the vast majority of those who made it there have now returned to Morocco. Officials say 57 people died trying to cross the border. Sarah Rainsford reports.
5: Spain's Prime Minister arrived in Ceuta today in full crisis management mode. His government has been scrambling to respond after tens of thousands of migrants swam out to sea from Morocco, around a border fence, to reach this sliver of Spanish land in North Africa. Pedro Sanchez was loath to blame Morocco, though some wonder where all its border guards were when so many migrants were crossing. Spain, though, needs the government there to help repatriate them. So the Prime Minister talked instead about people smugglers. This influx comes weeks after Spain's Supreme Court ruled that migrants arriving by sea couldn't be sent back to Morocco automatically. Perhaps word spread.
6: Ceuta is a Spanish city, and the scenes we saw yesterday I condemn in the most energetic way. I reject them. I condemn them. I condemn them as deplorable. They were a violation of the territorial integrity of a Spanish city, the Spanish city of Ceuta.
5: Critics of Spain's socialist government, at home and abroad, are blaming a migration policy they call too soft. In fact, the number of arrivals to Spain had fallen this year. The last time anything like this happened, 5 years ago, Spain managed to deport most of the adults quickly. This time, at least half the new arrivals have already headed home themselves, with nothing to eat in Ceuta, nowhere to stay, and no clear way on to anywhere else in Europe. This crisis that surged so quickly has shrunk back, but it is not resolved.
2: Sarah Rainsford. And you'll have heard in Sarah's report that there are questions around where all Morocco's border guards were when so many migrants were crossing. To explore this further, we spoke to the BBC's Richard Hamilton, a former correspondent in Morocco.
7: I spoke to a Moroccan friend who's a journalist in Casablanca, and he was convinced that it was spontaneous. And he said this all happened because about a month ago, the Spanish Supreme Court ruled that if migrants who were trying to get into Ceuta and Melilla by sea, if they were intercepted, they can't be taken back to Africa without a fair trial. And he thought that this had encouraged or incentivized migrants to try and get into Ceuta. So this Moroccan journalist, he said it was a spontaneous movement and that word had spread very quickly via social media that this was a loophole that enabled migrants to get into Ceuta. So he thought it was a spontaneous movement that gathered momentum very rapidly. But I'm not convinced by that, because if you look at the footage, there's a sort of rent-a-mob look about the people. It's a bit like, say, if you have a political rally in parts of Africa and thousands of people are bussed in to support that candidate. It's just something not very authentic about it. For a start, they don't look like sub-Saharan Africans. They look like Moroccans. And they left very quickly without much protest, saying, oh, we don't like it in Ceuta after all, which is a bit bizarre if you've gone to all that trouble to scale these big fences, swim for 4 hours around the coast. If you go into all that trouble and then you go back now voluntarily, it just seems a bit odd. That's not the normal thing that a migrant would do. They'd normally like set foot in Ceuta and then claim asylum in Europe. So I suspect that there's something going on, and that the Moroccan authorities, they may not have orchestrated it, but they've allowed it to happen to prove some sort of political point.
2: And what could that be? Why would Moroccan authorities want to encourage this? What point could they be trying to make, do you think?
7: Pedro Sanchez, as we heard in that report from Sarah, has been careful not to blame the Moroccans, and he's blamed people smugglers. So 5 years ago, there was a similar crisis. It wasn't on this same scale, but it was between 8 and 10,000 people got into Ceuta. And at the time, Madrid had offered medical treatment to the leader of the Polisario, which is the independence movement for Western Sahara, which used to belong to Spain. And Morocco was very, very unhappy about that. And in order to make a diplomatic point, they sort of allowed all these migrants to come in. So I think something similar is happening, but because they haven't stated what it is, it's quite difficult to ascribe a motive.
2: This whole event leaves Spain in a pretty tricky position, not just pressure from within Europe because it's not policed its borders correctly, but also it needs the support of Morocco. It's going to need some assistance from Morocco for these people to go back, right?
7: Yeah, and they've had a very close relationship and they've managed to collaborate pretty well. And Madrid supports Rabat's plans for Western Sahara, which is basically to keep it as part of Morocco but give it some limited autonomy. So Spain has collaborated. They've collaborated on immigration. They're both going to be hosting, co-hosting the World Cup in 2030 along with Portugal. Spain and Morocco have a long history together. They get on pretty well. But Morocco tends to use immigration. It tends to weaponize it in order to get something in return. But we're not quite clear what that is.
2: Richard Hamilton. Archaeologists have discovered carved designs hidden in the dense Amazon rainforest, suggesting it was once home to a sprawling ancient civilization before European conquest devastated indigenous societies. Our reporter Anna Aslam has been looking at the research.
8: The team flew over the forest canopy near the borders of Bolivia, Brazil and Peru with laser scanning technology, and they found nearly 400 geometric shapes carved into the ground with ditches, mounds and connecting roads. Most of the geoglyphs span 7 acres, and some are more than 2,500 years old. Their purpose remains a mystery. The lead researcher believes they could have been used for occasions like political ceremonies, music festivals, and sports competitions. The team calculated that to create and maintain these earthworks, up to 3 million people could have lived in the 3% of the Amazon they examined. This suggests the ancient Akiri civilization was larger than previously thought. The scale is surprising given the community developed far from major rivers, which historically supported large settlements. And it's estimated that these indigenous people lived in the Amazon more than a millennium before the Spanish and Portuguese arrived. Now, while the rainforest has long been thought of as pristine wilderness, there is mounting evidence that the Amazon was densely populated by indigenous societies that were largely lost after colonization due to diseases, forced assimilation, and exploitation.
2: An Aslam. For some, the idea of spending a month alone at sea would be grueling, to say the least. But for the 32-year-old Kelsey Findler, it was, in her words, sheer joy. In early July, she completed a remarkable 4,000-kilometre record-breaking journey across the Pacific Ocean. In doing so, she became not only the fastest person to row solo from California to Hawaii, but also the youngest and the first American woman to do it alone. Riley Farrell has been finding out how she kept motivated.
9: When you imagine rowing from California to Hawaii, you probably picture blue waves. Maybe the Pacific stretching to the horizon, or the sun beating above you. But what you probably don't picture is getting smacked in the face by a flying fish.
10: Ah, we got another one. Here, I'm sorry. Ah!
11: Every night was just like kind of like an onslaught battle of these flying fish hitting me and like jumping on the boat and like trying to like get them off the boat.
10: So hard to grab without squishing. I'm so sorry.
11: I remember like as I was taking a voice note, one hit me in the face and I was like, okay.
9: Kelsey did it in roughly 43 days. She broke both the women's and men's speed records according to Ocean Rowing Society International.
11: The reason I was able to go so fast is because I never woke up any of those days and didn't want to be there. I think ocean rowing is kind of like the epitome of like all the things I love packaged into one thing. Endurance sports, the water, rowing, all of that just like in one piece. I mean, I was tired, of course, but like I deeply wanted this. The speed was just an extension of my joy.
9: Kelsey was alone on the water, but she wasn't entirely isolated. Every day she posted updates online.
12: Day one of becoming the first American woman to row solo from California to Hawaii.
13: Good morning. Day 38.
14: Woo-hoo! We're surfing!
12: Yeah, I've been rowing against a headwind, about 10 knots of wind, and some pretty strong southerly current.
15: I'm under 100 miles from Oahu.
14: You can see land over there. That's Oahu right there.
9: Over the course of her journey, those videos racked up nearly 300 million views on TikTok alone.
11: I had no idea that anyone else was going to care besides like my family and like the 10 people that I know that love ocean rowing. So I feel completely humbled and grateful that so many people could find themselves in my own story, because I do not see myself as this kind of like elite athlete figure or like this unreachable, unattainable concept. I want people to be able to see themselves in my story because people are capable and people can do really hard things, especially if they really want to be there and find the joy within it.
9: Tell me about your relationship with the water.
14: Stop it!
11: It's the massive amount of respect I have for water, but also the deep desire to be as close as possible to it pretty consistently. If you're going to spend time there, you have to acknowledge that you are not in control of the situation. The water is always going to be a lot more powerful than you, but it is such an incredible experience to be able to have a little bit of that humility and also let go of that control that we like to pretend that we have. You're not going to be able to fight the current, but you can also put your hopes and dreams into the current, and hopefully it's going to let you go that way.
14: If any part of this made at least one person feel a little bit more powerful in their own skin, I couldn't ask for anything else, and I'm happy.
11: It's so easy to get overwhelmed by all the tasks that like you have to do to pull off the goal. And it's such a simple thing, but if you just focus on like the next step and the next step, by the time you look up, you're already almost to the goal. And I think finding the reason you want to do something, holding on to that reason throughout the really boring, messy center of these big projects is how you get to your end goal.
14: Think about trying to find your own big, hard, scary thing. You might not think that you are strong enough to finish it right now, but you're definitely strong enough to start it, and you'll find everything else along the way.
2: That is record-breaking rower Kelsey Fendler. And if you want to hear more of her remarkable story, it's on the World Service's Happy Pod. You can hear it there. An all-female chess team in Britain has been told that after years of progressing up the national chess leagues, the promotion to the top division means they now have to add a male to their squad. In a rule first introduced in the 1990s by the Four Nations Chess League to boost female participation in the male-dominated sports, that says all first division teams should have at least one player of each sex, means the She Plays to Win Lionesses will now have to drop one of its eight female players. Sean Lay has been speaking to Emily Mayton, who's on the team, and he began by asking her how the team came about.
16: It started out with 15 of us in lockdown. That's when I first joined the team. And since then, we've now expanded to over 1,800 young female players. The rule was introduced because female chess players are so underrepresented. I think it's only 11% at that top level of chess that are female. And the rule was, of course, introduced to put more women into chess. So our argument is, why are you now using that same rule to exclude women from the team and make us bring a male player on?
17: What do you now have to do?
16: Unless anything changes with the rule, we'll have to find a male player and bring them into the team. The female players that are already there will get less game time. It might be that the girls don't get to play all of the weekend. Our youngest player, Botana, she's, I think, 10 at the moment, and then the oldest are probably about mid-20s.
17: I mean, this is quite a big thing for somebody, particularly at that young age, to be told that something you've been competing in and dreaming about, you might not be able to play, even though your team is good enough.
16: Exactly. It's like we've proven that we can compete at that level, that, you know, we're just as good as all of these male players. We hope that we can be sort of an inspiration for younger players, because I know when I was growing up, I have very few older female players that I look up to.
17: This is what Mike Truran from 4NCL, the league, said. Since its inception in 1994, the top division has always been a mixed team competition, each team requiring a mix of male and female. We remain the only league in the UK that we are aware of that encourages female participation in chess by requiring mixed teams.
16: Yeah, and of course, back in 1994, it was a huge step for them to introduce these mixed teams and to have that female player on the team. But when you've got this all-female team, which they probably never expected to happen back in 1994, like, they need to think about why the rules are in the first place.
17: I just wonder what your experience has been playing chess as you've grown up.
16: This was at the European Schools Championship. This coach made, I think it was a tweet or something, saying, "Congratulations, Emily Mayton, you've competing to win this event," which is obviously great, but then went on to say, "It takes a village to create a strong female chess player." And it's just those sorts of comments that make you feel, you know, am I meant to be here? Is this world built for me?
17: If the rule were to be scrapped, could then mean that you go back to having single-sex teams? They could be all male teams again. Would that be okay?
16: You know, you don't want to feel like you're excluding one group on either side, so it's a really hard call to make. It's also important to think about the women who are currently on the teams and making sure that they retain their place. In an ideal world, we won't be having these conversations at all about what the gender of the players on the chess team. But because we're such a minority and because the rule is going against what it was introduced to do, it's become this problem. Hopefully in 10 years' time, it will be 50-50 or close and we won't have to debate it in the slightest.
2: Emily Meaton from the She Plays to Win Lionesses chess team speaking to Sean Lay there. And a spokesperson for the Four Nations Chess League has said, and I quote, "We believe that by requiring all teams in the top division to have at least one female player, we actively encourage female participation in chess." You've been listening to The Newsroom from the BBC World Service with me, Pete Ross. All our stories are available online. 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
19: The war that followed Hamas's attacks on Israel in October 2023 has made crossing from the occupied West Bank into Israel harder than ever. 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I'm Naomi Sherbel-Ball. I'll be meeting the Palestinian families who depend on these journeys and the Israelis who keep showing up despite their own grief and fear.
20: We are all victims.
19: But while some patients can still cross from the West Bank, those stuck in Gaza cannot. What is happening to them?
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21: This is the BBC World Service, and coming up after the news, the global story. If you could change your baby's genes, would you do it? For thousands of dollars, new biotech companies say they can map 99% of an embryo's genome and help prevent genetic diseases.
22: This way, sex is for fun, and embryo screening is for babies.
21: But what sorts of ethical questions does this create? Join me, Asma Khalid, in 2 minutes.
0: BBC News with Fiona MacDonald. The president of football's world governing body says he has scrapped the controversial plan to sell off stakes in FIFA's competitions. Following widespread opposition from both within FIFA and from regional confederations, Gianni Infantino said the proposal had created division within the sport. The boss of Hugging Face, one of the companies recently hacked by out-of-control artificial intelligence models, says AI firms must be held accountable for cyber attacks carried out by their creations. Hugging Face was breached by a rogue OpenAI bot that broke out of a test environment. The World Meteorological Organization has warned that the El Niño weather pattern is expected to intensify over the next 3 months. This, the UN says, will contribute to continuing heat waves, notably in Europe. A day after more than 50,000 migrants stormed into the Spanish enclave of Ceuta in North Africa, the political and diplomatic fallout is rippling through Madrid and other capitals. Most of the migrants have now returned, but the Italian Prime Minister, Giorgia Meloni, said it was essential to temporarily suspend the EU's border-free Schengen agreement with Spain. Police in the US state of Arizona have released two ransom notes in the hope the public can help identify whoever abducted the mother of the television presenter Savannah Guthrie. One of the notes demanded millions of dollars in Bitcoin. The Trump administration's acknowledged that damage to the Lincoln Memorial reflecting pool was caused by flawed work by a contractor. The Justice Department has moved to drop its case against David Hearn, the former Olympian accused of vandalising the pool. And Pakistani authorities say the remains of a third climber have been found by rescuers searching a mountain in the Karakoram Range bordering China. BBC News.
21: If you could pay $2,500 to genetically test an embryo and know whether your baby had a rare genetic condition, would you do it? Would you do it just to be able to pick whether you could deliver a boy or a girl? Well, people are. In fact, the richest man in the world, Elon Musk, has at least 14 children. And according to the Washington Post, for at least one of those kids, Musk and his partner genetically screened the embryo through a California biotech startup that's been getting a lot of attention for promising to map 99% of an embryo's genome.
23: So what ORCID does is it
1: upgrades the amount of information that parents get access to.
21: The company is called Orchid Health, and it's one of a handful of fertility startups that's offering similar services.
1: They can scan for thousands of diseases that previous technology completely missed.
21: That's Orchid's founder, Noor Siddiqui, speaking on a podcast.
1: Diseases like pediatric cancers, adult onset cancers, birth defects, neurodevelopmental disorders, genetic forms of autism, more genetically complex diseases where it's not just...
21: Now, we reached out to Orchid Health for comment, but have not heard back. And the company has not confirmed whether or not Musk and his partner were indeed clients. But this story is not just about Musk and Orchid. It's about our society as a whole. This question of whether we can stop genetic diseases before birth and how far we're willing to go in the quest for the so-called perfect baby. From the BBC, I'm Asma Khalid in Washington, D.C. And today on The Global Story, if you could change your baby's genes, would you?
3: My name's Professor Adam Rutherford, and...
21: Professor.
3: I only say that because I got promoted today.
21: Congratulations!
3: So I'm a professor of genetics at University College London, where I specialize in the history of genetics, but specifically the history of eugenics.
21: Well, just the man we wanted to talk to then. We want to dive into the development of genetic testing, specifically genetic testing for expectant parents, and all of the moral and ethical complexities that exist in that conversation. And I want to understand, when you have a company like Orchid Health, they say that for the cost of $2,500 per embryo, they can map 99% of an embryo's genome. You are, as we say, a trained geneticist. So what exactly does this mean?
3: I don't really know what the answer to that question is. And I don't mean that in the sense that I don't know because I haven't looked at it. I don't know because the way it's phrased is deliberately opaque in order to sell the product that they're selling, which claims to be the ability to make predictions about certain biological traits that can be selected for in prospective children that have not been born yet, but will be conceived through the IVF process. So what they're doing there, they're taking a cell from the fertilized embryo as it's growing, and then they sequence the entire genome. And from that, you can tell what type of genes throughout the whole genome of the 20,000 or so genes that a human has in every single cell, they can read on a digital file which says you have this version of this gene and this version of this gene. So from an embryo selection point of view, in the old version, you'd be looking for disease genes and choosing not to include them in the implantation of IVF, right? What these types of companies, and I won't speak to Orchid specifically, but there are a few of these companies and they all offer roughly the same service, is they're offering to genomically characterize these fertilized embryos so that you can choose what versions of what genes you implant into the mother that then turns into a child, right?
21: Okay.
3: So for diseases, there's a sort of fundamental problem with understanding what the relationship between complex diseases and genomes is, right? Because it's very difficult to predict polygenic diseases, which is that there is a huge influence from not just one, but multiple genes. And that applies to most types of diseases that affect most people. So things like cardiovascular disease or mental health diseases, schizophrenia. Monogenic diseases are diseases where the root cause, the etiology, is one single gene, which is characterized by one single mutation in that gene. Everyone has the same set of genes, but they are slightly different to each other in individuals. And sometimes, mercifully rarely, there are mutated versions of individual genes, and those genes are the cause of specific diseases. There's something like 8,000 or 9,000 monogenic diseases that have been identified.
21: Oh, wow. Okay.
3: Most of them are extremely rare.
21: But when you do a normal genetic screening, whether you're in the US or the UK, they're presumably not checking for all 8,000 to 9,000 of those, are they?
3: No, they're absolutely not. And mostly when you're going through the IVF process, you only invoke that genetic testing if there's a history of that disease in your family. And we've been offering that service since the mid-80s. It's free on the NHS in the UK, where we have socialized healthcare. Mm. That is available through IVF clinics all around the world, and I do not disagree with that. The problem is when you get to polygenic complex disorders, which are much more difficult to associate the genetic variants with the actual manifestation of the disease. Orchid and other companies in the States, because this is largely a US-based phenomenon due to regulatory reasons, they purport to offer services for the selection of complex diseases, the reduction of complex diseases, not just monogenic diseases. So for that reason, people like me look at this and go, well, you know, I'm not in the business of telling you how to spend your money. And I understand going through the IVF process is traumatic and important. But I think these companies are selling something which is scientifically spurious. What they're actually buying is a negligible, almost immeasurably small, if it exists at all, probabilistic increase for those traits or diseases that would be overturned instantaneously by environmental factors.
4: Let's go back in time a bit, and I just want to understand the context in which we are having these conversations, because the ability to test an embryo is more common nowadays because of IVF. And it is easy to perhaps forget how just frankly novel and new IVF technology is. This began, I believe, just in the late 1970s.
3: That's exactly right. So we've been doing IVF since 1978. Louise Brown famously was the first IVF baby. As everyone knows now, I think something like 5 or 6 million people have been born through the IVF process. And that is the external fertilization of an egg and then implanting it into a mother, either the same mother or a surrogate mother. The next stage in this story happens a couple of years later, which we sort of broadly refer to as embryo selection. So it is choosing fertilized embryos whilst going through the IVF process in order that those potential children are free from specific diseases. The first time this was done was in 1980, in the Hammersmith Hospital, not far from here in the BBC studios in London. And it was a selection of embryos from a family who had a history of a particular type of developmental disorder, which only occurs in boys. So the first wave of embryo selection to prevent disease in children through the IVF process was simply to select female fertilized eggs and implant them. So you only select girls, therefore the disease isn't going to manifest in their children. And I think we can agree that that is a positive step in alleviating individual suffering in children and their families, right? Through the course of the 80s, this form of embryo selection begins to develop for specific diseases that we understand the genetics of, and they include things like Huntington's disease or cystic fibrosis or Duchenne muscular dystrophy. The first types of genetic diseases that were characterized in the late 80s and into the 90s. As we get into the 90s and the 2000s and now the 2010s and into the 20s, the technology keeps developing. Our understanding of genetic disorders becomes like hugely enriched after the Human Genome Project in 2001. Then it was published again in 2003, 7, 9, 15, and the final sequence of the human genome was published last year.
4: Just last year. So throughout the 2000s, we've been able to more, sort of with more direct insight, look, you're saying, at the human genome. And in mapping that human genome, it provided us with the ability to understand genetics further of ourselves, but also the genetics of an embryo.
3: That is correct, but there's lots of caveats within that. So the first rounds, the stuff I was talking about a minute ago about the first diseases, are monogenic. But as we got into the 2000, the post-human genome project era, what we began to find is that for most diseases, they are polygenic. And not just that, it's not just the genes, it's also the environment as well. So, you know, you and I could have exactly the same versions of genes involved in some complex disorder like diabetes or cardiovascular disease or schizophrenia. And we could have exactly the same genes, but one of us might get it, the disease, and one of us might not. And that would have been heavily influenced by the environment in which we're raised, the food we ate, the levels of poverty. Because, you know, the biggest correlating factor for most diseases is poverty.
4: I see. Adam, it does seem like we're living in this age of optimization, whether we're talking about self-optimization, right? And in terms of trying to optimize our human body, trying to optimize our offspring here. The CEO of Orchid, a woman by the name of Noor Siddiqui, she had this to say.
22: Like, I think basically sex is for fun and embryo screening is for babies. I think that it's going to become insane not to screen for these things.
3: It's an interesting quote, isn't it? An interesting sideline in this is that almost no sex that humans have results in babies. We have successfully as a species decoupled sex from reproduction. So I don't disagree with that bit. But I mean, the first thing is, this is only available to wealthy people in very limited areas of the world. So that's one aspect to it. Mm. The second thing is, even though we have successfully decoupled sex from reproduction, and most of the sex that we have is for fun, most babies are conceived through that old-fashioned method. And I don't know whether they are seriously proposing that all babies should be created via IVF and then we can just have sex for fun and not think about babies at all. But it's a strange sort of science fiction dystopian idea that we are not only going to decouple sex from reproduction, like statistically, but absolutely.
4: Well, Adam, I want to understand what traits we are actually able to test and select for scientifically at this point. You mentioned a number of diseases. Can you actually test for things like, I don't know, hair color, height, intelligence?
3: Yeah, no. Well, no. Sort of. I mean, like, one of the problems with this whole conversation, I mean, not the conversation with you, but the whole sort of public discourse conversation is that this stuff is wickedly complicated. But, you know, instead of answering the question about whether we can predict intelligence or height, which are really complex, let's take a more simple one, right? Eye color. Yeah.
4: Okay.

0: purple to almost black. If you look at the eyes of someone you're looking at, you will see that they have different colors within
1: their irises. Yes.
0: Some people have what's known as heterochromia, so they have bits of the eye one color and bits are a different color. Some people have one eye that's different color to the other one. So the whole notion that there is blue and brown and they're inherited in this very particular binary way, which is understandable and therefore actionable from a eugenics point of view, is total nonsense. So the way we teach genetics, we start by teaching children a fiction, right? A fiction which we've inherited from the history of genetics. So when you say, like, okay, we know how eye color works, and therefore you could do an embryo selection.
1: If you do an embryo selection, exactly, yeah.
0: Right, you can't do that. That is impossible to do.
1: Huh.
0: I've had my genome sequenced, and based on the genes that I have that relate to pigmentation in my eyes, there is a 67% chance that I have brown eyes.
1: Now, okay, I got to look. Adam, I can't see. We're on a Zoom screen.
0: Yeah. I mean, I've known the color of my eyes for a while now due to the technology of mirrors. And if you were to dig me up in 1,000 years' time and get some DNA out of me and make a prediction about what my eye colors were, you'd be right 2 out of 3 times. Now, that's eye color, supposedly the most understood trait that humans have. So now you ask me about, can we make predictions about the genetics of intelligence?
1: IQ, let's say.
0: All right. So we do know that intelligence or cognitive behaviors, or IQ specifically, have a large genetic component to them. And an equally big part is influenced by your environment.
1: Mm-hmm.
0: Okay. We know that there are hundreds of genes that make a very small cumulative contribution to the variation in those traits. And we know that because we sequence the genomes of literally millions of people and pool them together, and then we can extract meaningful statistics from them. So intelligence and height are heavily influenced by hundreds of genes with tiny variations. You take things like IQ, which I do think is a valid metric, although there are complexities within that, and understanding the history of IQ is really important, but we'll park that for a minute. IQ tests have an error margin of 5 points, right? So you take the same test 10 times over the course of a month, and your range will be plus or minus 5. We know that you can increase your IQ in a test if you have a cup of coffee before you start it. It's heavily influenced by the time of day, all sorts of factors like that. Now, the calculations of how much you can increase your IQ by selecting an embryo which had genes associated most closely with higher IQ is about 2 points, 1 or 2 points. It's about the equivalent of having a cup of coffee before you take the test. We know how to make more intelligent babies. You do that by reading them books, or having access to healthcare, or free education, or access to sporting facilities.
1: Well, Adam, let's talk about one thing that you say you can test for. And I know you can test for as well, because I had one of my children through IVF. I happen to not have the other one through IVF. And that is sex, as you say. Certain diseases might be more applicable to one particular sex. And so there was a reason to select that for health purposes. But presumably nowadays, people can genetically screen and they are told the sex and they can choose which one they want.
0: Well, this is a real, it's not,
1: and
0: you're absolutely right.
1: That's a real ethical question, Adam. I mean, yeah.
0: We know that this happens in countries where there is a financial and economic premium on having male children.
1: Mm.
0: It's not legal, and I don't think it's ethical either. But yeah, I mean, it's one of those cases where the technology that we've invented has inadvertently created these moral and ethical conundrums that we then have to deal with. We repeatedly do this, invent technologies which pose new societal questions.
1: Mm-hmm.
0: And I think often there is deployment of those technologies to the people as services and sometimes as commercial services, which we haven't really fully contemplated what the moral and ethical ramifications of those things might be.
1: When we talk about the tricky ethical predicaments some of the screening raises, it makes me think of another term that I'm hearing quite a bit in our current context, and that is eugenics. It is a term that's kind of thrown around by critics around some of this advancement in genetic screening. Now, before we get to whether or not this is a fair comparison, Can you just define for us

0: what eugenics is.
1: It is the process by which you try to maximize particular characteristics in the next generation through reproductive control. So it's a long-standing phenomenon. All societies have engaged in this type of behavior since the records begin, mostly through arranged marriages and infanticide. But in the late 19th century, following Darwin's discovery of natural selection, his half-cousin, Francis Galton, sort of formalized the concept of eugenics for the improvement of the, I'm using air quotes for people who aren't watching, for the stock of the British people. And so it was the idea that you could improve the quality of the population by controlling reproductive rights of primarily women. Mm. And it was instantly very popular in the UK and particularly in America and the USA. But in the UK, for various reasons, we never had any eugenics official policy. But in the States, from 1907 onwards and throughout the course of the 20th century, enforced sterilization of people deemed unworthy of reproductive rights was perpetrated through eugenic laws in 31 states. And the estimates vary, but somewhere between 70,000 and 500,000, mostly women, mostly working class or descendants of the enslaved or Native Americans.
0: Mostly African Americans, right?
1: Were sterilized against their will or knowledge. In an attempt, a government-sanctioned attempt to improve the quality of the people. And that's the basic premise of eugenics.
0: Adam, what do you make of the comparisons between embryo selection that we're seeing now and the kind of eugenics that was being practiced in the early 20th century? Is that a fair comparison in your view?
1: I don't think it's a useful comparison, and I think it's not useful for a couple of reasons. The first is that by my definition, which is mostly held by scholars in this area, eugenics is a state-imposed authoritarian regime, right? So it's the state, it's the powerful saying, these people can reproduce because we like them, these people can't reproduce because we don't like them, okay? The second thing is that the types of technologies that we're talking about now more often than not, are individual choice. They give parents the choice about the babies that they're going to have and hopefully the health of the babies they're going to have. So I don't think it's eugenics in that classical definition. A lot of discussion occurs saying where people say, well, that just sounds like eugenics. I find those semantic arguments quite uninformative. So I tend not to use eugenics to describe the current technologies. But I think they are technologies which would have been of great interest to the eugenicists of the earlier 20th century had they been available to them. It's worth remembering that we don't mate randomly, right? We choose our partners. We have children with people, hopefully, that we want to have children with. We're always choosing what type of babies we're trying to have because we don't mate with random strangers, thankfully.
0: And then when we talk about testing for various genetic conditions, it does sound, to some degree, futuristic and, as we've said, raises all sorts of ethical conundrums. But there are diseases, conditions that have substantially declined in prevalence as a result of being able to genetically test. Many folks who work in this field, right, wouldn't they argue that this has been really beneficial for society as a whole?
1: Yes, and I make that case very explicitly. We've got good evidence for it over the 20th century before there was genetic testing. So diseases like Tay-Sachs, which was, when it was first identified, it was in Jewish families in the 1880s. And as a result of genetic counseling, which is simply advising that parents who have Tay-Sachs running in their family should not have children with these people. As a result of that, Jewish communities in particularly in New York and America more broadly have massively reduced the incidence of Tay-Sachs without any like molecular genetic intervention, simply by understanding the inheritance pattern of those diseases. In various Muslim communities all over the world, there has been this form of genetic counseling for centuries through, you know, specific imams, like recognizing that diseases emerge in particular families as a result of first cousin marriages, for example. So genetic counseling is not new. We're just much, much better at it these days. And absolutely, our purpose as geneticists is not just to understand the human genome, but to use it to alleviate human suffering. In the modern era, through gene therapy, there are now diseases that have been cured. So there are people with sickle cell anemia who've had it all of their lives who now do not have sickle cell anemia.
0: And Adam, to be clear, gene therapy is when you are essentially able to fix or, yeah, or replace a faulty gene?
1: Insert a corrected version of that gene.
0: Into the, wow. Into
1: the cells that where the disease actually manifests.
0: I mean, I will say again, in full transparency, when you have one child born through IVF and the other not, there's an element of like relinquishing control that you have to learn when you don't have an IVF child. Because when you do the genetic testing, they tell you if a certain chromosome is missing a portion or if it's been deleted, and they will advise you that it's probably not worth implanting that embryo because it will likely lead to a miscarriage. And I don't know, I think so many women have gone through so many miscarriages. It's a sense of like emotional relief to be told some of that information. You know, we've talked about the pros and cons of this technology. And I want to understand from you, as somebody who studies genetics, what makes you hopeful about this sort of genetic screening technology?
1: I think that the advent of gene therapy, which has really only happened in the last 2 years, and so this has been a question that we've been trying to address for the last 50 years. When I was an undergraduate in the 90s, we were talking about gene therapy, but it never really took off. It turned out to be a much harder nut to crack than we'd initially thought. So the idea that rather than dealing with the symptoms of a disease, we actually treat the underlying cause. Now, there were reports just after the Human Genome Project was published that we would know all human diseases and cure most of them within a few months or years. Now, I was doing my PhD at the time, and I remember seeing this and going, really? I wrote a book in 2016 in which I was making the point that the number of diseases that have been cured as a result of gene therapy was zero. I've just published, like last month, the 10-year anniversary of that book. And that number has gone from zero to 10. And the next sentence says, and by the time you read this, that number will be out of date, and that is a good thing. Over the next few years, more and more diseases that were previously incurable will be fixed through gene therapy. The problem with the commercialization of this type of product is that they create false hope based on spurious marketing and incomplete, immature science. And we have to be cautious because we're not talking about experimenting on mice or fruit flies or zebrafish, which are the animals that we use to test and design and invent these things. We're talking about people. And the history of this subject is people taking scientific ideas before they're ready and using them on real people, and the result has always been disastrous.
0: Well, Adam, thank you so much for joining us and walking us through all this complex information. I really appreciate it.
1: My pleasure, Asma. It's nice to talk to you.
0: The BBC did reach out to both Orchid Health and Elon Musk for comment, but has not heard back. In the past, Orchid and its founder, Noor Siddiqui, have strongly rejected any association with eugenics. And a reminder that if you're looking for a way to hear more from us at The Global Story, we are also available as a podcast. That's right, you can find us every weekday on BBC.com or wherever you listen to your favorite shows. That's it from us today. We'll be back again on Monday, same time, same place.
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6: Welcome to the newsroom from the BBC World Service. I'm Pete Ross. In a remarkable turnaround, FIFA President Gianni Infantino says he scrapped his controversial plan to sell off stakes in the World Cup to private investment. The boss of the tech company hacked by an open AI agent calls for tighter regulations as more attacks are revealed. Spain says most of the thousands of migrants who entered its North African territory of Ceuta have now returned to Morocco.
7: Ceuta es una ciudad española.
8: Ceuta is a Spanish city. And the scenes we saw yesterday, I condemn in the most energetic way.
6: In Gaza,
9: we've heard so many reports that they are going to agree, that we have stopped believing that there will be a ceasefire or a truce.
6: Hamas agrees to completely disarm if Israel fully withdraws from the territory, and
10: unless anything changes with the rule, we'll have to find a male player and bring them into the team. The female players that are already there will get less game time.
6: The all-female chess team that have been told they have to add a male player to their squad. All coming up after this.
11: BBC News with Fiona MacDonald. The president of football's world governing body says he has scrapped the controversial plan to sell off stakes in FIFA's competitions. Gianni Infantino had first raised the idea on Wednesday, sending shockwaves through the world of football, with few speaking out in favour of it. Pierre Vickery reports.
12: Gianni Infantino said the proposal had created division within the sport. The FIFA president's climb down after widespread opposition from both within world football's governing body and from regional confederations will be seen as a humiliating defeat. Though Mr. Infantino tried initially to ride out the criticism, the growing opposition to his plans forced his hand, and he has now formally withdrawn the proposal.
11: The boss of one of the companies recently hacked by out-of-control artificial intelligence models says AI firms must be held accountable for cyber attacks carried out by their creations. Clément Delong's company, Hugging Face, was breached by a rogue OpenAI bot that broke out of a test environment. He says he won't be taking legal action, but everyone should remember that a cyber attack is a crime. The World Meteorological Organization says the El Niño weather pattern is expected to intensify over the next 3 months, contributing to continued heat waves, droughts and violent storms. This year had already seen higher than average temperatures before El Niño even got started. Responding to the report, the UN Secretary General Antonio Guterres warned of difficult weeks and months ahead.
13: New forecasts released today by the World Meteorological Organization provide a stark picture of the period from August through October. El Niño is strengthening, adding fuel to a planet already on fire.
11: Police in the US state of Arizona have released two ransom notes in the hope the public can help identify whoever abducted the mother of the television presenter Savannah Guthrie. Nancy Guthrie has not been seen or heard of since being taken from her home 6 months ago. From Los Angeles, here's Shaima Khalil.
14: The notes, which had some lines of specific addresses and names redacted, were sent to a local television station in the days after the 84-year-old disappeared from her home near Tucson 6 months ago. The first demanded $4 million in Bitcoin for her safe return and included details from inside her home that investigators say made it appear credible. A second note sent days later claimed Nancy Guthrie had perished shortly after being abducted and said she was buried in nature, a claim the authorities have not yet verified. Police say they're releasing the typed messages because the phrasing and writing style could help someone identify the author.
11: World News on the BBC. The mayor of the Ukrainian capital says at least three people were killed and five were hospitalised as Kiev came under another Russian ballistic missile attack. Vitaly Klitschko said the first and second floors of a damaged residential building had partially collapsed and several people were trapped inside. Witnesses said that more than a dozen explosions were heard overnight. A day after more than 50,000 migrants stormed into the Spanish enclave of Ceuta in North Africa, the political and diplomatic fallout is rippling through Madrid and other capitals. The Spanish Foreign Minister, José Manuel Álvarez, has defended his country's handling of the crisis after the US State Department said the incident was a result of Spain's liberal migration policies. The Trump administration's acknowledged that recent damage to the Lincoln Memorial Reflecting Pool in Washington, D.C. was caused by a flawed work by a contractor. The Justice Department has moved to drop its case against a former Olympian accused of vandalizing the landmark. Rein Me In, a melodic love song by the singers Sam Fender and Olivia Dean, has officially broken a record in British music history that stood for more than 70 years. The track has now spent 19 non-consecutive weeks at the top of the UK singles chart, as Lizzo Mazimba reports.
15: Rein Me In's unprecedented run has broken a record set in 1953 by Frankie Lane with I Believe.
16: I believe for every drop of rain that falls.
15: Others have come close to Lane's 18-week record.
17: I feel it in my fingers.
15: Wet Wet Wet's Love Is All Around had 15 weeks topping the singles chart.
17: Everything I do.
15: And Bryan Adams' Everything I Do spent 16 weeks at number one.
11: BBC News.
6: You're listening to the newsroom from the BBC World Service with me, Pete Ross. It's nearly 2 weeks since the Men's World Cup final, but it seems football's world governing body FIFA has never left the news. In the last couple of hours, a dramatic development. FIFA's president, Gianni Infantino, says he's scrapping controversial plans to sell off stakes in the World Cup and other competitions to private investors. With me in the studio to discuss this is our reporter, Pierre Vickery. Pierre, thanks for being here. Dramatic developments in the last couple of hours. What exactly do we know about what he said?
12: He has tried very hard now to soften his language. Words like the spirit of shared interest in our game, no longer in the interest of the objective set. He clearly realises he's in deep, deep trouble, and he's now softening his tone. I think he's hoping that he can put this behind him and carry on. But I would suggest to you that it's not just this proposal, it's his future as the head of world football that is very much up for question.
6: And that in itself is an interesting development, isn't it? Because Gianni Infantino has been FIFA boss for coming up for around 10 years now. There are elections, I believe, at the beginning of next year, which he was expected until perhaps the last 48 hours or so to sail through. A lot of support from those confederations around the world. So where does all this leave him?
12: I think the problem is things are never black and white in world football. He's done a lot for the smaller, poorer countries. He's given them money for development, and he's been a populist in a way. There are 211 member countries, which means that he needs 106 plus one to be re-elected. And he's always been able to count on Africa, particularly Asia, some of the Central American countries, and he's also rewarded them. The World Cup that you mentioned that's just finished had a lot of little countries in it because they opened up far more countries to participate. So on that level, he's done a lot for football. But he's always been a bit of an autocrat. He clearly likes power. The decision to give a peace prize to President Trump, for example, hydration breaks, half an hour at halftime in the final. These were crazy decisions which didn't help football at all. And I think he's paying the price for that now.
6: And where does it go next? Do we think there's going to be more, you know, response from the other federations?
12: Yes, he clearly realises he's in trouble. He has to change quickly. The real question is somebody going to be strong enough to stand against him? And for the moment, there is no obvious counter-candidate.
6: Pierre, thank you. Our reporter, Pierre Vickery. Now, for the latest on the growing clamour for stricter regulations on AI development following further revelations that AI bots have acted autonomously. The boss of one of the companies, recently hacked by an out-of-control bot, says companies must be accountable for cyber attacks carried out by its creations. Hugging Face was breached 2 weeks ago by a rogue OpenAI bot that broke out of a test environment. His remarks come after Anthropic, the maker of the chatbot Claude, also admitted that its bot had attacked three companies in similar circumstances in recent months. These recent developments have led to much soul searching within the AI industry, and calls for those high up within it, such as OpenAI boss Sam Altman, for tighter control. Callie Hayes is a BBC reporter based in San Francisco. I asked her whether there is now acceptance that new legislation may be needed.
18: There is real concern. I think a huge part of it is the idea of, you know, future legal liability, of which there currently seems to be very little. But I do want to note that Sam Altman, as well as other, you know, tech luminaries and leaders of major AI companies, have long said, we welcome regulation, we would really like it, et cetera, et cetera. They very rarely put forth anything specific, and American lawmakers in particular almost never pick it up. It sounds nice that they would want regulation, but it just seems to never become a reality.
6: And just remind us exactly of the details of this specific case. First of all, it was reported that it was only Hugging Face that was breached, but that's no longer the case, right? There's now several companies that had the same thing happen to them.
18: Yeah, there are a couple of others. They tend to be, Hugging Face, I think, has gotten the most attention because it's the most notable. It's just a huge and very popular repository for information, especially in the tech industry. But a couple of other smaller companies, yes, had basically similar actions, which is a single or a mix of AI chatbots that OpenAI created were told to go and do something with very broad parameters. They were just basically given a task to complete, and they went about completing that in any way possible. They weren't given good parameters for what not to do. So they went ahead and broke down through like these technological walls in order to accomplish exactly what they were told to accomplish. So in a way, it's sort of like a compliment to OpenAI's prowess that its AI agents were able to do this. But then, of course, the real world implications are kind of quite scary.
6: And essentially, no, because the genie's out the bottle, someone can repeat this that would have nefarious motivations, if you like. And do you think that means that there is the chance that regulation might be coming sooner rather than later?
18: I would love to say yes. It's kind of, you know, sooner in a realistic context is probably 3 to 5 years from now. So it seems like the AI tools that are scary now in 3 years or 5 years would be just that much more powerful. So I'm not quite sure how quickly regulation would come. But at the very least, I think at least in the United States, these voluntary schemes for testing that these companies are supposed to be doing with the United States government should be enforced. They should be happening. And I think that's like an easy first step for the government to not even really impose regulation, but just have some kind of knowledge about what is coming down the pike. But I mean, if like you take social media regulation as an example for, you know, a major tech company that is responsible for various things, and people seem to understand that it's not so good, it's taken about 15 years for, you know, any kind of meaningful regulation to even be in a position to be approved, much less actually be made into law.
6: Callie Hayes, you're listening to The Newsroom from the BBC World Service. The Spanish Prime Minister has condemned the mass influx of migrants into Spain's North African territory of Ceuta from Morocco as an attack on Spain. Pedro Sanchez visited Ceuta on Friday after around 50,000 migrants arrived there in the last few days. Spain says that the vast majority of those who made it to the territory have now returned to Morocco. Sarah Rainsford reports.
19: Spain's Prime Minister arrived in Ceuta in full crisis management mode. His government has been scrambling to respond after tens of thousands of migrants swam out to sea from Morocco, around a border fence, to reach this sliver of Spanish land in North Africa. Pedro Sanchez was loath to blame Morocco, though some wonder where all its border guards were when so many migrants were crossing. Spain, though, needs the government there to help repatriate them. So the Prime Minister talked instead about people smugglers. This influx comes weeks after Spain's Supreme Court ruled that migrants arriving by sea couldn't be sent back to Morocco automatically. Perhaps word spread.
8: Ceuta is a Spanish city, and the scenes we saw yesterday I condemn in the most energetic way. I reject them. I condemn them. I condemn them as deplorable. They were a violation of the territorial integrity of a Spanish city, the Spanish city of Ceuta.
19: Critics of Spain's socialist government, at home and abroad, are blaming a migration policy they call too soft. In fact, the number of arrivals to Spain had fallen this year. The last time anything like this happened, 5 years ago, Spain managed to deport most of the adults quickly. This time, at least half the new arrivals have already headed home themselves, with nothing to eat in Ceuta, nowhere to stay, and no clear way on to anywhere else in Europe. This crisis that surged so quickly has shrunk back, but it is not resolved.
6: Sarah Rainsford, and you'll have heard in Sarah's report there are questions around where all Morocco's border guards were when so many migrants were crossing. To explore this further, we spoke to the BBC's Richard Hamilton, a former correspondent in Morocco.
20: I spoke to a Moroccan friend who's a journalist in Casablanca, and he was convinced that it was spontaneous. And he said this all happened because about a month ago, the Spanish Supreme Court ruled that if migrants who were trying to get into Ceuta and Melilla by sea, if they were intercepted, they can't be taken back to Africa without a fair trial. And he thought that this had encouraged or incentivized migrants to try and get into Ceuta. So this Moroccan journalist, he said it was a spontaneous movement and that word had spread very quickly via social media that this was a loophole that enabled migrants to get into Ceuta. So he thought it was a spontaneous movement that gathered momentum very rapidly. But I'm not convinced by that, because if you look at the footage, there's a sort of rent-a-mob look about the people. It's a bit like, say, if you have a political rally in parts of Africa and thousands of people are bussed in to support that candidate. It's just something not very authentic about it. For a start, they don't look like sub-Saharan Africans. They look like Moroccans. And they left very quickly without much protest, saying, oh, we don't like it in Ceuta after all, which is a bit bizarre if you've gone to all that trouble to scale these big fences, swim for 4 hours around the coast. If you go into all that trouble and then you go back now voluntarily, it just seems a bit odd. That's not the normal thing that a migrant would do. They'd normally, like, set foot in Ceuta and then claim asylum in Europe. So I suspect that there's something going on, and that the Moroccan authorities, they may not have orchestrated it, but they've allowed it to happen to prove some sort of political point.
6: And what could that be? Why would Moroccan authorities want to encourage this? What point could they be trying to make, do you think?
20: Pedro Sanchez, as we heard in that report from Sarah, has been careful not to blame the Moroccans, and he's blamed people smugglers. So 5 years ago, there was a similar crisis. It wasn't on this same scale, but it was between 8 and 10,000 people got into Ceuta. And at the time, Madrid had offered medical treatment to the leader of the Polisario, which is the independence movement for Western Sahara, which used to belong to Spain. And Morocco was very, very unhappy about that. And in order to make a diplomatic point, they sort of allowed all these migrants to come in. So I think something similar is happening, but because they haven't stated what it is, it's quite difficult to ascribe a motive.
6: This whole event leaves Spain in a pretty tricky position, not just pressure from within Europe because it's not policed its borders correctly, but also it needs the support of Morocco. It's going to need some assistance from Morocco for these people to go back, right?
20: Yeah, and they've had a very close relationship and they've managed to collaborate pretty well. And Madrid supports Rabat's plans for Western Sahara, which is basically to keep it as part of Morocco, but give it some limited autonomy. So Spain has collaborated. They've collaborated on immigration. They're both going to be co-hosting the World Cup in 2030, along with Portugal. Spain and Morocco have a long history together. They get on pretty well. But Morocco tends to use immigration. It tends to weaponize it in order to get something in return. But we're not quite clear what that is.
6: Richard Hamilton. Hamas has said it's agreed to completely disarm if Israel fully withdraws from Gaza and ends all its attacks, along with several other conditions. In its first official response to President Trump's announcement of a deal, Hamas said that the implementation would depend on Israel's commitment to its side of the agreement. While the Netanyahu government has yet to give a formal response, several Israeli politicians have expressed scepticism. From Jerusalem, here's our Middle East correspondent, Yolan Nell.
1: President Trump's social media post hailing a major milestone in Gaza caught many here by surprise. But for months, regional mediators have been putting intense pressure on Hamas to change its position on disarmament. In a statement, Hamas said it had negotiated responsibly and positively. The new roadmap, published by the US-led Board of Peace, outlines a process to decommission and store heavy weapons and to deal with military production sites, weapons depots and tunnels. It links this to a phased withdrawal of Israeli troops, with the process overseen by an approved Palestinian Technocratic Committee and International Stabilization Force. Both have yet to enter the Strip. In devastated Gaza, which has continued to see daily bombings as Israel says it's targeting Hamas, only some were optimistic.
9: We've heard so many reports that they are going to agree, that we have stopped believing that there will be a ceasefire or a truce. Because the shooting and shelling are still going on, and at night I sleep in terror and wake up in terror.
21: Honestly, we're extremely hopeful. We've been through 3 years of a war of extermination. We wanted this to happen back in 2023, but better late than never.
1: President Trump has insisted that Israel is on board with the new agreement. He spoke to reporters at Camp David.
22: Israel is very happy about it. Israel helped us. And they've been very good. They've been very good about it. Most people said that would be a deal that would be undoable.
1: Israel's yet to give a formal response to the revised plan, but the far-right National Security Minister Itamar Ben-Gvir was quick to label it unacceptable. The targeted killings in Gaza must continue. Encouraging emigration must happen, he wrote on X. President Trump faces more obstacles yet in advancing his peace plan in Gaza.
6: Yola Nell. Now, for some, the idea of spending a month alone at sea would be grueling, to say the least. But for 32-year-old Kelsey Fendler, it was, in her words, sheer joy. In early July, she completed a remarkable 4,000-kilometre record-breaking journey across the Pacific Ocean. In doing so, she became not only the fastest person to row solo from California to Hawaii, but also the youngest and the first American woman to do it alone. Riley Farrell has been finding out how she kept motivated.
23: When you imagine rowing from California to Hawaii, you probably picture blue waves. Maybe the Pacific stretching to the horizon, or the sun beating above you. But what you probably don't picture is getting smacked in the face by a flying fish.
24: Ah, we got another one. Here, I'm sorry. Ah,
25: every night was just like kind of like an onslaught battle of these flying fish hitting me and like jumping on the boat and like trying to like get them off the boat.
24: So hard to grab without squishing. Stop it. I'm so sorry.
25: I remember like as I was taking a voice note, one hit me in the face and I was like, okay.
23: Kelsey did it in roughly 43 days. She broke both the women's and men's speed records, according to Ocean Rowing Society International.
25: The reason I was able to go so fast is because I never woke up any of those days and didn't want to be there. I think ocean rowing is kind of like the epitome of like all the things I love packaged into one thing. Endurance sports, the water, rowing, all of that just like in one piece. I mean, I was tired, of course, but like I deeply wanted this. The speed was just an extension of my joy.
23: Kelsey was alone on the water, but she wasn't entirely isolated. Every day she posted updates online.
25: Day one of becoming the first American woman to row solo from California to Hawaii.
24: Good morning. Day 38. Woo-hoo!
26: We're surfing!
25: Yeah, I've been rowing against a headwind, about 10 knots of wind, and some pretty strong southerly current.
24: I'm under 100 miles from Oahu.
26: You can see land over there. That's Oahu right there.
23: Over the course of her journey, those videos racked up nearly 300 million views on TikTok alone.
25: I had no idea that anyone else was going to care besides like my family and like the 10 people that I know that love ocean rowing. So I feel completely humbled and grateful that so many people could find themselves in my own story, because I do not see myself as this kind of like elite athlete figure or like this unreachable, unattainable concept. I want people to be able to see themselves in my story because people are capable and people can do really hard things, especially if they really want to be there and find the joy within it.
23: Tell me about your relationship with the water.
26: It's open!
25: It's the massive amount of respect I have for water, but also the deep desire to be as close as possible to it pretty consistently. If you're gonna spend time there, you have to acknowledge that you are not in control of the situation. The water is always gonna be a lot more powerful than you, but it is such an incredible experience to be able to have a little bit of that humility and also let go of that control that we like to pretend that we have. It's so easy to get overwhelmed by all the tasks that like you have to do to pull off the goal. And it's such a simple thing, but if you just focus on like the next step and the next step, by the time you look up, you're already almost to the goal. And I think finding the reason you want to do something, holding on to that reason throughout the really boring, messy center of these big projects is how you get to your end goal.
6: Record-breaking rower Kelsey Fendler there. And if you want to hear more of Kelsey's incredible story, you can hear it on the Happy Pod from the BBC World Service. Now, an all-female chess team in Britain has been told that after years of progressing up the national chess leagues, their promotion to the top division means they now have to have a male in their squad. The Four Nations Chess League introduced a rule in the mid-1990s that states all First Division teams should have at least one player of each sex. It was designed to boost female participation in the male-dominated sport. But it now means the newly promoted She Plays to Win Lionesses team will have to drop one of its eight female players to accommodate the ruling. Sean Lay's been speaking to Emily Mayton, an 18-year-old from the team. He began by asking her how the team came about.
0: It started out with 15 of us in lockdown. That's when I first joined the team. And since then, we've now expanded to over 1,800 young female players. The rule was introduced because female chess players are so underrepresented. I think it's only 11% at that top level of chess that are female. And the rule was, of course, introduced to put more women into chess. So our argument is, why are you now using that same rule to exclude women from the team and make us bring a male player on?
2: What do you now have to do?
0: Unless anything changes with the rule, we'll have to find a male player and bring them into the team. The female players that are already there will get less game time. It might be that the girls don't get to play all of the weekend. Our youngest player, Botana, she's, I think, 10 at the moment, and then the oldest are probably about mid-20s.
3: I mean, this is quite a big thing for somebody, particularly at that young age, to be told that something you've been competing in and dreaming about, you might not be able to play, even though your team is good enough.
0: Exactly. It's like we've proven that we can compete at that level, that, you know, we're just as good as all of these male players. We hope that we can be sort of an inspiration for younger players, because I know when I was growing up, I have very few older female players that I look up to.
3: This is what Mike Truran from 4NCL, the league, said. Since its inception in 1994, the top division has always been a mixed team competition, each team requiring a mix of male and female. We remain the only league in the UK that we are aware of that encourages female participation in chess by requiring mixed teams.
0: Yeah, and of course, back in 1994, it was a huge step for them to introduce these mixed teams and to have that female player on the team. But when you've got this all-female team, which they probably never expected to happen back in 1994, like, they need to think about why the rules are in the first place.
3: If the rule were to be scrapped, could then mean that you go back to having single-sex teams? There could be all male teams again. Would that be okay?
0: You know, you don't want to feel like you're excluding one group on either side, so it's a really hard call to make. It's also important to think about the women who are currently on the teams and making sure that they retain their place. In an ideal world, we won't be having these conversations at all about what the gender of the players on the chess team. But because we're such a minority and because the rule is going against what it was introduced to do, it's become this problem. Hopefully in 10 years' time, it will be 50-50 or close and we won't have to debate it in the slightest.
6: That's Emily Mayton from the She Plays to Win Lionesses chess team speaking to Sean Lay there. And a little more from the Four Nations Chess League that runs the organisation and the league and the games over there. A quote from their spokesperson: "We believe that by requiring all teams in the top division to have at least one female player, we actively encourage female participation in chess." You've been listening to The Newsroom from the BBC World Service with me, Pete Ross. You can find other information on these stories online. Thanks for listening.
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14: From thief to music star whose greatest wish is to make money to help the poor, that's the inspiring story of Gabon's Loazora. Join me, DJ Edu, for This Is Africa after the news and meet the artist who discovered music in prison.
6: BBC News with Pete Ross. The president of football's world governing body says he has scrapped the controversial plan to sell off stakes in FIFA's competitions. Following widespread opposition from both within FIFA and from regional confederations, Gianni Infantino said the proposal had created division within the sport. The boss of Hugging Face, one of the companies recently hacked by out-of-control artificial intelligence models, says AI firms must be held accountable for cyber attacks carried out by their creations. Hugging Face was breached by a rogue OpenAI bot that broke out of a test environment. The World Meteorological Organization has warned that the El Niño weather pattern is expected to intensify over the next 3 months. This, the UN says, will contribute to continuing heat waves, notably in Europe. A day after more than 50,000 migrants stormed into the Spanish territory of Ceuta in North Africa, the political and diplomatic fallout is rippling through Madrid and other capitals. Italy said it was necessary to temporarily suspend the EU's border-free Schengen arrangements with Spain. The mayor of the Ukrainian capital says at least three people were killed and five were hospitalised as Kyiv came under Russian ballistic missile attack. Witnesses said that more than a dozen explosions were heard overnight. Police in the US state of Arizona have released two ransom notes in the hope the public can identify whoever abducted the mother of the television presenter Savannah Guthrie. The first demanded millions of dollars in Bitcoin. The other claimed Nancy Guthrie died shortly after she was abducted. Archaeologists using laser scanning technology have discovered hundreds of ancient earthworks in the Amazon rainforest. The structures are spread across a border region between Brazil, Bolivia and Peru. Rain Me In, the melodic love song by Sam Fender and Olivia Dean, has officially broken a 70-year record in British music history by spending 19 non-consecutive weeks at the top of the UK singles chart. That's the latest headlines from BBC News.
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38: Greetings, my good people. It's DJ Edu, the Afrobus here. My guest today is from Gabon. Make sure you keep it locked for the amazing story of Loazora, the rare bird who discovered his talent in prison.
39: Wow.
40: Hello, my name is Loazora from Gabon, and this is Africa

0: L'Oisora, which means rare bird in French, is a really big star at home in Gabon and is building a fan base in Ivory Coast and across West Africa as well. But he isn't one of the many artists I talked to who wanted to sing since he was a kid. As you're about to hear, he dabbled in other dreams and dubious activities as well. It was only when he found himself locked up in prison that he discovered music. And as it turns out, his genre of music, Ncham, also has its roots in a dance started by prisoners. Here is L'Oisora on This Is Africa to tell us his story, and first of all, why he has such an unusual name.
1: C'est un nom qui m'a été donné dans la rue.
2: It's a name that was given to me on the street in the ghetto, and it just stuck with me throughout all my high school years. And since I became an artist, the name stuck as well in relation to my life. It fits the fact that I'm truly rare. I'm truly someone reserved, which means that when people see me, their first reaction is, ah, yes, you really live up to your name because you're never around. So that already matched my life. And there is this. I'm a bird, I fly. Every 2 months, I spread my wings. I don't stay in one place.

0: En vrai, je voulais devenir architecte, non?
1: I wanted to become an architect at the beginning, but then I realized I can't draw. So then I said to myself, why not become a pilot? But I also figured out that mathematics was too hard. So after that, I said to myself, all right, whatever path God puts me on, I will follow it. My father took me in for a while and trained me in refrigeration and air conditioning. So besides music, I am a refrigeration and air conditioning technician.
2: Ça tu connais, c'est le fils de maman, puis le jeu de mots, les aspects de la campagne, tu quelqu'un.
0: C'est durant mes années carcérales.
1: It was during my time in prison that every time I was bored, I would start singing and banging on the containers. And all other inmates had a kind of confidence in me, an extraordinary confidence. They kept telling me, you, as soon as you get out, you'll be a star. They were the first ones to encourage me. They were the ones that told me when I get out of the prison, I was going to make it. And so when I got out, I gave it a try, and guess what? They were

0: un moment de ma vie, je me suis laissé emporter par des mauvaises fréquentations. 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
1: At a point in my life, I let myself be led astray by bad company. So I ended up becoming a thug, a criminal. I was stealing, I was doing drugs, I was really living a bad life, and I was sent to prison for stealing.

0: J'ai appris que la prison c'est pas un bon milieu.
1: I discovered that prison was not a good environment. It's truly a place where you find all the troublemakers of the world. And most of all, it's a place that makes you waste your time. Spending 2 years, 3 years of your life locked up, getting out, spending 2 months, then going back in for 2 years. 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
0: Et moi, la prison m'a vraiment appris que voilà quoi, c'est pas un bon milieu, que je devais me ranger et que je devais changer de vie.
1: And prison truly taught me that I need to get my life together and that I need

0: Il y a beaucoup de gens qui se reconnaissent en moi parce qu'ils sont.
1: And there are a lot of people who see themselves in me because they've been through the same things. Because I've explained what I've been through and I've laid out all the stages I had to go through.
0: Moi j'ai reçu beaucoup, mais vraiment je sais plus.
1: I've received so many. I've lost count of how many. So many messages from people who told me they've stopped living the life of crime just because of me. And that is one of my victories in what I do today.

0: ça, c'est vrai que j'ai un assemblage de cultures.
1: It's true that I have quite a complex blend of cultures, but for now, I would say I've only used about 10% of it. When I say 10%, I mean I'm just focused on Gabon for now. But since I've been aiming for an international career, and today, by God's grace, it's starting to happen. I think if I tap into my Malinke side, my Mina side from Togo, and all the other cultures, I know I could become a great artist like Yosundo. And I hope it will happen by God's grace.

0: Bon, ils sont nombreux, hein, ils sont nombreux. Il y a déjà le vieux père Asalfo de Magic System.
1: I have many, many music heroes. There is my big brother, Asalfo, from Magic System, who has inspired me a lot. I still listen to his music to this day. There is DJ Arafat. There is Shatta Wale from Ghana. There is Michael Jackson. I listen to all the types of music, even Kenyan songs. If I like it, I listen to it.

0: L'encham, ça signifie d'abord la bagarre, vous voyez.
1: Enchams mean fight. It's a dance style that was created by a prisoner. Because he was explaining that in prison, to get food, you have to fight. So it was sort of a fighting dance to get food. And everyone who came out of prison came out with that dance. And so the dance spread across the whole country. Within a year, without anyone even realizing it, everyone was already doing that dance. Then came the Encham musical style era. And the era began, I can truly say, with L'Oiseau Rare. Because before, our music style had no names, you see. But since we were making music that went along with the Encham dance, everything came to

0: c'est pas la bagarre dans la créativité, c'est pas la bagarre.
1: Now, Encham is not a fight, or if it is, it's a fight against life's hardships. It's really about fighting to succeed, and that's what it is.

This is Africa from the BBC with me, DJ Dudiafo Boss, and you're listening to the extraordinary story of Loazora, the rare bird from Gabon who spent time in prison but has turned his life around to become one of his country's most successful musicians.

0: C'est vrai que au départ, c'était vraiment.
1: For me, at the beginning, I was telling myself that I was singing just for fun. Then Gabon started really elevating me, and I said to myself, "All right, I'll sing for Gabon." And then I realized I couldn't stop at Gabon because given the talent God has given me, why not export it as well? And so I decided to start with Côte d'Ivoire and try to reach all the other countries. I had actually been living in Côte d'Ivoire for a while, but I had never wanted to break through here. But when I focused, I saw that things were starting to move. And today, thanks to what I've been able to do in Africa, I aspire to be an interplanetary artist, not just an African one.

0: Pour moi, je dirais que c'est juste les récompenses de mon travail.
1: For me, I would say my success is simply the reward for my work because I am an artist who works a lot and sacrifices a lot. For example, I haven't been to a nightclub in years. When I do go, it's just for 15 to 20 minutes to get a feel for the trends. I don't have too much fun. I don't go out. I'm really focused.

0: je fais que de la prière maison studio.
1: I do nothing but pray, stay at home and go to the studio. So when I see these compliments, I tell myself it's just the fruits of my work. And I also thank God for that.
0: Bon, cette discipline, hormis mon passé, qui m'a beaucoup marqué et j'ai plus envie de faire les mêmes erreurs.
1: This discipline comes from my past, which marked me deeply and makes me not to want to make the same mistake again. The fact that I stopped drinking alcohol and the fact that I focus on Islam. And since Islam forbids many things, I try to find the right balance between Islam and music. It's truly my religion that keeps me away from all of that.
0: Dans les prochaines années, je me vois un Fally Ipupa.
1: In the coming years, I see myself as Fally Ipupa. Fally Ipupa because I have those capabilities and I know I can make that kind of music. Meaning music that speaks to everyone because that's Fally's secret. It's not just that Fally is talented, it's that his music speaks to both young and old. And I feel capable of doing that. And I believe with time, it can.

0: Loazora from Gabon, a rare bird indeed. What an inspiring transformation.
1: This is Africa from the BBC with DJ Edu.
0: Hey, I'm DJ Edu, the Afro Boss, and the inspiration continues because it's time for my weekly 10 in 10 music mix, and I have new releases from Central African Republic and Namibia. 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

and it's also on my socials at @IamDJEdu, #BBCThisIsAfrica. 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You can listen again to Luazora and check out previous episodes with Odumodu Black from Nigeria and Gemma Griffiths from Zimbabwe. Last but definitely not least, go to the BBC Africa YouTube page to watch my conversations with Ghanaian giants Stone Boy and Sarko Die. That's it for me and this week's TIA. I'm DJ Dubia for Boss, and since our guest Luazora says he even listens to Kenyan tunes, I'm recommending this one to him. It's a classic from 2000 and it's by my girl Mercy Myra. It's called Tiadero. Such a big tune. Kwaheri and peace.

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5: We're celebrating Eureka moments on today's Outlook mixtape, including the NASA engineer who worked on a prototype for a toy in his spare time.
6: So I had this nozzle hooked up to the bathroom sink and shot this stream of water across the bathroom, and it was so powerful I thought, geez, this would be an exciting water gun if I could have a really high-pressure water gun that shot a lot of water.
5: Eureka, the super soaker, was born, providing kids around the world with hours of summertime fun. Plus, when a Japanese Casio employee invented this beat. She couldn't have predicted that it would be sampled in a track that would transform Jamaican dancehall music.
7: I would be the only person in the world that would know where this three notes came from. And so I felt like kind of proud. I smirked as well.
5: That's all after the BBC World Service News.
8: BBC News with Fiona MacDonald. The president of football's world governing body says he has scrapped the controversial plan to sell off stakes in FIFA's competitions, following widespread opposition from both within FIFA and from regional confederations. Gianni Infantino conceded the proposal had created division, as Pierre Vickery reports.
9: The FIFA president's climb down will be seen as a humiliating defeat. The powerful European Confederation, UEFA, had condemned the proposal, with all 55 member nations threatening to boycott the World Cup were it to proceed. That was swiftly followed by strong opposition from the North and Central American nations, and then, on Friday, by the Asian member states. Though Mr. Infantino tried initially to ride out the criticism, the growing opposition to his plans finally forced his hand.
8: The boss of one of the companies recently hacked by out-of-control artificial intelligence models says AI firms must be held accountable for cyber attacks carried out by their creations. Clément Delong's company, Hugging Face, was breached by a rogue OpenAI bot that broke out of a test environment. He says he won't be taking legal action, but everyone should remember that a cyber attack is a crime. From San Francisco, here's the BBC's technology reporter, Callie Hayes.
10: There is real concern. I think a huge part of it is the idea of, you know, future legal liability, of which there currently seems to be very little. But I do want to note that Sam Altman, as well as other, you know, tech luminaries and leaders of major AI companies, have long said, we welcome regulation, we would really like it, et cetera, et cetera. They very rarely put forth anything specific, and American lawmakers in particular almost never pick it up.
8: The World Meteorological Organization says the El Niño weather pattern is expected to intensify over the next 3 months, contributing to continued heat waves, droughts and violent storms. Responding to the report, the UN Secretary General Antonio Guterres warned of difficult weeks and months ahead.
11: We have already endured a summer of extremes, record-shattering heat domes, apocalyptic wildfires raging in Spain, France and far beyond. Thousands of lives lost in the scorching conditions and global sea surface temperatures with records in June and July. But according to the latest science, this is only a warm-up act.
8: A day after more than 50,000 migrants stormed into the Spanish territory of Ceuta in North Africa, the political and diplomatic fallout is rippling through Madrid and other capitals. The Spanish foreign minister has defended his country's handling of the crisis. You're listening to the latest world news from the BBC. The mayor of the Ukrainian capital says at least four people have been killed as Kyiv came under Russian ballistic missile attack. Vitaly Klitschko said a residential building had been hit and its first and second floors had partially collapsed. Warehouses have also been hit and at least 15 people have been injured. Police in the US state of Arizona have released two ransom notes in the hope the public can help identify whoever abducted the mother of the television presenter, Savannah Guthrie. The first, which is treated as apparently credible, demanded millions of dollars in Bitcoin. The other claimed Nancy Guthrie died shortly after she was abducted from her home near Tucson 6 months ago. Police say they cannot verify that claim and the investigation remains active. Archaeologists using laser scanning technology have discovered hundreds of ancient earthworks in the Amazon rainforest. The research revealed circles, squares and other geometric figures, known as geoglyphs, beneath the forest canopy. James Reid reports.
12: The ancient network of mounds, embankments and ditches stretches across more than 4,000 square kilometres of the Amazon, in the border region between Brazil, Bolivia and Peru. They were found using a technology known as LIDAR, which creates high-resolution images of structures hidden by vegetation. The purpose of the geoglyphs remains mysterious, but researchers think they may have had ritual or astronomical significance. The discovery adds to evidence that the Amazon was densely populated in the centuries before European conquest and disease devastated indigenous societies.
8: The Trump administration has acknowledged that recent damage to the Lincoln Memorial Reflecting Pool in Washington, D.C. was caused by a contractor's flawed work. As a result, the Justice Department has moved to drop its case against a former Olympian accused of vandalising the landmark. BBC News.
5: I want you to just picture for me a fork. A straight-up, simple eating fork. In many parts of the world, it's so normal that I bet you barely ever think about it. But there was a time before the fork. The details of the exact moment it was invented are hotly debated, but legend has it that when a Byzantine princess introduced the fork to Western Europe, it was flat out ridiculed. Even when it became fashionable in Italy during the 16th century, the pronged implement continued to be sneered at, and it took another 200 years for it to become a household staple. Fast forward several decades, when the Scottish inventor John Logie Baird introduced the TV to the world, a boss at 20th Century Fox reportedly claimed,
13: "People will soon get tired of staring at a plywood box every night."
5: And these big ideas, the ideas that leave a mark, all have to come from somewhere and, crucially, someone. I'm India Rakerson, and for the next two editions of The Mixtape, we're delving deep into the Outlook archive to celebrate the maverick creators, the originators, and their real-life eureka moments. And we're going to start with engineer and inventor Lonnie Johnson from Atlanta, USA. Now, Lonnie has had a few eureka moments in his career, including making NASA's Galileo mission to Jupiter possible. But the invention that he became most famous for, well, it wasn't perhaps so grand. Unless, of course, you're a kid.
14: Just pump up our powerful air pressure system, and you can soak someone up to 50 feet away.
5: I have the best memories of hot summers spent running around the garden, let loose with Lonnie's invention.
6: The first time I shot it outside. You know, I put the water in it and shot it, you know, across the yard.
5: That is Lonnie. Back in 2016, he talked to Matthew Bannister about how his side project, the Super Soaker Water Gun, became such a huge success.
6: I grew up in Alabama. It was Mobile, Alabama. My father was a military veteran. He was in the Army, World War II. There were six kids in the family. My mother, of course, was a homemaker. It was pre-integration, so in our neighborhood, in fact, is an area where a number of white families had lived, but as we moved into that neighborhood, they moved out. There was a term called white flight, if you will.
15: So it was an all-black neighborhood, really?
6: Yes.
15: Mm. And I gather that your father taught you how to make your own toys. Can you remember any that you made?
6: Right. I mean, in fact, my dad was my hero. He taught me about electricity And so I used to repair irons and lamps and things like that when they would get broken. I actually was working with my step-grandfather, and he used to get jobs for the bank. And the bank would have him go into the houses that they had foreclosed on and basically clean them up and get them ready for putting back on the market. And so I would go with him every now and then, and there was this one place we went, and they had these old engine parts. And I was able to scrounge up enough parts to actually cobble together a working engine, and got a go-kart that didn't have an engine at all and put an engine on that. And
15: so you put your homemade engine on the back of the go-kart. How fast were you going?
6: We could go pretty fast. We would have to push it off to get it going. But then once it was going, it would sustain itself. And we had a lot of fun with it.
15: And I understand that you were also quite experimental in the kitchen. Didn't you try to cook up some rocket fuel in your mother's kitchen?
6: Yeah, well, you know, I used to mix. Yeah, I was very interested in rockets, and I went to the library, and in there was a formula or recipe for making rocket fuel. So I was melting this rocket fuel down so I could pour it into the rocket, and it overheated, caught fire, and smoke got so thick that you couldn't even see a hand in front of your face. And so it was really a pretty bad scene.
15: Sounds terrible. What did your mom and dad say?
6: Yeah, well, my family tolerated me. I must admit they
15: did. What about at school? How did the other kids see your inventing?
6: Well, you know, I got a lot of encouragement. My peers used to call me the professor. I had a nickname. It was that bad that they used to had a name for me.
15: And were you at a segregated school, Lonnie?
6: Yes, it was an all-black school. In fact, my senior year was the last year before my school was integrated. And that year, there was a lot of controversy. A lot of people were upset and didn't want to see it happen. And we were just treated as second class.
15: And I gather that you represented your school at a science fair at the University of Alabama. And you won.
6: Right.
15: But were you subject to prejudice even in that experience?
6: Well, an interesting thing happened at the time. The dean of engineering, when the judges were looking at my project, he was trying to distract them. But, you know, they awarded me first place. But I would suspect that if someone else had won first place, they would have been offered a scholarship and they would have wanted to, you know, have them apply. And overtures were not made to me.
15: You did actually win a scholarship to a different university, didn't you?
6: Right, where I received a bachelor's in mechanical engineering and my master's in nuclear engineering.
15: And then you got a job with the U.S. Air Force. Did you work on the stealth bomber?
6: Yes, I did. I actually went on into the Air Force, what was called the Air Force Weapons Laboratory in Albuquerque, New Mexico. And there we were actually looking at U.S. space launches that used nuclear power sources, and then left the military and went to NASA and worked at the Jet Propulsion Laboratory. There I was working on a Galileo spacecraft.
15: Now, all this is very, very important and serious work, but I need to ask you about May the 27th, 1986, and patent number 4591071. This is the invention that you're most famous for, and it's described as a toy squirt gun which shoots a continuous high-velocity stream of water, otherwise known as a super soaker. How did you stumble across the idea for that?
6: Well, you know, during the evenings, I would go home and work on my own ideas and that tinker. And, you know, in the 80s, in fact, 82, I was experimenting with a new type of heat pump. And so I had this nozzle hooked up to the bathroom sink and shot this stream of water across the bathroom. And it was so powerful, I thought, geez, this would be an exciting water gun if I could have a really high-pressure water gun that shot a lot of water. So I set off to use my engineering training, if you will, to really design a high-performance toy water gun.
15: Was that just the kid in you coming back to the surface?
6: It's really hard to get investment backing when you have an idea. And most investors want to see some revenue and cash flow and things like that. And I'm thinking, geez, a toy is something that's pretty straightforward and easy to understand. And so I decided to put the hard science stuff aside and develop a toy, thinking that maybe I could make enough money with the toy that I could go back to the real challenging stuff that I had in mind to do.
15: So what was your first prototype like?
6: Well, I decided what engineering features I needed in the gun, you know, in order for it to perform. And so I proceeded to build it. You know, I had a little lathe that I used and milling machine that I used in my basement. And I made the parts and had no idea if the magic that I had in mind was really going to materialize in this gun when I finally got to the point where I was ready to pull the trigger.
15: Well, where did you pull the trigger for the first time?
6: The first time I shot it outside. You know, I put the water in it and then shot it, you know, across the yard and actually let my daughter play with it. Actually, she'd shoot the kids in the neighborhood, and it was just a different ball game.
15: And didn't you take the prototype to an Air Force picnic?
6: Yeah. This was a major who looked at it and said, "What is that you got, Johnson?" I said, "This is my water gun." He said, "That looks really strange. Does it work?" And I turned to him and shot him right between the eyes.
15: What was the reaction?
6: After then, by the time it was all over, everybody was throwing cups of water, cups of beer, and everything. It turned into a free-for-all, but we had a great time.
15: So did you realize from the reaction that it always provoked that it could be a great commercial success?
6: Oh, absolutely, yeah. I knew it would be successful. I knew it was a good toy. Quite honestly, I did not realize how successful it would become.
15: Well, in 1991, as I understand it, the Super Soaker made $200 million in sales. Did you see a lot of that?
6: I saw a small percentage.
15: So it didn't change your life overnight?
6: It did not overnight. I think it was 92 that, you know, I had to stop and look at my royalty check, and I had to sit down for a minute to take it all in. Because
15: why? How big was that check?
6: It was substantial.
15: Yeah, right. And I mean, since then, I mentioned that it made $200 million in 1991. Since then, it's broken the $1 billion mark.
6: Right, it's done
15: quite
6: well.
15: So did you change your life? Did you give up working and go and live a life of luxury in the Caribbean somewhere?
6: Unfortunately, I didn't have sense enough to do that.
15: Listen, I've got to ask you something about your psychology, because you are obviously driven to innovate, driven to invent new things. What is it inside you, do you think, that drives you consistently to do that?
6: Well, I feel that I've been given a gift, and I feel obliged to use it to do some good, have some positive impact. I also feel... Quite honestly, with all of these ideas and things in my head that I'd like to do, I wonder if I'd go crazy if I couldn't get them out.
5: Lonnie Johnson, aerospace engineer and inventor of the Super Soaker. Now, at the same time that Lonnie was creating his infamous water gun, Casio's engineering and musicology team over in Japan had just released their latest electronic keyboard, the MT40. Complete with 37 mini keys and a selection of preset rhythms. But tell me, do you recognize this?

0: Called the Rock Preset, it would go on to change the direction of Jamaican music after it was sampled in teenage prodigy Wayne Smith's dancehall classic Under Mi Slangtang. The woman behind it was Okuda Hiroko, a Casio employee who'd been tasked with making the preset tunes for their new range of keyboards. She told Mabin Azar how her rhythm unexpectedly revolutionized reggae.
1: 私が入社する3ヶ月前に、カシオ計算機は電子楽器。
2: Just 3 months before I started at Casio, they announced that they were going to start a new business in digital musical instruments. So in order for them to start making instruments, they needed music experts.So they had to hire some of the people like me. I remember listening to Get Up, Stand Up by Bob Marin, and then I became more interested in that kind of music. Back then, when I entered the university, it was in the late 70s when rock musicwas becoming to be a bit flat, a bit more boring. And the reason why I was intrigued by reggae as a genre, because it still has the messaging element, sending message in the lyrics. No sun will shine in my day today. To my ear, reggae sounded the most powerful music.As a genre, and I wanted to know why it sounds so powerful, at least to me. Then I did a lot of research into the music, and then I learned about this aspect of sending message to the listeners and the philosophy behind and their kind of reggae musicians' way of thinking. And that's how I became even bigger fan of the music.
3: So Hiroko wrote her thesis on reggae, graduated, and got a job at Casio, more famous for calculators than keyboards back then. She began work on creating samples for a shiny new keyboard, the MT40.
2: My mission I was given was to create 6 patterns and for each to have minor, major and sevenths. So I was given the sole responsibility to just work on them.
3: The keyboard was a huge success, sold around the world to music makers. 5 years went by. In fact, Hiroko got married and had children. And then one day she heard that a song using a Casio sample was making a lot of noise in Jamaica.
2: I started to laugh a lot because I was thinking I would be the only person in the world that would know where these 3 notes came from. And so I felt like kind of proud. I smirked as well.
3: Slangtang was everywhere in Jamaica. Whoa!

0: 1986, I read in a Japanese magazine talking about Slenten and how this music might be the savior of this music genre, reggae. And I felt like quite emotional in a sense that because, so the music I loved, which is reggae, and then this musician in Jamaica discovered the sample I made, and then they started a new culture. So in a way, it's a bit like a boomerang returning back, flying back to me. And so I was really thankful for them having used my sample.
1: It goes on to be sampled by everyone from 50 Cent to The Prodigy. There's so many artists and so many genres that are using this music. And actually, you know, Hiroko, if I can, you know, be honest, I've been at house parties where that bass line has come on and everyone recognizes it. Everyone knows that bass line. And so you have this profound international cultural impact. Did you ever imagine that it would get that big?
0: I'd say I am a very happy developer, because it's not so often that as a developer you create a product and create a new culture because of that.
1: Are you proud?
2: Yes, yes. とてもです.
0: Yes, very much so.
1: If you can, I'd love to hear you play.
0: Yeah, it's possible.
1: Oh, thank you so much. Thank you.
0: Okay, I'll try now.

0: It is so recognizable. It's instantly recognizable.
1: Okuda Hiroko speaking to Mabine Azar. Our huge thanks to her. Okay, so far we've heard from people who've created game-changing beats and game-changing toys. But what about utterly useless inventions? A little gear change here. We're jumping into the bonkers but brilliant world of Simone Yerche from Sweden.
2: So we're working on getting the robot uprising started. You can't just do it overnight. So this is the robot I used to serve me beer, and it also blew my nose.
3: Part about building this was probably just figuring out this entire clapping mechanism.
4: Waking up in the morning sucks. It's because your bed is so comfortable. So I was thinking, why not make an alarm clock that makes your bed a little bit less comfortable? Because it slaps you in the face. So I thought...
1: She describes herself as the queen of bad robots and mistress of malfunctions. A few years ago, she amassed a huge number of fans when she uploaded videos of herself making totally crazy contraptions.
5: So I've automated a lot of like everyday tasks and things I struggle with or things I find boring. The first machine I did was a toothbrush helmet. So it's this helmet that has a robot arm on it and it brushes my teeth for it. And it's such a simple project. It's basically this robot arm kit that I assembled and had instructions. And then I mounted it on a helmet and then I screwed a toothbrush to it and I called it a day. I've also made a popcorn helmet that's like a beer helmet, but instead of beer, it serves popcorn to you. I've also made a breakfast machine. So it's this robot arm that like throws milk and cereal and tries to feed me some breakfast. So I made my first robot when I was 8 years old. And you're like, of course I can build a robot. I'm like an 8-year-old girl in Sweden. I'm just going to do it. I mean, I like building stuff. So the way I did it was I got a block of wood and I just drilled a hole through it and I put a stick through the hole. And the way it was a robot was if you wiggled one end of the stick, the other end would wiggle too. And I mean, it was obviously pretty terrible, but I was really happy with it because you're 8 years old and you don't know better. I was a super ambitious student. As soon as we started getting grades, I kind of realized that like, wow, there's like this measure that I can put on how smart I am. So I would study all the time, which was great. But the thing that wasn't that great was that I would cry if I got like a B on a test. And I was really hard on myself. I started studying physics in college and I was like, I'm going to do the most difficult thing you can do and I'm going to prove to myself that I'm smart. And it wasn't really the right reason to do it. So I dropped out and I was just trying out a lot of different stuff. I saw this girl called Ellen Sund give a talk on hardware hacking. And that was, I mean, I didn't really see myself as somebody who would be interested in technology. So it wasn't until I saw another woman that I was like, wait, there's no reason I shouldn't be able to do this. I just had a lot of ideas that involved hardware and I was always looking for somebody who could do it for me until I realized that like, it's probably easier if I teach myself how to do it. Coming from being super scared of failure, teaching yourself about electronics is really daunting. I told myself that, okay, I'm only going to build stupid and funny and kind of useless things. I realized it was like this brilliant move. There was no way that I could really fail if I set out to build things that only failed. And it kind of let me just play. There's a humility in it in the sense that you don't always know what's good. And that was kind of the sentiment that made me start the YouTube channel that I now run and that made me get the job that I have today.
4: I think this might be the best project I've ever built.
5: So I built my first bad robot about 3 years ago and I filmed a 7-second clip of it and put it online. And within a day, it had like 500,000 views. And since then, it's just kept on going. With the internet, it's like this coral reef and every weird little fish can find a little niche to live in, and useless machines has definitely carved out this niche for itself. And what I see is that there's, I mean, just a lot of people sharing their projects with me and them playing around with little robot kits and stuff like that and their kids playing around with it. It's one of my favorite parts about the job that I have is like seeing the things that people build and seeing people build their own versions of my machines.
4: I made a breakfast robot.
5: Building useless machines was me embracing just not being scared of failing and not having being worried about looking stupid. I mean, I still worry about looking stupid. It's this beautiful way that it's come around. A lot of people who've like, who actually respect those skills, and it's, I don't know, it's all come full circle in some way.
1: Simone Yercher in 2018. We'll be back with more inventions after the break, including ones which completely disappear. Don't go away.
6: This is the BBC World Service with the young people who wired a nation.
7: Imagine a group of teenagers climbing tower blocks, stopping traffic in the middle of the night, negotiating with the police. These are the young people who built Romania's high-speed internet infrastructure.
8: Until 1989, we had only one program that was airing, nothing else, only propaganda.
9: It was an explosion of freedom, but it was a little bit of chaos because you could do anything.
7: It's a story about ingenuity, community, and what happens when people refuse to wait for the future.
10: So you are essentially a bunch of teenagers drilling holes into these walls without any permission and without much adult supervision.
11: We did actually whatever we wanted to do.
6: The Teenagers Who Wired Romania, Thursday at 8:30 and 19 GMT.
1: Still to come on Outlook, two brothers who were only 10 and 14 years old when they invented a new alphabet for the West African language, Fulani, spurred on by their uncle.
12: He asked us to write what he thought was a very difficult word. And then when I wrote it, he asked my brother to come and read him, and then he turned to my dad. He said, yeah, he thinks these kids are onto something. He thinks that we have an alphabet here.
1: This and more Eureka moments after the latest BBC World Service news.
13: BBC News with Fiona MacDonald. The president of football's world governing body says he has scrapped the controversial plan to sell off stakes in FIFA's competitions. Following widespread opposition from both within FIFA and from regional confederations, Gianni Infantino said the proposal had created division within the sport. The boss of Hugging Face, one of the companies recently hacked by out-of-control artificial intelligence models, says AI firms must be held accountable for cyber attacks carried out by their creations. Hugging Face was breached by a rogue OpenAI bot that broke out of a test environment. The World Meteorological Organization has warned that the El Niño weather pattern is expected to intensify over the next 3 months. This, the UN says, will contribute to continuing heat waves, notably in Europe. A day after more than 50,000 migrants stormed into the Spanish exclave of Ceuta in North Africa, the political and diplomatic fallout is rippling through Madrid and other capitals. Italy said it was necessary to temporarily suspend the EU's border-free Schengen arrangements with Spain. The mayor of the Ukrainian capital says at least 4 people have been killed as Kiev came under Russian attack. Vitaly Klitschko said a residential building had been hit. Beijing has reacted angrily to the latest US sanctions on Chinese companies. One of China's largest capacitor manufacturers was among those hit by the import ban. The Trump administration has acknowledged that damage to the Lincoln Memorial reflecting pool was caused by flawed work by a contractor. The Justice Department has moved to drop its case against David Hearn, the former Olympian accused of vandalising the pool. And a new species of seaweed has been identified off the coast of Cornwall in England. The previously undocumented species is described as pink and stripy. BBC News.

0: Welcome back to the Outlook Mixtape from the BBC World Service with me, Indy Rackerson. Today, stories about people who've invented incredible things, like one of the best-selling toys ever and the Japanese keyboard preset that transformed Jamaican dancehall. While these inventions might be unique, they're all connected to objects in one way or another. But what about going beyond the physical? What about language itself?
1: We have some sounds in Pular, like ba, da, nga.
0: That's Abulai Barry from Guinea. And the language he's talking about, Fulani, or Pular, as it's sometimes known, is spoken by millions of people across Africa. The Fula people were traditionally nomadic, so their language was spoken, but it wasn't written. When Abdoulaye and his brother Ibrahima were growing up in the 1980s, the language still didn't have its own alphabet. Instead, it had to borrow letters from the Arabic alphabet to be written down. But some sounds, like ones that we just heard, they just don't exist in Arabic, as Abdoulaye told Matthew Bannister when he and his brother shared their amazing story of ingenuity with him in 2017.
1: In order to represent those sounds, people were using some of the existing letters in Arabic, maybe adding some things to them in order to represent those sounds. So if you see a letter like that, in order to read it, you basically have to know the context, the position of the word in the sentence, and know the Fulani language well in order to read it. But there was no standard. So everyone was doing their own thing, basically writing in their own ways. There were only a few people who could read those letters, usually elders or people who are more educated in Arabic and Fulani. And my dad was one of those people in the town of Zerokoro. People would come to him so he can read their letters for them. And we learned next to my dad how to read those letters, because anytime he would read a letter to someone, he would show us the letter and then he would teach us how to read it. So one day we asked our dad, how come we can't write in our own language so we don't have to guess anymore? And then, did we have an alphabet that we could use for that? And he told us that we don't. And we promised to him that we will create an alphabet, and he thought, being kids, that we were just joking. But me and my brother, we got serious to it, because actually we got motivated by this guy who used to hang out at my mom's restaurant. My mom used to have a rice bar where she would cook rice and sell it. And this guy used to come there, and he's traveled a lot throughout West Africa, and he's the one who actually first told me that Fulanis were present not only in Guinea but in many countries in Africa, and that people have been trying to unify the language to find an alphabet that can do that, but people have not been able to. And with that and the conversation that I had with my dad, so we got the motivation to start working on it. And then me and my brother would isolate ourselves in our room, and then we'll start drawing signs to come up with the letters.
2: So we close our eyes, we draw a lot of letters, we move our hand, we open our eyes, we start looking inside those drawings if we can find a sign that we like. If we agree on something, we select that one, we put aside. We work this way until we have 27 signs. And then we started naming those signs. When we done naming those signs, we started writing word in Fulani. And eventually we started writing short stories. My mom used to tell us every weekends. We call this in Fulani language, Tali. Then we taught our little sister. She was the first person we taught how to read and write.
3: The boys were only 10 and 14 years old at the time. Perhaps unsurprisingly, their dad still didn't believe they'd created this alphabet and got their uncle to test them.
1: So the guy came to test us. He asked us to write what he thought was a very difficult word in Pular. That's not easy to write using the Arabic or the French alphabet. Silbadere was the word that he asked me to write. And then when I wrote it, he asked my brother to come and read it. My brother wrote it, and then he turned to my dad. He said, yeah, he think these kids are onto something. He thinks that we have an alphabet here for the Fulani language.
3: The brothers started teaching their schoolmates and people in the market where their dad had a shop to use this new alphabet. By 1990, they'd added a 28th letter and had started to write a book to help people learn how to read and write the language. 3 years later, they really got their big break when a famous Fulani DJ invited Abdullahi onto his national radio show to talk about the script.
2: After that, when I went to the university in 1998, I started working with some of my friends. We started an organization called Winden Jangeng, Write and Read. So we used to transcribe some of our knowledge into small books and print them, sell them to people. Everything was writing by hand, everything. So it took me a lot of time. I used not to sleep all night.
3: The brothers printed more and more books, and Ibrahim set up a Fulani language newspaper in the capital. In 2006, he realized just how far word had spread.
2: When I went to Senegal, I was with one of my friends. We went to the biggest market in Dakar, and I saw people reading my books. And I asked them, oh, do you know how to read this? They said, yes. I said, how did you get this book? They told me, a lady who is sending us this palm oil, she is the one who come with this book, and she is the one who taught us how to read and write. And they told me, do you know how to read? I said, yes, just a little bit. So they say, if you want to learn how to read and write, you can come back here. Whenever you want, we can teach you and give you a book. And I left. When I come back home, the place where I was living, I was so happy. But I never told them I am the one who wrote the book they were using to read.
1: I've met people who've never been to French school or Arabic school or English school who have written many books. Anytime I talk to them or anytime I read those books, I'm really impressed with the knowledge that I call knowledge that's hidden in our countries, but that's not been used or put to work because those people are not considered as educated. But if you give them the tools how to read and write in their own language, they have thoughts, they have ideas that they can put on paper. Also writing books about, you know, issues within the society and even organizing learning centers for girls or young women who didn't have a chance to go to school so that they can read or write. And also people doing their businesses in this.
3: Abdullahi eventually moved to America and heard from Ibrahim back home that their alphabet was gaining popularity. Soon, Ibrahim joined Abdullahi in the States and they both settled in Oregon. But their alphabet still didn't have an official name.
1: When we came up with the alphabet, we couldn't come up with a name for it. We used to just call it the Pular alphabet. It's not until recently, maybe 4 or 5 years ago, that the people who are actually involved in spreading the alphabet in Guinea decided that since this thing has become so big that we really have to have a name, and calling it the Pular writing system is not really a name. And we told them we've struggled to come up with a name that can really represent what the alphabet is, and we couldn't. So they took a few days and they came up with a name, basically pretty simple. When they came up with it, we couldn't even believe that we didn't even think about that, because all they did is just take the first four letters of the alphabet, the Adalama, and they gave to each letter a meaning. Alkule Dandai Elenyola Majugol, the alphabet that will prevent my people from falling into ignorance. So the alphabet is called Adlam. That's how the name came up. So for 20 years, we didn't have a name, a proper name for it. And then these guys came up with a name for it, just with the four letters.
0: Abdullahi and Ibrahima Barry, creators of the Fulani alphabet. I love how the Barry brothers wanted to invent a way to preserve and formalize a language, make something more everlasting. But for our final story today, what about an invention where the sole purpose is for it to disappear?
4: The wall is lined up and we have used the paint. He's used the paint to make sure that they're 10 yards away. We can see clearly the line. The paint has been used.
0: What you just heard the commentator referring to is the vanishing spray that referees use to mark out white lines on the pitch for free kicks. This paint is the brainchild of Brazilian inventor Eni Alemani. In 2014, he told Joe Fidgen about his multi-million dollar idea and about his difficult start in life.
5: Eu venho de uma cidade do interior do Brasil que se chama Ituiutaba, que fica no estado de Minas Gerais.
6: I come from a city in the interior of Brazil called Ituiutaba in Minas Gerais. Our family was very humble and my father insisted that I worked hard. At the age of 8, I was doing all sorts of odd jobs, like selling newspapers in the street. That's the kind of environment I was brought up in. My father said knowledge was key, and I worked and studied at the same time. I didn't pursue higher education because I thought their teaching methods were very old-fashioned. The things I dreamt about wouldn't be reached through a conventional education. I was brought up in the streets, so I was street smart.
7: Was football a big part of your life?
6: Yes, I started playing when I was 11 years old. I took part in amateur championships. I used to be a center forward. I just loved playing. Sometimes I would play for 5 hours in a row when I wasn't working. So football was always a passion. I spent a lot of time thinking about the game, and I had a clear understanding of the rules. And that knowledge played a key role when I came to work on the spray.
7: So when did this idea come to you of this vanishing spray?
6: It was back in the year 2000. I was unemployed. I was doing all sorts of jobs. I was married and had 2 children to feed. I needed to put food on the table, but I was struggling to pay the bills. I wanted to turn my life around. Then one day, I heard a football commentator on television right after a free kick saying how angry he was that no one could keep the wall in place. That was the moment for me. Right there, I stopped and said, I'm going to solve this problem and I'm going to do it now. I thought we needed some sort of temporary line on the ground. I thought about shaving foam. What if the referee had a spray with him that he could use to draw lines on the grass every time a foul was called? The solution seemed obvious to me. I didn't spend more than a minute coming up with the idea. I had even thought of the objections that might be raised from the authorities that run football. There's a rule that says no additional markings are allowed on the pitch, but my spray would be temporary. So with that idea, I came up with a whole project.
7: So you tried out the shaving foam in your bathroom and then went to a local cosmetics factory, was it, to try and get a formula together?
6: Exactly so. I had a clear idea, and using my past experience working in advertising and marketing, I went into the lab of a cosmetics company in the Paraná state. We worked out the formula quite quickly. We had to consider the conditions under which the spray would be used. For example, it couldn't be harmful to the player's skin, and it mustn't damage the grass.
7: Is it a secret formula?
6: It has some unique characteristics. In order to disappear in less than a couple of minutes, a key ingredient is vegetable oil. But it isn't something extraordinary. The difficult thing was to convince World Football to use my spray.
7: Were you funding this out of your own pocket?
6: That was one of the big problems I had. By the time I left town, I owed about $5,000. So I had to keep raising funds as I went along. I had to borrow a lot from family and friends. There were many people who tried to discourage me because they thought to take my product around the world with no money whatsoever was completely.

0: I approached the Football Federation here in my state and told them I was about to write a new page in football history. I told them I had a solution for a problem that had been tormenting referees for over a century, the problem of the moving wall. So I said, why don't you try it out? They said yes, and that decision kind of kick-started my project.
1: What was it like then to see this spray in use in the opening game of the World Cup?
0: I was at the Itaquerão Stadium in São Paulo, and the film was playing in my mind. I stayed in a corner, in an isolated area, and I kept thinking about my story, how this was a project that had taken 14 years. It was surreal. There were probably 3 billion people watching that match, and finally, I had confirmation that I wasn't mad. My relatives and friends started texting me and calling me. That was a very touching moment. This emotional charge just exploded and I burst into tears. I thought to myself, mission accomplished.
1: So you could become a very wealthy man.
0: I'm not materialistic. I have a much more spiritual approach to life. I think this project is more than just an innovation on the pitch. This is an opportunity for the world to rethink some of its prejudices. I'm just a common citizen, a face in the crowd, so if this project succeeds, it will inspire others. How even less privileged people can come up with an idea that might revolutionize things. So yes, I have big expectations that the world will see what an ordinary man can do when he or she is determined to make history.
1: Thinking about the success that your invention has brought you, if you had a choice between that and Brazil not losing 7-1 in the semi-final, which would you choose?
0: Here in Brazil, football is almost a religion. But for me, well, I've always been more rational than emotional. I think losing to a team as strong as the Germans is not a problem. But if you think about it, Brazil was in the final. The spray represents Brazil, and our neighbor Argentina got to the final, so it was still a special moment. Answering your question, no, I don't mind Brazil losing if it means the world benefits from my invention. The vanishing spray changes things, it affects results, it stands for fair play.
2: O mundo inteiro realmente fosse beneficiado com a grandeza desse projeto que é o Vanish Spray.
3: Amy Alemani on his magic disappearing spray. And actually, it's time for me to disappear too. Until next week, that is, when I'm back with more stories of inventors and their eureka moments. I'm India Rackerson. Today's producer was Hannah Dean. See you soon.
4: Hello, you're listening to Witness History from the BBC World Service. In 2015, Simon Watts took you back to the 1940s and the remarkable story of how music saved a woman's life during the Holocaust.
5: It was the winter of 1943 when Anita Lasker was transported to the Auschwitz-Birkenau concentration camp. Just 18, she was taken to the processing block for women prisoners.
6: The sort of ceremony started, you know, your hair is shaved and you get a number tattooed, and this is all done by prisoners. And these prisoners, of course, conversation starts. And who are you? What's your name? And I don't know, like an idiot, but what did you do before the war? I said, well, I used to play the cello. You know, it wasn't the right place to even mention the cello, you know. So she said, fantastic, you'll be saved. And she said, you stand here and don't move.
5: Amid the horror of the Nazi concentration camps, music had a special place. The SS encouraged prisoners to set up makeshift orchestras for entertainment and as a propaganda tool to dupe visitors into thinking all was well. By 1943, Auschwitz-Birkenau already had a remarkable male orchestra full of virtuosos. Now a Jewish violinist called Alma Rose was planning something similar for the women. She was the niece of the great composer Gustav Mahler.
6: By that time I was naked, without hair, with a number on my arm. Alma being, because the whole orchestra was a sort of showpiece, was a very reasonably dressed, I remember a camel hair coat she was wearing. And I didn't really know whether this was a prisoner or not. But then she introduced herself, you know, Alma Rose. Yeah, she

0: She was trying to get this orchestra together.
1: You'd arrived at the place where you were fully expecting that you would be killed.
0: I know.
1: You happened to mention that you play the cello, and then someone says there happens to be an orchestra. I mean, it must have been impossible to take in.
0: It was impossible to take in. And, yeah, lucky me.
2: A few days later, Alma Rosé summoned Anita to an audition. It was a formality for Anita, who'd grown up in a very musical German family, dreaming of a career as a cellist.
0: I was taken to the music block, and there was a music block, you know, I mean, completely crazy. And so she stuck a cello into my hand and said, play something. Of course, I hadn't touched a cello for 2 years by then. Could only play something slow, you know, I hadn't touched a cello. But I mean, it was wasn't like giving an audition, you know, which I might not pass. She was completely delighted because I came at a time when they didn't have a cello in the orchestra. So I came as a sort of lifesaver. Anybody who could play anything tried to get into this orchestra. Of course, Alma took everybody. It was a sort of possible survival. There were people who could only, who played the mandolin or something, or flute. A very impossible collection of instruments actually to do anything with. For her, it must have been purgatory. Her uncle was Gustav Mahler, and, you know, she came from musical aristocracy, really.
2: But Alma knew she had to make the orchestra good. If she didn't, the players might have been sent to the gas chamber.
0: We didn't particularly like her because she was so strict, and Alma really had to drill people, you know, from nothing to play. You know, some people couldn't read music. The frustration she must have gone through. She was trying to make something that we could possibly survive. And apparently we sounded quite reasonable in the end. On Sundays we had concerts, sometimes in the hospital and sometimes outside. We played, you know, light music. But marches, that was our main occupation. Every morning, every evening we played marches at the gate for the people who marched out to work in the factories, because you know that Auschwitz was surrounded by factories. You know what could happen during the day, that anybody of the higher officers could come into the block and wanted to hear some music, because I suppose they were exhausted from sending people to the gas chamber.
2: One of the visitors was the Auschwitz doctor, Josef Mengele, known as the Angel of Death.
0: He wanted to hear the Träumerei, and I was the one who could play the Träumerei, so I played the Träumerei to Mengele. It felt like nothing. I thought, here is this guy, I play it as fast as I can, I don't even look at him, and I hope he goes out quickly. That was all my thoughts, as far as I remember.
1: It seems incredible that music had this role in a place of inconceivable horror.
0: Yeah, it is inconceivable. It's also inconceivable that a man like Mengele even knew that there was a piece called The Träumerei.
1: You said that a lot of the music playing, you know, you blank things out. Was it soothing to be able to play and indeed hear music in those circumstances?
0: Definitely. First of all, the way we had to make music and, you know, play well, etc., has already made you concentrate on your music more than on what was going on outside. And then the wonderful thing about music is that you can have it in your head without anybody else even knowing about it, you know. I mean, you can retreat on a sort of island and play the Dvořák concerto or something in my brain, where the filth of what was going on won't reach you.

0: Thanks to music, Anita survived a year in Auschwitz-Birkenau. But tragically, the founder of the women's orchestra didn't survive herself.
1: Alma appeared, I can see it now, for the rehearsal with terrible, terrible headache. And she was taken to the sort of hospital and died a few days later. It was never, ever explained. And we were actually taken to see her. We could walk around her. I mean, it was very unusual. You know, in a place where millions of people are killed, you're suddenly making a performance about one person. Everything was completely mad, really. I mean, even the Germans were very upset. They cherished that famous Alma.
0: After Alma's death, the orchestra was dismantled. Anita Lasker, like most of its members, was sent to Belsen. She was liberated there in April 1945. Anita then moved to England, where she had a successful career as a cellist and co-founded the English Chamber Orchestra. I wondered, the music that you played there, is that music still inextricably linked up with where you once played it?
1: People think that I'm then have a nervous breakdown. No. Well, I think that, well, I've heard that before somewhere else.
0: That music is not in any way tainted.
1: No.
0: For you by the circumstances in which you played.
1: You can't taint music. You can't. Actually, music is untouchable. I mean, that is a wonderful thing. Yeah, the Germans tainted themselves, but music? No, you can't. Nobody's that powerful.

0: Anita Lasker-Valfish is the last remaining survivor of the Women's Orchestra of Auschwitz. She turned 100 years old in 2025 and spoke to Simon Watts in 2015 for Witness History.
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3: We're looking at the challenges of reporting the wildfires in France and in Spain. 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
5: Coming up after the news, Unexpected Elements disappears down a rabbit hole to explore a wonderland of science stories inspired by Alice's Adventures, the Disney version, hitting its 75th birthday. We explore Alice in Wonderland syndrome and why it alters your perception of big and small. We learn about the animals that shrink in real life every winter, and we're joined by a historian of science to learn how real Victorian science flavoured the bizarre reality of Lewis Carroll's original book. We also bring you Alice's Adventures Underground, 56 metres underground, where scientists from CERN have solved a subatomic puzzle by recreating conditions in the universe from the first fraction of a second. Plus, what is the evolutionary reason for cuteness? Are we being manipulated by big-eyed dormice? That's all coming up after this.
6: BBC News with Fiona MacDonald. The president of football's world governing body says he has scrapped the controversial plan to sell off stakes in FIFA's competitions. Gianni Infantino had first raised the idea on Wednesday, sending shockwaves through the world of football. Pierre Vickery reports.
7: Gianni Infantino said the proposal had created division within the sport. The FIFA president's climb down after widespread opposition from both within world football's governing body and from regional confederations will be seen as a humiliating defeat. Though Mr. Infantino tried initially to ride out the criticism, the growing opposition to his plans forced his hand, and he has now formally withdrawn the proposal.
6: The boss of one of the companies recently hacked by out-of-control artificial intelligence models says AI firms must be held accountable for cyber attacks carried out by their creations. Clément Delong's company Hugging Face was breached by a rogue OpenAI bot that broke out of a test environment. Our cyber correspondent Joe Tidy reports.
8: Earlier this month, Hugging Face, an AI tool hub, became victim of the world's first fully autonomous hack by an out-of-control bot from OpenAI, the makers of ChatGPT. But since then, OpenAI has admitted its rogue bot hacked three other organizations too. And now Anthropic, the maker of the chatbot Claude, says it too discovered its bot hacked three companies in similar incidents. Speaking to CNN, the CEO of Hugging Face, Clément Delong, said these types of hacks were illegal and should be treated as such.
6: A day after more than 50,000 migrants stormed into the Spanish exclave of Ceuta in North Africa, the political and diplomatic fallout is rippling through Madrid and other capitals. The Spanish foreign minister has defended his country's handling of the crisis. Bethany Bell reports.
9: The Spanish authorities say the majority of migrants have left Ceuta voluntarily and have returned to Morocco. Spain's Prime Minister Pedro Sanchez called the surge of arrivals a violation of his country's sovereignty and blamed trafficking gangs. But while the situation on the ground in Ceuta is easing, there's been a storm of criticism from anti-immigrant parties across Europe and from the White House. Italy said it was temporarily suspending the EU's border-free Schengen agreements with Spain.
6: The mayor of the Ukrainian capital says at least four people have been killed as Kyiv came under Russian ballistic missile attack. Vitaly Klitschko said a residential building had been hit and its first and second floors had partially collapsed. World News from the BBC. The former Peruvian president Ollanta Humala has been released from prison this evening after the Constitutional Court overturned his conviction for money laundering. Mr. Humala had been sentenced to 15 years in prison last year. He told reporters outside the prison gates that he was innocent. A meeting of the US cabinet at Camp David has provided apparent confirmation that the United States is acting together with Japan to maintain a strong yen. A Reuters photograph taken of the note bag in front of the Treasury Secretary's seat revealed a to-do note which read, "Buy Japanese yen, 5 to 10 bill." A Treasury spokesperson would not confirm whether the department had intervened to help prop up the yen's value against the dollar in Friday trading. But hours after the photo was taken, the yen strengthened appreciably. Beijing has reacted angrily to the latest US sanctions on Chinese companies. Among the firms hit by the import bans was Hunan Aihua Group, one of China's largest capacitor manufacturers. Washington said it was acting because of human rights abuses, particularly the use of members of the Uyghur minority as forced labour. China denies there's any factual basis. A new species of seaweed has been identified off the coast of Cornwall in southwestern England. The previously undocumented species is described as pink and stripy with pincer tips. It lives on a marl bed, an ancient coral-like seaweed. 40 years ago, while studying one such bed for her PhD, Professor Christine Maggs identified the new species, but needed a larger piece for a formal identification.
10: The thing is that this particular seaweed is so small, I needed to get some molecular data, I needed to get some DNA sequences, and that's why this has taken me 40 years.
6: The public's been invited to suggest a suitable name. BBC News.
5: I disappeared down a rabbit hole last weekend. I was summoned home to help clear out my parents' garage. This isn't the selfless gesture it might sound like, because most of the stuff they wanted to move is mine. Records, books, and other essentials that I stored just for a few months about 7 years ago. There's also a random selection of things that I was delighted to see but clearly hadn't missed over the past almost decade. I own records, but no record player. A motorcycle helmet, but not the bike. All gently growing mildew. The smart thing to do would have been to sort through it, to re-gift, to dispose. What I did was to move it all from the garage to the cellar. Another problem for another year. I'm Marnie Chesterton from the BBC World Service. This is Unexpected Elements.

0: And I'm not alone. Joining me, as usual, are a couple of stellar science communicators. So let me introduce Phyllis Mwate in Nairobi, Kenya. Hello.
1: Hi, Mani. Hujambo.
0: And in Singapore, broadcaster Sandy Ong. Welcome back.
2: Hi, Mani. Ni hao. It's good to see you again.
0: Welcome, team. Here we are, ready and waiting for a show that appreciates the weird and wonderful world of science. And it all starts with a headline, an event from the news that got us all talking, which this week is a birthday for a golden oldie. Take a listen to this.
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5: Disney's deliriously trippy take on Lewis Carroll's tale of a young girl who falls down a rabbit hole.
6: There she meets the Cheshire Cat.
5: Hooker-smoking caterpillars.
6: The Hatter.
5: Talking flowers.
6: The March Hare.
5: Troublesome twins Tweedledum and Tweedledee.
6: The Mock Turtle and more. All the while growing smaller and larger.
7: Why is a raven like a writing desk, I wonder?
0: Yes, it's the 75th anniversary of Disney's version of the famous Lewis Carroll children's book, Alice's Adventures in Wonderland. The story follows Alice as she falls down a rabbit hole into a magical underground world. She drinks magic potions. She eats cakes that make her grow very tall and very small. She referees a dodo race. And if you thought that was odd, it's just the start. This is a world of bizarre characters, from a gigantic cat, an eccentric tea party ensemble, and an angry queen demanding beheadings. Alice's adventures, whether in cartoon format thanks to Disney, or just from the pages of the book, have inspired generations of adults and children. I'd say it's a work of huge cultural importance. It teaches us to value deliberate nonsense as literature. It teaches us rebellion, subculture, absurdity rather than moral tales. It's inspired art, music, modern fantasy, psychology, and chucked a few phrases like mad as a hatter into the language. It's the rabbit hole that we're happy to tumble down today as we quest for science stories related to Alice and her adventures. Now, team, Phyllis, Sandy, have either of you either seen the cartoon or read the book?
2: So I've never read the book, but I do recall watching the Disney film with my younger brother when we were growing up.
0: Okay, what do you remember from it?
2: So many things were happening in the film. I remember thinking it was quite a bizarre film. But I think one of the things that I still remember today is how Alice repeatedly shrinks and grows in size throughout the story. So as I'm remembering all this, right, I started thinking, does this actually happen in the real world? Are there animals that can shrink and grow back in size like Alice does? So I did a bit of digging, and it turns out the answer is yes.
0: Okay. This is intriguing. Factually, yes. Go on.
2: So there are a number of shrews, European moles, stoats, and weasels that actively shrink in size as a way to survive in the winter. Now, by this, I don't mean they're getting smaller because they're losing weight, which is what hibernating bears, for example, do in the winter when they use up their fat stores. So instead, these shrews and other mammals actually decrease the size of their bones, their organs, their skulls, and even their brains by around 20%.
0: How on earth and why on earth? I mean, why don't they just hibernate like the bears?
2: That's a really good question. So unlike the bears, these creatures have really high metabolic rates, which means they can't hibernate. So for example, during winter, common shrews can use over 50% of their body fat in just 2.5 hours. Can you imagine if we humans could do this?
0: I wish. That would be great for me. What does that mean for a shrew, though?
2: So what this means for a shrew is that they burn through fuel too quickly to stay in a low energy state for a long period of time. So instead, what they do to survive a cold, harsh winter is that they reduce their body size. When you shrink really energy intensive tissues like the brain or the liver, you actually reduce the amount of energy you need.
0: I'm really shocked at some of this, the idea that you can shrink your bones. But I mean, it's incredibly cool. How did researchers discover this?
2: So this is known as Dehnel's phenomenon. It's named after a Polish scientist called August Dehnel, who first discovered these seasonal changes in 1949. And very crucially, he found that this behavior is actually reversible, so there's no long-term damage to the species. More recently, researchers at the Max Planck Institute for Animal Behavior in Germany have also been studying this behavior in shrews and a bunch of other animals. Now, one aspect of Daniels that scientists are most interested in is understanding what happens when the brain shrinks.
1: Surely when shrinking, your brain has to harm these animals in some way, right?
2: You would think that, right? Because when brain volume decreases, especially in humans, bad things happen. We see this with many brain diseases like Alzheimer's, Parkinson's, and multiple sclerosis. It seems that shrews and other mammals experience no adverse effects when they undergo Daniels. So they can still hunt for food, they can escape predators, they can go about their daily lives, basically. So scientists have been trying to figure out exactly how they do this. How do they reduce brain size without causing any permanent damage? And the Max Planck researchers have now discovered that water plays a key role in this brain shrinkage.
0: I did not think that water was going to be the answer. How does this work then?
2: What happens is that a lot of the water that's inside the cell starts moving outside of the cell during winter. And this is what helps the animals to retain their brain function. Now, when the team zoomed into different brain regions, they noticed that not all areas of the brain shrank equally.
0: Okay, so they're not becoming thicker. They're not losing brain cells in the winter. They're just losing water in these cells, which is helping them survive with a smaller brain.
2: So the researchers hope that the finding will one day be able to help people with brain diseases. And that's because we know in brain diseases like Alzheimer's, the brain gets smaller because it loses water. So there are similarities in that sense. But unlike the shrews, this water loss isn't reversible, and so far we don't have any way of preventing or reversing it from happening. Perhaps by studying Daniel animals like the shrew, we might actually be able to come up with better treatment for these conditions. And that's what the researchers plan to do next.
0: Thank you, Sandy. I should say that as well as losing water, Alzheimer's does involve killing off cells, right?
2: Yes. Yeah. Yes, it does.
0: Yeah. Okay, so it's not going to be the whole answer, but this is an incredible start. Thank you, Sandy. Phyllis, over to you. Tough act to follow. We're talking Alice, her adventures in Wonderland, and the Disney cartoon's 75th birthday. Where would you like to take us next on our journey down the rabbit hole?
1: Yes, Mani. So as you have said, we've just heard about the shrew that shrinks and grows its brain. But here's another incredible story that links Alice in Wonderland to weird goings-on in the brain. So have any of you ever heard of Alice in Wonderland syndrome or AIWS?
2: I can't say I have, actually. So I'm excited to hear what you have to say.
1: Yes. So, Sandy, it's a neurological condition that is characterized by temporary distortions in our perception. So now, the best known symptoms are called micropsia and macropsia. Now, when micropsia occurs, this is when objects appear much smaller than they really are, while macropsia is the opposite. So now you see objects suddenly looking bigger. But those aren't the only symptoms. Some people feel as though parts of their own bodies have changed in size. You can look at your hands and imagine they're tiny. Others experience distortions in distance. And it's really a collection of unusual perceptual experiences rather than just one symptom.
0: So, collection of experiences, hence syndrome, and Alice in Wonderland, because it's similar to the kind of experiences Alice went through in the book. Is there anything else we know about it?
1: Scientists studying the condition still don't have a conclusive idea of what really causes these symptoms, but it has been noted that symptoms often occur alongside several different neurological and medical conditions, including migraines. Sometimes it's been reported epilepsy, and more rarely, other neurological disorders like stroke.
0: And do we know anything about how common it is?
1: I mean, whilst the diagnosis of the condition is still relatively uncommon, now researchers think that many more of us than we think may have experienced one or two of these perceptual distortions during our lives. Now, there's a study that was done in 2024 by researchers in Germany, and it suggested that individuals with AIWS-like symptoms may be much more common than previously recognized. The researchers looked particularly at migraine sufferers and their common symptoms. So they surveyed around 808 people at a specialist headache clinic. And what they found was that around 1 in 6 of their study subjects reported experiencing symptoms of Alice in Wonderland syndrome.
0: Okay, so a lot of people who get migraines also experience Alice in Wonderland symptoms. If you have and you're a listener to Unexpected Elements, do tell us about it. The email address is unexpected@bbc.co.uk. shrews.co.uk. We've talked about migraines before on the show, and I do remember learning that there's a lot more going on there than just a headache.
1: Yes, we have. And one thing we've learned is that a migraine is much more than a bad headache, right? It's a neurological disorder that affects the brain and the nervous system. For many people, the headache is only one part of the condition, and sometimes it isn't even present at all. But researchers also believe that there could be shared underlying mechanism that, you know, disrupts the brain's functioning.
2: Just circling back to the Alice in Wonderland book, Phyllis, I've heard some people say that Lewis Carroll might have experienced migraines. Do we know anything about that?
1: Okay, so Sandy, many historians and also neurologists think that Lewis Carroll probably, yes, did experience migraines based on the descriptions in his diaries and the letters. It's certainly an intriguing idea, you know, that neurological experiences may have influenced one of the most imaginative stories ever written.
0: I remember reading about a neuroscientist who could induce these size-altering abilities by poking at the right bit of the brain. And so you kind of make your torso extend or make your hands much bigger. And it really makes you realize how much our brains are doing to create our sense of reality.
1: Exactly. And I think that's what also money makes AIWS so fascinating. You know, we often assume that we are simply seeing the world exactly as it is. What you see is what's there. But neuroscience tells us that our brains are constantly interpreting and constructing our experience of reality. Now, most of the time, they do that remarkably well. But, you know, conditions like Alice in Wonderland syndrome give us a rare glimpse behind the curtain.
0: Thank you, Phyllis. Still to come on this Wonderland-themed show, how Alice conquered the world and the quantum realm too. That's coming up after this.
8: Hi, it's Nada here with this week's Unexpected Elements quiz, inspired by the iconic Queen of Hearts. In Lewis Carroll's Alice's Adventures in Wonderland, the ill-tempered queen is famous for ordering beheadings. She says, "Off with their heads!" But if the queen happened to encounter some of nature's toughest creatures, she might have been disappointed. It's well known that some animals only survive a short amount of time without their heads. But which of these animals can survive the longest without their head? Is it A, a chicken, B, a cockroach, or C, a male praying mantis? Once again, if the Queen of Hearts took a disliking to these animals, which would survive the longest without its head? A, a chicken, B, a cockroach, or C, a male praying mantis? I'll leave you to think of the answer while your head is still attached.
0: You're listening to Unexpected Elements from the BBC World Service. This week, the 75th anniversary of Disney's Alice in Wonderland adaptation has us exploring the science down the rabbit hole. Now, while it may be 75 years since the film, the book was actually published 161 years ago. Here to tell us more is Dr. Francisca Colt, historian of science at King's College London. You're actually in the room with me. Welcome, welcome.
9: Hi, great to talk to you.
0: So, Fran, we just heard about Alice in Wonderland syndrome from Phyllis, and weird coincidence, you experienced this as a child, right?
9: That's right. And I didn't even know it was called that. I distinctly remember having this as a child when I was about 10 years old. I was quite ill and my grandma took me to the doctor, and I remember sort of screaming and saying, "Oh my God, my arms are growing really, really long." And I was really in quite a lot of distress. And I remember at the time the doctor didn't use the name, but much, much later a doctor discovered that I had a negative effect from medication and said, "Oh, have you experienced this?" And I said, "Yeah, it was like this." And he said, "Oh wow, this is called Alice in Wonderland syndrome," which was quite ironic because I was at the time writing my PhD thesis about Alice in Wonderland.
0: Well, I was going to ask, did it give you any insights when you were reading the book? You're like, okay, she's going through this.
9: Yeah, so not only was Alice in Wonderland written at a time of like really, really big scientific changes, but it's also given scientists and all sorts of people really almost a language to talk about things that are really hard to wrap your mind around.
0: I want to go back to when Lewis Carroll wrote this. So 1862?
9: What scientific discoveries were being made around this time?
10: It was an age of huge scientific discoveries and huge societal changes that were triggered by those discoveries. It's the age of the industrialization. Society is massively changing as a result of that, quite visibly and really for everyone, like, you know, steam engine by railways and, you know, big machines and discoveries in science. And, you know, probably the most famous book came out at the time was Darwin's Origin of Species, which really changed the mind of a lot of people. But a lot of people wouldn't have read Darwin's Origin of Species. There was a more domestic sphere in which science entered the living room. Children were encouraged to read science books about microscopes and go out and discover nature with these magic glasses. Into all of this, Alice in Wonderland fits in.
9: Okay, I was wondering, did Lewis Carroll actually read Darwin? Would he have been aware of Darwin's books?
10: Lewis Carroll did not only read The Origin of Species, he actually corresponded with Charles Darwin. And we know that because Lewis Carroll was not just a literary writer. He was himself a man of the sciences. And we know this because he had a library of over 4,000 books in his own home. And he wrote a lot of letters and diaries in which he helpfully for us researchers records all of those books that he's read, and in letters corresponds with people like Charles Darwin. He goes visiting a lot of other famous scientists.
9: And you're really building a picture of this world where there's lots of science kind of bubbling up, and I can see how it might have fed into the pages of this book. Specifically taking physics, how did Lewis Carroll draw on inventions here?
10: Interesting fact about this, Lewis Carroll lived in Oxford and Christchurch almost all his life, and the same room he inhabited was later inhabited by Albert Einstein, which is just a little tidbit, but I find this really tantalizing to think what might have happened if those two had met. But in the 19th century, there was the discipline of optics is perhaps the most important for Alice in Wonderland, such as polarization, light that can suddenly disappear through a specific mirror. And we know Alice goes through a mirror into a different dimension.
9: And the quantum Cheshire cat phenomenon, I mean, I know of the cat from the book as it has this great smile and then it disappears and then only the smile is left.
10: Absolutely. And I think one of the things that Alice in Wonderland does really well, it takes us in a space where things are allowed to be crazy, where things are allowed to be weird, and impossible things can exist, but also things that are not yet scientifically possible, you can suddenly imagine in this space. And that's really something Carroll wanted to foster. He wanted to foster the imagination, but also logical thinking. He was a logician, he was a mathematician. And it really directly, Lewis Carroll directly influenced scientists and science. And one of the other people who famously read Alice in Wonderland and The Game of Logic at his school was Alan Turing. And when you then put the pieces together, Lewis Carroll visiting famous scientists of his time, like Charles Babbage, who came up with the difference engine, or one of the forerunners of modern computing. And then you see Alan Turing in a different room, sitting and brooding over those books that teach you logics and binary, who then goes on to work in a completely different corner of computing, but really changes history. It's not just a story that has a bit of maths in it, but really has a big creative mathematical thinker behind it.
1: Fran, lots of our attention has, of course, been on what was happening in Victorian Britain. But do you think Alice in Wonderland had international appeal?
10: It almost immediately became very famous and started getting translated first into languages like German and French, or neighbouring countries. But then it got exported into what was then the British Empire. But there was a real awareness that, what do? We have a very English little girl here. So when these books were published in the British Empire, the illustrations as well as the texts became translated. So in one of the first Swahili translations, we have Alice as a little black girl in a completely different style of dress. And it's never been out of print. So I think that early stage really made it very relatable right at the start. And it stayed like that.
9: And Phyllis, can I ask, have you come across a Swahili translation where Alice is in traditional dress, or did you just get the British version?
1: No, I got the British version. And in fact, when she mentioned that, I just noted it down because I really want to go and look for it. I'm like, oh, I did know about that.
9: And Sandy, bringing you in here.
11: Hi, friend. You spoke about how Lewis Carroll influenced a lot of scientists in his day. Do you think Alice in Wonderland still has sort of relevance to scientists today and in the future? What inspiration can they draw from the book?
10: I think that's an absolutely great question. I think one of the dimensions is we're all mad here. So you go into a land where things are really crazy, but we have Alice as a sort of guide who questions the characters that she meets. And having a story in which everything is a bit wild and you don't know what's going on, but we have a critical thinker in there, that's a very appealing trope for scientists who have taken up this trope to explain territories they have entered that are very tricky, often troubling, but they have a reliable, critical voice that's also sympathetic, navigating us through this.
9: Fran, the book has all sorts of science tangentiant to it, so I'm just wondering, can you pick out some big themes? I feel like psychology is very important.
10: Absolutely.
9: In this book.
10: Psychology was one of those disciplines that really started emerging in Britain as a field in the 19th century at exactly the time that Lewis Carroll was writing Alice in Wonderland. Now, this didn't come out of nowhere. So Lewis Carroll's uncle was one of the people who looked at the way in which lunatic asylums were run in the 19th century and what could be reformed. And one of those things that got introduced in those hospitals was tea parties. It kind of re-socialized patients to have tea parties together. And when you think about that and the way in which the mad tea party plays out in Alice in Wonderland, Alice is this visitor. She is the one who responds to the Cheshire Cat when she says, well, we're all mad here. And she said, I don't want to go among mad people, but she does because she goes to the mad tea party.
9: Francisca Colt from King's College London, thank you so much for joining Unexpected Elements.
10: Thank you so much for having me.
9: So the anniversary, 75 and still as weird as ever, of Disney's Alice in Wonderland has led us to the syndrome named after it, which alters your perception of big and small. We've had the animals that genuinely get smaller in real life, and we've just heard how real Victorian science shaped the flavours of oddness of the original Lewis Carroll book. Still to come on the show, how Alice has gone underground in Switzerland for the hunting of the quark, and the details of what happened in that important fraction of a second after the Big Bang. Stay tuned for that and more.
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13: The 1st of July, 1916. The first day of the Battle of the Somme remains the bloodiest day in the history of warfare. Nearly 20,000 British soldiers were killed. I'm Jordan Dunbar. Growing up in Belfast, I was surrounded by memorials to the Somme, but I never fully understood why a battle fought in France still echoes through the streets of my home city. Now, 110 years on, as I uncover the story of my great-grandfather who fought in the trenches.
14: He served until March 1918.
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14: Yes.
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9: Coming up after the news, Alice's adventures underground. 56 metres underground, where scientists from CERN have solved a subatomic puzzle by recreating conditions in the universe in the first fraction of a second. Plus, what is the evolutionary reason for cuteness? Are we being manipulated by puppies and kittens or our own brains? That plus other unexpected elements coming up shortly.
16: BBC News with Fiona MacDonald. The president of football's world governing body, Gianni Infantino, says he has scrapped the controversial plan to sell off stakes in FIFA's competitions. It follows widespread opposition from both within FIFA and from regional confederations. The boss of Hugging Face, one of the companies recently hacked by out-of-control artificial intelligence models, says AI firms must be held accountable for cyber attacks carried out by their creations. Hugging Face was breached by a rogue OpenAI bot that broke out of a test environment. The mass invasion of Spanish territory in North Africa has led to arguments between European capitals over freedom of movement. After more than 50,000 migrants stormed into Ceuta, the Italian Prime Minister said it was essential to temporarily suspend the EU's border-free Schengen arrangements with Spain. The mayor of the Ukrainian capital says at least four people have been killed as Kiev came under Russian attack. Vitaly Klitschko said a residential building had been hit. Beijing has reacted angrily to the latest US sanctions on Chinese companies. One of China's largest capacitor manufacturers was among those hit by the import ban. Police in the US state of Arizona have released two ransom notes in the hope the public can help identify whoever abducted the mother of the television presenter Savannah Guthrie. The Trump administration has acknowledged that damage to the Lincoln Memorial Building pool was caused by flawed work by a contractor. The Justice Department has moved to drop its case against the former Olympian accused of vandalising the pool. And a new species of seaweed has been identified off the coast of Cornwall in southwestern England. The previously undocumented species is pink and stripy and lives on a marl bed. BBC News.
0: This is Unexpected Elements from the BBC World Service. I'm Marnie Chesterton in the UK, in London, and with me in spirit, although not in matter, are...
11: Sandy Young from Singapore.
0: And...
1: Phyllis Mote in Nairobi, Kenya.
0: So we like to make space on this show for the occasional story that our panellists can bring, which might not have hit the mainstream news, but is maybe big in their part of the world or which affects it. This is Under the Radar. And this show has an amazingly free rein to talk about anything, even tangentially science related. If you are just tuning in, you've just missed how Victorian science influenced children's book Alice's Adventures in Wonderland, which was our starting point as the Disney cartoon of this classic tale turns 75 this week. Still, I do love it when every element of our show can be linked back to our starting point. So no pressure, but Phyllis, there will be bonus points if you can link the story you're about to share back to our theme. So that said, what have you found for us this week?
1: So sadly, Mani, it doesn't link to this week's theme, but I think this is something that's very important and it's affecting us all, even right now, and that is climate change. And more specifically, I want to talk about communication around climate warnings, because climate change, it's not just about predicting floods. It's not just about talking about droughts and heat waves. It's also about making sure that people who are at risk can actually understand the information and the warnings that they're being given and that they could protect their health and also well-being. Now, a new regional study, and this was done by journalists under the umbrella of Media for Environment, Science, Health and Agriculture. It's common in Africa and we call them MESHA. So they studied and say that millions of Africans could be missing out on critical climate information. And this is because it's often not communicated in the languages that they understand best.
0: Okay, so Phyllis, I can link this to Alice in Wonderland. Alice in Wonderland's famous for nonsense and... when you get a warning that's not in a language you understand, it's not useful climate information, it's nonsense. There we go.
1: Exactly. It won't work, Mani, because a warning only works if people do understand it and they do understand it quickly and know what action is to be taken as soon as possible. So while a weather forecast can be scientifically accurate, if the message doesn't really reach people in a language that they do actually understand, then, you know, it may not protect them.
0: Okay, so I'm intrigued to know what languages are being used and how big a challenge this is in Africa, because we're talking about a continent where there are thousands of languages spoken and, you know, they don't fit neatly within borders between countries. In every person that I talk to seems to speak at least four different languages.
1: Yes, I totally agree with you, Mani, that this is a huge, huge communication challenge. You know, as you have mentioned, Africa is home to more than 2,000 languages. So you can imagine if yourself, you've met someone who speaks more than four, I speak three, and many countries have dozens, sometimes hundreds of languages spoken within their own borders. That means a single national warning often won't work.
0: Okay, so what is going on at the moment? How are countries currently sending out climate warnings?
1: Okay, so it's not a single system. Warnings these days can come through radio, television, through SMS messages. We also have mobile apps. Social media is really helping. Also community leaders, especially in the rural areas and local networks. Now, in many parts of Africa, radio still remains particularly very important because it can reach communities where internet access, social media, you know, smartphones may be limited. Some countries, however, are also developing mobile phone alert systems. So they're using cell broadcast technology, which is similar to emergency alerts. I've heard they've been used in places like UK, they've been used in France, like we've seen during the wildfires that are going there. So some countries in Africa are also developing that.
9: So how does cell broadcast work?
1: So many, instead of sending a message to one individual or to individual phone numbers, now cell broadcast sends an alert to all compatible phones in a particular area that's to be affected. So it means that authorities can quickly warn people in a specific location, for example, an area that's threatened by flooding or severe weather. They can get these alerts at the same time. But the technology is only one part of the solution. You know, the message still needs to be understood.
11: That's really good that the authorities don't need to know people's phone numbers for it to work, because I imagine that would be quite a big obstacle. But going back to the language problem, is translating the warning enough, say, into whatever language the person's phone is set to?
1: Not always, Sandy. So a good warning isn't just about changing words from one language to another. It has to make sense in the local context. For example, technical terms like, you know, storm surge or flash flood or heat stress may not have a direct translation in every language. And so communicators sometimes need to explain the idea, not just translate it, but explain the idea rather than simply, you know, translate one word and do a direct translation.
9: Okay, that makes sense. And when the same language is spoken across several countries, does that create another layer of complexity?
1: Oh, yes, Mani, it sure does. Well, so take example, Swahili. It's spoken across several African countries, especially in Eastern Africa and some parts of Southern Africa. But you can't just translate a warning into Swahili. You must localize it to specific geography and the conditions and context people might face locally. The positive thing about cell broadcasts is that these messages can be localized to specific context. So one step is just working on better local translations rather than relying on whole country or a whole language group messaging systems, which takes more support, more structure at a macro level.
9: So it's not just science. Can communication save lives?
1: I love science, but yes, communication does save lives. And the World Meteorological Organization and other international organizations also have highlighted that effective early warning systems can dramatically reduce the impact of weather disasters. But, you know, forecasting is only the first step, which is very important also. The warning has to travel from the scientist to the authorities, to the community, and finally now to the person who needs to act. The person really needs to understand the message.
9: Sandy, have you ever received any of these warning messages? Because I know that we've been testing them in the UK, but the only time that I've received these have been when I'm driving through America. Actually, no, I got them in Romania once to tell me that there are bears.
11: Were there any bears?
9: There were bears, yeah. And you just get this thing in Romanian and English saying, bears sighted by the road, do not stop and feed the bears, because obviously people do that to get a good photo of the bears.
11: So in Singapore, we have an app that's linked to our national environmental agency, and you can go check the app to see like what rain clouds are over what part of the country or if there are lightning strikes. And like the UV index and air pollution, haze levels, that kind of thing. But I did come across this really cool weather warning system, and I was doing some reporting in northern Madagascar last year, actually, in a region called the Diana region. And what they do is that a lot of the communities there, they live by the coast, they're fishermen, and they have one or two people appointed in each village to receive an SMS text message about what the weather's going to be like the next day. And that's, you know, wind speed and how high the waves are going to be. And then that person goes to the village center and there's a board and they put up this information in terms like it's color coded. And, you know, if the wind's going to be high, it's three arrows instead of one arrow. And yeah, that was really interesting to see and very, very useful. Apparently it's been very effective in helping to, you know, save lives at sea.
9: I like how that's a translation between, you know, the technology, the digital bit, and then you've got a big board with with letters and numbers on it for people that don't do text messages. Here at Unexpected Elements, we love hearing from our listeners. So in the spirit of Wonderland, let's open the post bag and see what you've been sending in. I just want to say this analogy does work because although we feature some of your wonderful comments, we do read all of the correspondence and even the spam, which is usually nonsense Jabberwocky style. So a couple of weeks ago, inspired by the Odyssey, we were wondering how iguanas made it all the way from North America to Fiji, which, if you look on a map, are two places that are definitely not very close. Mike in Texas has one possible answer. Phyllis, could you read this one for us?
1: Yes, of course. So Mike says, a more likely iguana species to travel across the Pacific is the Galapagos one. They have the ability to ingest seawater and then expel the salt out of their nose.
9: So this is about how you'd survive an epic journey. And, you know, when you're stuck on a raft, like people thought these iguanas would have to be, you need something to eat. And that's fine if you're an iguana and you're on a raft made of plant material. You just eat your boat. But drinking water would be a problem. And we suggested that desert iguanas were very good at not needing much water. But actually, a Galapagos iguana that can just drink seawater and then expel the salt out of their nose would be pretty useful. I mean, I saw the Odyssey at the weekend, and I think that if you had if you could drink seawater and not be harmed by the salt, then it would have been a different film because Odysseus and his men would just survive off salt water and fish.
11: They wouldn't have taken tenure.
9: Less epic. So yes, these Galapagos iguanas are the only lizards in the world to have adapted to marine lifestyle, and they've got a special gland to secrete the salt that they ingest. And it's just behind their ear. It's connected to the nose. And what they do is it stores up the salt in a solution and then they sneeze it out. How disgusting.
1: Disgusting, but useful.
11: That sounds incredible. I have to go look for a video and see what that looks like.
9: Yeah, me too. That's planned for later. If anyone has any thoughts or stories inspired by today's show, then once again, the email address is unexpected@bbc.co.uk, or you can even send us a letter or postcard to Unexpected Elements, BBC World Service, Cardiff CF10 4GA. Still to come, Alice's physics adventures underground. That's after this.
15: Hello again, it's Nada here with the answer to this week's quiz. Earlier I asked you which of these animals can survive the longest without its head. Was it A, a chicken, B, a cockroach, or C, a male praying mantis? And the answer is B, a cockroach. A cockroach can survive for up to 2 weeks without its head, and scientists have discovered the reasons why. Unlike us, cockroaches don't breathe through their mouths. They take in oxygen through tiny openings called spiracles along the side of their bodies. They also have an open circulatory system, so their blood doesn't flow through closed vessels like ours. This prevents them from bleeding out when decapitated. Finally, they don't need their brain to move, as many of their basic movements are controlled by nerve clusters called ganglia. So congratulations if you got it right. And if you didn't, don't lose your head. You'll get another chance next time.
9: Unexpected Elements listeners don't just send us emails, we also get your questions and take it upon ourselves to fall down the rabbit hole in search of an answer. It's time for Ask the Unexpected. So,
10: Each week, we take a listener's question, we dig through our hefty contacts book of scientists who might be able to answer, and hopefully we solve your conundrums. This week's question comes from David Fitzhugh in Virginia in the US, who asks, why is it that baby mammals have disproportionately large eyes and often ears too? Besides making them adorable to humans, is there an evolutionary benefit to this? Thank you, David. So to help David out, we reached out to Dr. Robert Asher, Associate Professor and Curator at the

0: are in the luxurious position of having eyes that don't actually properly work. They can't focus until we're months old. But basically, for most mammals, your eyes have to be ready to go the moment you're born. What about the cute factor?
1: The body proportions that already exist, juvenile has a big head, big eyeballs. That's what we regard today as quote unquote cute, right? If within our species, we do that as, or within our population, we do that to a substantial degree, our behavior changes and there are genetic heritable properties to behavior. I mean, it's never all genetic or all environmental. It's always an interplay between the two. But nonetheless, there is a genetic component to behavior and its capacity to evolve. To the extent to which we do take care of individuals in our population with those juvenile characteristics, our population will do well, right? Those juveniles will survive more so than if no one were taking care of them, you know? So that's my answer, I guess. That's the, you know, we have this thing that we all recognize as cute. Why does it exist? You want an evolutionary explanation that has to do with the differential levels of survival that you would have in different populations that respond differently to the cues that indicate the status of an individual as juvenile or not.
0: Dr. Robert Asher, thank you. Phyllis, do you have particularly cute animals in your part of the world?
2: Yes, Mani. And for me, they're cute, but they're giants. So I love the giraffes. They have cute eyes.
0: It has got what our expert was talking about. It's got those facial features where the eyes are just so large. You do want to hug a giraffe, I reckon.
2: Yes. And when they're blinking, oh, wow, yeah. I love giraffes. I think giraffes are cute.
3: I think it's something to do with the really long eyelashes as well.
2: Yeah.
0: And amazingly, we've done programs on the science of cute. And I remember it takes a shortcut in your brain. So it's like something like a seventh of a second for something that you register as cute. And that just kind of, it pokes your brain's pleasure reward center before you've even actually really worked out what you're looking at. So big eyes don't just help you to see, they help you to be cared for. Now, every episode, I'm allowed the chance to disappear down a rabbit hole into the cavernous space, which I like to call Wonderland. It is, of course, the BBC Archive Collection. In it, I find something to help me tell a story related to this week's theme, which is Alice in Wonderland and the anniversary of the animation of this weird and wonderful children's book. We've talked about so far the profound effect this book and its weirdness has had on culture. But particle physicists at CERN even have an experiment called Alice.
4: In my experiment in Alice, we study these collisions, and that is where we produce a very high temperature. The temperature is, we say, 100,000 times the temperature of the core of the sun. And at those temperatures, the nucleus really melts and you get a liquid that consists mostly of quarks and gluons.
0: That's Marco van Leeuwen. And ALICE, or ALICE as he calls it, stands for A Large Ion Collider Experiment, which, can we just pause to talk about as an acronym? Should be LICE, not ALICE. Thoughts, team?
2: I think because he pronounces it as ALICE, I think it's correct.
0: But when they came up with it, they blatantly just put the A at the start of that so that they didn't have an experiment called LICE, I think.
3: Exactly. I was going to say, you can see why they went with ALICE and not LICE.
0: Large Ion Collider Experiment. I work on lice. Oh, do you? Fascinating. Anyway, so Marco and his colleagues working on Alice, they take lead atoms, they heat them to 100,000 times the heat of the sun, which, frankly, I just want to pause, that's an astonishing feat of human engineering in itself. And what they've discovered is when you heat them to that temperature, you melt the middle of an atom and you release these subatomic particles, these quarks and gluons, into a very hot soupy plasma. And my colleague Caroline Steele, the lucky beast, got to see where it all happens at CERN in Switzerland last year.
5: Marco took us to see the ALICE control.

0: control room.
1: After you.
2: Hello.
1: So this is the control room for Alice.
2: Yes.
1: And in front of us, we've basically got a lot of huge screens, really, really long curved screens, and people sat doing what looks like complicated physics on them. Yeah, it sort of looks like what I imagine, I don't know, a rocket launch to look like, but instead we're talking really small. So this is essentially where you destroy atoms.
2: Well, the atoms are destroyed in the collider underground. Here we control the camera that makes pictures of these collisions.
1: So this is where you watch the atoms being destroyed.
2: Exactly. There's actually a picture over there where you see the tracks from one collision. So you, in the middle, you see a schematic of the detector. All the white lines are particles that were produced in our detector.
1: Wow, there's so many particles flying off.
2: That's what you get at these very high energies. So you have, these were oxygen-oxygen collisions. And when you have these relatively large systems colliding, you produce hundreds or even thousands of particles that we all detect simultaneously in our detector. And our detector is like a giant digital camera. So the detector is about 16 meters tall. You see here only the corner.
1: Yeah.
2: And it's about 16 meters wide and 30 meters long.
0: And the pipe which the atoms are accelerated along is 27 kilometers long. A 27 kilometer loop which straddles two countries. An enormous experiment to study the tiniest pieces of our universe.
2: It's a marvelous place. The particles go around 11,000 times per second.
1: 11,000 meters per second?
2: 11,000 times per second. They go more or less with the speed of light.
1: Oh, it's in loops? 11,000 loops?
2: They go
1: loops.
2: In loops, and each particle passes here 11,000 times per second.
1: Whoa. That's so fast.
3: So the Alice experiment that Caroline Steele was having a look at just there, that cropped up on this show last year when a team created gold out of lead ions. It was amazing. It was like alchemy in action. You know, for thousands of years, chemists have tried to turn lead into gold to make themselves rich. It turns out that physicists at CERN, at the Alice experiment, did it, but the quantities were so minuscule and the experiment so expensive to run that no one's getting rich off it. And in fact, the scientists are far more interested in the idea of that soup, the gluon quark plasma, and what that could tell them about a window in time. So we're talking about a fraction of a second after the Big Bang created the universe, and they decided to recreate it because there are so many questions to answer about how you get from a crazy hot soup of subatomic particles to everything that surrounds us today. And in a recent paper, Alice scientists solved one of the mysteries: how light atomic nuclei, so that's the bit that you'd find in the middle of a hydrogen atom, how that got to exist, given that the temperature of this first second of the universe would be enough to melt them apart.
4: So how did they do it?
3: They did it by using that detector that you heard Marco mention earlier. So they'd recreated the hideous heat of the early universe. They tracked the subatomic particle interactions using this detector, and that they discovered that there was a recipe which made these delicate atomic nuclei from the remnants of the particles smashed. So it's not that the center of the atoms resisted smashing apart. It's just that in the mess that you make afterwards, you can remake them using nuclear fusion.
5: So, Manny, what you're saying is they recreated the first second of the universe, but with a camera to watch what was happening?
3: Exactly. The thing about physics, I don't know if anyone else finds this, but I'm drawn to things like dark matter, even though it's not my background, and I find physics quite hard.
5: It's not one of my strongest areas also, but it will transform our understanding of the universe more. So kudos to all those people who are putting their effort, so much effort into that.
3: So there we go. Physics and Alice. That's us at the end of the program. An anniversary for Alice and her adventure down a rabbit hole have led us to a wonderland of science stories. What have we had? We've had the shaky perception of shrinking. We've had animals actually shrinking. We've had Victorian science. We've had Alice underground at CERN helping to explain the formation of the universe. Plus, we've had the usual nuggets of gold from our listeners and our panel. I'm going to ask you, panel, any favorite take-homes from today?
4: I feel like I learned a lot from Fran about how Alice in Wonderland is not just a story, but permeates so many aspects of our lives and science.
5: Yes, my part also was from Fran. I learned a lot. And also, the fact that she said that the book has been translated in Swahili, and I have to read it. I'll come back and tell you guys if I find it.
3: Now, if we were at the Mad Hatter's Tea Party, we'd keep on going for months. But this is the BBC, and we only get our tea once we've left the studios, which I can't do without thanking Sandy Ong in Singapore.
4: Thank you, Marnie.
3: And Phyllis Mwate in Nairobi, Kenya.
5: Thank you, Marnie. Asante sana.
3: I'm Marnie Chesterton. The producer was Robbie Wojciechowski, with Alice McKee, Imi Harper, and Nada Sufi. Join us next week for more Unexpected Elements.
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6: 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In 30 minutes, Dear Daughter with Namulanta Kombo.
8: Emma from Denmark grew up knowing she was conceived with the help of a donor after her mum and dad had longed for a child. At home, they've always been open about it. And now she and her mum, Ida, talk about what that's really been like.
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9: Welcome to the newsroom from the BBC World Service. I'm Pete Ross. In a remarkable turnaround, FIFA president Gianni Infantino scraps his plan to sell off stakes in the World Cup. The boss of a tech company hacked by an OpenAI agent calls for tighter regulations. Spain says thousands of migrants who entered its North African territory of Ceuta have now returned to Morocco.
10: Ceuta es una ciudad española.
11: Ceuta is a Spanish city. And the scenes we saw yesterday I condemn in the most energetic way.
9: Archaeologists discover signs of a sprawling ancient civilization in the Amazon. The US State Department owns up to presenting an incorrect map of Africa at a global conference.
12: Nigeria appeared to be landlocked in the Sahara Desert. Mozambique, which is in Southeast Africa, was relocated to the Horn of Africa, while Ivory Coast in the West was placed on the other side of the continent.
9: And
13: unless anything changes with the rule, we'll have to find a male player and bring them into the team. The female players that are already there will get less game time.
9: The all-female chess team that have been told they have to add a male to their squad.
14: BBC News with Fiona MacDonald. The president of football's world governing body says he has scrapped the controversial plan to sell off stakes in FIFA's competitions. Following widespread opposition from both within FIFA and from regional confederations, Gianni Infantino conceded the proposal had created division, as Pierre Vickery reports.
15: The FIFA president's climb down will be seen as a humiliating defeat. The powerful European Confederation, UEFA, had condemned the proposal, with all 55 member nations threatening to boycott the World Cup were it to proceed. That was swiftly followed by strong opposition from the North and Central American nations, and then, on Friday, by the Asian member states. Though Mr. Infantino tried initially to ride out the criticism, the growing opposition to his plans finally forced his hand.
14: The boss of one of the companies recently hacked by out-of-control artificial intelligence models says AI firms must be held accountable for cyber attacks carried out by their creations. Clément Delong's company, Hugging Face, was breached by a rogue OpenAI bot that broke out of a test environment. Our cyber correspondent Joe Tidy reports.
16: Earlier this month, Hugging Face, an AI tool hub, became victim of the world's first fully autonomous hack by an out-of-control bot from OpenAI, the makers of ChatGPT. But since then, OpenAI has admitted its rogue bot hacked three other organizations too. And now Anthropic, the maker of the chatbot Claude, says it too discovered its bot hacked three companies in similar incidents. Speaking to CNN, the CEO of Hugging Face, Clément Delong, said these types of hacks were illegal and should be treated as such.
14: A day after more than 50,000 migrants stormed into the Spanish territory of Ceuta in North Africa, the diplomatic fallout's rippling through Madrid and other capitals. The Spanish foreign minister has defended his country's handling of the crisis. Bethany Bell reports.
17: The Spanish authorities say the majority of migrants have left Ceuta voluntarily and have returned to Morocco. Spain's Prime Minister Pedro Sanchez called the surge of arrivals a violation of his country's sovereignty and blamed trafficking gangs. But while the situation on the ground in Ceuta is easing, there's been a storm of criticism from anti-immigrant parties across Europe and from the White House. Italy said it was temporarily suspending the EU's border-free Schengen agreements with Spain.
14: The mayor of the Ukrainian capital says nine people have been killed as Kyiv came under Russian ballistic missile attack. Vitaly Klitschko said a residential building had been hit. BBC News. The British Maritime Safety Agency says a tanker has been struck by an unidentified object at the southern extremity of the Strait of Hormuz. It's the latest incident on the waterway that's become key to the conflict between Iran and the United States. The vessel's crew told the agency the engine had been damaged, but reported no casualties. The former Peruvian president Ollanta Humala has been released from prison the evening after the Constitutional Court overturned his conviction for money laundering. Mr. Humala had been sentenced to 15 years in prison last year. He told reporters outside the prison gates that he was innocent. Police in the US state of Arizona have released two ransom notes in the hope the public can help identify whoever abducted the elderly mother of the television presenter, Savannah Guthrie. Nancy Guthrie has not been seen or heard of since being taken from her home 6 months ago. From Los Angeles, here's Shaima Khalil.
18: The notes, which had some lines of specific addresses and names redacted, were sent to a local television station in the days after the 84-year-old disappeared from her home near Tucson 6 months ago. The first demanded $4 million in Bitcoin for her safe return and included details from inside her home that investigators say made it appear credible. A second note sent days later claimed Nancy Guthrie had perished shortly after being abducted and said she was buried in nature, a claim the authorities have not yet verified. Police say they're releasing the typed messages because the phrasing and writing style could help someone identify the author.
14: A new species of seaweed has been identified off the coast of Cornwall in southwestern England. The previously undocumented species is described as pink and stripy with pincer tips. It lives on a marl bed made up of thousands of free-living pieces of calcified seaweed interlocked to create a carpet brimming with life. BBC News.
9: You're listening to The Newsroom from the BBC World Service with me, Pete Ross. It's nearly 2 weeks since the Men's World Cup final, but it seems football's world governing body FIFA has never left the news. In a dramatic development, FIFA's president Gianni Infantino says he's scrapping controversial plans to sell off stakes in the World Cup and other competitions to private investors. This follows widespread opposition. James Franey is a journalist with the New York Post newspaper. He's been speaking to Helena Humphrey.
19: This was a question of politics really killing this deal. The numbers simply didn't add up. When you had UEFA come out against the privatisation plan just yesterday, you had the spectacle where many big stars like Jude Bellingham, Kylian Mbappe wouldn't have been present at the next World Cup in 2030, which is being hosted, may I say, by Spain and Portugal, as well as Morocco. So it just wasn't workable. As soon as UEFA came out with that statement, this plan was already on the rocks, and we got the confirmation earlier this afternoon that investors had pulled out, leaving Infantino with really nowhere to go, Helen.
20: James, tell us more about that. What did your sources tell you about how this collapsed, essentially?
19: Indeed. So we spoke to many people across European soccer federations, Wall Street investors. This was really, as I've just said in my previous answer, a question of optics. No one would dispute that the game of football is all about making money. We know that from the Premier League. We know that from the UEFA Champions League. But the way that FIFA went about it is what basically killed this deal dead on arrival. The clubs, the federations, the fans. It was just the global outcry against Infantino's plan with, may I say, his own number two saying he wasn't even aware of it. It just left him really with no choice just to fold, as he did in this statement that he released. I think the question now is what this means for Infantino's leadership of FIFA. Can he go on, or will there be some kind of leadership challenge at the next presidential election?
20: And what is the sense that you've been getting on that front as you've been speaking to different people about, you know, the level of confidence or discontent with his leadership in light of this?
19: As you've seen from the statements that have come out from federations, this is almost universal. As I said in my first answer, you know, when UEFA came out with that statement that they weren't going to be present in the next 2030 World Cup, it was really already game over, I would say. You also had CONCACAF follow up with that, saying, you know, even the US National Federation saying that this really wasn't what they were going to support. I don't know, frankly, based on my reporting, who could challenge Infantino at this point, but it's fair to say that his leadership is in crisis tonight. It's probably the darkest period in FIFA's 122-year history, given what's been going on. We'll have to see how this pans out, Helena.
9: James Feeney, who was speaking to Helena Humphrey. Now, for the latest on the growing clamour for stricter regulations on AI development, following further revelations that AI bots have acted autonomously. The boss of one of the companies recently hacked by an out-of-control bot says companies must be accountable for cyber attacks carried out by its creations. Hugging Face was breached 2 weeks ago by a rogue OpenAI bot that broke out of a test environment. His remarks come after Anthropic, the maker of the chatbot Claude, also admitted that its bot had attacked three companies in similar circumstances in recent months. These recent developments have led to much soul-searching within the AI industry and calls from those high up within it, such as OpenAI boss Sam Altman, for tighter control. Callie Hayes is a BBC reporter based in San Francisco. I asked her whether there is now acceptance that new legislation may be needed.
0: There is real concern. I think a huge part of it is the idea of, you know, future legal liability, of which there currently seems to be very little. But I do want to note that Sam Altman, as well as other, you know, tech luminaries and leaders of major AI companies, have long said, we welcome regulation, we would really like it, et cetera, et cetera. They very rarely put forth anything specific, and American lawmakers in particular almost never pick it up. It sounds nice that they would want regulation, but it just seems to never become a reality.
9: And just remind us exactly of the details of this specific case. First of all, it was reported that it was only Hugging Face that was breached, but that's no longer the case, right? There's now several companies that had the same thing happen to them.
0: Yeah, there are a couple of others. They tend to be, Hugging Face, I think, has gotten the most attention because it's the most notable. It's just a huge and very popular repository for information, especially in the tech industry. But a couple of other smaller companies, yes, had basically similar actions, which is a single or a mix of AI chatbots that OpenAI created were told to go and do something with very broad parameters. They were just basically given a task to complete, and they went about completing that in any way possible. They weren't given good parameters for what not to do. So they went ahead and broke down through like these technological walls in order to accomplish exactly what they were told to accomplish. So in a way, it's sort of like a compliment to OpenAI's prowess that its AI agents were able to do this. But then, of course, the real world implications are kind of quite scary.
9: And essentially now, because the genie's out the bottle, someone can repeat this that would have nefarious motivations, if you like. And do you think that means that there is the chance that regulation might be coming sooner rather than later?
0: I would love to say yes. It's kind of, you know, sooner in a realistic context is probably 3 to 5 years from now. So it seems like the AI tools that are scary now in 3 years or 5 years would be just that much more powerful. So I'm not quite sure how quickly regulation would come. But at the very least, I think at least in the United States, these voluntary schemes for testing that these companies are supposed to be doing with the United States government should be enforced. They should be happening. And I think that's like an easy first step for the government to not even really impose regulation, but just have some kind of knowledge about what is coming down the pike. But I mean, if like you take social media regulation as an example for, you know, a major tech company that is responsible for various things and people seem to understand that it's not so good, it's taken about 15 years for, you know, any kind of meaningful regulation to even be in a position to be approved, much less actually be made into law.
9: Kelly Hayes, you're listening to The Newsroom from the BBC World Service. The Spanish Prime Minister has condemned the mass influx of migrants into Spain's North African territory of Ceuta from Morocco as an attack on Spain. Pedro Sanchez visited Ceuta on Friday after around 50,000 migrants arrived there in the last few days. Spain says the vast majority of those who made it to the territory have now returned to Morocco. Sarah Rainsford reports.
2: Spain's Prime Minister arrived in Ceuta in full crisis management mode. His government has been scrambling to respond after tens of thousands of migrants swam out to sea from Morocco, around a border fence, to reach this sliver of Spanish land in North Africa. Pedro Sanchez was loath to blame Morocco, though some wonder where all its border guards were when so many migrants were crossing. Spain, though, needs the government there to help repatriate them. So the Prime Minister talked instead about people smugglers. This influx comes weeks after Spain's Supreme Court ruled that migrants arriving by sea couldn't be sent back to Morocco automatically. Perhaps word spread.
21: Ceuta es una ciudad española.
11: Ceuta is a Spanish city, and the scenes we saw yesterday I condemn in the most energetic way. I reject them. I condemn them. I condemn them as deplorable. They were a violation of the territorial integrity of a Spanish city, the Spanish city of Ceuta.
2: Critics of Spain's socialist government, at home and abroad, are blaming a migration policy they call too soft. In fact, the number of arrivals to Spain had fallen this year. The last time anything like this happened, 5 years ago, Spain managed to deport most of the adults quickly. This time, at least half the new arrivals have already headed home themselves, with nothing to eat in Ceuta, nowhere to stay, and no clear way on to anywhere else in Europe. This crisis that surged so quickly has shrunk back, but it is not resolved.
9: Sarah Rainsford. And as you'll have heard in Sarah's report there, there are questions around where all Morocco's border guards were when so many migrants were crossing. To explore this further, we spoke to the BBC's Richard Hamilton, a former correspondent in Morocco.
22: I spoke to a Moroccan friend who's a journalist in Casablanca, and he was convinced that it was spontaneous. And he said this all happened because about a month ago, the Spanish Supreme Court ruled that if migrants who were trying to get into Ceuta and Melilla by sea, if they were intercepted, they can't be taken back to Africa without a fair trial. And he thought that this had encouraged or incentivized migrants to try and get into Ceuta. So this Moroccan journalist, he said it was a spontaneous movement and that word had spread very quickly via social media that this was a loophole that enabled migrants to get into Ceuta. So he thought it was a spontaneous movement that gathered momentum very rapidly. But I'm not convinced by that, because if you look at the footage, there's a sort of rent-a-mob look about the people. It's a bit like, say, if you have a political rally in parts of Africa and thousands of people are bussed in to support that candidate. It's just something not very authentic about it. For a start, they don't look like sub-Saharan Africans. They look like Moroccans. And they left very quickly without much protest, saying, oh, we don't like it in Ceuta after all, which is a bit bizarre if you've gone to all that trouble to scale these big fences, swim for 4 hours around the coast. If you go into all that trouble and then you go back now voluntarily, it just seems a bit odd. That's not the normal thing that a migrant would do. They'd normally, like, set foot in Ceuta and then claim asylum in Europe. So I suspect that there's something going on and that the Moroccans Moroccan authorities, they may not have orchestrated it, but they've allowed it to happen to prove some sort of political point.
9: And what could that be? Why would Moroccan authorities want to encourage this? What point could they be trying to make, do you think?
22: Pedro Sanchez, as we heard in that report from Sarah, has been careful not to blame the Moroccans, and he's blamed people smugglers. So 5 years ago, there was a similar crisis. It wasn't on this same scale, but it was between 8 and 10,000 people got into Ceuta. And at the time, Madrid had offered medical treatment to the leader of the Polisario, which is the independence movement for Western Sahara, which used to belong to Spain. And Morocco was very, very unhappy about that. And in order to make a diplomatic point, they sort of allowed all these migrants to come in. So I think something similar is happening, but because they haven't stated what it is, it's quite difficult to ascribe a motive.
9: This whole event leaves Spain in a pretty tricky position, not just pressure from within Europe because it's not policed its borders correctly, but also it needs the support of Morocco. It's going to need some assistance from Morocco for these people to go back, right?
22: Yeah, and they've had a very close relationship and they've managed to collaborate pretty well. And Madrid supports Rabat's plans for Western Sahara, which is basically to keep it as part of Morocco, but give it some limited autonomy. So Spain has collaborated. They've collaborated on immigration. They're both going to be co-hosting the World Cup in 2030, along with Portugal. Spain and Morocco have a long history together. They get on pretty well. But Morocco tends to use immigration. It tends to weaponize it in order to get something in return. But we're not quite clear what that is.
9: Richard Hamilton. Archaeologists have discovered carved designs hidden in the dense Amazon rainforest, suggesting it was once home to a sprawling ancient civilization before European conquest devastated indigenous societies. Our reporter, Anna Aslam, has been looking at the research.
1: The team flew over the forest canopy near the borders of Bolivia, Brazil and Peru with laser scanning technology, and they found nearly 400 geometric shapes carved into the ground with ditches, mounds and connecting roads. Most of the geoglyphs span 7 acres, and some are more than 2,500 years old. Their purpose remains a mystery. The lead researcher believes they could have been used for occasions like political ceremonies, music festivals, and sports competitions. The team calculated that to create and maintain these earthworks, up to 3 million people could have lived in the 3% of the Amazon they examined. This suggests the ancient Akiri civilization was larger than previously thought. The scale is surprising given the community developed far from major rivers, which historically supported large settlements. And it's estimated that these indigenous people lived in the Amazon more than a millennium before the Spanish and Portuguese arrived. Now, while the rainforest has long been thought of as pristine wilderness, there is mounting evidence that the Amazon was densely populated by indigenous societies that were largely lost after colonization due to diseases, forced assimilation, and exploitation.
9: Anna Aslam. Attendees at a global AIDS conference in Brazil this week were confused when US officials presented a map of Africa with countries in the wrong place. The US State Department has owned up to the error and said it takes full responsibility for the confusion and misrepresentation caused. From Washington, here's Shaima Khalil.
4: According to the State Department map, Nigeria, where the US currently has several hundred troops deployed, appeared to be landlocked in the Sahara Desert. Mozambique, which is in Southeast Africa, was relocated to the Horn of Africa, while Ivory Coast in the west was placed on the other side of the continent. The map also included the completely unrecognizable shapes of 6 misidentified countries. The State Department described it as an unfortunate error caused when a team member had hurriedly altered the slides. But the Democratic Senator Jean Shaheen said the incident was an embarrassment, adding, "This is what happens when the State Department fires career experts and tries to have AI conduct diplomacy." Despite the controversy, the State Department said discussions at the conference had been substantive and constructive and reaffirmed its commitment in combating HIV/AIDS in Africa and elsewhere.
9: Shaima Khalil. For some, the idea of spending a month alone at sea would be grueling. But for 32-year-old Kelsey Fendler, it was, in her words, sheer joy. In early July, she completed a remarkable 4,000-kilometre record-breaking journey across the Pacific Ocean. And in doing so, she became not only the fastest person to row solo from California to Hawaii, but also the youngest and the first American woman to do it alone. Riley Farrell has been finding out how she kept motivated.
5: When you imagine rowing from California to Hawaii, you probably picture blue waves.
3: Maybe the Pacific stretching to the horizon, or the sun beating above you. But what you probably don't picture is getting smacked in the face by a flying fish.
5: Ah, we got another one. Here, I'm sorry. Ah!
7: Every night was just like kind of like an onslaught battle of these flying fish hitting me and like jumping on the boat and like trying to like get them off the boat.
5: So hard to grab without squishing. Stop it. I'm so sorry.
7: I remember like as I was taking a voice note, one hit me in the face and I was like, okay.
3: Kelsey did it in roughly 43 days. She broke both the women's and men's speed records, according to Ocean Rowing Society International.
7: The reason I was able to go so fast is because I never woke up any of those days and didn't want to be there. I think ocean rowing is kind of like the epitome of like all the things I love packaged into one thing. Endurance sports, the water, rowing, all of that just like in one piece. I mean, I was tired, of course, but like I deeply wanted this. The speed was just an extension of my joy.
3: Kelsey was alone on the water, but she wasn't entirely isolated. Every day she posted updates online.
7: Day one of becoming the first American woman to row solo from California to Hawaii.
5: Good morning. Day 38.
23: Woo-hoo! We're surfing!
7: Yeah, I've been rowing against a headwind, about 10 knots of wind, and some pretty strong southerly current.
5: I'm under 100 miles from Oahu.
23: You can see land over there. That's Oahu right there.
3: Over the course of her journey, those videos racked up nearly 300 million views on TikTok alone.
7: I had no idea that anyone else was going to care besides like my family and like the 10 people that I know that love ocean rowing. So I feel completely humbled and grateful that so many people could find themselves in my own story, because I do not see myself as this kind of like elite athlete figure or like this unreachable, unattainable concept. I want people to be able to see themselves in my story because people are capable and people can do really hard things, especially if they really want to be there and find the joy within it.
3: Tell me about your relationship with the water.
23: Stop it!
7: It's the massive amount of respect I have for water, but also the deep desire to be as close as possible to it pretty consistently. If you're going to spend time there, you have to acknowledge that you are not in control of the situation. The water is always going to be a lot more powerful than you, but it is such an incredible experience to be able to have a little bit of that humility and also let go of that control that we like to pretend that we have. It's so easy to get overwhelmed by all the tasks that like you have to do to pull off the goal. And it's such a simple thing, but if you just focus on like the next step and the next step, by the time you look up, you're already almost to the goal. And I think finding the reason you want to do something, holding on to that reason throughout the really boring, messy center of these big projects is how you get to your end goal.
9: Record-breaking rower Kelsey Findlay. And if you'd like to hear more about her incredible journey, it's featured in the latest edition of the Happy Pod from the BBC World Service. Now, while some humans struggle to get along, a new study has shown surprising friendships being formed between different species. The team at the University of Oxford found some pretty remarkable examples of animals that might normally be tempted to shun or even eat each other, choosing to be friends. The study was led by Dr. Cyril Grutter. He spoke to Ben Wright.
24: I think it all started when I was visiting a zoo in China. It was about 20 years ago, and I was watching the gibbons. And I noticed that there was one gibbon who was carefully holding a little mouse in her hand, and she was caressing the mouse. Then later on, when I was doing field work in China for my PhD, I was studying a group of monkeys in the forest. And then I saw little monkeys jumping on the backs of domestic pigs. And then I started to realize that this behavior is actually more common than I thought. So we tried to get more information about this. And to our big surprise, we found more than 430 cases of primates interacting in a friendly way with other species. And there were even a few cases where primates would adopt a member of a different species.
25: Well, take me through some of the most surprising encounters that you came across.
24: In the Americas, we found one case where a capuchin monkey adopted a little marmoset monkey. These are different species. They belong to different groups of primates. And normally they would not interact socially with each other. Or there was a case of a macaque monkey who made friends with a chicken. Presumably that's because the macaque monkey was lonely and he was looking for a social partner. That's probably one of the reasons why this behavior is quite common in captive situations or in a zoo environment when individuals don't have a play partner, for example.
25: And what does that tell us about the emotional life of the animals and the species you've been looking at?
24: In most cases, you know, these interactions are probably driven by curiosity, but sometimes I think there seems to be genuine care for the other species. There were a few cases where the two different species started interacting with each other, and then the primate would become a little bit rough in the way it was handling the member of the other species. And in some cases, that even resulted in death. The bigger picture of all of this is that we are trying to understand the line where non-humans and humans overlap or where they differ. And I think it just adds another example to the pool of examples we already have about how similar non-human primates are to humans in lots of different realms.
9: Dr. Cyril Grutter there reminds me of that image of a weasel riding on the back of a woodpecker that went viral several years ago. It's available online. 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
12: Coming up on the BBC World Service, Dear Daughter, with me, Namulanta Kombo. Emma, from Denmark, was conceived using donor sperm. She and her mum, Ida, talk about her growing up with honesty and openness.
13: You hear of donor-conceived children who leave their families because they're so upset or they lose contact. And that was my biggest fear.
12: That's after the news.
9: BBC News with Pete Ross. The president of football's world governing body, Gianni Infantino, says he's scrapped the controversial plan to sell off stakes in FIFA's competitions. It follows widespread opposition from both within FIFA and from regional confederations. The boss of Hugging Face, one of the companies recently hacked by out-of-control artificial intelligence models, says AI firms must be held accountable for cyber attacks carried out by their creations. Hugging Face was breached by a rogue OpenAI bot that broke out of a test environment. The mass invasion of Spanish territory in North Africa has led to arguments between European capitals over freedom of movement. The Italian Prime Minister Giorgia Meloni said it was essential to temporarily suspend the EU's border-free Schengen arrangements with Spain. Activists in Sudan are warning that a severe drought risks deepening the famine that's taken hold in the country after 3 years of civil war. In Kordofan and Darfur regions, vast areas of farmland have been put out of production by fighting. The British Maritime Safety Agency says a tanker has been struck by an unidentified object at the southern extremity of the Strait of Hormuz. The emergency services in the Ukrainian capital say at least 9 people have been killed as Kyiv came under Russian attack. The city's mayor, Vitaly Klitschko, said a residential building had been hit. A meeting of the US cabinet at Camp David has provided apparent confirmation that the United States is acting together with Japan to maintain a strong yen. A Reuters photograph taken of the notepad in front of the Treasury Secretary's seat revealed a note which read, "Buy Japanese yen." Beijing has reacted angrily to the latest US sanctions. One of China's largest capacitor manufacturers was among those hit by the ban. And a new species of seaweed has been identified off the coast of Cornwall in southwestern England. BBC News.
14: I think all families come in different shapes and sizes. I mean, no two families are the same. Even, like, you have two boys, a girl and a boy, three girls, one boy. What's important is that you have to have respect for your family and love for your family.
15: Hi, I'm Namulanta Kombo, and that's my daughter Coco, the inspiration for Dear Daughter from the BBC World Service. In Denmark, Ida's journey to becoming a mother was not straightforward. But like many families, hers was built on love and honest conversations about how they came to be. Her daughter Emma was conceived with the help of a donor after years in which Ida longed to become a mother.
16: I think it was so much more than just something I planned. I felt that everything can make eggs. Animals have young, and all my friends had children, and I couldn't do anything to affect what happened to us. So it was just something that I felt every cell in my body needed to do. It wasn't just a decision. It was a need.
15: How far are you two from each other?
16: It's around 40 kilometers to you, Emma. Is that it?
17: Yeah, something like that.
16: Emma's building a house with her boyfriend.
15: Oh, lovely. I hear that is one of the most stressful things to do. How's it going?
17: It's going well, but it's a stressful process, yeah.
18: Dear daughter. Dear daughters. Dear daughter.
20: My dear daughter.
26: Dear daughter.
18: Dear daughter.
15: Ida and her husband Henning live in Denmark. They're both doctors. Ida works as a clinical geneticist. They have three daughters. 29-year-old Emma is their eldest daughter. Because of male infertility issues, she was conceived using donor sperm after the couple spent 6 years having fertility treatment.
16: So it started off that we were medical students and we just thought that we would try to get pregnant, and then you have all those months where you do not get pregnant. And then Henning got the report back that he's had really, really low sperm quality. Then we tried insemination with his sperm. Then we tried insemination with donor sperm. Then we tried IVF in the public system and IVF with Henning's sperm. Then we tried IVF in the private system. Then we borrowed some money, and then we tried again. And so every month is sort of, you have hopes. You even have hopes when you're not in treatment. You know that you're not going to get pregnant, but you still hope. Well, it could be a miracle. And then we had lost hope and we signed up for adoption. And Emma was the last of, I think, 6 eggs we had had in the freezer. And we just wanted to clean up that single little egg. And we actually got pregnant with Emma.
15: And you talk about, you know, a sequence of disappointments. What does that do to your relationships, the relationship with Henning, your husband, the relationship with other people, and the relationship with yourself?
16: So one of the big things that happen is that becoming pregnant becomes a task. It's not something that happens because you're in love, and it becomes something that's an obstacle between you. We had periods where we had a hard time understanding what it did to either of us. And then those periods, we wrote letters to each other because it's a way of not interrupting each other and giving some time to formulate your sentences that can create a deeper meaning.
15: Like you said, it was 30 years ago, so it was a very different time. So what was it like for Henning?
16: So I think that for him, there were many losses that I don't understand in a more physical manner, realizing that he was not fertile and that he was not going to have his own children. That, of course, changed. And Henning is actually a biological parent to Emma's two sisters, younger sisters. So there were many losses for that. But I think one of the things that we overcame it with was that we refused to be silent. We talked about this.
15: I know this is a different letter from what we usually have on Dear Daughter. It's shorter. And it was written to Emma when she was a baby and put in the front of a book that you made for her.
16: When we got pregnant, we were, of course, really, really happy. But we also realized that this was coming with a burden for our child, that some of the decisions that we had made would not be ours to pay. But, and I'm not talking about money, but I'm talking about the loss of knowledge and the uncertainty would not be ours to pay, but Emma's to pay. And I was always afraid that she would become really upset with us and leave us. So I thought when I was pregnant that I needed to communicate to Emma about these decisions. So it was a children's book. I made pictures and telling her about our fertility journal and how an Iceman would help us with sperm. So I put it in a very simple language, something that we could read and talk about while she was a child. But then I made a pre-word, is that what you called it in a book?
15: Preface.
16: Preface, speaking to Emma as an adult and talking to her about, I know that this is not going to be easy for you all the way, but I hope we can talk about it. So that's the background for the letter. This was written in Danish, so we've translated it. It's just really short. It's a short sentence that I wrote, and then I used a quote from a book that I'd read. So it's sort of a mixture of saying, this is why we did it, but also claiming that this is a bigger perspective than just us. So here it comes. Dear Emma, this book was created to tell you the story of how you came into being, of our many years of childlessness and the sometimes very difficult decisions it entailed. Our hope is that even while you're still young, it may help you understand these questions and make them easier to ask. You must never doubt that you are the most deeply wished for child in the world. And then comes the quote, and it's not a direct quote, but it's almost a quote from Sittharta in Hermann Hesse. It was published in 1922, talking about how a person would see other people becoming parents and how much happiness gave them to become parents, and how he was envious of that. So many thousands experience this deepest happiness. Why not I? Even those who do wrong, even thieves and robbers, have children they love and who love them in return. Only I do not. Yeah, I'm sorry, I still get emotional 30 years down the road.
15: Are you okay?
16: Yeah, I'm okay.
15: What is it that makes you emotional 30 years later, as you say?
16: Because it was such a wish. And there was, we were feeling so, it's not a really admired feeling, but we were feeling so envious. We really felt that we could give a child something. And we were just not able to overcome that obstacle. We grieved so much of our loss. You feel sorry for yourself, even though it's such a pitiful feeling. It was what we felt.
15: Could you tell me why that quote was so important to you?
16: I think it was important because it speaks of something that happened to us, but is still universal. We're in a situation where you need something so much that you make decisions that are not optimal. They come at a cost, but you still do them. I'm not talking money here. I'm talking about burden.
15: Yeah. Could you tell me a bit about what you mean or some examples of what you were concerned about or might still be concerned about when you talk about her burdens to pay?
16: I think there are many. The one that really filled up my mind then was that Emma would be so upset with us that she would leave. So you hear of donor-conceived children who leave their families because they're so upset or they lose contact. And that was my biggest fear.
15: Emma, you've been listening in on all of this, but tell me about the book because you've had it a long time, right?
0: Yes, I have had the book for as long as I can remember, and it's a very colorful book. It just gives so much space for conversation. Shares a lot about my parents there. You can really feel how emotional their fertility journey also was and how much they wanted to have a child together. Then it's also a celebration of how they came to be a family and a celebration of the donor. So in many ways, it's also a celebration of life, I think.
15: And how old were you when you got the book?
0: I think I must have been around 2-3 years old, something like that.
15: And that obviously was very young. You must have comprehended things at different times in your life as, you know, as you grow up and you start to ask different questions and have a better understanding of what this book represented.
0: Yeah, I know that I've talked a lot about it also, like from a very young age. So I've obviously known that this was my story, but understanding what it meant has come later in life. I do remember in, maybe it was first grade, we had to do like these like family trees. I found that task very difficult. So I went to the teacher and talked to her about it. I think she got a little bit baffled with me sharing something this personal, but what she thought was very personal. So her reaction was that she didn't believe me and called my parents, and I got reprimanded at school. But then from there on, I took the book to school, explained it to my classmates so that they could understand where I came from. A couple of years later, I remember that I was very interested in looks and what features I might have from the donor, and that I might have walked past him somewhere, or yeah, those kinds of thoughts. I have, as my mom said, two younger sisters who are twins. And I think when we went on family trips, because my mom and dad had each other and the twins, they have a special bond, I would feel a little bit left out, and that could trigger emotions and me spiraling into, that was because I was not as big a part of the family as everyone else because of my donor. It was brief. You know, we always managed to talk it through. But yeah, it was there sometimes.
15: So when we talk about your donor, have you ever had an interest in looking for him or finding out, you know, where he is or reaching out to him?
0: No. I haven't. We've talked about it a lot of times in the family, and I know that I have my parents and also my sister's support if that was what I wanted to. But at this point, I am feeling like, what would the point be? I'm not missing anything in my life. I have this narrative that he's a kind man. I send him kind thoughts and think of him from time to time, and I hope you feel how grateful I am. But I'm also scared to interrupt that narrative. Does that make sense?
15: Yeah, totally.
0: Like, what if you seeked him out and found out that he was not in any way how I imagined him, and I don't like him or whatever? Not knowing is just works better for me.
15: Ida, what have you thought about Emma potentially one day saying to you and Henning that she wants to find her donor?
16: So I think that has changed over time. In the beginning, it seemed like a scary thing, but then you realize that it would actually not be a loss for me or for Henning if a donor came into our life.
15: Ida, what advice do you have for daughters out there based on your life and your experience and your journey?
16: Well, that was a big one. I think that my advice will be to be open and to share not only the easy parts, but also share the things that are difficult for you. We need our children to to receive that in seeing that you're a human and you tried your best, and maybe also in that time when the decisions were made, to understand why those decisions were made as they were. And I think those little letters or books can give you that time frame that makes it easier to understand and more heartfelt, maybe.
15: Is there anything you would like to say that you feel we haven't talked about or that you wanted to say?
16: That this doesn't end here. This problem will develop throughout Emma's life and through her becoming a parent herself and when we're not here. So I think it's a lifelong learning for us and for Emma on how this affects her life.
15: Emma, what

0: what the donor, even though I have no clue who he is. The stories shared are often the ones where there are some conflicts. I just think it's important for future parents out there who need to use either sperm or egg donation to also learn from a story where things have gone very good and you can have a great and loving family.
1: Remember, we would love to hear from you. You can get in touch with us by emailing deardaughter@bbc.co.uk, or you can go to our website www.bbcworldservice.com/deardaughter, or you can send us a WhatsApp message on +44 800 030 4404. Dear Daughter from the BBC World Service is presented by me, Namulanta Kombo, and produced by me and the series producer, Jill Kersley.
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3: Hello, and welcome to More or Less from the BBC World Service. We're the programme that looks at the numbers in the news, in life, and in hypothetical big money prizes. And I'm Lizzie McNeil. Another day, another UK poll getting the Twittersphere all excitable. But what was it about this time? I don't hear you cry. What piece of polling could possibly have riled the twits enough to warrant a podcast? Well, it was about the rationality, or alleged lack thereof, of the British population's financial decision making. Compelling, eh? You see, the YouGov poll that riled everyone up so much asked this tantalising question.
4: If you had a choice between instantly receiving £50,000 or a 50% chance to win £1 million, which would you pick?
3: The survey found that 73% of Brits would take the £50,000, while 21% opted for the 50-50 chance of winning £1 million, and 6% said they didn't know. Now, as you may or may not have imagined, this finding provoked outrage.
5: Britain must be the most risk-averse society on planet Earth.
6: This is what's wrong with Britain, TBH.
3: That last one, by the way, was from celebrity polling analyst and More or Less interviewee Nate Silver. So, what is going on? Is the UK irrationally risk-averse? And why do people differ in this decision? One of those who joined the fevered online Twitter debate was the BBC's economics editor Faisal Islam, who tweeted, "What a poll!" Now, this is the kind of polling passion we at More or Less admire, so we got him into the studio to talk about it all away from the pounding keyboards of discontent. First up, the premise of the outrage.
7: In some regards, there is some maths, basic maths behind it, and it's a kind of very simplistic probability, which is £50,000, whilst higher than zero, is far less than a 50% chance of £1 million. And so the expected outcome over time of the coin flip for £1 million is £500,000. So it's worth 10 times more. So on a very simple understanding of what is the better option, that is what has motivated people to think it's blazingly obvious from their perspective that you would go for the coin flip and you'd go for the expected value of £500,000 versus a guarantee of 50,000.
3: But this analysis, says Faisal, is a tiny bit limited.
7: There is a delicious irony here, because in some way, the people assuming you should go for the coin toss think they're being very sophisticated, and that to accept the certainty of 50,000 is basically stupid and idiotic. But the irony is that it's kind of basic, what we call behavioural finance, behavioural economics, decision theory. In fact, it goes back nearly three centuries, 288 years, to Bernoulli, who would not have thought that that was stupid. And that's because expected value, so simply timesing the probability by the outcome, is actually not how our brains work. It's not how we make decisions.
3: 18th century Swiss mathematician Nicolas Bernoulli is credited as the person who formalized the mathematics of marginal utility. Now, this is the

0: idea, as he wrote in 1738, that
1: any increase in wealth, no matter how insignificant, will always result in an increase in utility, which is inversely proportionate to the quantity of goods already possessed.
0: Or, if you want that in simple terms, £50,000 means a lot more to someone with no money than someone with lots of money.
2: If you've got zero net wealth, which affects a lot of households right now, so no savings, right? And then you stack up the 50,000s like bricks that you might be able to earn, they aren't all worth the same to you. The first 50,000 is worth much more than the 7th or the 8th or 9th or the 10th.
0: That's the first basic thing you need to know. The second is something called prospect theory.
2: And that was developed by Daniel Kahneman, economist, won a Nobel Prize essentially for this in 2002. It comes from the late 70s. And the essential intuition here, and there's a lot of maths behind it, is that you judge risk and make choices based on the comparison of potential gains and losses in particular, rather than your expected win.
0: Prospect theory originates in a paper written by Daniel Kahneman and Amos Tversky in 1979. It is a classic in behavioral economics. By doing loads of controlled surveys, a little bit like the YouGov poll, where people have to choose between different financial gains under different circumstances, they were able to draw out a lot of useful observations. One is that people tended to give more weight than they should to small probabilities, and less weight than they should to medium and large ones. People also make their money and risk decisions relative to a reference point. You're more likely to bet a second $10 after losing a bet with a friend, double or quits, than you would have been to bet $20 in the first place. You're $10 down, right? You're not thinking generally, you're thinking relative to the reference point. And then there's the most famous phrase in the paper.
1: Losses loom larger than gains. The aggravation that one experiences in losing a sum of money appears to be greater than the pleasure associated with gaining the same amount.
2: People value very highly the possibility of losing things that they already have. And so the critical part of this question is that you're told you get the 50,000 come what may. And so people will bank that.
0: So it feels like if you don't get the million, you've lost £50,000. And fundamentally, Faisal says, that is a lot of money to a lot of people in the UK.
2: 50,000 is, I did a rough calculation, so 50k is more than the 73rd percentile of UK financial wealth.
0: Not counting property and pensions, only about a quarter of Brits have a wealth of £50,000 or more. At the other end of the wealth spectrum, a quarter have less than £300.
2: So what this basically says is 50k is a huge amount of money by the standards of the vast bulk of the UK household population. It's a transformative amount of money. Or rather, it's transformative enough for people to be satisfied with it and delighted with the certainty that their life has changed by that amount of money, and enough not to risk losing it for the possibility of earning 20 times that amount. So that's the difference between expected value and the reality of our relationship with risk.
0: Now, there certainly are gender and age differences around the level of risk that people can tolerate. And it's plausible that there are cultural differences too. It might well be that the outraged Twitterers in the US thought that their country is more successful because Americans take more risks. So it was handy that a few days later, YouGov asked the same question in the US.
2: And the numbers were pretty similar, but it did show that Americans seemed to be slightly more willing to take the bet, but the margins were pretty small.
0: 65% of Americans said they'd take $50,000 compared to 73% of Brits and the £50,000. Because of the currency conversion, it's hard to know exactly how they compare, but they're close enough.
2: The deep and hilarious irony here was that when someone as numerically sophisticated as Nate Silver said, this is what is wrong with Britain, this is what is wrong, and you think, oh, right, okay, this is not just some random, like, jokey YouGov poll. This is, in fact, explains, you know, plenty that's wrong with the British economy, whereas it turns out that it's pretty similar in America.
0: Thanks to the BBC's economics editor, Faisal Islam. That's all for this week. But be sure to send us an email if you've seen a number or a stat in the news you think we should take a look at. The email is moreorless@bbc.co.uk. Until next time, goodbye.
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4: 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On The Inquiry this week, can we live with extreme heat?
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5: Where we've been discussing some out-of-this-world science. 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
6: BBC World Service, it's 5 hours GMT. This is Weekend with Krupa Party. Coming up, Spain's Prime Minister blames traffickers after 60,000 migrants reached Ceuta from Morocco. Many have returned voluntarily.
7: To be honest, I don't even know why I've come. I'm heading back now. What we were doing, it's not good at all, and it's not fun either. What's more, people are dying here. I beg you, please, if you haven't come yet, don't come.
6: Israel says its troops won't pull back in Gaza without genuine Hamas disarmament. We learn more about the charges facing the founder of the popular messaging app Telegram and the Chinese robot army transforming the UK's retail industry.
8: I wouldn't say that it replaces jobs, because I would say that businesses need this technology in order to develop and move forward.
6: That's all coming up here on Weekend.
9: BBC News at Fiona MacDonald. A much-criticised plan to part-privatise the Football World Cup has been dropped less than 3 days after it was first aired. The head of world football, Gianni Infantino, said he was acting because the proposal was dividing the sport, as Lee Milner reports.
10: Earlier this week, it emerged that FIFA was planning to create a commercial subsidiary to run the men's and women's World Cups and other major competitions. But the backlash came quickly. Last night, the most powerful man in football abandoned the plans. He said the purpose had always been to unite and improve, and as a result of the controversy, the scheme would not proceed. It's the biggest setback of Infantino's time at FIFA, and with an election for his post due next March, questions about his leadership are only likely to grow.
9: Activists in Sudan are warning that a severe drought risks deepening the famine that's taken hold in the country after 3 years of civil war. With more details, here's Julian Bedford.
11: Gedaref State is known as Sudan's breadbasket, but many farmers there say the soil is now uncultivable because of lack of rain. Even if the weather breaks, they say, the damage has been done and crop yields will be greatly reduced. Levels of malnutrition across much of the country were described as severe even before the sharp rise in the price of staple goods over recent weeks. UNICEF had described the situation as a massive disaster that's getting worse by the day. There's no prospect of an immediate end to the fighting and little likelihood that the acute shortage of international assistance will be ameliorated.
9: The British Maritime Safety Agency says a tanker has been struck by an unidentified object at the southern extremity of the Strait of Hormuz. It's the latest incident on the waterway that's become a key to the conflict between Iran and the United States. Iran says all passage should be through its designated corridor, something rejected by Washington. Here's Gary O'Donoghue.
12: The Iran war is cycling in and out of violence, and there doesn't seem to be an obvious off-ramp or solution to getting the Strait of Hormuz open, which was of course open before the war even started. Our colleagues here at CBS News in Washington are reporting that Israel and the US may be planning the heaviest bombing of energy infrastructure targets in Iran over the next couple of days. So there are some suggestions that there could be some intense activity this week but just unconfirmed completely at this point.
9: The emergency services in the Ukrainian capital say 9 people have been killed in the latest Russian ballistic missile attack on Kyiv. They said 5 districts had been targeted and 23 people had been injured. You're listening to the latest world news from the BBC. Beijing has reacted angrily to the latest US sanctions on Chinese companies. Among the firms hit by the import bans was Hunan Ahihua Group, one of China's largest capacitor manufacturers. Washington said it was acting because of human rights abuses, particularly the use of members of the Uyghur minority as forced labour. The Chinese Commerce Ministry said there was no factual basis for these accusations. A meeting of the US cabinet at Camp David has provided apparent confirmation that the United States is acting together with Japan to maintain a stronger yen. A Reuters photograph taken above the notepad in front of the Treasury Secretary's seat revealed a to-do note which read, "Buy Japanese yen, 5 to 10 bill." A Treasury spokesperson would not confirm whether the department had intervened to help prop up the yen's value. A new species of seaweed has been identified off the coast of Cornwall in southwestern England. Scientists say the discovery shows the remarkable value and biodiversity of an often overlooked habitat, the merle bed. Harriet Bradshaw reports.
13: Merle beds are rare, ancient marine habitats that provide a home to other species. They are often mistaken for being made up of coral, but are in fact pieces of free-living calcified seaweed, which can interlock to create a carpet brimming with life across the seafloor. Natural England has been surveying the well-known and underexplored merle beds of Cornwall and have now revealed they've found a previously undocumented species of seaweed, described as tiny with pink stripes and pincer tips, living on the Merle.
9: The Trump administration has acknowledged that recent damage to the Lincoln Memorial Reflecting Pool in Washington, D.C. was caused by flawed work by a contractor. As a result, the Justice Department has moved to drop its case against a former Olympian accused of vandalising it. BBC News.
6: Hello. It's 5:06 GMT. This is Weekend from the BBC World Service. I'm Krupa Wadi. Thank you for being with us. 2 days ago, an estimated 60,000 migrants from Morocco streamed into the Spanish exclave of Ceuta. This is the sound of some of those thousands as they came off the beach and headed for the streets of Ceuta on Thursday. Well, Spain says that the vast majority of those migrants who entered its North African territory have now returned to Morocco. On a visit to Ceuta, the Prime Minister, Pedro Sanchez, condemned the influx as an attack and a violation of Spanish sovereignty.
14: Ceuta es una ciudad española.
15: Ceuta is a Spanish city, and the scenes we saw yesterday I condemn in the most energetic way. I reject them. I condemn them. I condemn them as deplorable. They were a violation of the territorial integrity of a Spanish city, the Spanish city of Ceuta.
6: He went on to blame smuggling gangs and promised the state would use all means to protect Ceuta's security. The authorities say 57 people died trying to cross the border, mostly by drowning as they swam around the fences. Reda, a man from Tangier who crossed into Spain and is now returning to Morocco, spoke to the BBC.
7: To be honest, I don't even know why I've come. I'm heading back now. It's as simple as that, right now. I haven't eaten since lunch yesterday, although I did bring some money with me, just for taxis and stuff. And that's it. That's all I can tell you. I haven't slept yet. What we were doing, it's not good at all, and it's not fun either. What's more, I mean, people are dying here. I beg you, please, if you haven't come yet, don't come. Don't do it. Let's not upset our mums and dads.
6: Well, René Boscarion is a journalist who covers Morocco and Spain. He joins me live from the Canary Islands. Thank you for being with us, René. What do you understand caused this specific surge?
16: Good morning. There are several factors that has been reported. So in the 8th of July, there has been a significant court ruling which argued that migrants arriving by sea could not be summarily deported. So the Prime Sanchez has blamed smugglers for misinterpreting this court ruling to be like an open door for people to come. So we don't know if smugglers are the main reason behind it, but we do have seen people suggesting in the media that they believe that they were able to cross and get a visa or into Spain. There are several reports suggesting that it has to do something with the issue between Spain getting closer to Algeria. So Sanchez, he traveled to Algeria this month, and people or many experts, they argue that this has been a reaction from Morocco to loosen the border control. So there are several factors.
6: So lots of dynamics at play here. What have we specifically heard from Morocco? Because lots of concerns about their security measures, their border control being quite lax.
16: Yeah, well, the reaction from Morocco has been quite low. Like they have reacted now that also them, they are blaming the smugglers. But all the direction to smugglers is quite interesting, because in this part of the border, you're not that dependent on smugglers to cross the borders. It's not like going onto a boat to the Spanish Canary Islands or crossing the Mediterranean, where smugglers play a much bigger role. Morocco has been quite quiet also in this front.
6: It's been 48 hours of unprecedented scenes there, albeit the reality is that the territory does see a surge of migrants in the summer, but not quite like this. Is there a sense of what the lasting damage might be, both for Spanish politics and for its position more widely in Europe?
16: Well, the Spain has been under fire, so many the European countries have blamed Spain for being too open to migrants, because it wants to legalize 500,000 migrants, though most of them are from Latin America. In return, the Spanish Minister of Foreign Affairs has said that this is nonsense, that he condemns this chaos being spread. So yeah, like right now, Sanchez is trying to balance a thin line between supporting his left-wing policy of like being more welcoming to migrants than other countries, while at the same time responding to the criticism both from inside and outside of the country.
6: René Boscalion, thank you for joining us from the Canary Islands. And as René was saying there, the Spanish government is certainly under pressure. The opposition Popular Party leader Alberto Núñez Feijóo called it a national security crisis, and the far-right Vox Party leader Santiago Abascal blamed Sanchez personally for the migrant influx into Ceuta. In Italy, Prime Minister Giorgia Meloni called for Spain to be suspended from the Schengen area, describing the images from Ceuta showing thousands of arriving migrants as shocking. Juan Fernando López Aguiar is a member of the European Parliament from Spain's governing socialists. What does he think? He spoke to the BBC's Owen Bennett-Jones.
17: The situation is not unprecedented. We've gone through this before, in 2006, in 2021, and the government is reacting properly, first reinforcing the civil guard with military mobilization. Second, of course, it's calling for the cooperation of Morocco and calling for the responsibility of Morocco. It's not acceptable that Morocco can simply do away with its responsibility in managing the side of the external border of the European Union. And third, it's calling for the national consensus, making clearly the point that we are ready to stand for Spanish sovereignty and protecting the rights and liberties of the Spanish population living both in Ceuta and Melilla. And of course, we are expecting that with cooperation with Morocco, the situation will be sorted out as it has been sorted out before. Having said this, of course, it takes a thorough analysis of the root causes of this massive wave of irregular migration through the seas.
18: Yeah, well, you know, the rest of Europe is not impressed. I mean, Ursula von der Leyen is saying there must be swift returns. Italy has suspended Schengen. Many other European governments are criticising Spain for failing to protect the EU's external border. You're a member of the European Parliament. Are you feeling the pressure as a Spanish representative in Brussels?
17: Well, let me assess the situation. First, Spain has shown solidarity every time we have witnessed weaponization of migrants wherever. It's happened in the external border between Finland and Russia. It's happened in the external border between Poland and Belarus. And every time we have been asked for, we have shown solidarity. Second, in the European Union, we have put in place a so-called Migration and Asylum Pact, which consists nothing less of 8 regulations, building up a system based on the principles of shared responsibility and solidarity, binding solidarity. We have shown solidarity every time we have been requested for solidarity. Now it is time to expect solidarity from the rest. Third, it's absolutely out of the place that a certain member state can suspend Schengen unilaterally or ask for the suspension of unilaterally of another member state of the European Union. You know what you can do? You can actually reinstate the border control in your own country, but you cannot exclude a third country from free movement or exclude a third country from Schengen. So there is absolutely no place whatsoever for this Italy rhetoric that Spain should be excluded from Schengen, because there is a Schengen Borders Code, which is also binding law for all the member states of the European Union, which prevents that from happening. When you want to reinstate your control of your own external borders, you have to ask for the authorization of the Commission. You have to state the nature of the security grounds for such a decision, and you have to time frame such reinstatement of external borders of the European Union in your own country, but never exclude a third country from Schengen.
13: The views there of Juan Fernando López Aguilar speaking to the BBC's Owen Bennett-Jones. You're with Weekend, live here on the BBC World Service. Next, China has become a world leader in warehouse robotics, and its technology is being used by major retailers around the world. But as automation spreads, so do questions about what it means for workers and how far the technology might go. Our Asia business correspondent Suranjana Tiwari travelled to Hefei to find out more.
19: In this warehouse, dozens of squat silver robots, each about the size of a coffee table, glide silently across the floor. They're nothing like humanoid robots. They're flat, rectangular machines on wheels, weaving around each other without colliding. When one reaches a storage rack, it slides underneath, lifts a crate, and carries it towards a waiting worker. This is the headquarters of Geek Plus in the eastern Chinese city of Hefei. The company's become the world's largest supplier of autonomous mobile warehouse robots, with customers including Decathlon, Tesco, and Walmart. The robots don't follow rails or conveyor belts. Instead, they navigate using cameras, sensors, and QR codes stuck to the warehouse floor.
20: We have designed and deployed.
19: Yan Yu Liu is head of communications for Geek Plus.
20: At the early stage, the challenge is to have the customers to recognize and believe those kind of robot technologies can really create values. But right now, what we see in the market is most of the companies in the world, they realize, they see the trend of automation and they use smart robotics to transform their logistics.
19: Warehouse automation has existed for decades. What's changed is that software can now coordinate hundreds of autonomous robots at the same time. And so companies can deploy them without having to build special infrastructure.
1: In traditional warehouses, workers can end up walking very long distances to pick up orders. But with this technology, the goods come to them. There are no fixed tracks, only QR codes on the floor, and companies can stack their goods even higher with this technology than normal. And because the workers don't have to move around, they can process more orders more quickly with less errors. In the UK, Geek Plus partner Motion Tech has deployed more than 2,000 Geek Plus robots across 10 UK warehouse sites. But as robots become more capable, it raises questions about the future of work.
21: They're very easy to install because...
1: Barry Pemberton from Motion Tech says they're helping solve one of the logistics industry's biggest problems.
21: I wouldn't say that it replaces jobs because I would say that businesses need this technology in order to develop and move forward.
1: Geek Plus is now developing robot arms to grasp products. Other Chinese companies are going even further. Humanoid robots with two arms and two legs are being tested inside factories, where they're inspecting products and carrying out simple tasks. The ambition is to build robots that can work in spaces designed for people, without factories needing to be rebuilt around automation. Warehouse operators say today's autonomous robots remain far more practical for moving goods around. Human-like robots may be the industry's long-term goal, but they're still some way from becoming a common sight on factory and warehouse floors.
22: And that report from our Asia business correspondent, Suranjana Tiwari. Next, Hamas has said it's agreed to completely disarm if Israel fully withdraws from Gaza and ends all its attacks, along with several other conditions. In its first official response to President Trump's announcement of a deal on Thursday night, Hamas said that implementation would depend on Israel's commitment to its side of the agreement. A senior Israeli official reiterated that there would be no military withdrawal from Gaza without the genuine disarmament of Hamas. Jonathan Haranuf, who was up until the start of this month Israel's international spokesman at the United Nations, said he thought Israel would wait before any withdrawal.
23: Israel's not going to withdraw. It's not going to create any space or risk of a future October 7th from happening before Hamas is completely out of the picture. So that's, I think, going to be the kind of sticking point here. And that's also why, a lot of Israelis will understandably remain sceptical.
22: Mustafa Barghouti is the Secretary General and co-founder of the Palestinian National Initiative, and he has also served as a Minister of Information in the Palestinian Unity Government. He joins me live. Thank you for joining us, Mr. Barghouti.
24: Thank you. Good to be with you.
22: What difference do you think this will make to ordinary Palestinians?
24: It's a huge difference because the situation in Gaza is absolutely horrible. Israel has violated the ceasefire 3,700 times since it was announced, killing no less than 1,200 more people and injuring more than 2,000. But most importantly, they are not also allowing humanitarian aid to get to Gaza. People are starting to starve again. And there is a terrible environmental situation. So the hope is that with the Palestinian groups agreeing to Trump's plan, Israel would stop bombarding Gaza, allow humanitarian aid to get to Gaza, and allow the National Committee, which should take over the responsibility of governance, to enter Gaza, as well as the international peacekeeping force, which Israel has not allowed into Gaza yet. So actually, there was a big welcome to the Palestinian decision from all Arab mediators, from European countries, from the United States itself, including President Trump, who welcomed it. The only side that is still not responding is Israel. And we all know that it is in the hands of Netanyahu now. The whole ball is in their yard. They have to accept and respond.
22: What we have heard consistently in terms of moving forward with any kind of deal from Israel is that there needs to be genuine disarmament on the part of Hamas. And the concerns here is how this will practically play out. How do you see it practically playing out? For example, who would take possession of Hamas's weapons and how would this disarmament happen?
24: It's all in the agreement, in details. And the National Committee, which everybody agreed with, which is an independent committee, will come in and take over the responsibility also for weapons. So everything is in the agreement. And it was negotiated in details. The problem here is that all the pressure was on the Palestinian side. Nobody is exercising any pressure on Israel, even when it is not implementing the first stage of the ceasefire agreement, even when it is continuing to bombard Gaza without any Palestinian response to it. In my opinion, the world has not been fair here, and it has to exercise immediate pressure on Netanyahu and his government, which keeps declaring that they want to continue the war and they want to displace Palestinians conducting ethnic cleansing of the population of Gaza. That is unacceptable.
22: Do you believe Mr. Trump here will have to force or influence Mr. Netanyahu's hand?
24: Absolutely. The reality is very clear today. Palestinians have agreed to the terms that Mr. Trump proposed. They've agreed to the plan, regardless of how unjust it is in certain areas. They've been flexible for the sake of the people of Gaza. Now Trump welcomed that, and he said this is a great agreement. It is now his responsibility to pressure Netanyahu, because he's the only person in the world today that can pressure Netanyahu and force him to implement the ceasefire agreement and open the road to end this terrible genocide that is happening in Gaza.
22: Mustafa Barghouti from the Palestinian National Initiative, thank you for joining us here on Weekend, and we'll have more on that story throughout the programme. Now, since mid-July, wildfires have torn through France, Spain and Portugal, forcing more than 300,000 people to evacuate from their homes. Officials in the Spanish capital, Madrid, have said the fires are the worst the region have ever experienced. Meanwhile, Greek authorities have ordered the partial evacuation of a suburb of West Athens after a forest fire broke out there in a nearby mountain. The evacuation of thousands of people in southwestern France is now coming to an end. At its peak, the wildfire came as close to 9 miles from the south of Bordeaux. The BBC's Paris correspondent Hugh Schofield joins me now. Hugh, what is the current state of the fires as you understand it?
0: Well, in France, it's quite clear that the mega fire, the one down in around Bordeaux, is contained and under control. And in fact, 90% of the people who were evacuated a week ago are now on their way back or back. It's not the firefighters aren't saying that it's over definitively, because it was a very, very big fire. Very big fires generate an awful lot of embers, places that can once again take fire. And because it's so big, there's a huge area to patrol now for firefighters, and they are wary of it, bursting into life again in different points. But, I mean, I think there's no question that it's over. The focus now is shifting to the Var department, which is north of Cannes, I suppose, inland there, where there's a big fire raging. They put it out, but over the night it's ravaged a further 1,000 hectares, 2,000 people evacuated from there. The prefect is saying it's advancing as quickly as a galloping horse. So now there's a new shift of focus away from southwest towards the Mediterranean area, which also has been prey to forest fires regularly over the years, but yes. This year has been a particularly bad one.
22: In terms of the areas where the blazes have been put out, do we have an understanding of the state of the damage?
0: Well, I mean, not really. I mean, we know that it's 40,000 hectares around this area near Arcachon, west of Bordeaux. What damage there is inside that will have to be assessed. I mean, it doesn't mean that every single tree in that area has been burnt to a crisp and won't take life again. It doesn't mean that there are patches that weren't affected by the fire inside that perimeter. I think historically we know that fires happen, the land regenerates, but it does take a lot of time. And when it's an area as big as this, it's going to take, a lot of time and a lot of rethinking, because areas will have to be replanted. And with all that's happening, evidently there is a lot of thinking going on about, you know, what we do now. Do we plant it back in the same way, those areas which have been destroyed, different species of trees? Should there be greater access, much bigger swathes of land which are kept for what they call fire breaks? So in other words, no forestry on it, so that the fire can't leap, and also that fire crews can get more quickly to the scene of a fire. All this is being worked out now, because what's clear is that there's going to have to be a sort of change of policy towards forestry in France with all that's happening.
22: Hugh Schofield, our Paris correspondent, thank you for that update, and certainly a sense of relief from the over 200,000 people who had been evacuated from the flames in that southwest region, heading home, being allowed to head home to assess some of the damage to their community. We'll revisit that story later in the programme. Do stay with us. There is plenty more weekend coming up.

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5: It's 5:30 GMT. This is Weekend from the BBC World Service. Still to come, after tens of thousands of migrants entered Spain's Ceuta in North Africa, what's the fallout for Prime Minister Pedro Sanchez? We learn more about the charges facing the founder of the messaging app Telegram, and FIFA scraps plans to sell off stakes in the Football World Cup. That's all here on Weekend with Krupa Party.
6: BBC News with Fiona MacDonald. Just 3 days after he floated the idea, the president of football's world governing body, Gianni Infantino, says he has scrapped the controversial plan to sell off stakes in FIFA's competitions. It follows widespread opposition from both within FIFA and from regional confederations. Mr. Infantino is now facing calls for his resignation over the debacle. Activists in Sudan are warning that a severe drought risks deepening the famine that's taken hold in the country after 3 years of civil war. In Kordofan and Darfur regions, vast areas of farmland have been put out of production by the fighting. The British Maritime Safety Agency says a tanker has been struck by an unidentified object at the southern extremity of the Strait of Hormuz. It's the latest incident on the waterway. The emergency services in the Ukrainian capital says at least 9 people have been killed as Kiev came under Russian attack. The city's mayor, Vitaly Klitschko, said a residential building had been hit. A meeting of the US cabinet at Camp David has provided apparent confirmation that the United States is acting together with Japan to maintain a strong yen. A Reuters photograph taken of the notepad in front of the Treasury Secretary's seat revealed a note which read, "Buy Japanese yen." Beijing has reacted angrily to the latest US sanctions. One of China's largest capacitor manufacturers was among those hit by the ban. The former Peruvian president Ollanta Humala has been released from prison the evening after the Constitutional Court overturned his conviction for money laundering. Mr. Humala had been sentenced to 15 years in prison last year. And a new species of seaweed has been identified off the coast of Cornwall in southwestern England. It lives on a merle bed made up of thousands of free-living pieces of calcified seaweed. BBC News.
5: Welcome back. You're listening to Weekend live here on the BBC World Service. I'm Krupa Party. Thank you for being with us. It is time to introduce you to our guests for the rest of the programme. They are Ayala Panievsky, an Israeli media academic, former journalist and activist. She is currently a presidential fellow in the journalism department at City University here in London. Welcome, Ayala, to our studio here in London. And Natalia Vasilieva is a freelance reporter for the New York Times. She was formerly based as a correspondent in Moscow and Jerusalem for the British newspaper, the Daily Telegraph. And she's based in Istanbul, from where she joins us. Welcome.
7: Hi, good morning.
5: Good morning. A chance for us to learn a bit more about our guests. Ayala, I'll start with you. You've worn many hats, journalist, activist, and now media academic. Talk us through that journey.
8: Well, I feel like it's a way of doing the same thing, but from different angles. For many years, I was doing journalism. I wasn't sure it was the right thing for me, but I enjoyed it very much. I was told this was a sinking ship at some point. And of course, newsrooms were closing, as they do in many countries countries around the world right now. I was looking for the next thing, and very surprisingly, I found myself going back to academia, which is something I thought would never happen because I was a very bad student when I was doing my bachelor's degree. But I found myself here in the UK doing my master's and then my PhD, and it was an opportunity for me to really look into things that I didn't have the bandwidth to really explore when I was working in a newspaper. I was working for Haaretz newspaper back in the days. So this is my way of exploring similar questions, but having the very long time to really dive into. Exactly. That in newsrooms are very rare. So this is what I've been doing for the last few years. And the last 10 years, I've been exploring really how journalists and newsrooms are responding to or coping with new threats and new forms of censorship, both by political figures, but also new technological kind of developments. And this is the basis for my new book that came out last year, but only now came out as a paperback, and I'm very excited to have it here with me, because for academics, unlike journalists, it's pretty rare to actually reach people. Usually we write our research and we invest all these resources, but nobody ever reads it. So having a book out about this titled The New Censorship is a very exciting moment.
9: Well, hopefully we'll get a chance to do more of a deep dive into some of those expertise of yours over the next 2.5 hours as well. Natalia, turning to you, you've been based in many places around the world, including Moscow and Jerusalem as well.
7: Yeah, that's right. I actually happen to have quite a short stint in Jerusalem, but Moscow is where I was most of my life. I'm Russian. I'm Moscow born and bred. But I had to leave in 2022 and continue working as a Russia correspondent from abroad. You know, speaking about censorship that Ayla just mentioned, I had to leave because Russia introduced what is essentially war censorship that pretty much doesn't let you report on the war in Ukraine, citing independent sources, going to places unless you want to toll the Ministry of Defense line. And going back to the subject of censorship again that Ayla raised, at the time when Russia introducing those laws, it looked like, you know, it would be an ad hoc measure, that it's something extraordinary that's going to be lifted very soon. But that's the landscape that Russia has been operated on since then for 4.5 years. And a lot of people like myself haven't been able to go back and report in that country just because we're not allowed to do our jobs, essentially.
9: You're now based in Istanbul, and I wonder what it's like looking at the current tensions and geopolitics and conflicts of the world from Istanbul, from Turkey, a nation that is quite central to so many of these tensions that we talk about.
7: Yeah, that's true. I mean, Turkey has taken a role in trying to negotiate between Russia and Ukraine, and it's in the neighborhood, right? We're across the Black Sea from both Ukraine and Russia. Turkey had quite a careful balance to strike there because it had historic ties and economic ties with both countries. But again, it's one thing that, you know, as you were asking me about what it's like to watch it from here, Turkey is also a former empire, just like Russia, with a complicated history and with an authoritarian regime right now, which is obviously nowhere near as repressive as it is in Russia. But that gives local people a perspective on what's going on in Russia, for example. They have a better idea and an understanding of what it's like to live in an authoritarian society. So in that sense, I find that people in Turkey are more, they have a more nuanced understanding of what's going on in Russia, as opposed to people in Western Europe, for example.
9: Well, we look forward to hearing more from both of you throughout the course of the programme. Next, on Thursday, the tiny Spanish exclave of Ceuta witnessed unprecedented scenes when more than 50,000 migrants swam to its shores. Ceuta is a small, autonomous Spanish city located on the north coast of Africa, and it's bordered entirely by Morocco and the Mediterranean Sea. Spain insists the migrants are being returned, but that hasn't stopped leaders across Europe wondering what this might mean for them. Italy has said already that it is temporarily stopping the EU's border-free Schengen arrangements with Spain to safeguard its own national security. More on that in a moment, but let's cross now to Jason Horowitz, the Spain correspondent for the New York Times and sometimes a panelist on this show. Welcome, Jason.
10: Hi, thanks for having me.
9: I hear you are just out of Ceuta now in the past hour or so. What is the latest?
10: So the latest is that actually the large majority of the people have left. By 6 p.m. last night, about 48,000 of the 50 or so thousand people had returned to Morocco from the same way they came in. So the city feels very different now than it did, you know, just 24 hours ago.
9: I want to tap into those conversations that you may have been having with some of those migrants. What did they tell you, first of all, about why they entered? What incentivized them?
10: So one thing I kept hearing over and over when I was talking to folks who had crossed the border was that they had, on social media or through word of mouth, had heard that the crossing was much easier than usual, that it was basically an open border all of a sudden. And this had caused sort of major interest in getting there and all of a sudden getting into Spain, something that was very difficult to do before. Person after person was saying, as soon as they heard that, and their friends told them, hey, let's go. And then next thing you know, you have 50,000 people coming across.
9: And to what extent, in your opinion, is this to do with Sanchez's rather pro-migration policies? I mean, we understand this specific surge happened after the Supreme Court in Spain ruled that migrants stopped at sea whilst trying to reach Ceuta cannot be returned to Morocco.
10: Yeah, it's still actually a bit of a mystery as to why the Moroccan law enforcement seems so lax with everyone coming across. That's one of the first sort of questions, big questions that we still have. As far as Spain being what they call a pull factor because of its pro-immigration stance, I didn't hear anyone that I talked to, and I talked to really a lot of people yesterday, say that, because they regularize people here in Spain, that's why I'm coming. It was more this idea that they had this general sense that Spain was welcoming and that there would be jobs here. There's also a sense that it was sort of just the thing to do. Everyone was going, so why not? But I'm not sure if there is a specific notion that, okay, under Sanchez's more immigrant-friendly policies, they're going to let us in. What Sanchez has said is that he thinks that there was basically what he has called sort of mobs, but human smugglers who were trying to spread the word.
9: And what did those who were permanent residents of the exclave, what did they make of this surge?
10: So the folks I talked to there who, who live there all the time, I've talked to people who were, some Spanish people. I talked to also people whose family were Moroccan, but who now live there. They all sort of were shocked by it. So there was a different perspective from the, even the Moroccans I spoke to were just amazed that the Moroccan law enforcement and authorities let the people through. But from the Spanish people I spoke to, there was a real sense of fear, frankly. They felt, one thing that they said over and over to me is that they felt like their city was being occupied, that all of a sudden this is a town of 84,000 people and 50,000 people have come in, and mostly young men and mostly walking up and down the boardwalk without anything, right? They had come, a lot of them by sea. So there's something barefoot, a lot of people. All the stores and all the supermarkets were closed because they were essentially protecting themselves, is the way that they put it. But that meant that you had a lot of people walking around in a very hot sun, who after more than 24 hours got hungry and they were thirsty. And it turned out to be, what some thought was going to be this land of opportunity seemed to be a pretty miserable place.
9: Thanks so much, Jason, for your insights there. Well, let's continue talking about this. We've been hearing that Italy's right-wing Prime Minister Giorgia Meloni described the images from Ceuta as shocking, writing on social media that such uncontrolled immigration was a security threat to Europe. We've also been hearing from the Czech Republic's Andrej Babiš, who also called for the temporary suspension of Spain's Schengen membership. Let's cross now to Brussels and speak to Suzanne Lynch, Brussels Bureau Chief for Bloomberg. Thanks for joining us, Suzanne. The European Commission said on Friday that no irregular migrants have moved from Ceuta to the European mainland. What else have we heard from them?
11: Look, undoubtedly, this is very uncomfortable territory for the EU. In Brussels, there was a sense that since the passing of the Migration and Asylum Pact, which was a big set of EU laws that took years of negotiation, that has come into action now, that this issue had been under control as such. And then in the last 48 hours, we've seen these images come from Northern Africa and these images of migrants, illegal migrants, coming into what is essentially part of the EU. Now, as you said there, EU officials in Brussels have been stressing the fact, and it is the fact, that anyone arriving in this manner to Ceuta cannot just automatically enter the rest of the EU. They have to go through border checks. So they've been making that point. The other issue is that Schengen free movement zone that you mentioned there. There are 29 countries part of that, 25 EU countries and four others. And this underpins the whole idea of free movement within the EU. Now, over the years and quite recently, different countries have been able to temporarily suspend that. For example, during the COVID crisis, because of other migration concerns. So it looks now like Italy, for example, there was a lot of strong statements coming from Rome that they will look to suspend in some way their Schengen relationships with Spain. But as I said, it is not that any of these migrants would have been getting to Italy from this region in any event.
9: But do you think other nations within the Schengen region might mirror what they're seeing from Italy?
11: Well, I think Pedro Sanchez, the Spanish Prime Minister, I think there was a sense of surprise in Madrid that so many European leaders did come out publicly on this yesterday. I mean, there wasn't much of a message of solidarity really from leaders. It was more urging Spain to reassert control of its borders. So you had people like Friedrich Merz, the German Chancellor, calling on Morocco to take back these migrants. You had the Swedish Prime Minister saying we didn't want a repeat of 2015. And that's a reference to that migrant wave that happened following the Syrian war. So you had a number of leaders intervening publicly throughout Friday. You did have Antonio Costa, who's the head of the European Council, being a little bit more, if you'd like, empathetic, praising Spain for what it's been doing on border control and saying that it did have solidarity. But I think the scale of the backlash, if you like, that came quite swiftly is an indication of how sensitive this issue is politically in many, many countries throughout Europe.
9: Suzanne Lynch, Brussels Bureau Chief for Bloomberg, thank you for joining us, and we will get the views of our guests on this later in the programme. Now to Russia, where this week the founder of the popular messenger app Telegram, Pavel Durov, was charged with facilitating terrorism over allegations it's been used by Ukrainian secret services for recruitment. The FSB, that's Russia's domestic security service, said Telegram had been used to prepare and coordinate acts of sabotage and terror inside Russia and had failed to remove channels, chats and bots used by Ukraine. An international arrest warrant has been issued for him. The charges can carry a sentence of up to 15 years. Durov left Russia back in 2014 and now holds French and Emirati citizenship. And he was also arrested and placed under formal investigation in France back in 2024. And that was for his alleged failure to properly moderate the app to reduce criminality. He was allowed to go home months later whilst that investigation continues. Maria Kolomychenko is a Russian technology journalist, and she's followed the story of Telegram and Durov and the relation with the Kremlin for the past decade.
12: people in Russia, they kind of thought that Telegram as a company could be designated as an extremist, because we already had example, Meta, Facebook, Instagram, all considered as an extremist social network. We thought that Telegram could follow along, but Pavel Durov was designated as an extremist. It's really harsh move, because now he would be charged criminally in Russia. So serious charges. Russian authorities, they were trying to block Telegram the first time in 2018. Russia didn't have such a modern blocking system that it has right now. It was a failure for Kremlin. And that's why Russia...

0: that Kremlin do not want to see, and then they blocked a lot of services and websites in the Ronet, so Russian people don't see information from the other side. And Telegram became one and only way to receive information from the other side of the war, from the Ukrainian side, and it bothered Kremlin a lot.
1: The views there of Maria Kolomichenko speaking to us earlier. In a separate development, Australia this week took Telegram to court over its alleged failure to remove pro-terror material, including videos of the Christchurch shootings. Dr. Julia Ebner is a researcher at the University of Oxford, specialising in radicalisation, extremism and terrorism studies, and has done some research on the Telegram platform. There is lots to unpick with you, Dr. Ebner. Let's start with that case I just mentioned in Australia. Australia says that Telegram has failed to remove extremist content despite repeated warnings. How do you understand the case?
2: Yes, I think it's really important to put things into context because, yes, Telegram has hosted a lot of extremist, violent extremist, and even pro-terrorism materials in the past and has been associated sometimes with the recruitment of extremists, but also with even the plotting and coordination of terrorist attacks. So there clearly is a really significant problem that needs to be tackled on the platform because it is end-to-end encrypted and has often been seen as a safe haven by some extremists. But at the same time, the platform as such has no clear ideological leaning or is not extremist. So I think relating to the case in Russia, there is a politicization as well of the matter. But of course, with Australia now taking Telegram to court, I do think that is an important case because it also shows that platforms need to be held accountable, and in particular when they host violence glorifying or even violence inciting content.
1: Stay with us. I want to bring in our weekend guest, Natalia Vasilieva. Natalia, just remind us how popular Telegram is.
3: Yeah, I feel like this is something that's really missing in the conversation about Telegram and its reach in Russia. As Julia has mentioned, as far as the court case in Australia goes, the charges are related to Telegram groups and to how terrorists may have communicated through it. But in Russia, Telegram is quite different. In Russia, it's a means of communications. That's how you stay in touch with people. That's how you message. That's how you make calls. But also, it's an important source of news. And just like your previous guest mentioned, it's Maria, the tech journalist. Russia, almost 5 years ago, blocked a lot of news content. And for example, the BBC's website is not available in Russia. So Telegram has remained one of the few ecosystems where you can access independent information, where legacy media would have their own channels. So you wouldn't have to even use VPNs. All you have to do is go on the app and access all of that information. So in the case of Russia, Russian authorities are not so much threatened by the messaging. They're mostly threatened by the sort of free flow of communication that's happening thanks to the channels that you can create on Telegram.
1: I want to bring in you, Ayala. You've looked a great deal at disinformation and misinformation. What are your thoughts on what we've heard so far?
4: I think one of the problems is that we're looking at each company in its own. We have stories about Meta, we have stories about Telegram, we have stories about all these other big tech companies, when in reality, we cannot trust the owners of these companies to regulate themselves. And we can't go after every individual company and kind of fix their own specific problems, because Telegram operates very differently to other big tech companies. But what's common to all of them is that they are entirely unregulated at the moment. And we certainly wouldn't want the Kremlin necessarily to regulate them, but there cannot be a space in public life that is so influential. And we've seen even in the previous story about the immigrants trying to get into Spain, the flow, the impact of disinformation online is so powerful, it can be so harmful, that we cannot leave this space unregulated, whether it's Telegram or TikTok or any other big tech company.
1: Dr. Ebner, listening to our guests there, I wonder what your thoughts are on to what extent pressure from governments in different countries can make a difference to push Telegram into changing the way it operates.
2: Yes, I think I do think that's key, because without the pressure,

0: as was mentioned by the previous panelists, I don't think it's likely that the tech platforms will take any actions. There have been periods in the case of Telegram where Telegram has made increased efforts to, for example, remove ISIS-affiliated channels and jihadist channels. But that was really just one period, and there is still a very sustainable problem across different ideologically radical groups who are using the platform, and it doesn't seem like we're any closer to the solution. So there seems to be a need to really hold the platforms accountable. And that is not just the case for Telegram, as was mentioned, but is the case for many of these big tech platforms, and as well as the encrypted messaging apps.
1: Turning back to you, Natalia, we've been talking about Durov, central to this conversation, such a controversial figure. Tell us a bit more about him, because he has said that this is political and that the charges relate to the war in Ukraine.
2: Yes, he's quite a controversial figure. And back in the day, 10 years ago, 15 years ago, he was nothing like an opposition activist. What we saw that he was looking to find inroads with the government. At the time, the Kremlin didn't want much from him, and he didn't show anything that would say that, you know, he was willing to support the opposition, that he was willing to support the free speech. But what we started to see in recent years is the fact that he has developed his company to become a global brand. He has clients elsewhere. And when the Russian government pretty much launched censorship 4.5 years ago, that meant that everyone would have to comply. And for him to comply with those censorship laws would mean that he would tarnish his reputation, and that he would show that you can... you know, if you're saying yes to one government, then you're going to say yes to another government. And again, obviously, the Russian government had such a reputation that if you talk about courts and things like that, there's not much trust in them. And the idea that, you know, if a court asks you for information, that would stop at that. There was a massive reputation risk for him at the time. So he just said no, and now he's facing the consequences.
1: Important to stress, isn't it, though, Natalia, the crucial role it has played for ordinary Ukrainians in keeping communication lines open?
2: Yeah, absolutely. To this day, Ukrainians are using Telegram for getting a lot of their air raid notification. Local Telegram groups, if you're talking about small towns and villages in particular, that's how they sent out those notifications. That's also how they get their news. So we obviously have seen that in Ukraine, a lot of people have discarded a lot of Russian legacy. You know, they are boycotting Russian producers, even Russian entertainers. But as far as Telegram goes, it's still very much in use, even by the Ukrainian army.
1: Natalia and Ayala are staying with us for the rest of the programme, and our thanks to Dr. Julia Ebner from the University of Oxford for sharing some of her expertise with us. Coming up in the next hour, what is it like to be cyber-hacked by a non-human?
3: The impressive part of the cyber attack wasn't so much the sophistication, but more like the volume and speed of the actions. We recorded over 17,000 different actions in the span of 4.5 days. That's something that couldn't have been done by a single engineer.
1: We are going to take some time to speak to the CEO and the co-founder of Hugging Face. Yes, this story caught our attention. It is the first known company to be hacked by an autonomous AI agent. Do stay with us. But for that, there is plenty more on all of our top stories coming up in the next hour as well.

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3: It was one of the bloodiest battles in the history of warfare. Over 25,000 soldiers killed in a single day. Hear how a First World War battle fought 110 years ago helped shape the history of Ireland.
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4: BBC World Service at 6 hours GMT. This is Weekend with Krupa Party. Coming up, Europe bolsters its borders a day after 50,000 migrants swam into the Spanish territory of Ceuta. We'll hear from a journalist who's been there today.
5: From the Spanish people I spoke to, there was a real sense of fear, frankly, that all of a sudden this is a town of 84,000 people and 50,000 people have come in.
4: The boss of the tech company hacked by an AI agent tells Weekend that firms must be held accountable for crimes carried out by their creations.
6: We don't want to end up in a world where everyone is cyber attacking everyone and saying, oh, it's not my fault, it's because of my agent.
4: And how Europe's wildfires have caused firestorms. That's all coming up here on Weekend after the latest bulletin of the BBC World Service News.
7: BBC News with Danielle Jawowiecka. A much criticised plan to part privatise the Football World Cup has been dropped less than 3 days after it was first aired. The head of world football, Gianni Infantino, said he was acting because the proposal was dividing the sport, but he's facing calls for his resignation over the debacle. Here's our reporter Lee Milner.
8: Earlier this week, it emerged that FIFA was planning to create a commercial subsidiary to run the men's and women's World Cups and other major competitions. In return, each of FIFA's 211 member associations were to be offered around £30 million if they backed the proposal. But the backlash came quickly, with the pressure also coming from within FIFA. Last night, the most powerful man in football abandoned the plans. He said the purpose had always been to unite and improve, and as a result of the controversy, the scheme would not proceed.
7: Activists in Sudan are warning that a severe drought risks deepening the famine that's taken hold in the country after 3 years of civil war. With more details, here's Julian Bedford.
9: Gedaref State is known as Sudan's breadbasket, but many farmers there say the soil is now uncultivable because of lack of rain. Even if the weather breaks, they say, the damage has been done and crop yields will be greatly reduced. Levels of malnutrition across much of the country were described as severe even before the sharp rise in the price of staple goods over recent weeks. UNICEF have described the situation as a massive disaster that's getting worse by the day. There's no prospect of an immediate end to the fighting and little likelihood that the acute shortage of international assistance will be ameliorated.
7: The British Maritime Safety Agency says a tanker has been struck by an unidentified object at the southern extremity of the Strait of Hormuz. It's the latest incident on the waterway that has become the key to the conflict between Iran and the United States. The vessel's crew told the UK MTO the engine had been damaged but reported no casualties. The tanker is not under command and the regional coast guard have been informed. The emergency services in the Ukrainian capital say 9 people, including children, have been killed and 28 injured in the latest Russian ballistic missile attack on Kyiv. They said 5 districts had been hit, with Donetsky the worst affected. It's the second such attack on Kyiv in 3 days. This Kyiv resident said the strikes were taking a toll on her health.
10: It's getting worse by the day. Whereas before there was an attack once every 2 weeks or maybe once a week, now it happens practically every day. It's incredibly hard to bear this psychologically. I'm already taking 2 sedatives at a time, but it still doesn't help. I'm shaking uncontrollably.
7: You're listening to the World News from the BBC. A meeting of the US cabinet at Camp David has provided apparent confirmation that the United States is acting together with Japan to maintain a strong yen. A Reuters photograph taken of the notepad in front of the Treasury Secretary's seat revealed a to-do note which read, "Buy Japanese yen, 5 to 10 bill." A Treasury spokesperson would not confirm whether the department had intervened to help prop up the yen's value against the dollar in Friday trading. Beijing has reacted angrily to the latest US sanctions on Chinese companies. Amongst the firms hit by the import bans was Hunan Aihua Group, one of China's largest capacitor manufacturers. Washington said it was acting because of human rights abuses, particularly the use of members of the Uyghur minority as forced labour. The Chinese Commerce Ministry said there was no factual basis for these accusations. The latest sanctions were the first such under the current Trump administration and brings the number of companies penalised for rights abuses to 187. The former Peruvian president Ollanta Humala has been released from prison the evening after the Constitutional Court overturned his conviction for money laundering. Mr. Humala had been sentenced to 15 years in prison last year. He told reporters outside the prison gates that he was innocent. A new species of seaweed has been identified off the coast of Cornwall in southwestern England. The previously undocumented species is described as pink and stripy with pincer tips. It lives on a merle bed made up of thousands of free-living pieces of calcified seaweed interlocked to create a carpet brimming with life. Angie Gall is a marine senior officer at Natural England and was part of the dive team that made the discovery.
11: That's kind of the thrill of this kind of diving. We're not in some remote corner of the world. We are just off the coast of Cornwall and we're still discovering really exciting new things.
7: And that's the latest BBC News.
4: Hello, it's 6.06 GMT. This is Weekend Live on the BBC World Service. Very good to have your company. Also great to have the company of my guests for the rest of the programme. A chance for me to reintroduce you to them if you are just joining us. They are Ayala Panievsky, an Israeli media academic, former journalist and activist, currently a presidential fellow in the journalism department at City University in London, and Natalia Vasilieva, a freelance reporter for the New York Times newspaper, formerly based as a correspondent in Moscow and Jerusalem, and she is currently based in Istanbul. We're going to tap into their know-how a bit more now. Ayala, you have just returned from a month-long visit to Israel. You were based in Tel Aviv, part holidays, part work, as I understand
12: it.
4: Give us a sense of the mood, let's say, amongst the voters, because this is a country that is approaching a general election in a matter of months, come October.
12: Yeah, so there were actually two main topics on everybody's minds. The first was Iran, because people were concerned about an escalation on that front. And actually, we weren't sure if we will be able to make it back to the UK, because Trump really escalated his rhetoric over the past month. And for many, the prediction was that once the World Cup games end, Trump will bomb in Iran and Iran will retaliate against Israel. So there was a lot of anxiety around this issue. But the second issue that is perhaps leading the public agenda in Israel currently is really the upcoming elections. In October, late October, Israel is going into general elections for the first time since October 7th and all the wars that broke following that. And there is a lot of anxiety around these elections, whether they will be fair or free, whether there will be increased efforts to suppress voters. We've seen in recent weeks a few occasions where newsrooms were attacked, where people were throwing stones at headquarters of both Haaretz newspaper that I used to work for, but also News 12, which is the most popular TV channel in Israel. So the threats against journalists and newsrooms are also increasing and escalating. And there is, I think, a lot of tension and increased fear around what this election season will look like, even before you get to the actual results, what it will bring out of people, because obviously the polarization is immense and people are quite stressed and nervous around this.
4: Really good to get that context, especially as we look at the latest news lines about Hamas and the calls for disarmament as we hopefully head towards some kind of breakthrough with a peace deal. Natalia, your work of late has focused very much on Russia's war in Ukraine. Recently, you've been writing about the impact of the war in Crimea specifically.
13: Yeah, that's right. And that's one of the stories that unfortunately doesn't get a lot of attention. Also because people who are in need and people who are found themselves at the receiving end are sitting without power and water for days, and they don't have much time for journalists. Yeah, there's been a new phase, one of the recent phases of the war, in which Ukraine has been responding to the devastating, mostly ballistic missile strikes against the territory by targeting Crimea, which Russia has been using as a staging ground for this war pretty much since the beginning, since 2022. And in recent week, we saw a number of devastating strikes on energy infrastructure in Crimea, which led to hundreds of thousands of people left without electricity and often without piped water. And amazingly enough, that story isn't even get told in Russia, where you would think of the Kremlin would want people to know about it. They would want to say, you know, Kyiv is targeting civilians, but they're not doing it, because if they talk about the problems that Crimeans faced in the Russian-occupied Crimea, that would be pretty much admitting that Russia is failing in its role as an occupying power, as someone who promised all the prosperity and safety to Crimeans back in 2014 when it annexed the peninsula.
4: Natalia, talking there about the impact of the war in Crimea, annexed by Ukraine, as you just said, annexed from Ukraine, rather, by Russia back in 2014. And we've also had this morning, when it comes to the war and the wider consequences, that 9 people have been killed in the capital, Kyiv, in the latest Russian ballistic missile attack on Kyiv. They said 5 districts had been targeted and 23 people had been injured. Very good to get your views on those stories as well. Now to Ceuta, the Spanish exclave on the North African coast. It is separated from mainland Spain by the Strait of Gibraltar. Ceuta and another Spanish enclave, Melilla, from the European Union's only land borders with Africa. This territory has long been a focal point for migrants attempting to reach Europe. During the summer months, there is often a big push to enter. But this week, we saw a sudden and unusual influx. We're talking about over 50,000 migrants. They crossed from Morocco, and this prompted a crisis for the Spanish government. Earlier on the show, I spoke to Jason Horowitz, the New York Times Spain correspondent, who is in Ceuta.
5: So the latest is that actually the large majority of the people have left. By 6 p.m. last night, about 48,000 of the 50 or so thousand people had returned to Morocco from the same way they came in. So the city feels very different now than it did, you know, just 24 hours ago.
4: I want to tap into those conversations that you may have been having with some of those migrants. What did they tell you, first of all, about why they entered? What incentivized them?
5: So one thing I kept hearing over and over when I was talking to folks who had crossed the border was that they had, on social media or through word of mouth, had heard that the crossing was much easier than usual, that it was basically an open border all of a sudden. And this had caused interest in getting there and all of a sudden getting into Spain, something that was very difficult to do before. Person after person was saying, as soon as they heard that and their friends told them, hey, let's go. And then next thing you know, you have 50,000 people coming across.
4: And to what extent, in your opinion, is this to do with Sanchez's rather pro-migration policies? I mean, we understand this specific surge happened after the Supreme Court in Spain ruled that migrants stopped at sea whilst trying to reach Ceuta cannot be returned to Morocco.
5: Yeah, it's still actually a bit of a mystery as to why the Moroccan law enforcement seems so lax with everyone coming across. That's one of the first sort of questions, big questions that we still have. As far as Spain being what they call a pull factor because of its pro-immigration stance, I didn't hear anyone that I talked to, and I talked to really a lot of people yesterday, say that, You know, because they regularize people here in Spain, that's why I'm coming. It was more this idea that they had this general sense that Spain was welcoming and that there would be jobs here. There's also a sense that it was sort of just the thing to do. Everyone was going, so why not? But I'm not sure if there is a specific notion that, okay, under Sanchez's, more immigrant-friendly policies, they're going to let us in. What Sanchez has said is that he thinks that there was basically what he has called sort of mobs, but human smugglers who were trying to spread the word.
4: And what did those who were permanent residents of the exclave, what did they make of this surge?
5: So the folks I talked to there who, who live there all the time, I've talked to people who were, some Spanish people. I talked to also people whose family were Moroccan, but who now live there. They all sort of were shocked by it. So there was a different perspective from the Moroccans I spoke to were just amazed that the Moroccan law enforcement and authorities let the people through. But from the Spanish people I spoke to, there was a real sense of fear, frankly. They felt, one thing that they said over and over to me is that they felt like their city was being occupied, that all of a sudden this is a town of 84,000 people and 50,000 people have come in. And mostly young men and mostly walking up and down the boardwalk without anything, right? They had come, a lot of them by sea. So there's something barefoot, a lot of people. All the stores and all the supermarkets were closed because they were essentially protecting themselves, is the way that they put it. But that meant that you had a lot of people walking around in a very hot sun who, after more than 24 hours, got hungry and they were thirsty. And it turned out to be, what some thought was going to be this land of opportunity seemed to be a pretty miserable place.
4: The insights there of Jason Horowitz, the New York Times Spain correspondent. Let's tap into the thoughts of our guests here on Weekend. Ayala, I'll turn to you first. It feels like we're talking about a domino effect, but with terrible human consequences.
14: Yes, and I think from a media perspective, there are two things that are really important to keep in mind. The first is this idea that social media and kind of unverified rumors can spark such harm and have such a devastating impact. Dozens of people died yesterday when they were trying to get to Ceuta. And while this, if we were here in the BBC studio announcing that the UK now has open borders and tens of thousands of people were trying to get to the UK as a result and dozens of them dying on the way here, there would be consequences. There are none when it comes to social media companies, and this needs to stop. We will have to regulate these spaces. But a second thing is perhaps more important, the footage coming out of Ceuta of these masses of people is so powerful and so impactful. And we know, and there is research that shows how political forces are easily weaponizing these images, this footage, to really turn people against immigrants and kind of boosting these anti-immigration policies. We've seen this in 2015, and we've even heard it in Giorgia Meloni's words today. She's talking about the images, the horrifying images. But the reality is, and this is the perfect example, because actually what happened was that tens of thousands of people came in and left over the course of 24 hours, right? So in practice, nothing dramatic really happened, apart from the death of dozens of people. But the important thing I'm trying to say here is that while the footage is very compelling and everyone will see it on their feeds today, and the political implications might be very high in the future, the reality, the boring reality is, the statistics are that illegal entrances to EU countries has actually decreased significantly, both in 2025 and in the first half of 2026, even more so. Now, these are not spectacular images or footages that you can spread around and mobilize people around. But when you look at the bigger picture, at the actual numbers, this is the trend. So this is also a reminder to us all to be cautious when we are moved by these very powerful
12: images to remember that there are also statistics and numbers that are not as compelling, but perhaps more important.
15: Yeah, it's a really strong point. Natalia, what do you make of what Ayala has had to say, and also Jason before her?
13: Yeah, lots of interesting points. And again, as a journalist, I feel like we're not getting enough of the Moroccan side of the story. We're definitely not hearing enough about how all those people were mobilized, because the images what we saw is sort of people coming in this sort of state of elation. Apparently, we're expecting a hero's welcome. And it's sort of, and what also I noticed is that there was also this idea of this collective action, and sort of really makes me wonder of what people were hoping to achieve. You know, you look at the map and you see that Ceuta is this tiny, tiny little piece of land. It's not like you can go and spread out and keep on walking and take a train and disappear. Just really fascinating about how collective consciousness works, if you can put it this way. And I would also would love to know more about what the Moroccan authorities are doing or not doing, because those two countries have had a shared border like that for centuries, and all of a sudden that happened. Like, I would be really fascinated to know what happened on the other side, how one morning Spain woke up with thousands of people on their doorsteps that.
15: And that is certainly a point being raised by many concerned about what unfolded this week in Ceuta. Lots of questions being asked on Morocco as to how consistent and how strong border control were. We'll revisit that story later in the programme. Thank you both for your insights. This is the BBC World Service. Hamas has said it has agreed to completely disarm if Israel fully withdraws from Gaza and ends all of its attacks, along with several other conditions. In its first official response to President Trump's announcement of a deal, Hamas said that implementation would depend on Israel's commitment to its side of the agreement. A senior Israeli official reiterated that there would be no military withdrawal from Gaza without the genuine disarmament of Hamas. Jonathan Harinoff, who was until the start of the month Israel's international spokesman at the United Nations, said it is up to Hamas to make the agreement work.
16: President Trump's announcement is certainly very encouraging, but of course, you know, we remain cognizant of the fact that we're not dealing with an ordinary organization here. This is an internationally designated terrorist organization that certainly continues to despise and want to kill Israelis and Jewish people.
15: We'll hope to hear from the Palestinian perspective shortly as well. But Ayala, I want to get your take on this, having just returned from Israel. What do you make of this deal with Hamas, and what does Israeli public opinion, or what might they be making of what they've heard so far?
12: Right. So there are no official polls out yet, because the plan was only declared yesterday. But what is very clear is there is very high suspicion, obviously, of Hamas and how they will operate in such an agreement. But I think it's not just about the lack of trust in Hamas's agreement to disarm. We've heard that there are agreements to store weapons, but not necessarily disarm. But there is a bigger story here, and that is that Donald Trump, as the president of the United States, had many grand statements for the Middle East in the last few years, right? Israelis have heard from him many big promises, and the level of credibility or the level of connection between these big statements and what happens in reality is quite vague. We've heard that Iran's nuclear facilities have been obliterated. We've heard that help was on its way to Iranian protesters. We've heard that Gaza will turn into some Riviera, somehow ignoring the millions of Palestinians living there. So there is this gap has become increasingly evident. And I think people are distrustful, not just of how will Hamas operate as part of this agreement, but also are the people who are leading these negotiations really in the details, making sure that this is going to work? Because so far on all fronts, Israel is not in a better shape than it was before.
15: To what extent do you think it will change operations on the ground for Israel inside Gaza, considering the suffering of the people there?
14: Currently there are a few problems. Currently it seems like Israel is saying, although there is no official statement just yet, Israel is saying we won't withdraw until Hamas disarms, and Hamas says we won't disarm until Israel withdraws from the Gaza Strip. So there is a lot of space for extremist forces on the ground to sabotage this agreement even before it was officially signed. So this is very concerning. The reality on the ground in Gaza is unfortunately hardly at all covered in the Israeli media. So the mainstream media in Israel is ignoring the human suffering in Gaza and the deteriorating conditions, health conditions, and others. This has been the case for 3 years now. So the level of knowledge and discussion of what will happen to Palestinians in Gaza is very low. And what we've seen over the past few years is not encouraging, in the sense that it doesn't seem like Hamas leadership or Trump or Netanyahu are very interested in Palestinian lives in Gaza. So I wouldn't be surprised if although everyone is hopeful to get a peaceful solution, you will find the same suspicion on the Palestinian side of the border as well.
15: Well, earlier on the show, I got a chance to speak to Mustafa Barghouti, a Secretary General and co-founder of the Palestinian National Initiative. And he's also served as Minister of Information in the Palestinian Unity Government. And I asked him what this deal means for the Palestinians.
17: It's a huge difference, because the situation in Gaza is absolutely horrible. Israel has violated the ceasefire 3,700 times since it was announced, killing no less than 1,200 more people and injuring more than 2,000. But most importantly, they are not also allowing humanitarian aid to get to Gaza. People are starting to starve again. And there is a terrible environmental situation. So the hope is that with the Palestinian groups agreeing to Trump's plan, Israel would stop bombarding Gaza, allow humanitarian aid to get to Gaza, and allow the National Committee, which should take over the responsibility of governance, to enter Gaza, as well as the international peacekeeping force, which Israel has not allowed into Gaza yet. So actually, there was a big welcome to the Palestinian decision from all Arab mediators, from European countries, from the United States itself, including President Trump, who welcomed it. The only side that is still not responding is Israel. And we all know that it is in the hands of Netanyahu now. The whole ball is in their yard. They have to accept and respond.
15: Mustafa Barghouti there. Natalia, you're based in Istanbul, and Turkey has been at odds with Israel over the war in Gaza and the treatment of Palestinians. So what do you see the reaction has been there?
13: Yeah, I think there's quite a bit of a suspicion of Israel and what Israel might do. And we might remember that in the first year of the war, and I was working in Israel myself at the time, there were multiple attempts by the US administration to broker some kind of a deal. I remember the multiple times that Secretary Blinken would come and visit Israel, and there would be Israeli protesters sort of picketing outside his hotel saying, we would like to have a deal, but our prime minister wouldn't accept any deal. And we have seen the Netanyahu government getting more and more entrenched. So I think in Turkey, there's a lot of suspicion on the Israeli side, and the idea that, you know, you might have come up to a deal, but if Israel doesn't hold to its stick of the bargain, then it would be very hard to expect this deal to last.
15: And what about Russia's position, once very much involved in the Middle East?
13: Russia has for years actually been able to strike a very careful balance between Israel and the Middle East and Arab states as such. However, there was a lot of bad blood around the first year of the war, when Israeli society basically thought that Russia didn't show enough compassion, it didn't show enough Understanding of the consequences that followed the horrific attack of October the 7th. And at the same time, Russia at some point hosted Hamas officials, which was seen as a snub by Israeli society. Yes. And at this particular point of time, Russia is so bogged down in Ukraine that the kind of diplomatic efforts that Russia was engaged in the past 20 years, carefully juggling along between the Middle East and Israel, are not seeing those really efforts anymore.
15: Natalia, we will leave it there and pick up in the next hour. This is the BBC World Service with the young people who wired a nation.
18: Imagine a group of teenagers climbing tower blocks, stopping traffic in the middle of the night, negotiating with the police. These are the young people who built Romania's high-speed internet infrastructure.
19: Until 1989, we had only one program that was airing, nothing else, only propaganda.
20: It was an explosion of freedom, but it was a little bit of chaos because you could do anything.
18: It's a story about ingenuity, community, and what happens when people refuse to wait for the future.
21: So we were essentially a bunch of teenagers drilling holes into these walls without any permission and without much adult supervision.
22: We did actually whatever we wanted to do.
15: The Teenagers Who Wired Romania, Thursday at 8:30 and 19 GMT. It's 6:30 GMT. This is Weekend from the BBC World Service. Still to come, a call for more accountability from one of the companies recently hacked by a rogue AI bot, how France's wildfires got so out of control, we get the latest, and FIFA's president drops plans to sell stakes in the World Cup. That's all here on Weekend with Krupa Pardi.
7: BBC News with Danielle Jawowiecka. Just 3 days after he floated the idea, the president of football's world governing body, Gianni Infantino, says he's scrapped the controversial plan to sell off stakes in FIFA's competitions. It follows opposition from both within FIFA and from regional confederations. Mr. Infantino is now facing calls for his resignation over the debacle. Activists in Sudan are warning that a severe drought risks deepening the famine that's taken hold in the country after 3 years of civil war. In Kordofan and Darfur regions, vast areas of farmland have been put out of production by the fighting. The British Maritime Safety Agency says two tankers have been attacked off the coast of Oman. In one incident, the vessel's engine room was damaged. In the second, the explosion was in close proximity to the tanker. The emergency services in the Ukrainian capital says at least 9 people have been killed as Kyiv came under Russian attack. The mayor, Vitaly Klitschko, said a residential building had been hit. In Pakistan, the search is resumed for the climbers caught in an avalanche on the world's 12th highest summit, Broad Peak. Among the 7 still missing in the Karakoram range is one of the world's preeminent mountaineers, the Nepali-born former British soldier Nirmal Purja. The former Peruvian president Ollanta Humala has been released from prison the evening after the Constitutional Court overturned his conviction for money laundering. Mr. Humala had been sentenced to 15 years in prison last year. The Trump administration has acknowledged that damage to the Lincoln Memorial reflecting pool was the result of poor workmanship. The Justice Department has consequently moved to drop its case against a former Olympian accused of vandalizing the pool. A new species of seaweed has been identified off the coast of Cornwall in southwestern England. The previously undocumented species is described as pink and stripy with pincer tips. And that's the latest BBC News.
15: Welcome back. You're listening to Weekend live on the BBC World Service. I'm Krupa Pardi, and still with me for the rest of the programme, giving me their views on the news, are Ayala Paniewski, a presidential fellow in the journalism department at City University here in London, and Natalia Vasilieva, a freelance reporter for the New York Times, a newspaper based in Istanbul. And we're going to turn to some tech news first, because for a moment it felt like artificial intelligence might be taking over. But last week, Hugging Face, a kind of app store for artificial intelligence tools, announced that it had been hacked by a cyber criminal wielding enormously powerful AI. Now, it turned out it was the US Artificial Intelligence Research Organization, OpenAI, and the attack was by some rogue ChatGPT agents that it was testing. And this week, it emerged that these rogue AI bots went further than just one company attacking several publicly available services. Hugging Face called the attack unprecedented and is currently investigating what happened with OpenAI. The founder and CEO, Clément Delong, has told Weekend that AI firms must be held accountable for cyber attacks carried out by their creations. And he's been talking more about what happened.
6: In the past few weeks, we got shocked twice. We got shocked first once when we detected what we believe to be the first fully autonomous cyber attack to our system. And then we got shocked again a few days later when we learned that this cyber attack was originating from OpenAI.
15: How does this happen? I know this has been the purpose of the investigation, but that's the first thing that comes to mind. How?
6: I think the thing to remember here is that the engineers messed up. They created a system that gave enough tools, enough freedom, enough resources to be able to, the way they describe it, escape. It's a sandbox on their side, on the OpenAI side, and then get access to the internet and decide to try to run a cyber attack against an external service, in this case, Hugging Face.
15: Put simply, are you saying that engineers created a model that was too sophisticated?
6: What we're discovering is that no one was really monitoring these systems. And so the companies realized that this was happening much later than when it was happening. Actually, in our case, we detected it before OpenAI even did. So there's also kind of like some lack of monitoring of the system and lack of transparency, really, because they were happening in secret behind closed doors in these labs.
15: But it sounds like we are learning about this in real time, collectively, both you as the experts and us as the audience or the users. But it wasn't just your company impacted by this, others were too. So considering that we are learning in what feels like real time, how concerned should we be?
6: Well, I think the policymakers should be concerned and take some action. For example, I was pointing out kind of like the lack of transparency. For example, I think something that would be good to add is like a mandatory disclosure for agent cyber attacks, right? For really kind of like the public to be able to learn about these things and for the regulator to be able to learn about these things. But also, you know, remember that it's kind of like a technology challenge. And, you know, we'll be able to deal with it the same way we've dealt with technology challenges in the past.
15: You offer some initiatives there. One that has been introduced by Congress is the AI Kill Switch Act, which mandates large AI developers to maintain shutdown capabilities for their models. And they could face fines, daily fines of up to $20 million. Is this something you welcome as a way forward?
6: I think there are different priorities. I think we're pretty far from the scenario where AI gets completely out of control. I think it's an instance of mistakes and lack of kind of like security processes by these companies. So I think what's more important in the short term is to kind of like create more transparency. So as I was mentioning, kind of like mandatory disclosure of agent cyber attacks, incentivizing companies to share what we call the agent traces. So it's basically kind of like the questions that the engineer asks the agent, you know, the same way you ask ChatGPT to answer a question.
15: Yeah.
6: The prompt, yeah. And also, you know, all the steps that the agent went through, like sharing that with the public and the regulator, I think is very, very important. And then, of course, you know, making sure that cyber attacks, even coming from agents, stay illegal to make sure that it doesn't kind of like get normalized, right? Like we don't want to end up in a world where everyone is cyber attacking everyone and saying, oh, it's not my fault, it's because of my agent. I think it's a word that doesn't really work, and that is much more adversarial than the current one. So we have to make sure that, you know, the firms that, you know, are creating this these agents are accountable for the mistakes they make.
15: That was the Hugging Face CEO, Clément Delong there. Ayala, I want to get your thoughts on what we heard there. There was a degree of concern from Clément, and he spoke specifically about accountability, transparency, but I want to talk to you about compliance. I mean, in considering the lack of regulation, really, when we consider the growth of AI, how willing will organizations be to comply with any regulatory framework, in your opinion?
14: So this is part of the problem. We cannot really expect for-profit corporations to keep us safe out of their goodwill. And I think part of the problem is that it's like rewatching what happened with social media companies, really, that they were allowed to run loose, to do whatever it is that they were doing, to shape technology in the ways that they were, with no guardrails, with no guidelines, with no safety checks, nothing. And I think there is something specifically confusing about AI. I think the fact that we think about it as artificial intelligence, the power of this metaphor makes us behave as if this is not just another technology, like any other technologies that should be regulated similarly, but this agency, this kind of creature that is exempt from anything. This will have to end. This will have to be regulated. This is not, transparency is not enough. Even now, what we know about the failure of these agents and these AI models is oftentimes because these companies decide to tell us. We don't know. We don't have any independent inquiry into these issues. And clearly, we need someone to keep us safe and to make sure that we don't wait until the products are ready to start thinking about how they can ruin our lives. Just like any other product, just like this microphone has safety guidance to how to build it, we cannot just keep letting these companies run wild, unmonitored. And if this is too difficult for them to make these kind of transparency efforts and accountability, then they will have to slow down, because there is no way to make us safe while they are
15: but
14: making
15: my
14: the
15: question
14: rules.
15: Is, can they slow down?
14: Well, I think absolutely. We know that while there is this myth in the tech industry that, you know, technology is stronger than anyone and it's not really the human agents that are shaping it, it's just the way it is. And there is always this narrative that there is something inevitable about it, that if a technology exists and there is a possibility, a technological possibility, it will inevitably pursue. We know this is not true. There are many technologies that we could have developed. There are many ways in which we could have shaped existing technologies, and we chose not to. And I think this is a very critical moment to intervene before we find ourselves in a similar conundrum to what happens with social media, where regulation and decision makers in parliaments, etc., are so lagging behind the tech and are so uninformed and not updated and not even understanding what's going on out there, that they are really unable to do anything.
15: That's a very interesting analogy. Natalia, give us a sense of how this plays out in Russia, where there are ongoing concerns about access to media platforms, freedom and AI included.
13: I would actually like to latch on Ayla's point about AI being often viewed as artificial intelligence as something that you would trust. And the same thing goes for users in Russia who to this day prefer Western AI models because they are perceived as censorship-free. Obviously, there's been a huge brain drain from Russia since 2022, since the invasion of Ukraine. So as a result of that, Russian companies have not developed something quite competitive to compete with ChatGPT and Claude. But there is one system that which is supported by the state, funded by the state, called GigaChat. But it's notorious for for its omissions, for the things you don't want to talk about. So if you try to talk to it about Alexei Navalny, the killed opposition leader, or something slightly controversial, or something that anti-Kremlin, the AI model simply would not talk to you. A lot of people in Russia recognize that. So for their work or for whatever, they still rely on Western AI models.
15: What a fascinating subject and worrying one too. Good to get your thoughts on that. You're listening to the BBC World Service. I'm Krupa Party with Weekend. Now, you've likely seen the headlines. Europe has been ravaged by wildfires this summer after record-breaking heat waves, forcing hundreds of thousands of people to flee their homes. Greece and southern Europe battled wildfires on Friday on multiple fronts, from the outskirts of Athens to the central part of the country and the island of Crete, whilst France and Spain seem to have won some respite after bringing major blazes under control. In France, the fires were concentrated in the southwest regions of Gironde, Landes and near Bordeaux in the south. West, with some burning areas four times the size of Paris, and across the country, 300,000 people were forced to evacuate. Now, that evacuation is coming to an end as firefighters have managed to stabilise a massive blaze that had burned there for 9 days. The BBC's Paris correspondent Hugh Schofield has the latest.
1: Well, in France, it's quite clear that the mega fire, the one down in around Bordeaux, is contained and under control. And in fact, 90% of the people who were evacuated a week ago are now on their way back or back. The firefighters aren't saying that it's over definitively because it was a very, very big fire. Very big fires generate an awful lot of embers, places that can once again take fire. And because it's so big, there's a huge area to patrol now for firefighters, and they are wary of it bursting into life again in different points. But, I mean, I think there's no question that it's over. The focus now is shifting to the Var department, which is north of Cannes, I suppose, inland there, where there's a big fire raging. They thought they'd put it out, but over the night it's ravaged a further 1,000 hectares. 2,000 people evacuated from there. The prefect is saying it's advancing as quickly as a galloping horse. So now there's a new shift of focus away from southwest towards the Mediterranean area, which also has been prey to forest fires regularly over the years, but yes, this year has been a particularly bad one.
15: So what is it about these fires and the weather conditions in particular that has made it so serious? Adrien Guillot is a research scientist at the University of Queensland, and he was formerly at the Australian Bureau of Meteorology, where he was developing weather radars to monitor firestorms. He joins me now from France. Adrien, these fires are behaving in ways that Europe has rarely seen before. That's what lots of experts are saying. What, in your opinion, makes them different from previous wildfire seasons in France and Spain?
2: Well, thanks first for having me, and my pleasure to speak to you. Those fires are very similar to what we've been seeing in Australia for quite a long time already. Australia has a different climate and weather conditions than what we see in Europe usually, and this is why Australia was already seeing those very large fires that are very specific, because what makes them so special is that they create their own weather. And by creating their own weather, there is a feedback mechanism that happens, and the fire itself influences the atmosphere. The atmosphere is disturbed by the fire and influences the fire again, and it's very hard to predict. Mm. It makes them very dangerous and harder to predict.
15: I want to strip this back slightly. What do you mean by it creates its own weather?
2: So when a fire is large enough, it will create what we call a convective plume, which is a very large plume rising up in the atmosphere. And it, when we have what we call dry convection, this plume will start rising quite high, but will remain dry. And it's made of ashes that are emitted from the fire, a few embers that can light up fire further down wind. But when you have also an unstable atmosphere, such as you usually have for thunderstorms, then we have what we call moist convection, and we have the formation of clouds on top of the fire plume. When the atmosphere is very unstable, those clouds, they will continue to rise all the way up to the tropopause, so that's 10 kilometers, 12 kilometers, depending on where we are. and they will start generating lightning and behave similarly to a thunderstorm. The problem is that if you have those clouds forming over the fire, then they will create very strong downwind. That can, in Australia, we had an example where a fire truck was flipped over and a few people died. So it's extremely dangerous for the firefighters, but it also makes the fire very hard to predict in terms of the direction it will spread. It will increase the spotting, so it will increase the number of embers that are taken aloft and spotting new fires. It will create lightning, and usually if it's dry lightning, then it will create new fires. All those are very dangerous phenomena, much harder to manage than a fire that doesn't generate those.
15: This is so insightful. I really appreciate your expertise here. When you consider what Australia has gone through, what lessons can Europe learn?
2: So in Australia, there is a long history of studying those phenomena. So there is research being done in organizations such as the Bureau of Meteorology and at the university. And there is also a lot of people who've been trained operationally to forecast and manage those events. In Australia, we call them the fire behavior analysts, and they are within fire agencies and helping on those events. In Europe, because those events have been very rare, and in France, it's the very first time that one of those have been observed, there is a lack probably of training and understanding of those. But what I've seen over the past 2 weeks is that people have been really, really quick

0: Last summer, we had a really bad drought in the Aegean area in Turkey, and there were really, really bad wildfires. And again, I guess it's up to researchers and up to meteorologists to give us an early warning. And often, what we saw in Turkey that the country was not really prepared in terms of like having enough people on the ground, but also some of the fires that we've seen in this region have been record-breaking or near record-breaking, and basically the resources you would need, they're just not even on the ground yet, even if you mobilize everyone.
1: Yeah. Ayala, what do you make of the conversation so far? I mean, I've certainly learned a lot.
2: First of all, I start liking the weather in the UK, but also I was wondering if Ariane can tell us something about whether the UK is somehow shielded from the kind of risk he's talking about in continental Europe, or is there something that makes it, or it might arrive here next summer, who knows?
1: Adrian, do you want to come in there?
3: Yeah, sure.
1: Do you think the United Kingdom is at risk of what we've been seeing in mainland France and Spain?
3: I think it's very difficult to say. In France, there is something very specific about that region. So in 1857, under Napoleon III, there was a decree saying that there was a large swamp between Bordeaux and Biarritz. And by decree, it was obliged for the mayors to put pine trees in this region. And a single species over a very large area and on sandy soil. And that created the perfect condition for really large fire to happen. I'm not sure that there is such an ecosystem in the UK where fire could spread easily, that we could have crowning. That means fire burning all the way up to the top of the tree. So in this specific region of France, it's a combination of the weather and the landscape or the land use. But I've seen that in the UK, there has been really high temperature this year, especially for the first heat wave. And of course, when you have a few of those happening one after another, the vegetation starts to be really dry. But then to create those fires that are strongly coupled with the atmosphere, you also need unstable environment. That means environment susceptible to have thunderstorms. So you have the two recipe between the fuel, what we call the fuel on the ground, that means the trees, and the atmosphere, which is susceptible for those weather system to happen.
1: So many factors at play. Very, very briefly, just before I let you go, are things looking up for Europe? Are things going to come?
3: So there is one thing I should mention is that we are tracking those better and better with satellite and radar system. Especially, we started to use the weather radar to track those storms and the interaction between the fire and the atmosphere with a very high frequency and more accuracy together with satellite information. So we're getting better at monitoring them. In terms of what's coming up for the summer, I think the conditions are still really, really dry, and this year has been very difficult on that front. There has been a few days over the last couple of days in France where there has been a lot of thunderstorms that have contributed to put some rain on the ground, and conditions are a bit better, but we are not over yet. There is still
1: not
3: at least 1 month to go.
1: Right.
3: Yeah, there is still 1 month to go. So definitely we need to keep an eye out and
1: high alert.
3: We'll keep
1: Thank
3: doing
1: you.
3: Our best.
1: Thank you so much, Adrien Guillot from the University of Queensland. Really good to get your expertise. You're listening to Weekend Live here on the BBC World Service. We're going to end this hour with some sports news. The president of football's world governing body says he has scrapped the controversial plan to sell off stakes in FIFA's competitions following widespread opposition from both within FIFA and from regional confederations. Gianni Infantino conceded the proposal had created division. Let's get the latest with the BBC's Lee Milner. Lee, what has Mr. Infantino said?
4: Well, he says he's listened, and it's become clear the proposal has created just too many divisions, really, so he's decided to scrap it. He says that FIFA's purpose has always been and always will be to unite and improve, and all of this comes just days after a spectacular World Cup that we all enjoyed. But while the football may be over, the politics really are only just getting started. For Infantino, this is

0: easily the biggest challenge to his authority since becoming FIFA president. And with a presidential election coming up next March, the pressure is really going to be on him. He says his priority now is to bring everyone back around the table in the next coming days and weeks and find some common ground. Whether that'll be enough to repair the damage and protect his own position, it remains to be seen.
1: Well, let's outline that damage a bit more, because it was clear there was huge opposition to this plan, wasn't there?
0: Yeah, I mean, so the plan was to sell stakes in FIFA's biggest competitions, including the Men's and Women's World Cups, OK, to private investors. And in return, each of FIFA's 211 member associations would have received about £30 million if they backed the proposal. I mean, to say it was controversial is probably an understatement, but the backlash was almost immediate. So on Thursday, UEFA said it would boycott future World Cups if plans went ahead, you know, insisting that the tournament is not for sale. Then football's governing bodies in North and Central America and Asia joined the opposition. At that point, he kind of thinking, well, you know, Infantino's got no chance really of getting the votes that he needs. But then the problems just kept on coming. FIFA's own chief operating officer said the organization had been deceived, describing it as the project of one person rather than FIFA as a whole. And then came another blow. Infantino's senior advisor, Carlos Cordero, resigned, calling the proposal a bad deal for football that would mortgage football's future. Even the Prime Minister, Andy Burnham, joined the criticism. So with opposition mounting from almost every direction, from other football bodies, his own colleagues, politicians, I think Infantino finally has decided to back down this morning because of, well, clearly the pressure that he's under.
1: And questions about his future?
0: Well, in short term, it means the World Cup and FIFA's other biggest competitions aren't going to be opened up to private investment. For Gianni Infantino, though, the bigger issue here is his authority. So this is the biggest setback of his presidency so far. And with a FIFA election, like I've said already, due next March, there'll be real questions about whether this has weakened his grip on power. The proposal may be gone, but the political fallout is only just beginning.
1: Lee Milner, thank you for joining us here on Weekend. Ayala, are you a football fan? And if you are, what did you make of this?
2: Oh, yeah. I initially thought it was strange that the Prime Minister, Andy Burnham, chose to lean into this fight of all fights he could have picked up 2 weeks into his primership, but I think it worked fantastically. It's very surprising considering Infantino's close relationship to Trump during the World Cup games, but I think it's overall good news.
1: It's good news. If you'd like more on that story, do pop along to our sports page at BBC News Online, where our team are busy updating that story with reaction from across the world as Gianni Infantino announces that he has scrapped that controversial plan to sell off stakes in FIFA competitions to those private investors following widespread opposition that we've been covering here on the BBC World Service. Stay with us. There is another hour of Weekend to come.
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1: BBC World Service, it's 7 hours GMT. This is Weekend with Krupa Pardee. Coming up, one of Europe's top climate scientists on what's causing the extreme weather conditions in the continent. Our correspondent speaks to an Israeli settler in the West Bank about the killings of Palestinians.
7: One Jewish life, it's 10 million, okay?
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1: Also on the program, how folk dancing from the east of Colombia is being used as a tool for peace.
8: 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I'm completely fluid when I dance.
1: You'll get a taste of Joropo in the last hour of Weekend. Stay with us.
9: BBC News with Danielle Jałowiecka. A much-criticised plan to part-privatise the Football World Cup has been dropped less than 3 days after it was first aired. The head of world football, Gianni Infantino, said he was acting because the proposal was dividing the sport. Mr Infantino is facing re-election next year, but so far no one has committed to standing against him. The New York Post reporter James Franey broke the story. He said the FIFA president's future was now in doubt.
10: I think the question now is what this means for Infantino's leadership of FIFA. Can he go on, or will there be some kind of leadership challenge at the next presidential election? It's probably the darkest period in FIFA's 122-year history.
9: Activists in Sudan are warning that a severe drought risks deepening the famine that's taken hold after 3 years of civil war. Farmers in the country's breadbasket, Gedaref State, say they're still waiting for the weather to break 2 months into the traditional rainy season. They say the soil is now uncultivable. In Kordofan and Darfur regions, vast areas of farmland have been put out of production by the fighting. Millions of people have been displaced. On Friday, the UN's Children's Agency warned of severe malnutrition in North Kordofan State and called for more funding and a greater humanitarian presence. The British Maritime Safety Agency says two tankers have been struck in the Strait of Hormuz. One incident took place near the Omani port of Khasab, where a ship reported a large explosion close by. It said there'd been no damage. Some ships have tried to stay close to the Omani coast as they transit the waterway that has become key to the conflict. From the White House, here's Gary O'Donoghue.
11: The Iran war is cycling in and out of violence, and there doesn't seem to be an obvious off-ramp or solution to getting the Strait of Hormuz open, which was, of course, open before the war even started. Our colleagues here at CBS News in Washington are reporting that Israel and the US may be planning the heaviest bombing of energy infrastructure targets in Iran over the next couple of days. So there are some suggestions that there could be some intense activity this week, but just unconfirmed completely at this point.
9: The emergency services in the Ukrainian capital Kyiv say 9 people, including children, have been killed and 28 injured in the latest Russian ballistic missile attack. They said 5 districts had been hit, with Donetsky the most badly affected. It's the second ballistic missile attack on Kyiv in 3 days. Oksana, a resident of Kyiv, described the scenes as the attack took place.
12: There were really terrifying explosions. Then glass started raining down. People began to come out and the explosions kept going. It was very scary.
9: You're listening to the World News from the BBC. In Pakistan, the search has resumed for the climbers caught in an avalanche on the world's 12th highest summit, Broad Peak. Among the 7 still missing in the Karakoram Range is one of the world's preeminent mountaineers, the Nepali-born former British soldier Nirmal Purja. Caroline Davies reports from Islamabad.
13: Nearly 48 hours after the avalanche hit, the search operation has expanded. Local Pakistani climbers have volunteered, as have others from Nepal, who have halted their nearby K2 expeditions to join. The conditions are difficult. The Secretary General of the Alpine Club of Pakistan, Ayaz Shigri, told the BBC that rescuers were concerned about the risk of a further avalanche and had been assessing the ice and snow on the mountain. Military helicopters are on standby to fly to assist, weather permitting. The local government has said the bodies of 3 climbers have now been recovered, one from Oman, one from Nepal, and another from the US.
9: A meeting of the US cabinet at Camp David has provided apparent confirmation that the United States is acting together with Japan to maintain a strong yen. A Reuters photograph taken of the notepad in front of the Treasury Secretary's seat revealed a to-do note which read, "Buy Japanese yen 5 to 10 bill." The former Peruvian president, Ollanta Humala, has been released from prison the evening after the Constitutional Court overturned his conviction for money laundering. Mr. Humala had been sentenced to 15 years in prison last year. He told reporters outside the prison gates that he was innocent. A new species of seaweed has been identified off the coast of Cornwall in southwestern England. The previously undocumented species is described as pink and stripy with pincer tips. It lives on a bed made up of thousands of free-living pieces of calcified seaweed interlocked to create a carpet brimming with life. Scientists say its discovery shows the remarkable value and biodiversity of merl beds. BBC News.
14: Hello, a very warm welcome to Weekend Live here on the BBC World Service. I'm Krupa Bhatti. Very good to have you with us. A reminder of our guests this hour, Ayala Panievsky, an Israeli media academic, former journalist and activist. She is currently a presidential fellow in the journalism department at City University of London. And Natalia Vasilieva, a freelance reporter for the New York Times newspaper. She was formerly based as a correspondent in Moscow and Jerusalem for the British newspaper, The Daily Telegraph, and she's currently based in Istanbul. Plenty from them over the course of the next 60 minutes or so. Now, 2 days ago, over 50,000 migrants from Morocco streamed into the Spanish enclave of Ceuta. This is the sound of some of those thousands as they came off the beach and headed for the streets of Ceuta on Thursday. Now, Spain says that the vast majority of those migrants who entered its North African territory have now returned to Morocco. On a visit to Ceuta, the Prime Minister, Pedro Sanchez, blamed smuggling gangs and promised the state would use all means to protect Ceuta's security. Let's go now to Morocco and speak to Aida Alami, a Moroccan journalist, joining me live from near the port city of Tangier in northwestern Morocco. That is a key gateway between Africa and Europe, just 27 kilometres from Spain. Welcome, Aida. Can you just describe the scenes as you understand them this morning?
15: So yesterday I drove near the border, near Ceuta, and things were calmer. A lot of people had returned. They were kind of sitting around and defeated, and the city on the Moroccan side was completely shut down, and some people were giving them water or bread and stuff like that, but it was calm. It wasn't as chaotic as the previous days.
14: There are lots of theories as to how this situation came about. What is the view from where you are in Morocco? How did this get so big?
15: So I think there are a lot of speculations, a lot of theories. A lot of people have been interviewed and quoted saying that the Moroccan police has let them in. I think it's really hard at this point to know exactly what happened, and I would be careful about speculating too much. One of the things is that we had a big holiday this week. I would be surprised that if Morocco manufactured the crisis during a holiday. But at the same time, it's hard to know. Some people did say that the police encouraged them to cross. I think what happens is that it's so close and people got overwhelmed, the authorities got overwhelmed. And also there was a lot of misinformation on social media saying that it was easy to get asylum in Spain. And that kind of created this big wave of arrivals at the same time.
14: So it sounds like a combination of factors. What about history? How much does that play into this? Because we understand that Morocco has been at odds with Spain over the territory of Ceuta. And there's also been some tension with Spain over its relationship with Algeria, which is Morocco's neighbour, and with whom Morocco at times shares a tense relationship. How much do those factors play in this?
15: I mean, one of the things to keep in mind is earlier last year during the fall, we had massive protests over economic conditions. We had similar protests, happening in the last 20 years at different times, and the answers of the protesters are met with crackdowns and jailing and so on, and not real economic reform that answers their demands. And I think people should keep in mind the despair of many Moroccans comes from the lack of opportunities and just the need for real reform inside the country, so they won't try to leave as hard in the future.
1: Most of them, if not all of them, have returned to Morocco. What is this feeling as to why they decided to do that? What have they shared?
15: I think they really thought it would be easy to get to be able to stay in mainland Spain. One of the things they've shared is, you know, I've spoken to people who have work here and so on, but they said, my salary is too low. I don't see a future for my children. I don't see a future for myself. So I wanted to try and see if I could get a better life elsewhere.
1: Yeah. Ada Alami, a journalist in Morocco. Very good to get your views from Tangier, from where you're speaking to us. Thank you for your time here on Weekend. Let's stay in Europe because the continent has had a rough summer. Fires, heat waves, storms, every meteorological record shattered in several European countries. In France, the fires were concentrated in the southwest. Across the country, 300,000 people were forced to evacuate. Now the evacuation seems to be coming to an end as firefighters have managed to stabilize a massive blaze that had burned there for 9 days. Speaking earlier in the week, this was what President Macron said.
16: We must understand we are facing a completely unprecedented wildfire. The situation we are dealing with today is the most severe we have ever recorded, the toughest since the Second World War.
1: In Spain, firefighters are still tackling blazes spanning thousands of hectares, with a new heat wave this week raising the risk of a massive fire near Madrid reigniting. More than 200,000 hectares of land have burnt there so far, roughly five times above the average by this point in the year. Here's Spain's Prime Minister Pedro Sánchez speaking earlier this week.
17: This is the new reality. Summers are becoming increasingly difficult, destructive and therefore deadly.
1: Deadly wildfires have also spread across Turkey and Greece, as we've been discussing across the programme. On the island of Crete, three firefighters died fighting those flames. One top climate expert has warned that it will get worse, and he is Johan Rockström, a Swedish scientist who is the director of the Potsdam Institute for Climate Impact Research in Germany, and he joins us now live. Thank you for your time.
18: Yes, good morning.
1: President Macron has said that the situation with the fires is the most difficult since the Second World War. We've had Pedro Sánchez declaring a climate emergency. How did it get to this?
18: Yes, well, to begin with, both leaders have full scientific backing in their conclusion that this is indeed a climate emergency. And, you know, scientifically, it's no surprise. It's quite reassuring, actually. Already in the Intergovernmental Panel on Climate Change report in 2013, this was exactly what science forecasted would be happening if we start approaching 1.5 degrees Celsius of global mean surface temperature rise. And that's exactly what we're seeing now. Actually, if there's a critique against the science, is that we underestimated the rate of change. It's getting worse faster than we had expected. So this is entirely in line with what the science has been assessing for a very long time. And Europe is, I would call it today, the planetary ground zero, because the temperatures in Europe are rising at least two, but in the northern parts of Europe, even three times faster than the global mean average, which then translates to landscapes drying out, extreme events, things get so close to burning that a very, very minor intervention, if it's human or non-human, can trigger these extraordinary fires.
1: That is worrying data that you share, Europe being the fastest warming continent. How did it get to this point?
18: Well, this is physics. This is a planet where the land areas on planet Earth are dominated in the northern hemisphere. The Arctic has what is defined scientifically as an amplified warming because we have such a broad white ice cap in the Arctic that cools the planet. This is melting so fast that the surface darkens, and when a surface darkens, it absorbs more heat. So you have an accelerated warming closer to the Arctic region, and the European continent is closer to that northern part. So you have physically based accelerated warming. This is also combined with the dynamics in the North Atlantic, which is warming very fast, and the weather patterns, the westerlies coming from across the ocean, then reaches into Europe with more heat. And added to that, unfortunately, is also that the Arctic jet stream that basically controls high and low pressure systems harmoniously passing over the continent, that is breaking down because of a slowdown in the jet stream. So we get these fundamental heat blocks, and we're now experiencing a heat block with hot air from Africa getting stuck in the southern parts of Europe. So you have the ocean, the Arctic, average temperature, and the land areas all interacting, creating this perfect storm of extreme events over Europe.
1: I want to bring in my guest, Natalia Vasilieva, is listening to you from Istanbul. I wonder whether you have a comment or question for Johan.
19: We've been talking so much about climate change recently, and where I come from, there's a lot of questions about the implication of the war in Ukraine on the climate change. And there's this running joke going around that, you know, everyone is trying so hard to separate trash and spend less energy at the time when, you know, Russia or Israel fires ballistic missiles by the day. I'm just wondering, is there any research to be done about that? Is there any estimate how much the devastating wars we have going on right now, how much do they contribute to the climate change?
18: Yeah, but this is a really good and important question. The honest answer is that there's much too little research on the responsibility of military conflicts for loading more greenhouse gases and warming the planet. The reason for this is that we don't get access to the data, but the best estimate so far is that war across the world contributes to somewhere in the order of 5-7% of global greenhouse gas emissions, which is a very large number overall. But I would say that the largest impact of war on our inability to solve the climate crisis is not the direct emissions from war. It is that it pushes the attention from world leaders and public finance away from investing in solving the climate crisis. We see more and more, I mean, just look at Europe now through the interventions in NATO and the US administration to put 5% of GDP into military spending instead of putting that into electrification, green solutions, different forms of health, education, and stable adaptation measures. So I think that is where we get the largest impacts. And it's also fragmenting the world. We get less and less ability for countries in the world to collaborate around solving what is a global crisis. The climate crisis cannot be solved by individual countries. It has to be a collective effort.
1: That's a great question and a great answer. Thank you both. Ayala Panieski with me in the studio.
2: So how much worse is it expected to get? Because any action that might be taken now will take time to have an effect. What are we looking at in the foreseeable future?
18: Yeah, this is what really concerns us most in the scientific community today, that what we're experiencing right now in 2026 with these unprecedented fires and heat waves, with people suffering at a level of, you know, 20,000 people having lost prematurely their lives in Europe, just in Europe in June, July, that happens at a 1.4 degrees Celsius warmed planet. We will inevitably crash through 1.5 degrees Celsius within the next 5 to 10 years. We're following a pathway that takes us to 2 degrees Celsius in 25 years by mid-century 2050, and up to 3 degrees Celsius by the end of this century if we continue on the current path. So that is a path that means that we'll be looking back at 2026 as being a mild occurrence. If we bend the curves, and if we can now start really, really transitioning away from fossil fuels, there is still a chance of bringing us back to below 1.5 degrees Celsius, but we are in overshoot. We have so much heat in the pipeline that even if we turned off the global economy, we will reach 1.6, 1.7 before potentially turning back. That means it will inevitably get worse before it potentially gets better. So we better buckle up because we know with high degree of certainty that we'll see more fires, droughts, heat waves, disease patterns, and suffering across the world.
14: A grim but important assessment there from the expert Johan Rockström from the Potsdam Institute for Climate Impact Research in Germany. Very good to have your expertise here on Weekend. You are listening to us live here on the BBC World Service. When the philosopher and theologian Carmody Gray was approached by the artificial intelligence company Anthropic to pursue, I quote, a research partnership with Wisdom Traditions, in other words, to advise on AI ethics, she was intrigued but suspicious. After an initial exclusive briefing with the company, she decided to turn them down. And she's been telling me why.
20: Two things, I guess. The first thing is I became suspicious that while individuals at Anthropic that I was dialoguing with had and have a genuine good faith interest in dialogue with the humanities, that when I looked at it in the context of the whole machine of Anthropic, that there was a risk it was actually part of a PR exercise. And then the second reason is because of the scale and power of the tech industry penetrating at micro levels into our minds, cultures, sort of sense of ourselves and so on, you know, this very, very fine level of influence that they have, any areas of possible actual independence must be ruthlessly ring-fenced.
14: We talk about the reality that AI is not going anywhere. And whilst you highlight your concerns there, would this not be considered an opportunity to influence AI companies from the inside, especially ones like Anthropic that are widely considered to be more safety focused than others?
20: Yeah, it's an argument that I seriously considered when I was discerning that that decision, which, by the way, wasn't easy. And I went to a lot of trusted sort of sounding boards to think that through. I think you make a reasonable argument. I think my response would be this. In the end, one has more influence from a position of genuine independence.
14: When they approached you, what were they specifically seeking?
20: Anthropic has been conducting a process that it calls a research partnership with Wisdom Traditions. They convened a meeting in San Francisco with representatives of Wisdom Traditions, which in practice included faith leaders and some academics. When they were planning the second, I believe it was the second such meeting, they invited me. I then didn't go, but did participate in a meeting in Oxford. What I feel free to say is that what they want to talk about is the moral formation of Claude.
14: Which again might feel quite ambiguous to a lot of people.
20: Desperately. More than ambiguous. I think it's the wrong conversation. I mean, it's a conversation. If we're going to have chatbots and they're going to have, quote, characters. By the way, I'm not convinced by that vocabulary, but let's go with it for a second. But I think it's much more fundamental and important to ask whether we should anthropomorphize them at all. In other words, should we be seeking to give them a character in that way? And even that is probably not the fundamental question. The fundamental question is, how is this technology shaping power? How is it concentrating power? How is it obfuscating accountability? Is it in reality a form of expropriation of cultures and minds and languages and indeed lands? Is it making us lonelier? Is it making us stupider? These are the important questions, not a question about what kind of person should Claude be.
14: So how do academics, ethicists, religious leaders, how do they engage in such conversations? Because surely some conversation is better than none, especially to create those ethical boundaries. How do they engage in those conversations whilst maintaining their autonomy, in your opinion?
20: You know, the risk with what I did is it looks like I'm calling for just general back turning. And in practice, the humanities and indeed academics and faith communities have critically important perspectives to share. The key question to ask is on which territory? That they framed what they wanted the conversation to be about. And I really want to stress that I really liked and esteemed the individuals that I dialogued with who were at the most senior level. There was no personal problem, and I genuinely believe they're in good faith. But that's not the kind of conversation we need about AI. We need a conversation where the genuine public goods that are at stake are articulated and represented in a way where all interests are equally represented.
14: That was Carmody Gray, a professor of integral ecology at Radboud University and visiting professor in the Religion and Global Society Research Unit at the London School of Economics. We did invite Anthropicon for an interview. They have not responded as yet, but this is what it says about its work with wisdom traditions over on its website. It writes, over the past several months, we've been organizing dialogues with groups whose work and traditions bear on the questions raised by AI, building safe, beneficial AI models requires deep technical work on alignment, interpretability, safeguards, evaluations, and more. But that work isn't conducted, nor is AI deployed in a vacuum. AI is already affecting many people, and the questions it raises benefit from a range of perspectives. It feels only right to turn to an academic sat in front of me for her reaction to this. Academia and AI, your thoughts?
2: Well, I think it's extremely easy currently for companies like Anthropic to try and recruit academics and to prey on academics, specifically in the humanities and social sciences, because our higher education system is in crisis. And in 2024 alone, around 4,000 jobs in social sciences, humanities and arts were cut here in the UK. And this is not getting any better. So I can see the temptation. I think it's very courageous to refuse. And I think it's also important to see the historical context. Big companies who have reputation issues oftentimes come to academics to clear their names. We've seen this with social media companies before and decades ago with tobacco companies, for instance, who were very eager to recruit scientists and academics to kind of help them reshape their public reputation. But I think it's extremely important that people insist that the conversations they are having and the way they share their expertise with these companies is for the benefit of the public and not for the profits of these companies.
14: Natalia, I put to Dr. Gray whether some conversation is better than no conversation. I'd be keen to get your thoughts on that.
19: Yeah, I mean, conversation is definitely great, but also who is involved in that conversation? One thing that I feel is missing is a conversation with general public. In a similar context, if we were talking about climate change or migration, that's the conversation that voters would be having with their politicians, whose decisions impact those areas. But with AI, I feel like there's just not enough conversation with general public, which has so many questions about AI's impact, like on the job market or the environment. And yeah, this is the conversation I would very much like to see personally.
14: And Ayala, are more and more academics being invited into this space? Are more and more finding themselves in this predicament?
2: Oh yeah, and this is, over time, this is becoming almost the only option because other funding options, other research grants are disappearing and governments are defunding higher education, specifically on humanities and social sciences. So these big companies become perhaps the only path for you to create a large-scale research on these issues.
14: Does that worry you?
2: Oh, yeah.
14: Stay with us for the final minutes, the final 30 minutes, rather, of Weekend. Ayala and Natalia are doing exactly that as we tackle the subjects of Hamas and that disarmament deal and also the situation in the West Bank. 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
3: It's 7:30 GMT. This is Weekend from the BBC World Service. Coming up, Trump hails his Gaza deal, but will Israel and Hamas comply? The BBC's Middle East correspondent gains rare access to a settler outpost in the West Bank. More from her. And folk dancing from the east of Colombia makes its way to London. That's all after the latest BBC World Service news.
4: BBC News with Danielle Jałowiecka. A much criticised plan to part privatise the Football World Cup has been dropped less than 3 days after it was first aired. The head of world football, Gianni Infantino, said he was acting because the proposal was dividing the sport, but he's facing calls for his resignation over the debacle. Activists in Sudan are warning that drought risks deepening the famine that's taken hold after 3 years of civil war. Farmers in Sudan's breadbasket, Gadarif State, say they're still waiting for the weather to break 2 months into the traditional rainy season. The British Maritime Safety Agency says two tankers have been attacked off the coast of Oman. In one incident, the vessel's engine room was damaged. In the second, the explosion was in close proximity to the tanker. Kyiv has suffered a second Russian missile attack in 48 hours, with at least 9 people killed. President Zelensky said 35 missiles were involved, most of them ballistic, but only one was shot down because Ukraine had run out of interceptors for Patriot systems. The search has resumed in Pakistan for the climbers caught in an avalanche on the world's 12th highest summit, Broad Peak. Among the 7 still missing in the Karakoram range is one of the world's preeminent mountaineers, the Nepali-born former British soldier Nirmal Persia. Peru's former president, Ollanta Humala, has been released from prison after the Constitutional Court overturned his conviction for money laundering. Mr. Humala had been sentenced to 15 years in prison last year. Beijing has reacted angrily to the latest US sanctions imposed on Chinese companies. Washington said it was acting because of human rights abuses, particularly the forced labour of members of the Uyghur minority. Scientists in Britain have identified a previously unknown species of seaweed off the coast of Cornwall in southwest England. They described it as pink and stripy with pincer tips. And that's the latest BBC News.
3: Hello, you're listening to Weekend from the BBC World Service with Krupa Pardi. You join me and my guests. They are Natalia Vasilieva, a freelance reporter for the New York Times based in Istanbul, and Ayala Panievsky, an Israeli media academic, former journalist and activist, and she's also with the journalism department at City University here in London. Hamas has said it has agreed to completely disarm if Israel fully withdraws from Gaza and ends all of its attacks, along with several other conditions. In its first official response to President Trump's announcement of a deal, Hamas said that implementation would depend on Israel's commitment to its side of the agreement. A senior Israeli official reiterated that there would be no military withdrawal from Gaza without the genuine disarmament of Hamas. Earlier, I spoke to Mustafa Barghouti, who leads the Palestinian National Initiative, a Palestinian political party in the occupied West Bank.
5: The hope is that with the Palestinian groups agreeing to Trump's plan, Israel would stop bombarding Gaza, allow humanitarian aid to get to Gaza, and allow the National Committee, which should take over the responsibility of governance, to enter Gaza, as well as the international peacekeeping force, which Israel has not allowed into Gaza yet. So actually, there was a big welcome to the Palestinian decision from all Arab mediators, from European countries, from the United States itself, including President Trump. The only side that is still not responding is Israel.
3: Let's speak now to Gershon Baskin, an Israeli analyst who's been involved in past back-channel negotiations with Palestinian groups, and he joins us live now. Welcome, Mr. Baskin. What do you make of the deal? Do you think it will make a difference?
6: I think it will make a difference. I'm hopeful that it will make a difference. There are a lot of difficulties involved in the deal in terms of implementation and sequencing, and it's clear that both Hamas and Israel will have different interpretations of what was agreed to. But the fact that it was announced by President Trump, his team was engaged in it. The deal was pushed on Hamas by the mediators of Egypt, Qatar, and Turkey, with an enormous amount of pressure on Hamas from the 2 million Gazans who are suffering and living in misery in Gaza. I think that we will see progress. One of the difficulties, of course, is the Israeli announcement that they won't withdraw from Gaza until there's full disarmament. And Hamas says we won't disarm until Israel withdraws from Gaza, which simply means that this is going to be a phased approach. It's not going to happen all at once. And we should all remember that the decommissioning of weapons in Northern Ireland took more than a decade to be completed.
3: You talk about this deal being pushed on Hamas by the likes of Qatar and Turkey. To what extent do you think this has been pushed on Netanyahu by President Trump, and how much will he comply, in your opinion?
6: I think heading into elections in Israel, which are less than 3 months away now, Netanyahu is not going to be able to damage his relationship with President Trump, at least not in public. Netanyahu is not doing well in the polls in Israel, and one of his strongest assets is what he claims to be the best relationship between an Israeli and American leader ever. In fact, he described his last meeting with Trump, which was just last week, as the best meeting yet that he has held, and therefore he can't publicly go against Trump. And Trump seems to be quite obligated, committed to this deal and having it move forward, together with his envoys, Witkoff and Kushner and other people who are involved here. So I think Netanyahu is going to be trapped into this deal and not able to renege on what Israel is supposed to do.
3: Let me bring in my guests here with me on the weekend program. Ayala, someone who's just returned from Tel Aviv. In terms of the matter of this deal or any breakthrough in this sticking and lasting, what is your take on that?
7: It looks pretty, too complicated at the moment. I think the problem with this gradual approach that Gershon just described is that it does leave a lot of space for those who are interested in jeopardizing this agreement to intervene. We've seen this before in the 90s, in the Oslo Accords, when there was this gradual approach that things will take time and one side will do that and the other side will do that and we will build trust over time. But what happened was it gave extremists on both sides the opportunity to really sabotage the process. So I hope this is not what we're going to see here. I agree that Netanyahu is in a difficult place here because he is dependent on Trump for these elections, but clearly his base is unhappy about withdrawing from the Gaza Strip, and he will have to navigate his way. My suspicion would be that he would have to publicly accept the deal, but then when it comes to actually withdrawing, to challenge the deal and say, well, Hamas didn't really disarm, and it's possible that Hamas will give him all the excuses to refuse to continue this agreement. So this sounds like a very volatile project still.
3: Gershon, one thing experts have told our team at BBC Verify is that they've spotted recent construction which indicates that Israel is planning for a long-term occupation. I wonder where this potential deal leaves Israel's willingness to withdraw troops, considering these on-the-ground plans that seem to be in action.
6: Yeah, I think that the building that Israel's doing is mostly forward military bases and blockades of building walls and barriers to protect the soldiers. Those are all very temporary, can be removed. I wouldn't be concerned with that. There will be pressure on Israel to withdraw because a big part of this deal is the deployment of the International Stabilization Force, which is supposed to happen very soon. The NCAG, the National Committee for the Administration of Gaza, the Palestinian Technocratic Government, is supposed to enter Gaza. They're not going to enter into the area which is controlled and occupied by Israel. So there needs to be a zone created where they can work. The construction of the first temporary housing city in the south of the Gaza Strip in Rafah, funded by the Emirati government, is supposed to begin in parallel with this, and the deployment of a new Palestinian police force, which will be engaged in the collecting of weapons. So all these things are sequenced in. I think it's also significant to mention, and Ayala was correct in noting that Oslo created a lot of opportunities for spoilers to derail the process. One of the problems with Oslo is that the end game was never determined. Here, it's very interesting because President Trump also indicated that this would lead to the creation of a Palestinian state, which is part of his 20-point plan in points 19 and 20 of the plan. And that's extremely important to the Palestinians and gives the political cover for actually engaging in any process of disarming.
3: Mm. The point of the end game being the Palestinian state, both for the Palestinians and for President Trump, but it's clearly something not sought after by Mr. Netanyahu.
6: That's right. No, it's clear that the Israeli government, this government, and probably the government that will be formed after elections are not going to support a Palestinian state. Nonetheless, we have a reality here which is different from anything that we've ever had. We have another 2 years and 7 months of a Trump administration. And for the first time in the history of this conflict, there's a U.S. president that the Israeli prime minister cannot say no to. And knowing that Trump works in the region and not just bilaterally with Israel, with a relationship with Saudi Arabia, the Emirates, Qatar, even Turkey are very important to the Americans. And there's a potential of hundreds of billions of dollars of investments that are on the table waiting for this deal to go through. We could see a regional approach taken by President Trump in the coming months of trying to settle the Israeli-Palestinian conflict on the basis of two states, but supported in a regional framework where Saudi Arabia is one of the firm elements of pushing the plan together with the Americans. It creates a whole different equation here on the benefits, the cost and benefits of a potential Israeli-Palestinian peace.
3: Gershon Baskin, thank you for joining us here on Weekend. Well, let's stay in the region. The British government minister for the Middle East has described attacks by Israeli settlers on Palestinians in the occupied West Bank as appalling and has called on the Israeli government to protect Palestinians there and take meaningful action to prevent and prosecute settler violence. Now, this follows a wave of attacks against Palestinian villages near Nablus in apparent retribution for a lethal confrontation between Israelis and Palestinians last weekend. Four Palestinians and two Israelis were killed during that confrontation, including an Israeli security guard from the nearby settler outpost of Habad Gilad. Israeli outposts in the West Bank are illegal under both Israeli and international law. The BBC's Middle East correspondent Lucy Williamson has gained rare access to the outpost to speak to one of its residents about the violence.
8: We've just driven into the outpost of Habad Gilad. I'm standing on one of the hilltops and I can see shacks and temporary housing spread all the way up to the next hilltop. On one side of this outpost is the Palestinian village of Sara, and on the other, a view stretching for miles across the West Bank.
9: I don't go to the Palestinian people and burn the houses of Palestinians.
8: But that's exactly what happened on Friday.
9: Yes.
8: Six houses in Sara.
9: But it's revenge.
10: Yehuda Shimon is a resident here and a lawyer with an organization that defends Israelis accused of settler violence. He spoke to us days after an Israeli security guard from Havat Gilad was killed by a Palestinian man who snatched his weapon in a confrontation nearby. Four Palestinians and another Israeli man were also killed in that confrontation. It triggered a wave of settler attacks against Palestinian villages here.
9: I think now, after they kill one Israeli people, we need to kill all the people in Tel and Sara, even Jit and Farata. Why? Because we don't want it to happen again.
8: It sounds like you're saying one Jewish life mm-hmm. is worth hundreds or thousands of Palestinian lives.
9: Million. One Jewish life, it's 10 million, okay?
8: That just sounds racist.
9: Yes, I know. But this is the truth. Because God chose us. Because of this, you are jealous.
10: These extreme views, rejected by many Israelis, are crucial to understanding the growing violence in the West Bank, which many Israeli settlers see as land given to them by God.
9: The Bible is the authorizing that this land belongs to us, okay?
8: Israel occupied it militarily.
9: Yes,
8: and after. And under international law, that means that no civilian settlements can be
9: yes,
8: built
9: here. Yes, but the God not write in the Bible the international law.
8: So you're a lawyer.
9: Yeah.
8: And you're saying the only law that really counts for you mm-hmm. is the Bible.
9: Yeah, of course.
8: So what happens to the Palestinians who live here?
9: There is a three option. One option, it's they said, okay, I like you. I want to make a peace with you. I know that it's your land. I not try to kill you, to rape you. I just want to live here in quiet. This is the best. If not, I said to all of them, you could go whatever you want to go. There is, I think, 52 countries of the Arabs, a Muslim country, and all over the world. Go there. And the next option, if you don't want to make peace with us, you don't want to get out from here, I don't have a choice. I must kill you. And I kill you all.
10: Some former Israeli military leaders have said certain members of Israel's current government are orchestrating settler violence and shielding their armed and messianic followers from law enforcement. Palestinians I've spoken to in villages across the occupied West Bank say they feel unprotected by their own security forces, threatened by Israeli ones, and abandoned by the world.
3: Lucy Williamson with that powerful report for us on what is happening in the West Bank. Natalia, you were in Israel, reporting from Israel when the Hamas attacks happened, and I believe that you have reported from the West Bank as well. What are your thoughts on what you just heard there?
11: Yeah, I reported quite a lot on that settler violence, and it has gotten worse, remarkably worse since the Hamas attack on October the 7th, 2023. And there was this idea that while the war in Gaza goes on, all of the media attention elsewhere, no one is looking at what's happening in Palestine, neither the international community nor the Israeli state. And what's quite remarkable, the biggest difference between, you know, how to stop violence in Gaza and how to stop the violence in the occupied West Bank, is the fact that Israel security forces are all around. And if you look at law enforcement statistics, if you look at the court statistics, there are very few criminal cases that go all the way to court that pursue charges against violence in the occupied West Bank. So by the lack of this accountability, people who perpetrate the violence, they can see that they can get away with things, and they do.
3: I saw you shaking your head there.
7: Yeah, Laya, I think it's even worse in a way, because it's not just that the perpetrators of settlers' violence in the West Bank are not being punished or held accountable. It's also that during these crazy times with the increase of incidents of settlers' violence in the West Bank, there were about 60 Palestinians who were killed in the West Bank only in 2026. And many of them were not. So some of them were killed by settlers' vigilantes who were just wandering around having their pogroms. But some of them were actually, and many of them were actually killed by the IDF forces that came to allegedly protect the settlers. So there is this merge or alliance between what is illegal settlements and, you know, individuals who are going out to attack Palestinian villages and communities, and the IDF forces that are oftentimes collaborating with them instead of protecting these communities on the ground. And this is also much worse than it used to be. There were always incidents of this sort, but not in this scale. There is a new report that was published last week documenting a rise of 50% in the settlers' violence in the West Bank in the first half of 2026. This is following another significant rise in 2025. And from the Palestinians I speak to in the West Bank, it's just life has become impossible, really. It's not just the incidents that reach the news, because someone was hurt and someone was killed, but also the incredible damage to property, to homes, to people's livelihood, the ability to leave your village or city and to travel somewhere else. All of this has become an ongoing hell for Palestinians in the West Bank. And it's important to say this is not just this grassroots movement of Jewish settlers who are, as we heard in Lucy's interview, holding these religious supremacist views. It's also a government that actively supports and encourages these actions. There are factions in Netanyahu's coalition that have made it a point out of supporting these settlers and providing them with new vehicles, with more funding. And really, this is not just a grassroots, vigilante action. This is a project that is directed by factions, large sections of the Israeli government right now.
12: And very, very briefly, the view of the Israeli public, in your opinion, how divided are they on this matter?
7: So actually, unlike other issues like Gaza, that is entirely invisible in Israelis' eyes, because of the last incident, there was a lot of talk about settlers' violence recently. And actually, most Israelis are appalled by this and do not support this. While they might hold right-wing views, they see these pogroms as something abhorrent. And it created a lot of very

0: young artist to London to showcase this piece of Colombian cultural heritage. He came to the Weekend Studio along with 17-year-old dancer Zelena Guerrero. I began by asking Leonardo how he feels to be here, and my colleague Alicia Trujillo is the translator.
1: Muy buenos días, pues primero que todo emocionado.
2: He says that he's very happy and very excited to be here, that it's something that's very different and he never imagined he could come to this country like this. And it's also quite nostalgic because you never imagine to see what you've seen on TV to actually see it in real.
0: And for you, Zelena, what do you like about the dance?
3: Lo que más me gusta es a la hora de bailar es...
2: So what I most like is the fact that I can be myself and that I can really concentrate very hard in the dance, and then it totally distracts me from anything else, and then it's just fluid. I'm completely fluid when I dance.
0: Every dance tells a story. What is the story of Joropo?
1: La historia como tal.
2: So he says that joropo is a traditional dance that is done in Colombia and in Venezuela. On Sundays, the big farm owners would get everybody together. Everybody would dress in the most expensive clothes that they had, and they would dance together. But the important components of the music to be able to dance joropo are the instruments. And the instruments are, he says, the harp, a guitar just with four strings, and it also has maracas and another instrument called the bandola.
0: I'll turn back to you, Zelena. I would love to learn from you what the dance is like. What does it look like, for example?
3: Lo primero que se debe hacer es el paso base.
2: The way the dance works is that it's a man and a woman dancing together, and there's a basic step which the man always starts, and then when the music gets faster is when you actually do the foot tapping, and the foot tapping gets faster too.
0: Leonardo, what do you believe have been the benefits of teaching dance to children in your community?
1: Pues la verdad es de, o sea, yo soy nacido ahí.
2: He is from Fortul. He's a Fortuleño, and for many years he didn't live in the community, but then moved back when he was 16. He works for the municipality, and it's important that they have these cultural groups, this baile, joropo dancing groups, and also through sport that they've been able to engage the young people, and not just the young people in the actual municipality, but a little bit further away, not just in the urban areas. But what used to happen before is that you heard and you knew that the young people were taken by the guerrilla groups. They were forcibly recruited. And for quite a long time now, he says they haven't heard that this has happened anymore. He says they haven't heard, oh, such and such a body was taken, such and such a body wasn't. So this is one of the good things of this kind of group, is that it is helping children, young people, to do something different.
0: Zelena, this is not just your first time in London, it's your first time taking a plane and leaving Colombia.
3: Pues la primera vez que tomé el avión fue cuando fui a Bogotá.
2: So the first time I took a plane was to go to Bogotá to get the visa to come to England. The second plane I've ever taken was to come here, and it was a much bigger plane, and it was super exciting but also quite frightening, and there's so many people, and it was quite exhilarating but frightening too.
0: This must be such an experience for you. Are you excited?
3: Demasiado, o sea, y orgullosa a la vez.
2: I am very excited. I'm so excited, even too excited, and also very proud to be here, to be able to show and dance and show people the joropo dance.
0: What is the one thing that has surprised you about London?
3: Me ha sorprendido mucho la población porque se ve mucha gente de diferentes países.
2: So many things have stayed in my mind, but one of the things is the population. I mean, there's so many people from different countries around the world, all over London. And then to be able to see things that I'd seen on TV and I'd seen on socials, like Big Ben, the change of the guard, the King's Palace, so many things that is just really exciting.
0: Mm-hmm. Zelena Guerrero and her

0: teacher Leonardo Martinez talking to me on their visit to London as part of a cultural exchange organised by the Colombian Embassy. And you heard music there from Jorge Guerrero and Cholo Valderrama. Isn't it lovely to have something that makes us smile at the end of this program?
1: Did you see them dance? Did they dance?
0: Do you know
1: for
0: what?
1: You?
0: They gave me a demonstration. Oh, I got okay. up and watched them dance. It felt like, and this is definitely not an accurate description, but for someone who doesn't know Joropo very well, it looked like a combination of tap, a kind of marching step, a very basic step, with salsa. But very, very disciplined, and there wasn't much space, but I was very tempted to join in as well. Natalia, just a few closing thoughts from you. There is so much to be said, isn't there, about art in times of conflict?
2: Yeah, I mean, it's really amazing to see kids from such underprivileged background to be able to go and travel the world. And, you know, in my part of the world where I come from, Russia and Ukraine, travel is getting increasingly difficult. You know, kids in Ukraine obviously face a very dire situation. They may be welcome all over the world, but they fight, fathers have to fight in the war. And kids in Russia right now have very few opportunities because of travel restrictions and sanctions and sort of a new iron curtain that's falling down. But it just opens your eyes so much when you're able to travel, just like those dancers from Colombia.
1: Yeah, we need some more dancing in the Middle East too, I feel like.
0: Okay, well, that's a great note to end on. We're going to wrap up weekends this edition of the programme. That is it from me and the team in London. I do want to thank my guests who have been with me for the large part of the programme, Ayala Panievsky and Natalia Vasilievia. And of course, I want to thank you, our listeners, for spending some of your day with us. We're going to leave you with some more Colombian music. This is Colombian Romance by Jorge Guerrero. Have a great weekend.

0: This is the BBC World Service with the young people who wired a nation.
1: Imagine a group of teenagers climbing tower blocks, stopping traffic in the middle of the night, negotiating with the police. These are the young people who built Romania's high-speed internet infrastructure in a time when getting online was a luxury few could afford.
0: The teenagers who wired Romania. Thursday at 8:30 and 19 GMT. In an hour, not by the playbook.
2: This week, the Commonwealth Games take place. The Games are a chance for some of the world's smaller nations to shine in the sporting spotlight, like the Tongan netball team, who have overcome geographical isolation and natural disasters to become a force to be reckoned with.
0: This is the BBC World Service, the world's radio station.
3: Charlie XCX is back with a new album, and she's looking for her second UK number one of the year. Spring, summer, 26, when the world is gonna end. Coming next on Top of the Pops, she'll be telling us all about it.
4: There is a real pace to it, and sometimes it's not even intentional, it just happens that way. It's like, I do work quite fast, I write songs quite quickly.
3: We also have new music from the band The Strokes. I did that yesterday. Plus, we're hearing from country and western legend Shania Twain, who's back with a new album.
5: It's all been really beautiful, reflection, and I had a very long career as a cover singer in bars before I was signed as a recording artist.
3: In the singles chart, we'll be welcoming the latest from Cat's Eye. Nobody knows you're out of control, but I see a side behind the closed door. It's all on Top of the Pops, which is after the news.
6: BBC News with Danielle Jaworowiecka. The embattled head of world football, Gianni Infantino, has scrapped his plan to allow private investment in the World Cup following a fierce backlash from football associations worldwide. He said he was acting because the proposal was dividing the sport, but he's facing calls to resign over the debacle. Lee Milner reports.
7: Earlier this week, it emerged that FIFA was planning to create a commercial subsidiary to run the men's and women's World Cups and other major competitions. But the backlash came quickly. Last night, the most powerful man in football abandoned the plans. He said the purpose had always been to unite and improve, and as a result of the controversy, the scheme would not proceed. It's the biggest setback of Infantino's time at FIFA, and with an election for his post due next March, questions about his leadership are only likely to grow.
6: Activists in Sudan are warning that a severe drought risks deepening the famine that's taken hold after 3 years of civil war. With more details, here's Julian Bedford.
8: Gedaref State is known as Sudan's breadbasket, but many farmers there say the soil is now uncultivable because of lack of rain. Even if the weather breaks, they say, the damage has been done and crop yields will be greatly reduced. Levels of malnutrition across much of the country were described as severe even before the sharp rise in the price of staple goods over recent weeks. UNICEF had described the situation as a massive disaster that's getting worse by the day.
6: The British Maritime Safety Agency says two tankers have been struck in the Strait of Hormuz. One incident took place near the Omani port of Kassab, where a ship reported a large explosion close by. It said there'd been no damage. Hours earlier, the crew of a tanker told the agency their engine room had been damaged, but reported no casualties. Some ships have tried to stay close to the Omani coast as they transit the waterway that's become key to the conflict between Iran and the United States. Iran says all passage should be through its designated corridor. The search has resumed in Pakistan for the climbers caught in an avalanche on the world's 12th highest summit, Broad Peak. Among the seven still missing in the Karakoram range is one of the world's preeminent mountaineers, the Nepali-born former British soldier Nirmal Purja. Here's the BBC's Umar Draz Nangiana in Islamabad.
9: Ground teams, which are assisted by drones, are trying to move from base camp and onwards and try to reach the seven climbers that were their locations were identified during the operation yesterday. And they still don't know what their condition is, who they are, but their locations have been identified. They're still looking for one more climber's location, who is a Pakistani climber.
6: You're listening to the latest world news from the BBC. Kyiv has suffered a second massive Russian missile attack in 48 hours, with at least 9 people killed. Fires broke out across the 7 districts hit, and power outages were reported. President Zelensky said 35 missiles were involved, most of them ballistic, but only one was shot down because Ukraine had run out of interceptors for Patriot systems. Hundreds of firefighters in Greece are battling wildfires threatening a popular coastal resort northwest of Athens. The fire department says strong winds are hampering efforts to contain the blaze near Porto Gemino. A fire that broke out on Friday near the coastal village of Ios Vasileios has destroyed homes and thousands of hectares of land. Authorities have issued a maximum fire risk alert for Greater Athens. Beijing has reacted angrily to the latest US sanctions on Chinese companies. Amongst the firms hit by the import bans was Hunan Aihua Group, one of China's largest capacitor manufacturers. Washington said it was acting because of human rights abuses, particularly the use of members of the Uyghur minority as forced labour. China says there's no factual basis for these accusations. These are the first such sanctions under the Trump administration. A new species of seaweed has been identified off the coast of Cornwall in southwestern England. Scientists say the discovery shows the remarkable value and biodiversity of an often overlooked habitat, the merl bed. Harriet Bradshaw reports.
10: Merl beds are rare, ancient marine habitats that provide a home to other species. They are often mistaken for being made up of coral, but are in fact pieces of free-living calcified seaweed, which can interlock to create a carpet brimming with life across the seafloor. Natural England has been surveying the well-known and underexplored merl beds of Cornwall, and have now revealed they found a previously undocumented species of seaweed, described as tiny with pink stripes and pincer tips, living on the merl.
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11: Now!
12: This time? Yeah.
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15: Hello and welcome to our look at the latest singles and album charts here in the UK. Coming up in the next hour, we'll be hearing from Charlie XCX, who's looking for her second number one album of the year. Plus, talking to country and western superstar Shania Twain, who's back with a new album. We also have new music from The Strokes, Snow Patrol and Cat's Eye. Plus, we'll be featuring all the top 5 best-selling songs in the UK and find out if Sam Fender and Olivia Dean can hold on to the top spot. It's all coming up in the next hour with me, Kim Robson.
13: Top of the Pops.
15: Let's get started with some new music from Afrobeat star Odile. This is

Deal, Coming Home. On this track, he's been joined by Georgia Smith. Let's turn our attention to some of the entries in the new UK album chart. It's The Strokes with Reality Awaits, and from it, this is Lonely in the Future.

0: The Strokes, Lonely in the Future. From the album Reality Awaits, the seventh album from this American band who made their debut 25 years ago with the album Is This It? I'm Kim Robson, this is Top of the Pops from the BBC, and we're featuring some of the new entries into the latest UK album chart. Our next newcomer is the latest from country and western superstar Shania Twain. It's called Little Miss Twain and tells the story of how she became a singer from a very young age. She told the BBC's Jules Holland all about it.
1: You've been the biggest top-selling female country pop artist of all time, but you've got a brand new album, Little Miss Twain, which takes us right back to the beginning. Who was Little Miss Twain?
2: Little Miss Twain was a little girl of 8 years old who started singing in bars, smoky pub-type places, singing my grandparents' country music, country and western. And this Little Miss Twain collection of songs is a reflection from the beginning of those days all the way through to when I got signed to my international record deal in Nashville, Tennessee, which was the ultimate dream. But that only happened in my late 20s. So there's this whole span of time that Little Miss Twain is the record Little Miss Twain is all about.
1: Wow. So you saying, so your first ever gig ever, you were 8 years old.
2: Well, it was my first professional gig.
1: Wow.
2: So the first time I was ever paid for singing, I was 8 years old.
1: It's quite a thing. That's a remarkable achievement. I mean, that really is. Imagine that. And you must have been sort of, how did you fit behind the guitar?
2: I was tiny. And when I came up on stage with all the other adults that were before me, so I have these photos, and this is all part of my reflection, of looking back at these photos where the guitar was bigger than me, and the microphone was always
1: just a little
2: pulled down.
1: Head behind the guitar.
2: I'm singing up to the microphone. It's all been really beautiful, reflection, and I had a very long career as a cover singer in bars before I was signed as a recording artist, so.
1: You must have learned a lot of your craft singing in those bars, but, and both as performer, but as a songwriter as well, doing songs of other people's.
2: Yes, and thank you for bringing that up, because all the years of being a cover singer made me crave to sing my own songs, the way Joni Mitchell did, and the way Dolly Parton did, and Bob Dylan. So I was building up my craft in my bedroom during the day, and then going to the bars and singing cover songs at night.
1: But when you signed your record deal, you said, no, I'm going to do my own songs now, right?
2: I did not go on tour. From when I was signed to my record label, I did not go on tour until I could sing my own original music. That was my promise to myself, that I would never sing a cover song again.

Shania Twain, Stranger Things, from the album Little Miss Twain. It's new from Snow Patrol, Eyes Open 20th Anniversary Edition. From it, this is Shut Your Eyes.

0: Snow Patrol, Shut Your Eyes, from the album Eyes Open 20th Anniversary Edition. This is a live version which was recorded in Canada during their Eyes Open tour. The Anniversary Edition includes a number of unreleased live and studio tracks.
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0: 50 years of Don't Stop, the best of Fleetwood Mac.
4: Don't stop thinking about tomorrow. 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
3: Number 8.
0: The Strokes, Reality Awaits.
3: Seven.
0: Shania Twain, Little Miss Twain.
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3: Number 6.
0: Sienna Spiro, Visitor.
6: My feet on the ground like a super fitter. And I don't know much, but I know this one.
3: Number 5.
0: Olivia Dean, The Art of Loving.
7: Talk to me, talk to me. Be the man that I need, baby. Talk to me, talk to me. Be the man that I need.
3: Number 4.
0: Snow Patrol, Eyes Open.
8: If I lay here, if I just lay here.
3: Number 3.
0: Michael Jackson, The Essential.
3: Number 2.
0: Olivia Rodrigo, You Seem Pretty Sad for a Girl So In Love. Number 1, it's a new entry for the latest from Charlie XCX. Here's Trevor Smith.
9: Yeah, 360.
10: After the rollout of the era-defining 2024 album Brat, touring around the world, starring in various films, and getting married, Charlie XCX planned to take a break. But instead of settling down, she found herself inspired and back in the studio. And in a matter of weeks, she completed 11 short guitar-based songs, and a new album, music, fashion, film was born.
11: It makes me wanna throw my life away.
12: There is a real pace to it, and sometimes it's not even intentional, it just happens that way. It's like, I do work quite fast, I write songs quite quickly. It's not like a, you know, it has to be that way. And I think sometimes when I'm, you know, making videos or doing shoots, it sort of feels like that too, and something like that, because it's kind of more conversational and a bit more off the cuff. And I think that kind of injects like an energy into the work itself.
10: This album's title, Music, Fashion, Film, reflects the things that have become the major parts of her life.
12: The reason I wanted to call the record that is because I suppose, you know, those three things are kind of like the most popular sort of pillars of the arts. And I think in ways that my life has become so about those three things. And that's not me saying like, oh, I'm a master in all three fields. Like, absolutely not. It's more just like, I'm engaging with them all the time, and I find them very, very inspiring. And in a way, like, my life and my entire like existence has become about those things, and without them I kind of don't know who I would be.
13: Me and my friends, we go out, we take pictures.
10: This album is self-referential, funny, antagonistic, and significantly, it's deliberately not Brat 2.0. And by changing direction, she wanted to emulate some of the artists who've inspired her by doing the same.
12: I think, like, Pet Sounds, you know, Beach Boys, that I think is one of the best albums of all time. But I think on coming out, it was such a pivot for them from what they had been known for that people were, like, very confused. That's the kind of stuff I gravitate towards. I love, like, a pivot. And that's exciting to me. That's appealing to me. And I don't think I could make another version of Brat. If my inner voice was calling me to do that, I would, but it just wasn't.
14: I can take you to heaven like kids, 2007. Pop star in my bedroom like kids, 2007.
10: Despite all her commercial success so far, she feels success is doing what feels right for her.
12: I always just do what feels like instinctually right to me. And I think everybody's definition of success is different, and everybody's definition of success is, you know, valid for what they believe and think. I think for me, it's just about me being true to myself, because I actually feel like physical pain and emotional pain when I'm not.
15: Spring.

0: Charlie XCX, Spring Summer 26 from the album Music, Fashion, Films. A new entry at this week's number one. 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
0: Sam Fender and Olivia Dean are looking for a 19th week at the top of the singles chart with Rain Me In. Close behind is the World Cup anthem from Shakira. We also have a new entry from Cat's Eye.
10: Nobody knows you're out of control, but I see a side behind the closed doors.
0: It's all on Top of the Pops after the latest news headlines.
11: BBC News with Charles Carroll. The head of World Football has scrapped his plan to allow private investment in the World Cup, following a backlash from football associations worldwide. Gianni Infantino said he was acting because the proposal was dividing the sport. He's now facing calls to resign. Activists in Sudan are warning that drought risks deepening the famine that's taken hold after 3 years of civil war. Farmers in Gadaref state say that they're still waiting for the weather to break 2 months into the traditional rainy season. The British Maritime Safety Agency says that two tankers have been attacked off the coast of Oman. In one incident, the vessel's engine room was damaged. In the other, the explosion was in close proximity to the tanker. Kyiv has suffered a second Russian missile attack in 48 hours, with at least 9 people killed. President Zelensky said 35 missiles were involved, most of them ballistic, but only one was shot down because Ukraine had run out of interceptors for Patriot systems. Hundreds of firefighters in Greece are battling wildfires threatening a popular coastal resort northwest of Athens. The fire department says strong winds are hampering efforts to contain the blaze near Porto Gimeno. Peru's former president has been released from prison after the Constitutional Court overturned his conviction for money laundering. Ollanta Humala had been sentenced to 15 years in jail. Beijing has reacted angrily to the latest US sanctions imposed on Chinese companies. Washington said it was acting because of human rights abuses, particularly the forced labour of members of the Uyghur minority. And a week after the deadly car attack on the Berlin Pride event, tens of thousands of people are gathering in Hamburg for the annual Pride parade in the centre of Germany's second city. 250,000 people are expected to attend. BBC News.
0: It's Top of the Pops.
12: Top of the Pops.
0: From the BBC. I'm Kim Robson. Now it's time for the brand new singles chart here in the UK. And we start with a new entry at number 16.
13: Is the official chart.
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0: It's a new entry for Cat's Eye, Animal.

0: Kansai, Animal. This is the fourth UK hit for this American-based six-piece female vocal group. It's a high climber for Sienna Spiro, Great Expectations.
1: Number 15.

Sienna Spyro, Great Expectations. It's featured on her debut album, Visitor, which is out now. I'm Kim Robson, this is Top of the Pops from the BBC, and we're featuring the high new entries and climbers in this week's UK Top 40 Singles Chart. It's Ugel, Moving to the Sun.

0: Huguel, Moving to the Sun. Huguel's a producer from France, and this track is featured on his album 21. On this track, he's been joined by Imel Angel and Ultranate.
1: The UK
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0: Now numbers 20 to 6 in the singles chart. At 20, up 3, Alyssa Grace, Bloodstream. 19 is Malcolm Todd, Earrings. And I'll move at 18, Sienna Spyro, Die on This Hill. And I'll move at 17, Silver Bumper, On Tonight. A new entry at 16, Cat's Eye, Animal. Up 4 to 15, Sienna Spyro, Great Expectations. Up 1 to 14, Stella Lefty, Boston. Up 1 to 13, Sienna Spyro, Material Lover. 12 is Oasis and Wonderwall. 11, Taylor Swift, I Knew It, I Knew You. Up 2 to 10, Olivia Dean, Man I Need. 9 is Ariana Grande, Hate That I Made You Love Me. Up 1 to 8, Olivia Rodrigo, The Cure. Up 4 to 7, Huguel, Moving to the Sun. A non-mover at 6, Prosper, Free Your Mind. Coming up, the top 5 best-selling songs in the UK.
3: I'm Trevor Smith with a quick look at this week's music news. 10 unreleased tracks by David Bowie from the early part of his career when he was known as Davy Jones are set to be shared for the first time. David Bowie, the Shel Talmy recordings, will be the most complete collection of his early tracks recorded with his then producer Shel Talmy. One of the unheard singles, I Want Your Love, has already been shared ahead of the release of the full collection on the 18th of September. BTS have announced that they will not submit their music for consideration at the 2027 Grammy Awards. Explaining their decision on Instagram this week, they said, "We hope our music can be heard and loved for what it is, rather than being divided by region or language." They were tipped to be major contenders for Album of the Year and Song of the Year. And a portrait of Charlie XCX has been added to the British National Portrait Gallery's collection. The picture, which shows the singer leaning against a wall in a white crop top and unbuttoned black jeans, became one of the key images in the promotion of her Brat album. The photo will be displayed at the gallery's History Makers Now space, which celebrates figures who've shaped contemporary culture.
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0: Now the 5 most popular songs in the UK. Down 2 at number 5, Another and Talk to You.

never say. Olivia Rodrigo's Stupid Song is a non-mover at this week's number four. This is Top of the Pops from the BBC, and I'm Kim Robson, and these are the top five most popular songs in the UK this week. Up two places at number three, Ella Langley, Choosing Ten.

0: Shakira and Burna Boy, Die Die, a non-mover at this week's number two. It's the official theme for the recent Football World Cup. The official UK singles chart is compiled by the official charts company. I'm Kim Robson. Top of the Pops is produced by Alan Rowett at Rotation Media for the BBC World Service.
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0: The song with the most weeks at number one in the history of the UK chart is Frankie Lane's I Believe, which spent 18 weeks at the summit in 1953. That record has remained unbeaten until now. Notching up its 19th week at the top is Sam Fender and Olivia Dean's Rein Me In. It's once again Top of the Pops, number one.

0: Welcome to NewsHour from the BBC World Service. I'm Rebecca Kesby. Today, the governing body of European football, UEFA, says it's lost confidence in the leadership of FIFA boss Gianni Infantino, despite his U-turn on the controversial plan to sell stakes in the World Cup. So is it time for Infantino to resign?
1: The football community has lost confidence in the leadership of FIFA, particularly in Gianni Infantino. I just feel that all of us have been through a lot of anguish.
0: Also, we hear an extreme view from the West Bank from a settler who's a lawyer, but who tells us the only law he follows is religious.
2: If you don't want to make peace with us, you don't want to get out from here, I don't have a choice. I must kill you.
0: And what is parkour?
3: Urban monkey. You're learning how to be a monkey in an urban environment.
0: First, the news.
4: BBC News with Danielle Jałowiecka. The leaders of 22 EU countries have called for emergency talks on the influx of more than 50,000 people from Morocco into Spain's North African enclave of Ceuta. Spain's Prime Minister also called for a summit on the issue after criticising what he called the selfish reaction of some EU countries. Here's Sarah Rainsford in Rome.
5: Very interesting language from Pedro Sanchez, and clearly aimed primarily towards Italy. As soon as those images of Moroccan primarily migrants crossing the border into Ceuta, as soon as those images hit social media, then the Italian government was very quick to share them, to talk of shocking images and to highlight what they were calling was a security crisis. The Spanish Prime Minister's point is, look, this is a crisis that we have handled. It was an anomaly. It was something we needed Europe to support us on, and very critical of those like Italy who moved quickly instead to highlight the problems.
4: There are reports of fresh fighting between the Ethiopian army and rebels in the northern Tigray region. The Tigray People's Liberation Front says government forces launched an operation on Saturday near Shererina, close to the Sudan border. European football's governing body says it's lost confidence in the FIFA president Gianni Infantino after he scrapped his plan to allow private investment in the World Cup. UEFA says it will now reflect on how what it called this shabby, backroom, opaque deal came together. Joe Linsky reports.
6: FIFA's plan to sell off parts of the World Cup to private investors is now over. Overnight, Gianni Infantino admitted defeat, and now the future of his FIFA presidency is under threat too. UEFA was one of three confederations which had threatened to boycott the tournament if the plans went through. Now it says this move is a victory for the whole game. European football's governing body also said the current FIFA leadership had not only lost UEFA's confidence, but also that of many other members of the football family. UEFA has made clear that after a decade in charge, the FIFA president should step down.
4: Kyiv has suffered a second massive Russian missile attack in 48 hours, with at least 9 people killed. President Zelensky said most of the 35 missiles were ballistic, but only one was shot down because Ukraine had run out of interceptors for Patriot systems. Paul Adams reports from Kyiv.
7: For the people of Kyiv, this was another long, difficult night. Drones and missiles fell on the city in waves, hitting several districts and starting huge fires. At first light, a thick band of smoke drifted over Kyiv. According to President Zelensky, the attack on the capital involved 27 ballistic missiles, only one of which was intercepted. He blamed this on Ukraine's acute lack of Patriot anti-missile interceptors, which he said only encouraged Russia to launch such attacks.
4: World News from the BBC. A week after the deadly car attack on the Berlin Pride event, tens of thousands of people are attending the annual Pride Parade in Hamburg, Germany's second city. 250,000 people are expected to be there. Hamburg police are deploying twice as many officers as last year to protect the event, which in Germany is known as Christopher Street Day. Iran's military says the US is rapidly moving down the path of escalating tensions in the Middle East and has warned regional powers against cooperating with Washington. The remarks followed President Trump's renewed threats to hit Iran very hard. Here's Sarush Negadari from BBC Monitoring.
8: We also had just a couple of hours ago a fresh warning by the commander of Iran's top military command saying that the US is trying to escalate, and if that happens, its allies in the region would be harmed, and said that US is using those Gulf countries as shields.
4: Taliban officials in Afghanistan say they found the bodies of 14 more Afghans who were attempting to cross into Iran in a desert area. It takes the number killed in the incident to 19. They were part of a group that went missing 2 weeks ago while travelling through a remote area of the border province of Nimruz. It's reported that their vehicle broke down and they continued on foot. Officials said the men would have died from dehydration, hunger and extreme heat after becoming stranded in shifting sand dunes. At least one Palestinian has been killed and two others injured in an Israeli drone strike on the city of Deir al-Balah in central Gaza. The territory's health ministry said this brought the number of Palestinians killed in Israeli attacks in the past 48 hours to seven. The casualties were taken to the city's Al-Aqsa Martyrs Hospital, which the ministry says was also hit by Israeli missiles, destroying two warehouses. A doctor there said the warehouse was used for medical supplies. BBC News.
0: Hello and welcome to NewsHour live from the BBC World Service in London. I'm Rebecca Kesby and we start the programme today with yet more drama from the world of football or soccer. The latest twist in the past couple of hours, the governing body of European football, UEFA, has issued a statement saying it has lost confidence in the leadership of FIFA boss Gianni Infantino. This despite his U-turn on his controversial plan to sell stakes in the World Cup. In the early hours of this morning, Mr. Infantino issued a statement saying the proposal had been scrapped after European countries threatened to boycott the World Cup if stakes in FIFA's competitions were open to private investors. The governing bodies of North and Central America and the Caribbean and the Asian Confederation also objected to the Infantino plan. We're going to hear from the Vice President of UEFA in just a moment. First, though, let's recap on how this story unfolded across the week, because on Wednesday, Gianni Infantino wrote to all 211 FIFA member associations saying they will receive $440 million if they backed his plan by September.
9: If and only if it is approved by the majority of our 211 member associations and the FIFA Council, it would be a FIFA-owned and controlled subsidiary consolidating FIFA's commercial and event operations. It would simply commercialize and organize all FIFA-owned competitions, along with sponsorship, broadcast, licensing, and new venture for the benefit of FIFA's 211 member associations. However, unlocking previously uncaptured commercial value.
0: Well, that provoked outrage, with some critics saying it was effectively buying votes. But not everyone was critical. Rogers Biamukama, executive committee member at the Federation of Uganda Football, supported the proposals.
10: Let us discuss the proposal on its merits. Let us not just throw it away because of fears that are not validated yet. I think FIFA needs to have a candid discussion with UEFA, and UEFA needs to be a little bit more generous beyond looking at their own interests, but looking at the global sport generally. For instance, many of our African players that play their trade in Europe contribute significantly economically in terms of TV viewership to the European leagues. But how much of the revenue generated trickled down to the respective federation to grow the game?
0: Well, in his final speech ahead of the vote to choose the next president a decade ago, this is in 2016, Gianni Infantino made a very clear pitch on the subject of money to FIFA's member nations.
11: The money of FIFA is your money. It's not the money of the FIFA president. It's your money. You are the national associations. And the money of FIFA has to serve for the development of football and not for anything else.
0: Mr. Infantino speaking 10 years ago. Well, UEFA's statement today reads the current FIFA leadership has not only lost UEFA's confidence, but also that of many other members of the football family. So I asked the president of UEFA, Laura McAllister, should Gianni Infantino resign?
1: I think we've made it clear in the statement that the football community has lost confidence in the leadership of FIFA, particularly in the president, Gianni Infantino. And I think after events of the past week, then the statements that we've seen from the football stakeholders make it clear that it would be appropriate for him to consider his position. I just feel that all of us have been through a lot of anguish. We've been through a lot of concern about the future of the game. And none of that was of our making. The proposal that dropped on us a few days ago was something that was potentially catastrophic to the game and really shouldn't have been given the airtime it has.
0: So that's a yes then. He should step down.
1: I mean, look, it's his decision, isn't it? I mean, we can't force anyone's hand from the point of view of resignation. But if momentum gathers and other confederations issue statements similar to ours, then I think it would make his position untenable. But let's see how the next 24 hours or so goes. Our responsibility always is to look after European football interests. And we've made that very clear in the statement that the events, not just of this week, but of previous weeks as well in the World Cup, over the overturning of the Balogun red card due to political interference, the use of hydration breaks in the way they were, and of course, various other events have accumulated to give us a sense that the leadership of FIFA doesn't have the best interests of football at heart.
0: You say you can't force his hand, but UEFA has really, hasn't it, over the past few days? It led the way to force this U-turn. Was that fair? Because some poorer countries, I'm thinking in Africa in particular, may have benefited from the cash that Gianni Infantino wanted to bring to grassroots football.
1: The first thing I'd say is that I'm proud that we were able to generate a united front in opposition to this catastrophic proposal, because once you sell off parts of football, you never regain it. And of course, the danger then is that the principles by which we run the game, sporting principles, are overtaken by financial ones. So I'm very proud that UEFA and all 55 countries were able to unite. But it wasn't just us, of course. We may have started that process, but the AFC, the Asian Federation, and CONCACAF in Central and North America also expressed their opposition. I'm sure other confederations would have joined further down the line had there not been this withdrawal of the FIFA proposal. But your point about finance is a really important one, because we say in the statement today in UEFA that we need to look closely with FIFA and with the with the federations to talk about using some of the FIFA reserves that amount to over $5 billion to ensure that the grassroots of the game is better developed in each of those 211 countries. And I appreciate that for some small countries, you know, that was a lot of money on the table. But it was at the jeopardy of the future of football. And I believe those small countries recognise that that is unsustainable. Payments such as this, one-off, would not have been sustainable long-term, because the interests of football would have been subsumed by the interest of private equity. And whilst the money would have been very welcome, there is already money to be spent by FIFA to ensure that the infrastructure of the game becomes stronger in every one country. And finally, I would say as well that I think people assume that the smaller countries are just about finance and funds. They're not. They have the principles and the ethics of the game right at their heart as well. They care as much about where the game goes and how it's operated as anyone else. So I don't think we need to patronise them by assuming that they are taken in by one-off payments, when they know the sustainable investment in the game is the better way forward.
0: So on the subject of money, we just heard that clip there from Gianni Infantino back in 2016. This was his pitch, basically, of becoming the FIFA president. And he talked about money. He said, it's not the money of the FIFA president, it's your money. This is about the national associations he was referring to there. And in the UEFA statement, it addressed that clip, actually. It says, on both these promises, he has failed to deliver. The shabby backroom opaque deal he has hatched and tried to force through was anything but transparent. And, I mean, the statement says there were secret schemes on fast-track timescales cooked up by faceless individuals and of dubious benefit to the game. I mean, that's quite accusatory language. We've seen FIFA bosses go before on charges of corruption. Is UEFA accusing Infantino of corruption?
1: I think the statement is entirely clear and entirely fair. You know, if you just take the case of the FFE initiative this week, Nobody knew about that. It was a unilateral intervention by the president and I assume a few people around him. But you've seen already within FIFA that several key figures have said they knew nothing about that. So that takes in the notion of a backroom opaque deal, which I think that is entirely fair. There was no due diligence around the process and it already advanced considerably. There was no good governance principles around discussion, consultation with FIFA Council or with the Confederation. So when you put all of that together, I think the language is fair.
0: Vice President of UEFA, Laura McAllister. I've also been speaking to Miguel Maduro. He's the former chair of FIFA's governance committee. He was hired by Infantino in 2016, but then left the role less than a year into the job and has been constantly critical of Mr. Infantino since. Does he think the FIFA boss's time is up?
12: It was known already in the backstages of world football that UEFA was not happy with Infantino, but they believed that they had no chance of ousting him. So they were not pushing for that. They were not publicly opposing him. But now perhaps they see an opportunity to bring down Infantino. I think they probably are going to test that with other football associations from other confederations. And the fact that so many people close to Infantino have now distanced themselves from Infantino and that other confederations have also opposed him may mean that indeed his days are over at FIFA and he may be replaced. But replacing Infantino will not solve FIFA problems. Infantino is the product of the perverse system of incentives that dominates the culture of governance at FIFA. What we really need to do is to reform FIFA. Otherwise, we replace Infantino, but the person that will be there will end up being similar to Infantino.
0: So it's the system that's wrong then. A lot of people are looking at how the presidency could be changed within FIFA. One suggestion is that there could be a rotating presidency, rather like there is for the EU, for example. Is that something that would be a good idea in world football?
12: It is one possibility, but it's not enough. You need to think of the system in global terms. In 2016, there was a term limit that was imposed on mandates. But in fact, Infantino was already preparing to overcome those term limits. So if you simply change that rule without changing the rest of the system of incentives, sooner or later, public pressure will decrease, they will no longer be on the spotlight, and without us even realizing, they will continue to be in power, that rule will be set aside, and all other problems will continue.
0: Miguel, UEFA used its considerable weight to get this U-turn from Infantino. Could that lead to a backlash? Could other confederations, I mean, notably the governing body of Africa, CAF, might they actually be quite cross that UEFA has forced this decision, because some of those countries could have done with the cash, couldn't they?
12: Yes, and I'm sure some of the other confederations see what UEFA has done, not only as being done with the aim of protecting the game and the integrity of the game, but in fact, of also protecting the commercial interests of UEFA. UEFA, at the moment, for example, at the club level, has the most profitable and money-making competitions, the Champions League and the other European competitions. No other confederation has competitions that make them as much money as UEFA makes with these competitions. And I'm sure many of these confederations perceived what UEFA has done mostly as aiming at protect the commercial value of those competitions that was likely to be impacted if indeed, for example, the World Clubs competition that Infantino has been promoting will expand and will become much more commercially successful.
0: Miguel Maduro, their former chair of FIFA's governance committee. We have requested a response from FIFA. So far, we've not heard back from them. We'll bring it to you as soon as we do get a response. Coming up, how one woman's obsession with seaweed has really paid off. She's discovered a new species.
13: It's got clear bands, translucent light transmitting bands that then are interspersed with red ones, which are not transparent. And that was how it was described in the 19th century, as a bit like a jewel because of the way the bands glisten.
0: More from Professor Christine Maggs in just a few minutes. Our headlines from the newsroom this hour. The Spanish Prime Minister has denounced some of his fellow European Union leaders for their reaction to the influx of Moroccans into the Spanish territory of Ceuta. And there are fears conflict may again break out in Ethiopia's Tigray region, amid reports of fresh fighting there. This is Rebecca Kesby with NewsHour live from the BBC. The British government minister for the Middle East has described attacks by Israeli settlers on Palestinians in the occupied West Bank as appalling and has called on the Israeli government to protect Palestinians there and take meaningful action to prevent and prosecute settler violence. It follows a wave of attacks against Palestinian villages near Nablus in the apparent retribution for a lethal confrontation between Israelis and Palestinians last weekend. Four Palestinians and two Israelis were killed during that confrontation, including an Israeli security guard from the nearby settler outpost of Hevat Gilad. Israeli outposts in the West Bank are illegal under both Israeli and international law, and the BBC's Middle East correspondent Lucy Williamson has gained rare access to the outpost to speak to one of its residents, and I should flag up he does have extreme views which you may find upsetting.
14: We've just driven into the outpost of Hevat Gilad. I'm standing on one of the hilltops and I can see shacks and temporary housing spread all the way up to the next hilltop. On one side of this outpost is the Palestinian village of Sara, and on the other, a view stretching for miles across the West Bank.
15: I don't go to the Palestinian people and burn the houses of Palestinians.
14: But that's exactly what happened on Friday.
15: Yes.
14: Six houses in Sara.
15: But it's revenge.
16: Yehuda Shimon is a resident here and a lawyer with an organization that defends Israelis accused of settler violence. He spoke to us days after an Israeli security guard from Hevat Gilad was killed by a Palestinian man who snatched his weapon in a confrontation nearby. Four Palestinians and another Israeli man were also killed in that confrontation. It triggered a wave of settler attacks against Palestinian villages here.
15: I think now, after they kill one Israeli people, we need to kill all the people in Tel and Sara, even Jit and Farata. Why? Because we don't want it to happen again.
14: It sounds like you're saying one Jewish life is worth hundreds or thousands of Palestinian lives.
15: Million. One Jewish life, it's 10 million, okay?
14: That just sounds racist.
15: Yes, I know. But this is the truth. Because God chose us. Because of this, you are jealous.
16: These extreme views, rejected by many Israelis, are crucial to understanding the growing violence in the West Bank, which many Israeli settlers see as land given to them by God.
15: The Bible is the authorizing that this land belongs to us, okay?
14: Israel occupied it militarily.
15: Yes, and after.
14: And under international law, that means that no civilian settlements can be built here.
15: But the God not write in the Bible the international law.
14: So you're a lawyer,
15: yeah,
14: and you're saying the only law that really counts for you is the Bible.
15: Yeah, of course.
14: So what happens to the Palestinians who live here?
15: There is a three option. One option, it's they said, okay, I like you. I want to make a peace with you. I know that it's your land. I not try to kill you, to rape you. I just want to live here in quiet. This is the best. If not, I said to all of them, you could go whatever you want to go. There is, I think, 52 countries of the Arabs and Muslim country in the all over the world. Go there. And the next option, if you don't want to make peace with us, you don't want to get out from here, I don't have a choice. I must kill you. And I kill you all.
16: Some former Israeli military leaders have said certain members of Israel's current government are orchestrating settler violence and shielding their armed and messianic followers from law enforcement. Palestinians I've spoken to in villages across the occupied West Bank say they feel unprotected by their own security forces, threatened by Israeli ones, and abandoned by the world.
0: Lucy Williamson reporting. Now to a story where a decades-long scientific obsession and a hunch really paid off. Way back in the 1980s, Christine Maggs, then just a PhD student, spotted a very pretty-looking seaweed that she suspected might be a new species. 45 years later, and countless dives in the cold waters around the UK and Ireland, and she's proved it really is an entirely new species, previously unknown to science. If you have the capacity, I do urge you to look this story up on the BBC website, because there's some really beautiful pictures of it. And I caught up with Christine Maggs, now Professor of Phycology, that's the study of algae, at Queen's University, Belfast. And she started with the basics, what it looks like.
13: What's very conspicuous about this species is the banding. So it's got clear bands, translucent light transmitting bands that then are interspersed with red ones, which are not transparent, and that was how it was described in the 19th century, as a bit like a jewel because of the way the bands glisten.
0: Yes, it's stripy, isn't it? And it actually looks pink.
13: Yes, it's bright pink.
0: It's also got funny little grippy-looking claw-type things on the top.
13: That's the characteristic of the whole genus, this whole group of species. The tips, they curve in together. When it branches, each tip makes two tips, and then the two tips roll in towards each other, making something a bit like a pincer, which is why, you know, it's often called something like a pincer weed.
0: Yes. So you came across this back in the 80s. Tell us about the moment that you saw this and what went through your mind, because you had a hunch way back then that it was something special.
13: And my PhD supervisor had offered me a different topic, and I said no. And then he said, well, what about merle? Now, I knew merle was interesting. So merle is these banks of coral-like seaweed. So I went down and started diving on the banks of coral seaweed. And I wanted to describe what happens like a year on the merle beds, what grows when, what reproduces when, and the interactions, a sort of ecology project. But I soon realized that I couldn't actually put names to many of the species. We needed really to describe them as species that weren't known to science. This little tiny one, this little ceramium, I couldn't really put a name to it, and it was just far too small. And in those days, there was no molecular opportunities. You couldn't use DNA to identify things. So I sort of put it away. I knew it was there. And then I found one living on an ascidian, that's a sea squirt. And we did grow that, and we did get DNA sequences from it, and we knew it was a new species.
0: So we need a new name for this species, which you've now identified. And because of its pretty appearance, there are lots of ideas coming around. Pink zebra weed is one suggestion. Ribbon claw is another. What's your favourite name for it?
13: The Latin name, I am naming it to honour my colleague in Oslo called Jan Runes. So it's going to be called Runesianum. And he's just sent me a message this morning to say that he saw it on the news in Oslo this morning, and it's his birthday. So I am really happy.
0: Well, congratulations to him and to you for persevering with your hunch from 40 odd years ago.
13: Yes, that's right. It's very satisfying to come. You know, I'm actually past 70 now, and I'm really, really excited that it's come the whole way round, and now I've got a name for this little seaweed that I've been studying for so many decades.
0: And you were right all along.
13: Yes, that's right.
0: Always a nice feeling, that one. That's Christine Maggs, Professor of Phycology, the study of algae. I had to look that one up at Queen's University, Belfast, speaking to us earlier. And do check out the pictures on the BBC website. It really is worth it.
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0: Still to come, tragedy in the Himalayas. Rescue teams trying to find the missing climbers after an avalanche earlier this week are continuing the search, but it does seem there's been some bad news from there. We'll get the very latest. Also, we've got a celebration of Colombian folk art and midlife crisis or great exercise regime. How parkour is taking off with the over 50s in Singapore. First, the news.
4: BBC News with Danielle Jałowiecka. The leaders of 22 EU countries have called for emergency talks on the influx of more than 50,000 people from Morocco into Spain's North African enclave of Ceuta. They say they need to agree a response and prevent further uncontrolled crossings. Spain says most of the migrants returned to Morocco voluntarily and has accused some EU partners of a selfish reaction to the crisis. European football's governing body says it's lost confidence in the FIFA president Gianni Infantino after he was forced to scrap his plan to allow private investment in the World Cup. UEFA says it will now reflect on how what it called this shabby, backroom, opaque deal came together. A Nepalese expedition company says the preeminent mountaineer Nirmal Purja died in an avalanche that struck climbers on Pakistan's Broad Peak on Thursday. The company, which he founded, said they had also received confirmation that the other 9 members of the expedition did not survive. Nepal's prime minister has expressed condolences. At least one Palestinian's been killed and 2 others injured in an Israeli drone strike in central Gaza. The territory's health ministry says 7 have been killed in the past 48 hours. Kyiv has suffered another massive Russian missile attack with at least 9 people killed. Ukraine, meanwhile, has hit 3 more Russian oil refineries, this time in Bashkortostan, 1,600 kilometres away. Taliban officials in Afghanistan say they found the bodies of 14 more Afghans who died attempting to cross into Iran in a desert area. Saudi Arabia has executed 3 more Ethiopian nationals convicted of drug smuggling. It brings the number of Ethiopians executed this year to 20, with dozens more still at risk. A ban on greyhound racing has come into force in New Zealand. The racing minister, Winston Peters, said multiple reviews had concluded that injury and death rates remain unacceptably high. BBC World News.
0: Welcome back to NewsHour. Over the years, the Church of England has built up significant assets, currently worth some $10 billion, which is why it's able to afford the Archbishop of Canterbury's pledge to spend £100 million, or $135 million, in reparations for the Church's direct role in the transatlantic slave trade. The Archbishop, Dame Sarah Mullally, head of the Church of England, has been in Ghana this week and is now on her way to Cameroon. Our religion editor, Ali McBull, is travelling with her.
26: When they stepped out, they were chained. They waited in line, so they got a sizable group. They were marched through that door.
27: The horrors of the slave trade being explained to the Archbishop of Canterbury at the spot in a castle where so many saw Africa for the very last time after being forced through that door onto ships.
28: We lament and repent for the evil that was the transatlantic slave trade.
27: Dame Sarah looked emotional and said a prayer at the spot and then reflected on the historical crimes associated with the slave trade committed by the institution she now leads.
2: We have to recognise that as a church we played that part. We have to apologise for that. And therefore, for me, I have to understand the story and continue to commit to saying part of repentance, part of lament, is to actually find a way of healing, reconciliation and restoration for those communities that have a legacy of that today.
27: 3 years ago, the Church of England set up a £100 million reparative justice fund that's caused considerable controversy, with some within the church questioning the historical accuracy of accounts of the extent to which the church was involved, rejecting a report by the church's own endowment fund saying it made more than £1 billion in today's money from investments in the slave trade. Ghana has been leading a global campaign for institutions and nations around the world to pay reparations, and the country's foreign minister, Samuel Akujito Ablakwa, praised Dame Sarah Mullally.
3: Those who are revisionists or who are obstructionists within the Church of England are going to start thinking twice, because the Christian religion teaches us without admission of sins, there can be no salvation.
27: Although earlier this year, a resolution tabled by Ghana at the United Nations to recognise the transatlantic slave trade as the gravest crime against humanity was passed, in the vote, all European nations abstained. The arguments against the next step, reparations, often centre around questioning whether the slave trade has a lasting negative impact today, or raising the issue that some Africans were themselves complicit in the trade. The Archbishop confirmed her commitment to the £100 million fund to be spent on projects in the UK, the Caribbean and West Africa, though the voices opposed to it, those who don't think the sins of the past should be paid for today, grow loud.
0: Aleem McBull with that report there. He's our religion editor. You're listening to NewsHour live from the BBC. I'm Rebecca Kesby. Now, in the past hour, it has been reported that the British Nepali mountaineer Nirmal Purja, who appeared in the Netflix documentary 14 Peaks, has been killed in an avalanche. He was attempting to climb the world's 12th highest mountain, Broad Peak, with nine other climbers. Three other bodies have been recovered. Broad Peak is located in the Pakistan-administered Gilgit-Baltistan region, and the authorities have been carrying out a rescue mission to try to locate other members of the expedition. Let's speak to Naila Kiani now. She's a Pakistani mountaineer who climbed Broad Peak in 2023. She's also the spokesperson for the Alpine Club of Pakistan, which is involved in these rescue efforts. Naila, welcome to the programme. I just wonder if you could update us on the latest of what we know, this very sad news about Nirmal Purja.
5: Yes, so Nirmal's expedition company and his family agreed to announce his death officially from Alpine Club of Pakistan. We will only announce their death officially once the rescuers go to the body, recover the body, or if the body is not recoverable, maybe a couple of days later. However, obviously, we're fearing them all dead. It happened 2 days ago, so their chances of survival are very slim now. Ground rescue team is there right now. They've seen some bodies. They haven't reached them currently. We'll know more in the next few hours.
0: Goodness me, it does sound as if that is a really tragic accident that happened there. I mean, you've climbed so many mountains with Nirmal, haven't you? And he's really experienced. I mean, what can you tell us about him?
5: He's a very experienced climber. He's climbed 57 mountains, if I am not wrong, 57 or 58. And he was about to complete his hat trick, basically completing the 14 peaks the third time. He had two mountains left. He wasn't just an experienced and a very strong climber. He led many of these expeditions I was on. And he was very fearless. He made impossible happen. I was with him on Choyu when we were about to turn around, but his leadership skill, quality, he pushed through and he made some right decisions and we were able to climb that mountain. Mm-hmm. So it's very, very unfortunate that, you know, it was out of anybody's control and there was a massive avalanche. Hit all of them.
0: It is a tragic loss to the mountaineering community, isn't it? And yet people are still up there. The rescue teams are really doing quite dangerous work, I think, to try to recover and find any survivors, if there are any. How are those rescue efforts going? What are the circumstances and the conditions they're working in?
5: So Pakistani mountains are very different to Nepal. Our infrastructure is not as good as Nepal, and we don't have a private heli rescue. Military helicopters are supporting us. The area where some of the bodies or climbers have been spotted, some of those areas are still avalanche prone. So a rescue team has to be very careful, assess whether they are endangering their and the whole of the rescue team lives. And I think the latest news I have is that they reached four bodies, or they nearly reached the four bodies or slash climbers, because they haven't reached there. They can't really confirm what condition they're at. Mm-hmm. But they're trying their best. Military helicopters are assisting them. They mm-hmm. cannot do much until the ground rescue team brings the body down.
0: Yeah.
5: So with the limited resources, people are trying their best. K2 expedition, climbers voluntarily called it off to focus the effort on this search rescue mission.
0: Very challenging conditions for the helicopter pilots as well. As you say, this was a huge avalanche, wasn't there? But there are some questions about the delay or possible delay in an alarm being sent. Can you tell us about that?
5: So we all shocked, and everybody's questioning, and some people are questioning Pakistani authorities that the delay was from their side. But usually base camp teams, the base camp manager, liaison officers, they are meant to report this back to, you know, Skardu and to the authorities. We unfortunately received the news almost 12 hours later, and we haven't actually investigated it. Once we are done with the rescue, we'll investigate why that delay happened. One thing that we've been told is that the teams were all going up, and all very, very strong climber. Most of them, not all, were. It was one of their last 14th peak, or like 10 last. They were meant to report. So they avalanche hit them at 9 a.m. They were meant to report back to base camp at 5 p.m.
0: Right.
5: However, what we are not sure is how did they not see the avalanche and try to contact them? And so that's still something we'll have to investigate once.
0: Lots of questions there. Nyla, thanks so much for joining us live on a really difficult day for you, I'm sure. That's Nyla Kiani there, Pakistani mountaineer, just responding to news of the reported death of British Nepali mountaineer Nirmal Purja there, and several others, it seems. Now, Fortul in the eastern Colombian region of Arauca is a territory known for the richness of its llanero or cowboy culture, but also for the challenges it's faced during decades of conflict. Rival armed groups, their fight for control over drug trafficking and smuggling routes, for example. But Leonardo Martinez is trying to tackle the violence in his hometown by offering young people an alternative to the influence of armed groups, dance classes, specifically specifically the traditional folk dance Horopo. And he's now bringing Horopo to new audiences, accompanying 8 young artists to London to showcase this piece of Colombian cultural heritage. He came in to our studio here, along with 17-year-old dancer Zelena Guerrero. And my colleague Krupa Pardi began by asking Leonardo first how it feels to be here. And NewsHour's Alicia Trujillo is the translator.
1: Muy buenos días, pues primero que todo emocionado.
6: He says that he's very happy, very excited to be here, that it's something that's very different and he never imagined he could come to this country like this. And it's also quite nostalgic because you never imagine to see what you've seen on TV to actually see it in real.
7: And for you, Zelena, how did you come to join the dance group?
8: Yo llevo desde muy pequeñita bailando joropo.
6: Ever since I was 4, I joined the dance troupe and I danced joropo with the teacher and in other places as well.
7: What do you like about the dance?
8: Lo que más me gusta es a la hora de bailar es.
6: So what I most like is the fact that I can be myself and that I can really concentrate very hard in the dance, and then it totally distracts me from anything else, and then it's just fluid. I'm completely fluid when I dance.
7: Every dance tells a story. What is the story of Joropo?
1: La historia como tal.
6: So he says that joropo is a traditional dance that is done in Colombia and in Venezuela, because where they're from is very close to Venezuela. And it originally started with an instrument called la sirampla. And on Sundays, the big farm owners would get everybody together. Everybody would dress in the most expensive clothes that they had, and they would dance together. But the important components of the music to be able to dance joropo are the instruments. And the instruments are, he says, the harp, a guitar just with 4 strings, and it also has maracas and another instrument called the bandola.
7: I'll turn back to you, Zelena. I would love to learn from you what the dance is like. What does it look like, for example?
8: Lo primero que se debe hacer es el paso base, que es lo básico que uno debe tener.
6: The way the dance works is that it's a man and a woman dancing together, and there's a basic step, which the man always starts, and then when the music gets faster is when you actually do the foot tapping. And the foot tapping gets faster too. And the way it works is that it becomes a connection, and then people watching can also connect with the dance.
7: Leonardo, what do you believe have been the benefits of teaching dance to children in your community?
1: Pues la verdad es de, o sea, yo soy nacido ahí, soy fortuleño.
6: He is from Fortul. He's a Fortuleño, and for many years he didn't live in the community, but then moved back when he was 16. He works for the municipality, and it's important that they have these cultural groups, this baile, joropo dancing groups, and also through sport that they've been able to engage the young people, and not just the young people in the actual municipality, but a little bit further away, not just in the urban areas. But what used to happen before is that you heard and you knew that the young people were taken by the guerrilla groups. They were forcibly recruited. And for quite a long time now, he says they haven't heard that this has happened anymore. He says they haven't heard, oh, such and such a body was taken, such and such a body wasn't. So this is one of the good things of this kind of group, is that it is helping children, young people, to do something different.
7: Zelena, this is not just your first time in London, it's your first time taking a plane and leaving Colombia.
8: Pues la primera vez que tomé el avión fue cuando fui a Bogotá.
6: So the first time I took a plane was to go to Bogotá to get the visa to come to England. The second plane I've ever taken was to come here, and it was a much bigger plane, and it was super exciting but also quite frightening, and there's so many people, and it was quite exhilarating but frightening too.
7: This must be such an experience for you. Are you excited?
8: Demasiado, o sea, y orgullosa a la vez.
6: I am very excited. I'm so excited, even too excited, and also very proud to be here, to be able to show and dance and show people the Joropo dance.
7: What is the one thing that has surprised you about London?
8: Me ha sorprendido mucho la población porque se ve mucha gente de diferentes países.
6: So many things have stayed in my mind, but one of the things is the population. I mean, there's so many people from different countries around the world, all over London. And then to be able to see things that I'd seen on TV and I'd seen on socials, like Big Ben, the change of the guard, the King's Palace, so many things that is just really exciting.
0: That was Joropo dancer Zelena Guerrero there. We also heard from Leonardo Martinez. They were speaking to the BBC's Krupa Pardi. And thanks to Alicia Trujillo there for her excellent translation.
17: 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And in Nevada's high desert, the fate of an American legend hangs in the balance.
9: Locals call this part of Nevada the Big Empty. But it's far from empty.
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9: More than half of the 73,000 horses and burros roaming the American West are here, and they're at the heart of a fierce debate over how many wild Mustangs there should be.
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9: 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I'll be finding out what the future looks like for the horses, the land, and the people who share it.
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0: Our top story this hour, European football's governing body says it's lost confidence in the FIFA president Gianni Infantino after he was forced to scrap his plan to allow private investment into the World Cup. Laura McAllister, vice president of UEFA, spoke to us here on NewsHour.
13: I just feel that all of us have been through a lot of anguish. We've been through a lot of concern about the future of the game, and none of that was of our making. The proposal that dropped on us a few days ago was something that was potentially catastrophic to the game and really shouldn't have been given the airtime it has.
0: Other headlines. Many EU leaders have called for emergency talks on border security after the mass influx of Moroccans into the Spanish territory of Ceuta. More on that in a moment. And the company founded by the renowned Nepali mountaineer Nirmal Purja says he was killed in the avalanche that hit his climbing team in Pakistan. This is Rebecca Kesby with NewsHour live from the BBC World Service. Now, a diplomatic row has erupted after more than 50,000 illegal migrants arrived in Spain's North African territory of Ceuta in the past couple of days. Their arrival from Morocco has prompted criticism from several nations, something the Prime Minister of Spain, Pedro Sanchez, has called a selfish attitude. He called for a meeting of EU ministers, and in the past hour, Spain's Interior Minister, Fernando Grande Malasca Gomez, defended Spain's handling of the crisis. His words here are voiced over by a translator.
14: Those who have come illegally have received a very clear message that is not the way to come to Spain. We continue to work internally and we continue to collaborate with Morocco, and we will continue to convey this message within the European Union, and we will not allow partisan attitudes and ignorance and bad faith jeopardize such an important thing as the pillars and the basis of what the European Union stands for.
0: Our correspondent Bethany Bell has the latest on the migrants.
15: The Spanish authorities say that the majority of them have chosen to go back voluntarily, and that on the ground at least the situation seems to be very much easing. But the diplomatic fallout is still very much in evidence. There have been across Europe, anti-immigrant parties like Giorgia Meloni's government in Italy have blamed Spain for encouraging this situation, and they've beefed up border controls. France has also beefed up border controls with Spain as well. And the State Department in the United States blamed what it called Pedro Sanchez's liberal immigration policies. Spain has pushed back on that. Its foreign minister said that the integrity of the EU's border-free Schengen area remained, and he accused critics of spreading confusion. We heard how Pedro Sanchez has blamed trafficking gangs, and also there are questions about why Morocco, which normally has very strong border controls, some people say it seems to have allowed this to happen.
0: That's the BBC's Bethany Bell. Now, who knows what parkour is? If you don't know, it's the moving across obstacles in an urban environment rather than going round them. Let's say leaping over a park bench, for example, or vaulting between adjacent walls, balancing along an iron railing. You get the idea. It's actually considered a good exercise as well as being quite good fun, if slightly dangerous. Lots of younger people around the world are into it, and you can check it out on TikTok. But now, in Singapore, a plucky group of over 50s are getting in on the craze as a way to stay fit. Gabriel O'Regan caught up with them.
12: Awesome. Wow.
16: A parkour class in the suburbs of Singapore.
12: Barefooted on the drain. Look at that. Okay, let's go. One, two, three, roll.
16: But it's not your usual teenagers vaulting across rooftops. Instead, it's a group of seniors around the ages of 50 to 70, jumping over barriers, hurling themselves over playground equipment, balancing on walls, and all of them navigating Singapore's urban landscape with a confidence and agility so often perceived as the preserve of younger generations.
12: I'm Shi Bun. I am the founder of Movement Singapore, and I teach seniors.

0: You must be crazy because seniors are already on the risk of getting injured easily.
1: 9 years later, though, the skeptics seem to have gone quiet. Most of his students are Singaporean women in their 60s and 70s, but not all of them.
2: My name is Barry Clark. I was born in the UK, and upon retirement, looking out for something to get more active in, I found parkour. And I've had 2 years now of courses and lessons from Shibun, and it's been a great experience. Kept me healthy, both in terms of my body, but also I think in terms of my happiness and my mental activities also improved as well, I believe.
1: So what does a senior parkour class look like? If you're expecting pensioners vaulting over skyscrapers, you'll be disappointed. The foundation of the class is rooted in something much closer to the ground.
0: If it's the start of class, you wouldn't be standing in front of a bench. You will be face to face with the floor. So I would basically ask you to put your hands on the floor and just crawl forward.
2: We might do some routines together, some balancing routines, some one-leg squats, different heights according to ability. Maybe the newcomers, for them it will be slightly more gentle, but still challenging. And that's, again, the key point.
0: There's also an element of figuring out yourself, because that allows you to awaken that instinct of movement that is innate within all of us.
2: Far too many of us at any age just don't move enough. Parkour gives a great opportunity to keep moving.
1: Shibun's students report being faster and more agile and recovering more quickly. Nobody pretends it's risk-free either.
0: So I'll be extremely realistic. Your mum is going to fall. She's just going to make a mistake. She's going to fall. There's no doubt. But what matters is you hone your judgments. You try to make good decisions that protect your body while you get stronger. So that's the only way to become more alert, not to ignore the danger, but to come face to face with it.
1: For Barry, the benefits go beyond just core strength and agility. It's about the camaraderie of a shared challenge and proving that aging doesn't have to mean slowing down.
2: Growing old together is better than growing old alone. The key thing is that it's good for me, it's good for the community, it's probably good for the nation, and it's something that I think could easily be replicated in other societies. So I hope it is. Parkour for geriatrics, parkour for the elderly, active aging, label it as you wish. Just get out there and do it.
3: There we go. Midlife fitness regime there. Just be careful, is all I would say. That report from Gabriel O'Regan in Singapore. 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That's it for this edition from me and the whole team here in London. Thanks for joining us.
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0: service.
1: Hello, I'm John Bennett. What next for FIFA president Gianni Infantino as his plan to sell a stake in the World Cup is scrapped?
2: Quite rightly, people will ask questions about whether he is the leader to take us forward as a global football organisation.
1: It's day 9 of the Commonwealth Games with 44 new champions to be crowned.
3: It's going to be an easy victory. He crosses the line in a time of 44.26. Gold for Nigeria in the shape of Samuel Ugazi, the fastest man in the world this year.
1: And after their shock defeat to Malawi, defending champions Nigeria go again at WAFCON.
4: It's a wake-up call for all of us, and we all know the importance of this edition of the WAFCON, and we're not taking anything for granted.
1: Plus, women's open golf and Tour de

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1: BBC News with Danielle Jaworwiecka. The leaders of 22 EU countries have called for emergency talks on the more than 50,000 people from Morocco who crossed into Spain's North African enclave of Ceuta. They say they need to agree a response. The Spanish government has strongly criticised the reaction of some EU countries, as Sarah Rainsford reports.
2: Spain's Prime Minister Pedro Sanchez has written to accuse some EU leaders of acting selfishly, polarising Europe, he said, instead of showing solidarity in a crisis. Those words were aimed primarily at Italy, whose government was quick to circulate pictures of migrants running through the streets of Ceuta and has now suspended the free movement of people with Spain, claiming security concerns. It seems that social media posts claiming swimming to Ceuta was an easy way into the EU helped create such a huge surge of people trying to cross. But who started that and why isn't clear yet.
1: European football's governing body says it's lost confidence in the FIFA president Gianni Infantino after he was forced to scrap his plan to allow private investment in the World Cup. UEFA says it will now reflect on how what it called this shabby backroom opaque deal came together. UEFA's vice president Laura McAllister said that Mr. Infantino's leadership was very much in question.
3: If momentum gathers and other confederations issue statements similar to ours, then it would make his position untenable. But let's see how the next 24 hours or so goes. Our responsibility always is to look after European football interests. And we've made that very clear in the statement that the events, not just of this week, but of previous weeks as well in the World Cup over political interference, the use of hydration breaks in the way they were, and of course, various other events have accumulated to give us a sense that the leadership of FIFA doesn't have the best interests of football at heart.
1: A Nepalese expedition company says the preeminent mountaineer Nirmal Purja died in an avalanche on Pakistan's Broad Peak on Thursday. In a statement, elite experts said they'd also received confirmation that the other 9 members of the expedition did not survive. This report from Anbarasan Etirajan.
4: The Nepali Prime Minister Balendra Shaw has offered his condolences for Nirmal Purja and other members of his team. The 43-year-old Nepalese-born climber was known for scaling the world's 14 highest peaks in just over 6 months in 2019. He broke multiple climbing records since becoming a full-time mountaineering guide. In the meantime, Pakistani officials said they had recovered another body from the Broad Peak but did not confirm the identity.
1: Kyiv has suffered a second massive Russian missile attack in 48 hours, with at least 9 people killed. President Zelensky said most of the 35 missiles were ballistic, but only one was shot down because Ukraine had run out of interceptors for Patriot systems. World News from the BBC. Taliban officials in Afghanistan say they've found the bodies of 14 more Afghans who were attempting to cross into Iran in a desert area. It takes the number killed in the incident to 19. They were part of a group that went missing 2 weeks ago while travelling through a remote area of the border province of Nimruz. It's reported that their vehicle broke down and they continued on foot. Officials said the men would have died from dehydration, hunger and extreme heat after becoming stranded in shifting sand dunes. There are reports of fresh fighting between the Ethiopian army and rebels in the northern Tigray region. The Tigray People's Liberation Front says government forces launched an operation on Saturday near Shererina, close to the Sudan border. Here's Richard Kagoy.
5: The reported clashes are the latest confrontation between the Ethiopian army and Tigray rebels. In recent weeks, the government in Addis Ababa has accused the Tigray People's Liberation Front of preparing for renewed conflict. Both sides have massed their forces near the Tigray border. A TPLF official says government troops have now launched a large infantry offensive backed by heavy artillery. It's not clear whether the fighting marks the start of a wider war.
1: Saudi Arabia has executed 3 more Ethiopian nationals on drug-related offences. The Interior Ministry says they were convicted of smuggling hashish, a type of cannabis. That brings the number of Ethiopians executed this year to 20, with dozens more still at risk. Human rights groups criticised the execution of 5 others earlier this week, saying their trials did not follow due process. A ban on greyhound racing has come into force in New Zealand. The racing minister, Winston Peters, said multiple reviews had concluded that injury and death rates remain unacceptably high, despite welfare improvements over recent years. Australia permits greyhound racing, and it's expected about 150 dogs will be flown there to continue racing. BBC News.
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0: Welcome to the show. Hello from me, John Bennett. Great to have you with us. A lot to look forward to over the next 4 hours, including all the reaction to arguably the biggest football story of the year, which took another twist in the early hours of Saturday. FIFA president Gianni Infantino scrapping the controversial plan to sell off stakes in the governing body's competitions, including the World Cup, to private investors. The proposal, you'll remember, was revealed on Tuesday, initially by journalists, and 5 days later it's been shelved after widespread opposition from fans, media and key football stakeholders, including European football's governing body UEFA, who threatened to boycott future World Cups if the plans were followed through. And today they've issued a no-holds-barred response to the week's events, saying, and I quote, "We cannot keep going on like this, with secret schemes on fast-track timescales cooked up by faceless individuals and of dubious benefit to the game. We must identify those responsible and hold them to account." So Gianni Infantino's future as FIFA president is very much in doubt today. Have a listen to Laura McAllister, who's a UEFA vice president.
3: Trust in the president of FIFA has been badly shaken this week, without a doubt. And I think, quite rightly, people will ask questions about whether he is the leader to take us forward as a global football organisation.
0: So, of course, we'll have all the reaction to what has been an astonishing week in football, to say the least. That's going to be in around 25 minutes' time. And we'll ask the big question, if Gianni Infantino's time in charge of the global game is coming to an end. So make sure you stay with us for that. But in the first half hour of Sports World, we've got some live sport for you. The penultimate day of action at the Commonwealth Games in Glasgow, and the busiest in terms of gold medals, 44 champions to be crowned today. That's a lot. 8 of those have already been awarded in the track and field programme at the Scotstoun Stadium. Let's begin with the men's 400 metres, always one of the highlights. Nigeria's Samuel Agazi, the one to beat. Commentary from Adi Adedoyin.
7: So they get away first time, and Samuel Agazi of Nigeria, the fastest man in the world this year, has Epi on his outside to chase. But Jareem Richards of Trinidad and Tobago, a two-time Commonwealth Games champion over the 200 metres, has moved onto the shoulder of Agazi down that back straight. Agazi now starting to respond. The defending champion is Samuel Konga of Zambia out on the outside. And as they approach the 200 metre mark, here comes Agazi now starting to pour it on. He moves past Epi on his outside, past Reynolds, the Australian. And as the stagger starts to unwind into the home straight, it's Agazi who leads from Jareem Richards. Jareem Richards trying to challenge, but it's Agazi, the fastest man in the world this year, the national record holder, striding away. It's going to be an easy victory. He crosses the line in a time of 44.26. Gold for Nigeria in the shape of Samuel Agazi. And it's Jareem Richards who won the 200 metres last time out, who claims the silver. Zakhethi Nene of South Africa gets the bronze. Agazi there living up to his favourite tag, 44.25, the winning time for the Nigerian.
0: And Adi joins us now from Glasgow, and I'm delighted to say that he's alongside the World Championship silver medalist, Hannah England. Hello to you both. So, Hannah, let's start with you. As Adi said there, Samuel Agazi definitely lived up to the favourites tag.
8: He really did, and I really love watching these young athletes that have been performing well, maybe over in America with their universities, and they can just weather the storm and come through to something like the Commonwealth Games and still get it done. We're going to look back in a few years at Samuel Agazi and say, you know, this is the first time we saw him triumph in a championship environment, because I think he's going to go on to great things.
0: Well, let's hear from the new Commonwealth champion, Samuel Agazi, speaking to Adi.
9: Feels amazing. It feels great coming out here as a young guy. I'm doing my thing. Yeah, I just came here and win. That's what I do, just win.
7: You've run an incredible time. You broke Innocent Ogbeniki's long-standing Nigerian record, which has stood since 1987. You're the fastest man in the world this year. When you're running the way you're running, and we look ahead to the next 2 years, World Championships, Olympic Games, it must give you a lot of confidence.
9: Yeah, it is. It's giving me a lot of confidence, giving me a lot of ego, giving me a lot of boost. And I got my coach on my side too, so they're all there to motivate, support, assist me, whatever way they can.
0: And just like Oghazi, Hannah, Dejania Oakley of Jamaica went into the women's 400 metres as huge favourite, and she delivered as well.
8: She was the world lead for months and months until Marilady Paulino got started on the Diamond League season. But Oakley, she's had a quiet last few weeks getting ready here to kind of try and do a big thing on the Commonwealth stage. And the Jamaican look brilliant. Jamaican women are always good over 400 metres. And she's just going to be another big name to follow in the list of all of their legendary athletes.
7: And just confirmation of the places, John. So Dejania Oakley got the victory. Sade Williams, the 2-time bronze medalist at the World Championships, who was the defending champion, had to settle for silver. And Nigeria's Ella Enijewuwo got the bronze medal. I caught up with Dejania Oakley in the mix zone, and she was grinning from ear to ear when I spoke to her.
10: The season has been long, but to see myself still being able to keep up with competition even this far down in the season, I'm really proud of myself right now.
7: A lot of talk coming into the final was about you being the favourite. How did you deal with all that pressure? And I know as a Jamaican, people expect a lot back home.
10: Actually, I don't pay attention to any of that. I come off social media and everything. I only listen to what my coach has to say about me going out there to run and the confidence they instill in me. And I don't pay attention to what anyone else has to say. When the race is finished, I'll take all the stuff that has been said and process it how I need to. But before, I don't do social media really.
7: And a final one for you, how will you celebrate this, because you've done something great here?
10: I will just probably ask my coach to buy me a red velvet cake, of course.
7: He's gonna allow you to eat some cake?
10: We'll see about that. Let's just say I'm persuasive.
7: Okay, well done, enjoy.
0: Well deserved, surely that cake will be allowed, Addy. So let's talk about what else has been going on. Three finals this morning in the para track and field.
7: Yes, the men's T54 1500 metre final was the first gold medal on the track. This is a wheelchair classification for athletes with the highest degree of functionality. These are the classifications we see in the Big City Marathon. And it was an England 1-2. Nathan Maguire successfully defended the title he won in Birmingham, with Dan Sidbury finishing second, just like he did 4 years ago. Australia's Sam Rizzo got the bronze. We had the women's T38 200 metre final. This is for athletes with a coordination impairment. England's Sophie Hahn was the favourite and hoping to complete the sprint double, but she was run down in the closing stages by Rhiannon Clark of Australia. So it was silver for Hahn, and Brisa's Britain of Australia got the bronze. And we also had the F57 shot put. This is a seated event with athletes with spinal injuries or similar, and that was won by Sonan Rana of India.
0: And Hannah, it's been interesting to see that this is the biggest integration of para sport into the track and field program. How successful do you think it's been?
8: I think it's been really nice to see these events running alongside the athletics program. I think it's been really good. I think the sprint races have probably been most successful. We had like high drama in the women's T54 wheelchair. We actually ended up with a rerun in that event. But I don't know, that kind of brought everyone's attention to how hard it is to get a wheelchair around the tight bend of the track when you've got a pack to contend with. And the field events have been interesting for me. They're quite hard to explain. I'm working in television here, and it's quite hard to explain it. And I think it is to the crowd as well, but also it's something they've never seen before. And just to raise awareness of the different kind of disability sport that we've got available in track and field, it's only a win. And it's a brilliant platform for the athletes. They really deserve the opportunity to be in front of these big crowds.
0: And before we let you go, Addy, what else has been happening for you? It's been so busy for you this morning. A couple of finals in the field events as well.
7: Yeah, it's been very busy. The men's discus and men's triple jump finals also took place. Jamaica's Jordan Scott won the triple jump. He bounded out to 16 metres 72. It was his first gold medal in the major championship. Australia's Matthew Denny got the gold in the discus, defending the title he won 4 years ago in Birmingham. England's Lawrence Okoye, who got the silver last time out, finishing a bronze medal position this time, with Jamaica's Frederick Dacres getting the silver.
0: Thanks, Addy. Thanks to Hannah as well. We'll speak to you a bit later on in the programme in the last hour, looking ahead to some of the events, including the mile. So many people have been looking forward to the mile event, with one of the stars of the games, Josh Kerr, the record breaker, taking part as well. But let's move on from athletics to boxing now on Sports World on the BBC World Service. The final day of the boxing programme at the SEC Centre, with 14 Commonwealth champions to be crowned across the day, 7 weight categories for both men and women. What a day this is at the Commonwealth Games. So much going on. Shabnam Yunus Jewell was watching the morning finals in the boxing. And Shabnam, a really good morning for the Indian women, picking up 2 golds.
11: Yeah, it was, John. Two great points victories for Jasmine Lamboria and Preeti Pawar, who are both in the Indian Army. Jasmine beat Northern Ireland's Michaela Walsh in the featherweight category to win her first gold at the Commonwealth Games. She's previously won bronze in the lightweight category, and that was in Birmingham in 2022. And what an achievement for Preeti. She's beaten Canada's Scarlett Delgado in the bantamweight category, the 54 kilograms, to become a champion on her Commonwealth Games debut. And it's not been an easy journey for her to win a major medal. She competed at the Olympics in Paris after a two-year break from boxing due to an illness which left her hospitalized. And she told me how much it meant to her to be here now in light of that.
10: So when I look back to my starting days and think about it all, from there I started and I come here a long way. So it like really motivates me and I'm really happy for that. Yeah.
12: And how happy are you about the success that India has had in general at these games?
10: Yeah, India is doing really great in Commonwealth Games 2026 and I'm hoping wishing everyone, each and every athlete, best wishes.
12: And how much are you looking forward to the games being held in India in 2030?
10: I'm super excited to see Commonwealth Games in 2030 in India, and I hope so that I'll be also a part of that.
0: So a great day for India. And what about the home nations as well, Shabnam? Goals to celebrate for them as well?
11: Yeah, absolutely. England, John, are on course to break their record of six boxing gold medals at a single Commonwealth Games. That was set in Australia 8 years ago. They've already equaled their best ever performance at a Games after seven fighters won through to today's finals. And now they need a 100% record today. And it's so far so good this morning with goals for Sasha Hickey in the women's 65 kilograms, Patrice McGalzi in the same category for the men, and Isaac Oko, who's won in the men's 90 kilograms, beating the Welshman Conor Williams to silver. There was a second silver for Wales today after Orlando Holly Satomi was defeated by Northern Ireland's John McConnell in the men's 70 kg. So goal there to Northern Ireland.
0: And boxing has been the place to be, I'm reading, at the Commonwealth Games for first. So first medals for Pakistan, Scotland and Tuvalu as well.
11: Yeah, breakthroughs for several nations, but that special one for Tarona Tafaki, who secured Tuvalu's first ever Commonwealth Games medal yesterday. And the middleweight made history for the tiny Pacific island. And she only had to fight once. The 20-year-old was one of only five entrants in that category. So she received a bye to the semi-finals, where she lost on a unanimous points decision to India's Lavlina Bogahain. Meanwhile, Fatima Zahra became Pakistan's first female Commonwealth boxing medalist, and the 22-year-old from the Punjab province secured a bronze medal in the 60-kilogram event, and that marks a breakthrough moment for the country's women's boxing program, which only made its international debut in 2016. And then we had the host nation, Scottish fighter Caitlin Rainey's stoppage win against Papua New Guinea's Flora Loga in the women's 65-kilogram, and that means the hosts will also have their first female boxing medal. And just to mention, Rapalang Masilela became the first woman from Lesotho to win a Commonwealth medal in any sport too.
0: And I know we have a huge amount of listeners tuning into the BBC World Service from Uganda, and one of the big stories this week has been Uganda's Aziz Abdul.
11: Yeah, John, he came into these games in the super heavyweight category, and we knew him mainly as the grandson of the late Ugandan military dictator Idi Amin. And that's all we knew about him, pretty much. He had the chance to win his country's first boxing medal since 1990. And he told us before the fight that he wanted to become the new King of Scotland in reference to his grandfather giving himself that name in 1976. And we've all heard of the film, The Last King of Scotland, which is inspired by it. However, on the night, it didn't quite play out as he planned. His nickname is Ringo, and he was facing England's Damar Thomas. And Abdul, Ringo, ended up disqualified after the judges ruled that he headbutted his opponent in the third round. It was really surreal that night. He'd also had penalty points in the previous two rounds, and he came out to much anticipation. This is the reaction he gave me.
13: The decision is not correct. The decision is not right. The decision is on one side. I'm not happy about the decision. Inshallah, next time I'll get to him. I'll meet him. Anywhere in the future, I'll get him. When you watch the previous fight of England, the boxers, they get a lot of fouls, but they cannot judge them wrong. They cannot disqualify the fight. But if others, They just did go fine. I learned here depends on him. They never count. Instead of counting, they deduct my point. They warned me. I'm a black African. It's not. How can I headbutt someone? He was the winner before, because they just knew if I wouldn't get knocked out, I could not win the fight.
11: So yeah, strong words from Abdul, from Aziz Abdul there, and claims that he felt he was unfairly discriminated against, even racially, but they were rejected by the president of the event organisers, the Commonwealth Sport president, Donald Rukari, who's also from Uganda. I spoke to him at a later date and he said, "We at Commonwealth Sport believe every athlete is treated fairly and in a non-discriminatory manner. We are inclusive. That is a field of play decision, and that is something that was said in the heat of the moment."
0: Thanks for now, Shabnam. More finals this afternoon in the boxing, so a lot more from Shabnam Yunus Jewell later on Sports World. But now New Zealand are into Sunday's netball final after a 61-54 win over England. So they'll play the Jamaica or four-time champions Australia for the gold medal. Sports World's Sophia Hartley was watching at the Hydro.
14: New Zealand have reached their first gold medal match since 2014, where they will either play Australia or Jamaica in the final. And it was a deserved win. New Zealand were the better side across the 60 minutes, and they controlled the first quarter with a six-point lead. And while England did try and close the gap and at one point managed to 4 points, New Zealand never let them back in the game. Now, one of the key game changers for the Silver Ferns was goal shooter Grace Nweke, and England really struggled to defend against her. They were swapping and changing around their plays, which Grace herself described it was like playing in a washing machine. But despite that, she was a prolific and clinical shooter throughout the 60 minutes and scored 52 shots. And the goal shooter says it's an absolute dream to make the final.
15: It's something that I've always wanted my whole career and never experienced, and, you know, fell short in Birmingham and, you know, struggled with injury at World Cup. So to be here, you know, talking about playing for gold, it's something that I've always dreamed of as an individual, and so many girls in this team have wanted as well. So to be living out that dream is really special.
14: Tournament netball isn't easy. It's a lot of games back to back. How has this group kind of manifested that gold medal match along with all the hard work? Has there been anything that you've had in the changing rooms to kind of visualise it? Is there anything you say to each other to get you over the line?
15: I think first and foremost, we have a fantastic team behind our team. You know, all the support staff, the coaches, the video analysis, that the people that support us to be the best athletes out there on the day are second to none, and they make us able to go out there and play like the way we do. But we've had a really good vibe in this group in this campaign. We've had a lot of energy, a lot of youth, just, you know, having fun out there. Enjoyment's been a big one for us. We bring the vibes in the sheds, and I think that really translates to feeling up and confident on the court. So it's a fun team to be a part of. It's been a really amazing campaign so far, and we're keen to finish on a high.
14: Your name has been a standout name of the tournament so far. Your shooting today was so clinical. Did you feel in the zone today? Did it feel like everything was clicking?
15: Yeah, I did feel in the zone today, but I was honestly, truth be told, very nervous. I feel like, you know, I know how to shoot, but under pressure, you know, things can happen, and it's a lot. It's the mental game for me, I think, with my shot, and I'm really proud of how I shot today, and I do hold myself to a high standard, and if I could have 100% every game, every day, I'd love to do that, but that's not always the case. So I think just accepting the yips and the misses, but also just being confident and continually turning to post is my big one, and I can say that I'm really proud of my performance.
14: And how much confidence does that give you going into a gold medal match where you could be facing either Australia or Jamaica? I need to have such a great semi-final surely puts you in good stead for a final.
15: Yeah, so much confidence. We knew that we are a team that could put, you know, 10 points on England, and I think we showed that through the ebbs and flows of the game. And just really excited for what's to come with whoever it will be. We know we match up against Jamaica well, the same for the Diamonds, and they're both such formidable sides, so it's going to be an amazing spectacle no matter what.
14: Grace Nweke there speaking to us on Sports World. As for England, a disappointing performance, but a scoreline that I think personally flattered them a little bit, because it was only in the last couple moments of the game that they picked up and managed to close in on New Zealand's lead. And this England side has looked like one in transition. They had a lot of upheaval coming into the tournament with head coach Jess Thirlby stepping down in March, and two key injuries and experience missing out on the tournament in Helen Housby and Nat Metcalf building up to the tournament as well. And with all of that in mind, we kind of got a bit of an understanding that even before the tournament started, that the World Cup actually perhaps was going to be the goal for this Roses side, which is in 2027 next year. However, they will have picked picked up a lot of experience from this tournament, because 10 of the 12 players in the squad have actually made their Commonwealth Games debuts. And so when you do think about the Netball Cup next year, well, that could prove absolutely vital. But of course, it's not over just yet. They do have a bronze medal match to contend for tomorrow and try and improve on their fourth place finish from 2022.
0: Thank you, Sophia. And as we speak, a big story in the netball. Jamaica have beaten Australia in their semi-final. So Jamaica through to the final. Australia, the defending champions, the four-time champions, they will be competing for the bronze medal. But Jamaica into the final. A lot more on that in the final hour of Sports World on the BBC World Service. But let's head to the Velodrome now. Six golds to be won this afternoon. Gareth Rees-Owen is there for Sports World. Hello, Gareth. So let's get straight to the action. One of the blue ribbon events on the track this morning, with the men's sprint qualifying and quarterfinals, the semis and the final later. How's it shaping up?
16: Yeah, it's one of those really fascinating races, because it sort of tricks you in a way. For two laps, the riders can often be motionless, watching each other like two big cats circling each other. And then the race explodes for the final lap, and it's full gas, toe-to-toe, head-to-head. And this afternoon's headline, I guess, is Nicholas Paul of Trinidad and Tobago. He's against England's Harry Lettingham Horne. Paul, one of the biggest names in world sprinting, former 200-metre world record holder, Commonwealth champion. And Harry qualified yesterday's Kieran Bronze into another superb day, so he's looking tidy. And the other semi-final, all-Australian contest between Lee Hoffman, Tate Ryan. So Australia guaranteed at least a silver.
0: And the scratch race also offers up one of the most unpredictable events of the games. There's also a new event for the women at these games, the 1 kilometre time trial.
16: So if there is a criticism of track cycling, it often takes a bit of you getting used to the rules. You don't quite know what's going on at all times. Scratch race is old school. First across the line, that's the winner. And what's interesting about the scratch race is it's the one race where you get road riders who often have a higher profile than the track racers. You've got the likes of Ethan Vernon, Australia's Oliver Bledin, and of course Ben Swift, who's had a stellar career for Team Sky and Team Ineos for almost 20 years. Then there's the women's kilometre time trial, Commonwealth Games debut. It's a hybrid race because it suits the sprinters and ones who have pursuit pedigree. And Emma Finucane is competing. She's been the star of the game so far, the Welsh rider, 2 golds already. I wonder if she'll just have enough to win today, because she'll be under pressure from the likes of England's Sophie Capewell and New Zealand's Aless Andrews.
0: Looking forward to that. And we mentioned the integration in the athletics. It's also the same in the cycling. There's a couple of paracycling gold medals to be won as well. And the home favourite, Neil Farci, is in the tandem B sprint, looking for a 7th Commonwealth gold for Scotland. So the home fans will be really following that one closely.
16: This is it for him. His final day as a professional sportsman. We walked into the Velodrome today. I wasn't quite convinced what the headline was. As soon as Farci stepped onto the Serbian pine, I knew this is the moment, this is the day. And the welcome he got was incredible. He really milks the crowd, bangs his chest, you know, enjoys the atmosphere. He was tearful when he won a gold medal the other day. I you know, you never know, but you just feel that this is written. He's up against James Ball, who's a couple of years younger than him, and for years Farci dominated this particular event. And then in recent years, Ball has come into his own, the Welshman. But I think written in the stars, atmosphere, home support, unless you're really James Ball's family, a part of you is rooting for Neil Farci today.
0: Well, those velodromes are so loud. I can't imagine how loud it is going to be later. Stay there, Gareth, because I love this story that I want to talk to you about. David Beckham has been at the track cycling, but not the one that you may be thinking of. It's India's David Beckham Elka Tachungo. He's been taking part in the men's Kirin. Here's how he ended up being named after the former England captain.
17: The behind the name was is my father giving me, because he is a big fan of David Beckham, but he's not with me right now because he died before I born. I didn't see him also. Like when I born, I didn't see him, but he given my name is David Beckham. I do play in the wing right side when I was playing football at my age 14. I was play same position and same side of when David Beckham play.
0: Gareth, you never know who you're going to see at the Velodrome.
16: You never know. There's also Ronaldo here.
0: No way.
16: Yeah, representing India as well. And I know the feeling because your listeners may not know, but my accent gives the game away. I'm Welsh. My name is Gareth. I was born in the 80s. And perhaps a quarter of all school children in those days were called Gareth, named after our greatest sportsman, the rugby player Gareth Edwards.
0: Of course.
16: You know, the influence just drips down everywhere, doesn't it? Even all the way to India. David Beckham, Ronaldinho, Gareth Edwards, they get everywhere.
0: Gareth, thank you so much. Apparently David Beckham actually has been at the Women's Open Golf today. We'll get there a bit later on to see if the man himself has been spotted. But coming up, we're going to have all the reaction to today's huge story from the world of sport, the FIFA story. Gianni Infantino scrapping his controversial plan to sell off stakes in the governing body's competitions, including World Cups, to private investors. All the reaction coming up. That's after the BBC News with John Shea.
18: The leaders of 22 EU countries have called for emergency talks on the influx of more than 50,000 people from Morocco into Spain's North African exclave of Ceuta. Spain says most of the migrants returned to Morocco voluntarily. Sarah Rainsford is our Southern Europe correspondent.
2: Just 2 days after tens of thousands of migrants swam around Morocco's border with Ceuta, the vast majority have gone back. But Europe has been shaken politically. Spain's Prime Minister Pedro Sanchez has written to accuse some EU leaders of acting selfishly. Polarising Europe, he said, instead of showing solidarity in a crisis.
18: The expedition company founded by the British Nepali mountaineer Nirmal Purja says he died in the avalanche that hit his climbing team in Pakistan on Thursday. It said no one in the 10-person expedition survived. European football's governing body says it's lost confidence in the FIFA president, Gianni Infantino, after he was forced to scrap his plan to allow private investment in the World Cup. But BBC Sports' Ben Croucher says he may be able to retain his position.
19: Infantino does have lots of support amongst less developed footballing nations. He's been re-elected unopposed twice. Under his leadership, the game is still growing enormously on a global scale and generating eye-watering sums of money. And the question also comes as to who could replace him, because there's not much time to organise any leadership bid.
18: Kyiv has suffered another massive Russian missile attack, with at least 9 people killed. Ukraine has hit 3 more Russian oil refineries and has sunk a ship in the Black Sea. France's interior minister says the country's largest wildfire since 1949 has been brought under control. The fire in a pine forest near Bordeaux had been burning for more than a week. A week after the deadly car attack on the Berlin Pride event, tens of thousands of people are attending the annual Pride parade in Hamburg, Germany's second city. Police have doubled the security for the event. And a ban on greyhound racing has come into force in New Zealand. The racing minister said multiple reviews had concluded that injury and death rates remain unacceptably high, despite welfare improvements over recent years. And that's the latest BBC World News. Now back to Sports World and John Bennett.
0: Thank you very much, John. We're going to focus on what's been a tumultuous week for Gianni Infantino, FIFA and football next. But first, the Women's Open at Royal Lytham and St Anne's, the third round well underway. Our golf correspondent Ian Carter can bring us the latest. Hello, Ian.
20: Hello, John. Yeah, beautiful links conditions here, the braked out golf course, and a real test as the breeze sweeps across this famous old links. And Esther Henselite of Germany is making the most of those conditions. She's picked up 3 shots in her first 8 holes, and that has brought her into contention. European Solheim Cup player, 3 under par, 4 shots off the lead. Hai-Ran Yu out in front after birding the last night to move to 7 under par, having the summer of her golfing life right now, and she'll be in the final pairing to tee off fairly shortly alongside Shihu Kuwaki of Japan, with Yerlimi No in the penultimate group having just teed off at 5 under par alongside Gino Titikan, who by common consent is the best player in the world yet to win a major title, the 23-year-old from Thailand. Britain's Lottie Woad off to a good start as well, birdie at the second. She's now playing the fifth. She's in the group at 3 under, and that's 4 shots off the lead.
0: Yeah, Ian, you mentioned South Korea's Hai-Ran Yu there, going for 3 majors in a row. Is it right, last achieved in 2013?
20: Yes, so it's a really unusual feat, this, because you know, with it's the nature of golf. You know, with every major that comes along, there are so many potential winners. And she was out injured, so didn't even play the US Open earlier in the season. Came back from injury, won the PGA, and then the Evian Championship, beating Brooke Henderson in a playoff. So yes, she's going for three in a row. Remember, Nelly Korda won the first two majors, so it's almost been a duopoly between two players, the five majors on the women's scene. And Nelly Korda has just birdied the sixth as well, so she's got back to where she started at one under par and isn't out of it by any stretch of the imagination. Such a long way to go, but this really has been a remarkable summer for Hai-Ran Yu, with those two major wins and taking this position at the halfway stage of a one-shot lead.
0: And the key question here, we had the alternative David Beckham at the Commonwealth Games. I hear the real David Beckham. Is that the golf? Have you spotted him?
20: No, haven't spotted him. Have just asked the powers that be in the media centre if there is any truth to these rumours. And it was news to them. So he may be incognito. But we've got spies on the ground and we are scouring Lytham to see whether or not the former England captain is among the galleries. And they're really good crowds here today. So it's an excellent scene.
0: Keep an eye out. Thank you very much, Ian Carter, our golf correspondent. Let's move on now on Sports World on the BBC World Service to the day's big sports story. You'll have been hearing about it all day on the BBC World Service news programmes. What a week it's been for football. You might have argued this time last week that the most powerful man in the game was Gianni Infantino. Today, though, the authority he had is much diminished. In the early hours of Saturday morning, Infantino revealed that he'd scrapped his controversial plan to sell off stakes in the governing body's competitions, including, of course, World Cups, to private investors. That's following 5 days of widespread and intense opposition. Fans across the world vented fury about what was described as a sellout. We'll have the latest on Infantino's future as FIFA president in a moment. But first, I think it's worth reminding you of how this incredible week unfolded. So the plans were revealed on Tuesday. It came out in media reports initially. Then on Wednesday, Infantino went further. He wrote to all 211 FIFA member associations saying they will receive $40 million each if they backed his plans. To his critics, and he has a few, Mr. Infantino was now adding an ugly inducement to his initial gambit, but he was undeterred.
4: If and only if it is approved by the majority of our 211 member associations and the FIFA Council, it would be a FIFA-owned and controlled subsidiary consolidating FIFA's commercial and event operations. It would simply commercialize and organize all FIFA-owned competitions, along with sponsorship, broadcast, licensing, and new venture for the benefit of FIFA's 211 member associations. However, unlocking previously uncaptured commercial value.
0: So that was the pitch. But then on Thursday, UEFA's 55 member associations voted to boycott World Cups if Infantino's plan went ahead. And Infantino's plan suffered a further blow when the Asian Football Confederation and CONCACAF, with a further 88 members, both rejected the idea, but they did stop short of issuing a boycott like UEFA. Here's Matt Hughes from The Guardian newspaper.
21: It was clear yesterday he didn't have the numbers. UEFA were never going to support this. But I think the real game changer was when the Asian Football Confederation came out against it. And that meant that it was very obvious that this would not pass.
0: Worth pointing out, though, that not everyone was critical of Infantino's plans this week. In a moment, we'll hear from Fleetwood Hyer, president of the Malawi Football Federation. But first, Rogers Byamukama, who is the Ugandan Football Federation president.
22: From my perspective, any avenue that brings in more resources is good, because then those resources would be distributed and given Federation, especially on the African continent, and that will spur growth. UEFA as a region is a very rich region, but how much of their commercial success has been shared with federations that are poor, for instance, in Africa, in Asia? How much of that has been shared?
23: If you ask me to say, is this a good idea? I'll tell you, I don't understand why FIFA took so long to do this. FIFA is saying, want to invite private investors who are going to be in a controlling interest. As FIFA is still going to be a majority shareholder or has control over this enterprise, That's what even Malawi wanted to do. To me, I'm saying I don't see any problem.
0: But support for Infantino's plans was massively outweighed by opposition. And just over, 13 hours ago, Gianni Infantino released a statement saying the proposal will not proceed. Here's some of what he had to say. He said, having listened carefully to all the views, it has become clear that the project has created divisions of a nature that, regardless of the level of support, are no longer in the interest of the objective set out in the first place. Our purpose has always been and will always be to unite and improve. As a result, this proposal will not proceed. Well, we're joined by the BBC's chief football news reporter, Simon Stone. Hello, Simon. Thanks for joining us. And there's been another very strong response from UEFA today since that climb down from Infantino.
1: Yes, and basically UEFA have said that they no longer have any confidence in Gianni Infantino. They talk about shoddy backdoor deals, the opaque way that this idea, this proposal was originated. And I can't, in all my time covering the kind of machinations of football politics, I can never remember any confederation coming out with such a strong statement against the FIFA president. But that is what UEFA have done. I think we need to kind of underline that there's no love lost between Gianni Infantino and the UEFA president, Alexander Šeferin. Šeferin boycotted the World Cup final in protest at Florian Balogun's ban being suspended. That should have seen him banned for the last 16 game against Belgium. And I think this is a kind of logical consequence of the last few days, but that doesn't undermine the kind of severity of it in terms of Gianni Infantino.
0: Yeah, UEFA saying that they've lost confidence. That's significant. It also felt significant yesterday that Infantino's senior advisor, Carlos Cordeiro, he resigned in protest. Then FIFA's chief operating officer, Kevin Lamour, came out yesterday saying that this was all the project of one man. Does that, plus the fact that he's been forced to back down, all add weight to the idea that Gianni Infantino might not be able to keep his job after this?
1: Well, it does. And I think added to that, Matt's obviously spoke about the Asian Confederation. And I think what they said initially was a kind of microcosm of what many people felt. I think that Gianni Infantino has run FIFA the way he's run it. I think a lot of people have questioned that. But the overriding sentiment that I got on Tuesday when this proposal first landed was that nobody, and that includes the 8 FIFA vice presidents, that includes FIFA council members, basically all 211 national association presidents, they knew nothing about this situation. They'd not been part of any consultation. They'd not been part of any discussion. There was a suggestion that on the eve of the World Cup final that Gianni Infantino had kind of spoken about this, but speaking to people who were at that meeting, they said that wasn't true, and all he spoke about was trying to maximise revenues within the game. And it's clear that there've been a lot of negotiations, a lot of discussions going on behind the scenes that presumably only Infantino and a very small number of people have been party to. And that, as much as the kind of the deal itself, as what has really annoyed the national associations and the confederations. And I think that is why Gianni Infantino today is in a very, very lonely and vulnerable place indeed.
0: Which is fascinating because he was expected to be unopposed, wasn't he, before all this, to be re-elected as FIFA president in March next year when the elections take place. Obviously, this seems to have changed a lot of things, but are there many alternative candidates? Will there be one candidate, for example, that everybody who's against Infantino can rally around?
1: Well, I mean, the interesting thing is that there have been letters of support being put in for Infantino, and those letters presumably will need to be withdrawn. I'm aware of one European association who has withdrawn that letter. I think the first thing is that Gianni Infantino needs to decide what he is going to do, and then you don't tend to get loads and loads of people wanting to be FIFA president, or you may get a lot of people wanting to be, but putting their name on a ballot paper is a different matter entirely. You tend to look at the Confederation presidents. I somehow doubt it will be Alexander Šefčovič, but clearly that needs to play out. Victor Montagliani from CONCACAF is highly respected, and clearly he's just had a very important role in the running of the World Cup, which has gone very well, and it's the first time that there have been three countries that have hosted. So I would have thought he would be in the frame, but there are others as well. But this feels as though it's very early to be having that conversation. As you said, it's November when names have got to go in, and the decision is made at FIFA Congress in Morocco in March.
0: Thank you so much, Simon. Really appreciate your time. Let's hear from a UEFA vice president now on Infantino's future. Laura McAllister is also a former captain of the Wales women's football team.
3: Trust in the president of FIFA has been badly shaken this week, without a doubt. And I think quite rightly, people will ask questions about whether he is the leader to take us forward as a global football organisation, because we have to stick to the ethical principles of sustainability, fair play and accessibility to football that really motivate us all. So I think those are the questions that all of us involved in football will be asking now. The key thing this week has been to defeat this proposal with unity and consensus against it, and that's what we've been able to do.
5: But in the medium and long term, how badly damaged is the sport of football by this episode?
3: Interestingly, I don't think the sport of football is damaged by what's happened this week. I think FIFA as an organisation is, and I think the president is. But in many respects, this has been a boost for the principles of football. You know, the fact that at UEFA we were able to bring together 55 really fundamentally different nations, from very small ones to large ones to medium ones, who all spoke with one voice against this proposal, as did CONCACAF and the Asian Federation, of course. I think that that's a kind of validation of what we believe in football. So in my opinion, football comes out of this stronger. It's FIFA and the president that don't come out of it stronger.
0: UEFA Vice President Laura McAllister there. But does Infantino retain support in certain other key regions in world football? African football expert Oluwaseuna Okeleji joins us now. Sheena, we actually never heard the Confederation of African Football's view on Infantino's plans. They were set to discuss them at a meeting next week, which now doesn't have to take place. But we did hear from some federation presidents who were in favour. Does that suggest that Infantino still has strong support amongst federations across Africa?
6: Well, in his decade-long reign as FIFA president, Gianni Infantino has always enjoyed support from Africa. We heard the Malawian people there talking about how much of an effort they believe Infantino would do to improve their fortunes economically. So for now, Africa always comes as a bloc, and the 54-member association actually did support the re-election unanimously, they said, agreed to allow Gianni Infantino continue as president. That was far back in April. So I think he still enjoys the strong support of the African 54 member associations.
0: And how do you think some of the federations will be feeling today? Now they're definitely not getting this $40 million windfall they were promised. And do you think they're going to back UEFA? UEFA have called for this new way of distributing resources through the existing FIFA Forward programme. They've talked about the big reserves that FIFA have. But do you think there's a bit of a distrust of UEFA from certain African federations?
6: Not at all. I think the problem with some African member associations that I've gathered over the years, and of course from critics and biggest cynics of African football, is the fact that some of these member associations, they enjoy the fact that they get money from FIFA, they rely heavily on these, they blame their government challenges, economical background. They don't tend to find money by themselves. So this FIFA money is considered to be freebies, according to those who criticize this federation. I still think the fact that UEFA has come out strongly, they enjoy good financial marketing and all of that in terms of how they develop their football. In Africa, that is not the case. But what we are getting across the continent is that the silence of CAF is already a sign that not so many people in Africa believe so much in the leadership of African football, as well as some of the people running football on the continent.
0: Fascinating. Thank you very much, Sheena. That is African football expert Oluwaseuna Okeleji there. A lot more on this story on the BBC Sport website and also throughout the day on BBC World Service news programmes. Let's talk club football now, though, on Sports World. Plenty going on in the European summer transfer market with teams having their pre-season preparations. We're going to start in Spain because Real Madrid have their first game today under new manager Jose Mourinho, who's back at the club. I'm still getting used to the fact that Jose Mourinho is back at Real Madrid. I'm sure I'll get used to it soon. Real taking on Fiorentina. They seem to be at the centre of a lot of transfer news right now. Busy times for Marcus Juan Castro, who joins us now. Nice to speak to you again, Juan. What's the latest on the big story at Real Madrid? Vinicius Jr., his future. Strong links with Arsenal because his contract at Real Madrid only has a year left. What's the latest as far as you understand it, Juan?
7: Very difficult situation right now in Real Madrid with Vinicius because it's rather difficult to say what is going to happen. As you say, only 1 year contract left. So Real Madrid, if want to sell him, has to be right now or in January. But who's going to pay the transfer fee for Vinicius? Who's going to pay the enormous salary that Vinicius wants? It's difficult, very difficult to settle all the parts. In the other hand, you have to say that Real Madrid wanted to renew Vinicius in the last month, but Vinicius didn't want for the money that Real Madrid offers. So difficult situation right now, and it's difficult to say what is going to happen in the next days.
0: Do you think he can work well with Jose Mourinho? Because there was a bit of a clash, wasn't there, last season? It was all down to the incident with Benfica's Gianluca Prestigiani. He was banned for 6 European matches after being found guilty of homophobic conduct towards Vinicius Jr. And at the time, Mourinho was Benfica manager and he criticised Vinicius Jr.'s goal celebration just before that incident. Can they work together?
7: I think so. I mean, in football, everything can happen, even that. So if Vinicius stays in Real Madrid, I have no doubt that Jose Mourinho will take the best version of Vinicius Jr. I don't think the last season problem is a new problem for Real. I think the biggest problem is the situation I told you, that Vinicius and Real Madrid don't get along with the new contract. That's the main problem, not the Mourinho situation.
0: And what about the latest on Rodri after his amazing World Cup? He's recovering from a back injury at the moment. Do Real Madrid expect to be able to sign Manchester City's Spanish star?
7: Oh, that's the name every Madridista has in the mouth. I mean, they want Rodri, yes or yes. If you make an inquiry in between the Madridistas, 100% will say we need Rodri because after the World Cup, he was the World Cup Spain captain. He was the golden ball, so everyone wants him. And I think it's most likely that he will sign for Real. But it's true that in the last day, we didn't have any movement for Real because Real Madrid is focusing on Diomande. But we expect Real movement, Real reaction in the next days or weeks. So I will say that Rodri will play in Real Madrid.
0: Interesting. Thank you very much to Juan Castro. Yes, Yan Diamande, Marco Correa, Denzel Dumfries, Ibrahima Konate, Bernardo Silva, all arriving at Real Madrid. Lots of change. It will be fascinating to see how Real Madrid do under Jose Mourinho. Arsenal, though, still hoping to sign Vinicius Jr. Another big target for the Premier League champions is Bruno Guimarães from Newcastle, who've had quite the summer. Their manager, Eddie Howe, left the club on Thursday. He said on Friday, actually, it took 24 hours before it was confirmed. He said, I feel it's in the best interest of both myself and the club to step away, recharge and take a break. They were beaten 4-1 by second tier side Bristol City the night before. Over the last few months, Newcastle have lost Anthony Gordon to Barcelona. Sandro Tonali has gone to Tottenham, actually scored for them today in a friendly. And they've missed out on some transfer targets as well. Very pleased to say that former Newcastle defender David Edgar joins us now to discuss the goings on at Newcastle. Hello, David. Nice to speak to you.
8: Hi, guys. Thanks for having me on.
0: So what was your reaction when you heard the news that Eddie Howe was leaving? Were you shocked or did you see it coming?
8: You know what? In a strange way, I did see it coming. I've known Eddie I worked with him at Burnley. I was lucky enough to work with him there. And that's when he made the decision to leave for family reasons and go back down to Bournemouth. have a successful period there. And then he wasn't afraid to make that decision to step away from the game and recharge when he was at Bournemouth before coming back to Newcastle. So I definitely believe him in saying he made the right decision based on what's best for the club and probably what's best for himself and the family. It's not an easy job up there. It's not an easy job at any club around the world being a manager, but I think it's definitely taken its toll on him. And obviously the summer, last summer, and probably this summer has taken its toll.
0: Yeah, it's interesting that you know him well. Some managers, they seem to be able to brush everything off. He doesn't seem like that. He seems to take on a lot of the emotional toll. Do you think that's what's happened? It's in the end, you get exhausted when you're a manager. So much to deal with after 5 years in charge.
8: 100%. And you're right in saying he does take on the emotional toll. And not just that, he cares about his players and he cares about his staff. So when I'm sure all these players are coming to him wanting to move, and he wants what's best for them as well in their careers, but also what's best for the

0: really difficult season.
1: I think it will be. Yeah, I think it will be. We've seen that even last season was a tough season after all the success they've had previous to that. It's the hardest thing is to keep doing it in this league. It's obviously with the incomings and with not many incomings and the outgoings, it seems strange, but I was a part of that Newcastle club that was normal, right? For a long time, managers coming and going, Keegan walked away when I was there. It happened quite a bit. So to have the stability of Eddie coming in for the last 5.5 years, it brought back that joy, the club, that stability. And I think sort of it's just the uncertainty for fans now that I think is going to be what's next.
0: Yeah, Matthias Jeisler is the new man coming in. He was at Red Bull Salzburg for a couple of years, won the title there twice, won a cup as well. Then he went to Saudi Arabia, Al Ahly, and they'd just been promoted. Went on to win two Asian Champions League titles. So on paper, he's done well, but it's a step up, isn't it? No disrespect to Saudi Pro League or the Austrian Bundesliga, but it's a massive step up, isn't it? Particularly Newcastle, you know it better than most. It's a goldfish bowl there. The pressure is going to be straight on him, and he hasn't really had any difficult moments. Credit to him. It's all been great for him. He's done so well in his career, but there are going to be difficult moments this season. So how big a gamble do you think it is, Matthias Jeisler coming in?
1: Yeah, it's a gamble. It's a gamble bringing anyone in at such a club like that. It's going to be tough. The fans, they'll give them time, but not too much time. It's obviously the season starting in a couple of weeks, and for him to go and implement his style of whatever he wants to do, it's going to be tough to do it that quickly. Obviously, who knows what transfers are going to come in and out, and who he's going to want to bring in. But listen, it's meant to be high energy football, and the fans will like that. Especially you've got the first game of the season against Liverpool, so it's going to be exciting. But what's the longevity of that? What happens after that? And they'll give him the time to get his feet under the ground, but not much more time after that.
0: And David, you mentioned you played under Kevin Keegan. We had the awful news that Kevin Keegan has passed away. What a legend of football. Just talk to us about what it was like working with such a great man.
1: Yeah, honestly, I was talking to my uncle yesterday at a barbecue here in Canada. He's a Geordie and diehard Newcastle fan. And I was talking about this time when I was just kind of breaking into the first team, and I asked Terry McDermott, his assistant, to work on something with me in the indoor area for half an hour. And then before you knew it, Kevin Keegan walked in. And I think I'm 18, 19 years old. Kevin Keegan walked in, and I'm in the indoor area with two of my heroes shaping balls down the touchline, working on my crossing for an hour and a half of their time. And they didn't have to do that. And Andy Carroll came in. I was putting some crosses in for him. And it was just, for me, it's something that I'll never forget to be able to do that. These guys truly cared about the game. They cared about the players, and they just wanted to be on the training ground all the time. And I took a lot from what I learned from him throughout my career. So it was devastating news.
0: Yeah, a great tribute. That was amazing to work with the great Kevin Keegan. We've only got 30 seconds left, David, but let's have a prediction from you. Where do you think Newcastle will finish this season?
1: I think mid-table. I think a mid-table team. I think hopefully if you can get this, the team energized, the club energized, this, keep that going, and bring that sort of energy back to the stadium and the city, I think it could be a good season, but I think it's a mid-table team.
0: David, brilliant to speak to you again. David Edgar there, former Newcastle player, former Canada international as well, joining us to talk Newcastle. There was a friendly earlier on today, which is of interest. Chelsea losing 2-1 to Tottenham. Tottenham were down to 10 men, but Richarlison won the game in injury time. Stay with us on the BBC World Service after the news, a special documentary about the Right to Dream Academy. Stay with us.
2: BBC News, I'm John Shea. The leaders of 22 EU countries have called for emergency talks on the more than 50,000 people from Morocco who crossed into Spain's North African exclave of Ceuta. They say they need to agree a response and prevent further uncontrolled crossings. Hugh Morgan reports.
3: The Spanish Prime Minister has written to EU leaders calling for a meeting by video to discuss the issue. At a news conference on Saturday, Spain's Interior Minister said almost all of the more than 50,000 migrants entering from Morocco had left, and the situation in Ceuta had practically returned to normal. Fernando Grande Malasca said 67 people died during the mass influx on Thursday and Friday. Some drowned, but others were crushed while trying to

0: climb the border fence.
1: European football's governing body says it's lost confidence in the FIFA president Gianni Infantino after he scrapped his plan to allow private investment in the World Cup. UEFA says it will now reflect on how what it called this shabby, backroom, opaque deal came together. UEFA's vice president is Laura McAllister.
2: The football community has lost confidence in the leadership of FIFA, particularly in the president, Gianni Infantino. And I think after events of the past week, then the statements that we've seen from the football stakeholders make it clear that it would be appropriate for him to consider his position. I just feel that all of us have been through a lot of anguish. We've been through a lot of concern about the future of the game. And none of that was of our making. The proposal, it was something that was potentially catastrophic to the game and really shouldn't have been given the airtime it has.
1: The Nepali British climber Nimal Purja has died in the avalanche that struck Pakistan's Broad Peak on Thursday, his expedition company has confirmed. He was 43. Elite Exped said they'd also confirmed that the other nine members of the team died. Caroline Davis reports from Islamabad.
3: In a statement on social media, Nirmal Purja's team said they announced his death with profound sadness and immense heartbreak. A former British Special Forces Gurkha, Purja had recently become well known for his Netflix documentary chronicling his climbing feats. Nepal's Prime Minister said the death of the climbers had shocked, but that their courage, dedication and contributions will always remain inspiring. Pakistan's authorities confirmed that they had the remains of three climbers yesterday, but have not confirmed any more deaths. Rescuers have seen what they think are some of the other climbers by using a drone, but they said they cannot confirm their identities or condition.
1: There are reports of fresh fighting between the Ethiopian army and rebels in the northern Tigray region. The Tigray People's Liberation Front says government forces launched an operation on Saturday near Shererina, close to the Sudan border. The TPLF has accused the Prime Minister Abiy Ahmed's government of failing to implement the 2022 peace deal. World news from the BBC. A truck bomb has exploded outside a police station in the Colombian city of Cúcuta, near the border with Venezuela. The authorities said 8 officers and 3 civilians were wounded. The attack comes days before Abelardo de la Espriella is due to be sworn in as Colombia's new president. The right-wing leader has promised to end peace negotiations with outlawed armed groups and pursue a military solution. Kyiv has suffered a second massive Russian missile attack in 48 hours, with at least 9 people killed. Fires broke out across the 7 districts that were hit, and power outages were reported. Paul Adams reports from Kyiv.
4: For the people of Kyiv, this was another long, difficult night. Drones and missiles fell on the city in waves, hitting several districts and starting huge fires. At first light, a thick band of smoke drifted over Kyiv. According to President Zelensky, the attack on the capital involved 27 ballistic missiles, only one of which was intercepted. He blamed this on Ukraine's acute lack of Patriot anti-missile interceptors, which he said only encouraged Russia to launch such attacks.
1: The World Health Organization says the Ebola crisis in the Democratic Republic of Congo is intensifying at an exceptional pace and is now the biggest outbreak of the virus in Congo's history. By the end of July, the number of confirmed cases had passed 3,600, with nearly 1,600 dead. In the past half century, Ebola has killed more than 15,000 people across Africa. Saudi Arabia has executed 3 more Ethiopian nationals on drug-related offences. The Interior Ministry says they were convicted of smuggling hashish, a type of cannabis. This brings the number of Ethiopians executed this year to 20. Human rights groups criticised the execution of 5 others earlier this week, saying their trials didn't follow due process. Some prisoners told the BBC that Ethiopia's government has done little to help them. BBC News.
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6: Welcome back to Sports World with me, John Bennett. Let's get more on the story we brought you in the first hour from the Commonwealth Games in Glasgow. Jamaica have beaten the defending and 4-time champions Australia to reach Sunday's netball final. Sophia Hartley joins us live from Glasgow now. Sophia, sum this story up for us. How big a shock was this?
0: This doesn't happen every day. That's what I'll say. Something really special happened today at the Hydro. Australia have never not been in a Commonwealth Games final since the sport has existed at the Commonwealth Games in 1998. Australia have been in that gold medal match. So for Jamaica to cause an upset like this and take it to the final seconds of the game to beat them by 1 point was absolutely incredible. And as I say, it just doesn't happen every day.
6: Yeah, what a story. Reaction from the Jamaica team to come on Sports World in the last hour of the programme. We'll have more news from the Commonwealth Games. We'll keep you updated as well over the next couple of hours. But now, as we saw at the World Cup and currently at the Women's Africa Cup of Nations, football is an obsession for many Ghanaians and a route to fame and fortune for a talented few. And it can be a grueling journey for the children dreaming of stardom in the world's top leagues. Against this backdrop, the country's Right to Dream Football Academy aims to provide a safe passage to the international game. Unusually, the school owns a number of top-tier clubs which can act as stepping stones to the world's top leagues. But while as many as 50,000 children try out at the school, just a handful win scholarships every year. Justice Baidu meets the talented dreamers who hope to become the next generation of African superstars.
7: I'm standing just outside a local church in Domipila 2. It's in the heart of Accra, Ghana's capital. Right in front of me is about 20 young kids who are running around after a football that is just about the size of a tennis ball. So I want to have a bit of a play with you guys, right? Okay, so let's go.
8: Okay.
7: The ball is so tiny, it's actually even hard to find where it is. It's really memorable watching and taking part in this. It sends me back to more than 20 years ago when I was about 10 years old playing in the village where I grew up. And this right here is the start of a journey that I'm going to take you on over the next 1 hour. My name is Justice Baidu, and in this documentary for the BBC World Service, I will be asking how you can take a boy or girl from a neighborhood like this one and transform him or her into a global football star. How do you give them the confidence, the resilience, the mental fortitude, and the skill to go through the journey of becoming a football icon?
9: Football for them, it means everything.
10: I've been given unprecedented access to one of Africa's top football schools, the Right to Dream Academy in Ghana.
11: We truly believe that there's talent in Africa, and we are changing football. We are challenging the narrative of that.
10: I will be traveling with their scouts as they look for the next World Cup superstars in rural Ghana, meeting their top talents as well as players taking their first steps in the professional game. This is Africa's Football Dreamers.
12: It's my dream to play for Real Madrid, and I know it will come true. I've been dreaming to play for them, to play in the Champions League, even to win the Ballon d'Or. Yeah, my dream to win the World Cup with Ghana. I have big dreams that I want to achieve. Yeah.
7: We're heading to the Right to Dream Academy now. Finding this place is so hard because it has no signpost to show you.
10: But I find it in the end. And turning off that dusty potholed road is like stepping into another world.
13: I could see about 5 different football pitches, all lush green. They all looked recently mowed and tidied up.
10: I arrive at the start of a football training session. Nearby, some boys juggle the ball between one another. Then a coach gathers them to play a game of piggy in the middle.
14: We make 5 passes and we are done here.
10: A group of boys form a circle holding hands and try to pass the ball to each other before 2 boys in the middle can intercept it.
14: 5, 6, 7, 8, 9, 10. Let's go.
10: Watching this fun warm-up game, I'm reminded of those young kids playing in the street of Accra. That might seem like a bit of a stretch, but according to the head of the academy, Alex Esiedu, street soccer is at the heart of our identity as Ghanaian footballers.
8: So we don't have all the, like these fields you're seeing. You'll see them in most other places in Ghana. So we're used to playing in small spaces. And there are a lot of young kids around. So getting the ability to get out of that space with the ball from when you are age 2 up, by the time you're 10, 12, you are a fantastic midfielder. And I think that's how come, especially West Africa, comes up with such good midfielders. So we're used to getting our way out of trouble in small spaces, on the field and off the field too.
10: Street soccer is coded into the way we play the game. That intricate tiki-taka style. And when you combine it with our natural athleticism, it's really no wonder that so many of the world's top players have Ghanaian heritage. You might think of today's stars like Manchester City's Antoine Semenyo and Jeremy Doku, but also legends like Michael Essien, Abedi Ayupele, Sami Kufuor and Tony Yeboah, to name a few. Then there are all the players who have passed through this academy, a lineup that includes Ghana internationals Mohamed Kudus and Kamaldeen Sulemana, and Ivorian stars like Simon Adingra and Mohamed Diomande. They are four of more than 260 students who have gone on to forge careers as professional players. So I ask Alex, what is this academy all about?
8: It's about helping young people achieve their dreams in a nutshell, and achieving their dreams on the field and off the field. I think that with a lot of academies, it's more on the field. What we've done that is special is that there is an education pillar apart from the football pillar, and we put as much emphasis on education as we put in football. So the bottom line is that we have a no child left behind policy. So that's what makes this place unique.
10: After all, even at this elite level, only a small number of teenagers are going to make it as pros, and being released from an academy can be a crushing blow to a child who has pinned all their hopes on making it in football. Right to Dream takes the approach that while all children start the school hoping to become footballers, some will end up pursuing higher education instead. And it's not just for boys. Near where Alex and I are standing, the girls' team is practicing. This school was the first soccer academy in Africa to recruit girl players, and 13 of the 64 students are female.
15: Excellent, excellent. We can't miss what they will do.
10: One of them is a shy midfielder with an efficient, unshowy style, Winifred.
16: I'm Winifred Soga, and I'm 14 years old. I'm not like those when they take the ball, like they want to dribble before they pass. I'm not that type. I like playing simple. Take touch, I'll pass, take the pass and support. That's how I am.
15: You need to kill their intensity first.
13: How is it like for girls to play football? Tell me about it.
16: They'll say I'm a boy. They say because of football, I'm a boy. Even some people told me, some people even discouraged me that football wasn't going to help me.
13: But what did they say?
16: They said, why is it that only me? I'm deciding to play football. But I didn't mind what they were saying. And my dad told me that if I put my mind to something, I have to make sure I do it. And no one would discourage me.
15: Yes, come on! Good.
16: This is my class.
13: Oh, nice. Hello.
10: After training, Winifred shows me around the school buildings. The classrooms are all named after black icons like Maya Angelou and Martin Luther King. And for Ghana, they are well equipped.
16: And yet we have like computers that is for each one and their own.
13: Everybody has a computer.
16: Yeah, everybody has their computer and their computers to their
10: own. Although Winifred is a promising footballer, she is focusing on her education just as hard. She tells me she wants to win a scholarship to a U.S. high school and on to university, but she needs to prove herself over the next few months.
16: I just have to work hard on both sides, football and school, because that place, I learned that, you said, it's 50% school, 50% football, and that's the type of school I want. That's what I'm really pushing.
10: Right to Dream make the No Child Left Behind policy work by selecting students who show exceptional footballing and academic promise. And to find them, they have a scouting program which takes them to towns and villages across Ghana, where they watch thousands of children compete in tryouts for a fully paid scholarship to the school. I joined the school on a scouting trip, and my traveling companion is a Tanzanian man called Jamal. He is a softly spoken man with a gentle manner. But if you are a Ghanaian child who would love to be a pro footballer, Jamal is one of the people who can make that happen.
9: I'm the head of scouting for Right to Dream Ghana.
17: So far on this particular session of the scouting, where have you been so far?
9: Yeah, so far we've been doing a lot in the Greater Accra region. And now we are heading now to do the Bronx Afro region, Ashanti region, and the Northern region.
17: So tell us, what's the journey ahead? How long is it going to take us to get to where we're going?
9: I think approximately maybe seven and a half hours. Yeah.
17: Right.
10: Jamal has asked me not to reveal where today's trial is taking place. Right to Dream is not the only academy trying to find the top talent. We travel through towns and forests before we pull up next to a dirt pitch filled with potholes. The place is already busy. I watch about 200 boys and a few girls compete in a series of heats, which seven kids play against one another, while Jamal and his team watch from the sideline. I ask him what he's looking for.
9: So you look for the first touch, how he strike the ball and how he pass. And then what does he do next? And that is how you look for the intelligent part of the player.
10: But the chances of any of these kids going all the way are very small.
9: We see a lot of players, sometimes over 50,000 players all over the country.
13: And you pick five?
9: Yeah, we pick five. Last year, 2024, was eight players, seven boys and one girl.
17: So for young people in this area, what does football mean to them from your experience?
9: Football for them, it means everything. For example, here, this is where Kamal Dean came from. So they have like a role model who they can look for, and they don't perceive as this opportunity as fun or like just to enjoy, but something to change their life and their family's life.
10: Jamal is talking about Kamal Dean Sulemana, who plays for Atalanta in Italy's top Serie A league. His career began on this same potholed pitch where he was selected by the academy. He played for the Ghana national team too, and will be playing for the Black Stars at this year's World Cup in the United States. Kamal Dean is living the dream of every kid here, and his presence is felt everywhere here. Not far away is a grand house that he built for his mother, a reminder of what success on a day like this can lead to.
13: Everybody knows Kamal Dean Sulemana. Why did you call Kamal Dean?
18: He is a Ghana player.
16: He is a Ghana player who played for Liberty Professionals.
19: Bye, Kamal Dean, a wonderful player.
16: He is a wonderful player. He played the Justifier here on the pitch, and they took him away. I feel happy whenever I see him on TV.
20: It motivates me to play harder so that I can be selected just like him, so that I can be chosen.
10: These kids play for small local clubs, many of which lack even basic equipment and don't have the ability to fully develop the children's talent. The coaches know that they need Right to Dream to take their best kids to the next level.
9: When you go to the training grounds, they have about 40-50 boys and maybe girls, and then we only one or two boys. How can you develop the talent?
10: This is local coach Swale Muhammad.
9: Unlike the Europeans who have the equipment, they have everything that can help you play football. The African child is deprived of many things. That is why Right to Dream is able to succeed, because Right to Dream looks for the real, the natural talent, of which if the boy is picked, the facilities that Right to Dream has will be able to develop them to go further.
17: So it's really possible that there are several people who have the born talent but will never ever be up there?
9: Yes, because the talent can be wasted.
10: So today is a make or break moment.
2: So, are you ready for the final?
21: Yes.
2: So, no pressure. I want you to enjoy. Good luck.
10: In the final of the tournament, one boy in particular makes an impression. A small 10-year-old called Foster Yeboah. Foster is fast on the ball and strong. He weaves his tiny body through the defenders crowding around as he moves the ball. He's a hard shooter and looks like a proper bowler.
2: Selassie, go that side. Go that side.
10: Jamal makes the final selection of the day, which means it's heartbreak for some.
2: So thank you so much. Don't lose hope, okay? So go and put more efforts, and we'll come and see you next year again, okay? Thank you so much.
7: There's one boy who's just been called out that he didn't qualify for the final, who's just broken down in tears. It's quite painful to watch. His friends has come around him, and he's all in tears now.
2: Next time, okay? Let's keep working hard, okay? Keep working hard.
9: Don't cry, huh? Right. Don't give up. We'll make it one day, okay?
22: Be a man.
9: We'll make it one day.
7: It's really heartbreaking for some of them.
2: Yeah, it is, but we have to go with the reality. So it's heartbroken, but we don't have a choice.
10: One of the kids that was chosen was little Foster. But before he can proceed to the next stage, Right to Dream coach Jamal and his team want to meet Foster's parents to introduce themselves and also see proof of his age. So we pay a visit to his home.
7: So I've just come into the compound house where Foster lives with his mother and father.
2: So my name is Jamal. As part of our scouting today, we saw your boy Foster among the players that we selected.
7: With the team in Foster's home already, it's drawing a lot of attention. Many people are coming in.
10: Watching on is Foster himself. The little 10-year-old is so shy he can only speak in a whisper.
20: Did Yeboah Foster?
23: No. My name is Yeboah Foster.
20: My name is Anombele.
23: I was hoping that I would be selected. I was hoping they would take me away. My coach told me to do my best so I would be selected.
7: So that's Foster, who looks very scared from the way that he looks, like everybody following him to his house, finding about who he is. He looks like a young little lad who basically just wants to play football and enjoy himself.
10: These meetings with families present a delicate moment. Too often, scouts have come to poor families with promises of football stardom that come to nothing. World football's governing body, FIFA, has rules that ban players moving abroad to play for clubs until they are 18. But families in Ghana are often unaware of those rules. And while European clubs must only work with licensed agents, that doesn't stop rogue operators from selling false dreams.
24: There are obviously issues of, you know, people trafficking. Anyone can just come to Ghana, find a player and say, we're going abroad, I'm taking you to a team abroad. You know, it shouldn't be.
10: This is my friend and former colleague, the sports journalist Fentuo Tahiru from Joy FM in Accra.
24: Some of the agents abandon them along the way. You have instances where players are asking relatives of money to come back home because they can't find the agent that took them there. Because the agent that took them there didn't manage to find a team for them. He said, let me cut my losses. So they leave the player and then they go away and they can't find them.
10: Underlying these horror stories is a view of talented African children as commodities to be discovered and traded. This is James Naughty, the head of pastoral care at Right to Dream.
25: For me, that's the colonial mindset. It's like, I'm coming there, not because I care for Africa, not because I care for the people. I want that thing that will benefit what I'm doing over there in Europe. and then I'll take it. I've heard there's gold there, and I'm gonna go and find the gold and bring it.
1: The unchanging coastline of the Gulf of Guinea borders a British colony, the Gold Coast, with the prospect of great changes ahead of it. Changes that would bring to its new future a new name, Ghana.
13: Ghana, which was formerly known as Gold Coast, was a colony until 1957, for the final century belonging to Britain. This contact with Europeans is, of course, how we got into football in the first place. But it's a dark history.
3: Dotted along the coast are the old trading forts built by Europeans. The most profitable form of trade was not in gold, but in men.
13: For 400 years, Gold Coast endured the harsh realities of the global slave trade. Men and women selected for their physical attributes were sold and shipped abroad.
3: They often spent months in the dungeons of these forts before being taken in chains from their homelands across the ocean to the West Indies and North America.
13: This brutal history inevitably colors how I think about football migration. It is so important that Ghanaian footballers have a say in their future, that they are fully rewarded for their value. It was against this background of exploitation that the Right to Dream Football Academy was set up more than 25 years ago. And it's this background that explains why the school emphasizes education as well as football.
4: So we'll start now with the reading test. So you go.
13: It's 5 weeks after my scouting expedition and I'm back at the Right to Dream Academy. This time I'm joined by about 50 children who have passed through all the regional trials and come here for 2 weeks of intense training and exams to select who gets the scholarships. And I'm delighted to see among them a familiar face.
5: Yeboah, Foster.
13: Foster is here, as shy as ever. One of the children that excels at the reading test is a small 9-year-old from Ashaiman, a slum area near Accra, where she lives with her father, a football coach.
21: What's your name?
22: Hallelujah Gospel Atobra Anna.
21: Wow, that's an interesting name. So when they did the Justify in Ashaiman, you went there to play? When the Right to Dream people came to Ashaiman?
22: Yes. They first picked me, first final, second final, third final, and this one they picked me.
21: They picked you five times, they picked you?
22: Yes.
21: Yesterday, did you pray? When you first came here, did you pray?
22: Yes. My father prayed for me and I prayed that I should pass so that I'll go to abroad and go and get money.
13: I'll go abroad and go get money. The stakes are so high for these kids, and facing them is an intense 2 weeks during which time most of them will be sent home. But talking to those that have already made it into the academy, I realize that pressure doesn't go away. It can be hard for students when they go back home, where people wrongly think they have already made it as footballers and must be rich.
26: People see me as a big woman, like a professional who is having money. Just okay, Charlie, give me this, give me that, because we are in academy where Kudus used to play for. Yeah, so they treat me different from the others.
21: Right, that's interesting. Yeah. How's your experience when you go home?
27: When I go home, like I try to humble myself, tell myself that I'm no one yet. I just have to keep working at and stay humble. So I try to play barefoot with them on the same dusty pitches. Every day, play with them, talk with them, yeah, every day. Yeah.
21: I am walking through one of the densely populated neighborhoods in Accra, Ghana's capital. It's a Sunday evening, usually people are relaxed, chickens are running around. I'm going to take you into a place which is a common sight in many Ghanaian neighborhoods like this one, that shows the sheer passion that people in Ghana have for the game of football.
28: It's always the temptation when you try something to serve it as quickly as you can.
13: I push aside a curtain and go through to a dark space where dozens of men are sitting in front of a big TV screen, watching something that is happening 3,000 miles due north in a city that perhaps none of them would ever visit.
10: It's a game between long-time rivals Manchester City and Manchester United. And it's essential viewing here in Accra.
0: So today, like this, the Manchester United has a lot of supporters here, but Manchester City doesn't have supporters. But Chelsea supporters, Arsenal supporters, Liverpool supporters would come here and ensure that City wins, and then they will keep the heat of Manchester United supporters.
17: You are wearing a Chelsea Football Club jersey. What are you doing at the Manchester City United game?
6: As you can see, I'm a Gies fan, someone who gains Man U, and I want to see Man U going down the drain. Yes, to see them going down.
17: Ghanaians love football.
6: It's a passion. Ghana here, our best source is football, because football that have excelled Ghanaian into the higher stage. If it wasn't football, I don't think Ghana people would be knowing the name Ghana.
10: My United-hating friend is right that our country has produced many great footballers that have played in the world's top leagues. Three current success stories are Mohamed Kudus, Kamal Edin Sulemana, and Ernest Nyama. And all three passed through the Right to Dream Football Academy right here in Ghana. And with Ghana's Black Stars in the World Cup again this year, there's a chance of even greater glory. Seven players at the 2022 tournament came from the Right to Dream Academy. It's a week on from the intense trials, and I've come back to the academy to find out if Foster and Hallelujah made the cut or if they've been sent home. As soon as I get there, I seek out head scout Jamal and ask for an update.
8: Hi, Jamal.
11: Hey. How are you?
8: Good. Hi, how are you? So I left a lot of the kids here.
11: Yeah.
8: Foster, Hallelujah.
11: Yeah.
8: What's up with all of them?
2: Yeah, it's Hallelujah. She's still here. She's part of the 18 players that stay. And Foster went back home.
8: And oh, there's, no.
2: How
8: did it happen?
2: Yeah, there's reasons for that. One thing is like, you know, it's a process. Plus, he's also like 2015, so there's no rush for him. He still have chance to join next year.
8: So it's actually really interesting, because when we went to Foster's village, yeah, he was like the little Messi or the little Ronaldo in the village. Everybody said he was the best footballer.
2: Yes, so he was the best in the village, but here there's also the best one. So
8: he's the best there, he's not making the cut here.
2: Yeah, that's how the reality is.
10: As usual, on a weekday morning, the students at Right to Dream are training. The 18 remaining trialists are mixed in with the existing students.
6: Yes, get it, it's life, keep it up, it's life. Yes, move. Okay. Good, let's go.
8: It's just had the ball, lost the ball, and then was able to tackle and get it back, dribble, and then be able to put the ball into the net. It's amazing.
10: Jamal and some of his assistants watch the drills to the side of the pitch. At this stage, they aren't just looking at ability, but how players listen to feedback and learn. One player that is impressing the coaches is a boy called Daniel. It's the second year he's tried out after not making the cut the first time.
12: My name is Daniel Kofi. I come from Accra. I am 10 years old.
8: You were here last year. You came last year and you've come back this year. What are the things that they will look out for?
12: Integrity, your behavior, and how you talk. No complaining.
8: Okay, Danny, I wanted to play some penalties with you. Are you a good penalty taker?
12: Yes.
8: Okay. Yeah, I just caught it. I just caught his first penalty kick. I could be a goalkeeper, maybe. Oh! That's a heavy shot, Daniel.
10: Still in the running for a place at the academy is Hallelujah. But she still has more to do to win her scholarship.
8: The last time I spoke to her, I think she's about 9 years. And then she's playing in a team that has people in the, like teenagers, between 12, 13 and maybe 15 year olds. Some of them really strong, tall, athletic. And she is the smallest tiny little girl finding her feet in between all of them. All the people you are playing with are older than you. So how are you playing?
9: It's a tough training, but I tried my best.
8: Mm. So since you came, have you spoken with your father? What did he say?
9: She was very happy.
8: Mm-hmm. And what did he say to you?
9: He said that I should have confidence with my teammates.
8: One of the older girls who was taking Hallelujah under her wing is Winifred, who we heard from earlier in this documentary.
11: She's good, but it's because of her size. She's afraid to play with us. When she's playing, like, when she has the ball, she's in a rush to release it because she's afraid she might get injured or someone will do something to her. But I knew she was good. That's why she was here.
8: Right to Dream is a high-pressure environment with long days of training. As with any elite sports team, there is pressure and a focus on discipline. But some former students have said that at times this went over the line, that the academy pushed them too hard and even used harsh corporal punishment when they stepped out of line.
14: My name is Jeppe Larsen Brock, and I'm a journalist with the Danish newspaper Politiken.
8: In 2018, Jeppe published an investigation into the system of discipline at Right to Dream Ghana, using testimony from four former students.
14: The main criticism from the players we talked to were the use of corporal punishment at the Right to Dream Academy in Ghana. If players did something that the leaders at the academy didn't like, it could be like using the phone during the daytime, it could be losing a ball or something like that, I just didn't show enough enthusiasm, they told us they could be punished. And the most used punishment was what they called kneel down. So basically they were told to kneel in the baking sun for an undisclosed amount of time until the leader told them they could get back up and move on with the day. And that could be 1, 2, or 3 hours. They also told about incidents of where they had been caned and one of them even slapped.
8: After Jeppe published his story, Right to Dream issued a statement saying the allegations were false, exaggerated, or taken out of context and had been made by disgruntled former students. However, they acknowledged a small number of incidents that happened years earlier, which went against their policies. Right to Dream declined to discuss the allegations with us for this program. These events were alleged to have taken place around a decade ago, and I saw no signs of this harsh punishment on my three visits to the Right to Dream Academy in 2025. Indeed, in the last 10 years, Right to Dream has changed a lot. The Ghana Academy has a new boss, Alex Esiedu, who we heard from earlier, and it's opened sister schools in Denmark, Egypt, and the United States. This global network gives Right to Dream players the opportunity to join something called the International Academy, or IA as the players call it. This is effectively an under-18 squad which travels abroad for games. One of the IA players is Collins, who is currently playing for the Right to Dream team in Denmark.
15: I'm Collins and I'm 16 years and I play for Right to Dream Ghana, and now I'm in IA with all the boys from Denmark, Ivory Coast and then Egypt, yeah. When I first came here, it was like so tough, like everything was new to me. And I also came in the winter and it was super cold. It was like freezing. So I had to wear like 3 jackets because like my first time in that kind of cold. So, and also the food, like I never had like that kind of food in Ghana mostly. So I had to also learn how to eat it and also enjoy it too, yeah.
16: What they miss most, if you ask them right now, they'll tell you it's the food.
8: This is Theo. He also came up through the Right to Dream Academy and now works in the player well-being department here in Denmark.
16: But then when we are in the winter time, it's the weather that they have to get used to, because if they're going to play here in Europe, they have to get used to the weather. But the number one thing will be the food, because we grew up not having a lot of that option at each meal. But now, and then I went to a culture where, okay, for breakfast, I can choose like 4 or 5 things. So that can also be difficult.
10: But adapting to a new culture is part of the goal of the International Academy. Under FIFA rules, players under 18 from outside Europe can't sign to European clubs. These rules are important and exist to try to stop trafficking. But this can arguably put international players at a disadvantage too. It means they don't get exposure to elite level European football or European culture until they are ready to start their professional careers. The IA addresses this issue.
16: Why the IA is so unique and important is that by the time they turn 18, you're actually understanding the level of football, the level of the game, you're understanding the lifestyle. So when they move here, then life is already easier for them.
10: The academy team are playing a match tonight. They all high-five the coaching staff as they go in for a pre-match briefing with their coach, Ben Garner.
1: Bravery, courage, intensity. I'm still waiting for the first game this season where we really light it up. Okay, I want to see us destroy a team. Chance after chance, press after press, action after action. And be relentless with it. Okay, don't hold back. Yes? Good. Best of luck. Let's go. Let's go.
3: Running there. Run forward. Go, go, go, go, go.
10: The game is against Swedish side Helsingborg. Their opponents are young professional players, older and bigger than the Right to Dream kids. But the IA have greater agility and determination. Collins himself hits the woodwork at one point. The team do make mistakes though, one of which leads to an equalizer from the Swedes. Then, in the 87th minute, the International Academy wins 2-1. Coach Ben was impressed with Collins' performance.
7: Collins physically is outstanding. His numbers tonight for a 16-year-old are already on a senior level. He's already running and covering distance that professional players are doing. So physically very good, really intense guy. He's improving a lot on the ball, but that will come. He's got the attitude to do it, so that will come.
10: After the match, Collins calls his dad back home in Ghana.
18: Yeah, so like this is my dad, his name is called Aniso. So like I was just telling him about our game and like what happened, and I told him like I did better, but I can improve. So like there's room for improvement, you know.
19: I'm very, very proud with him. Every 2 days I call him and speak to him and ask him what is going on there and what is he doing, is he doing well, and I always pray for him.
10: Although he is thousands of miles away from his parents, Collins thinks about them all the time.
18: They are the first thing in my life, like, can't just leave them behind and then be out here. So, like, I work for them, like, for them, like, to move out of their village and also have, a great life. So I'm trying to make, like, a better life for all of us together, yeah.
10: Maybe Collins will one day fulfill his dreams to buy his parents a big house, playing for one of Europe's top clubs in England or Spain. And one of the stepping stones to get there is where he is right now, in Denmark. In 2015, Right to Dream took an extraordinary step of purchasing FC Nordjylland, a club in Farum, a small town in the north of Copenhagen, which plays in the Danish Superliga. Ben Garner explained the thinking behind the purchase.
7: The way it is here is that our first teams are the final piece on the pathway. Because the style of play is the same, it's a very simple adjustment. So they get the opportunity to play first team football very quickly in a style of play that they know. If they went elsewhere from IA to somewhere else, it could be a completely different style of play. And now you're relearning the game, you're adapting to new things. Whereas I think that final step here to go and play first team football and get you know, there's young players here that have got 50 to 100 games very, very quickly by the age of 19, 20.
10: Although many Right to Dream players want a bigger stage than the Danish Superliga, it's been an important stepping stone for Ghanaian players, a way to get lots of playing time in a city they already know. Plus, FC Nordsjælland has a secret weapon in their locker room.
3: Well, my name is Michael Essien. I'm one of the coaches and also like individual coach.
10: Michael Essien is a legend, one of Ghana's footballing icons. The former Chelsea and Black Stars midfielder now works at Nordsjælland, helping academic graduates make the tricky transition to the professional game. He is famously shy of speaking to the media, but he gave us a couple of minutes.
3: They have to earn it to be to come to Nordsjælland to be in the first team. So it's all about earning it. And my job is to, you know, make them settle, because, you know, I is just academy football. Then you move out to the Super League, is professional football, and it's not academy football anymore. It's all about helping them get into tempo and you know, get used to the professional environment and then the football and the style of play. Yeah, it's very nice.
10: With someone like Essien in the locker room, no wonder that FCN has been a popular choice for players from Africa. About 40 have made their way through the club, which has also given Danish fans a chance to see top talents such as Mohamed Kudus. But not everyone is happy, as Danish journalist Jappe Lawson-Brock explains.
14: For many years, I would say the atmosphere around FC Nordsjælland was really positive. However, lately, there has been a lot of criticism about the model of FC Nordsjælland within the fan base. They have been somewhat fed up with the model of selling the players within half a year, 1 year, or 1.5 year. I think if you're a fan of FC Nordsjælland, you would want those players to stay within the club for maybe 2 years or 3 years even, and then they can go on.
10: The nature of stepping stones is that people step on them and move on. And that is exactly what has happened with FCN's biggest stars. Of course, these players sell for a lot of money, but a good portion of that goes to Right to Dream's academies. That's great news for African players, but frustrates some local fans here in Faroe. At a home game against Viborg, the stadium is barely a third full as a group of Danish fans boycott the game as a protest against Right to Dream's business model. But one player who doesn't seem to notice is Prince Amoaku Jr., the latest star to have graduated from Right to Dream's International Academy into the professional game, playing for FC Nordsjælland. With his pace and technical flourish, Prince looks every bit like his hero, Vinicius Jr. of Real Madrid.
4: I like to entertain the crowd. That's what I do. I mean, I dribble, I take on players, I score goals.
10: In contrast to his flamboyant playing style, Prince lives a simple life in a nearby apartment. Like Collins, he isn't a huge fan of Danish food, but he's doing his best to make the home comforts he was used to back in Ghana.
5: This, I have this
20: chili pepper. That's like African pepper. If you want spicy, this is spicy.
22: What's your plan? Where do you want to take your career to?
4: The goal, to be honest, has never been to be successful or famous, to be honest. I always say that the goal has been always to positively impact the people around me, my community, the people that look up to me.
10: Evidence of Prince's intentions to give back to his community is scattered across the apartment floor. He's planning a tournament for his community and has gathered together some prizes for the kids entering.
4: So I've got boots and I've got some gloves for goalkeepers too. Got some slippers, slides for players. Got my own jerseys where I can give out, and then I got some bags too.
10: Prince puts his determination to help others down to what he learned at Right to Dream.
4: I think they added a lot more understanding to my values.
0: because I had them, but I didn't know what my values actually were. Just, I was obviously good at football, but there's a lot more to it than just playing. It just comes down to it. What do you play for? Why do you play? And where do you want to get with football at the end of the day?
10: That's a question now facing the young people hoping to win a place at Right to Dream.
13: For this year, 2025.
10: Back in Ghana, it's decision time. After surveying 23,000 students in trials, just 18 students remain. The school leadership gathers to discuss which of them should be awarded a scholarship. They discuss the 18 students one by one. When they get to Hallelujah, it's clear she has impressed with her intelligence and composure.
21: 9, with a reading age of 12 years and 10 months.
23: She's respectful and showing a nice amount of social intelligence.
10: But the scouting and footballing teams are concerned about bringing her in right now, when she's still so young.
13: But her stage of growth means we need to be careful about expectations during coaching sessions and the group she joins.
10: Eventually, Right to Dream choose to wait a year before deciding whether to offer Hallelujah a scholarship. In the meantime, they will monitor her growth and performance. When it comes to Daniel Kofi, who was trying out for the second time in a row, the hard work has finally paid off. The school is really keen to bring him in, partly because of the positive impact he has on his teammates.
21: Like when he's in a team, you can feel his presence. He knows what can drive people when he uses it very well. He may be a politician, whatever.
0: I've just come out of the room where the decisions have finally been made, and having followed this process for the last 4 or 5 months or so, it's gratifying that I can have a sense that this has been absolutely rigorous and very fair in my estimation. Being here is going to be a life-changing opportunity, and I can't imagine any of them being told that they have to go back home.
24: The thing about meetings like this is that it gets very emotive, because you see, you saw the process, 23,000 kids, in the end we chose just 9.
10: Head of the academy, Alex Asiedu.
24: But because there's structure, there's not too much noise about agreement, because everybody knows what the strengths are and what the weaknesses are. If it's not rigorous, then we allow space for emotion.
17: And how does it feel, finally, after everything like this is done, on a day like this?
24: First, relief that we've gotten through this smoothly. Then secondly, the pain that there are some who you've seen walking around, their dreams might not be shaped up the way they would want the dreams to be shaped up. That's painful. So it's a mixture of relief and then pain.
10: A week after the big decisions were made, Hallelujah has gone home, and Daniel receives a scholarship to Right to Dream.
25: Daniel Kofi. Daniel.
26: I want to say a big thanks to the Almighty God, my parents, coaches and other staff members for making this possible. Thank you.
10: Daniel isn't the only one who has taken a step towards his dream. I catch up with Winifred Soda over a video call. Remember that when we first met, she was trying to get a scholarship to a prestigious school in the United States. She has an update for me.
26: They gave me the news. I was selected.
17: Wow.
26: I was excited.
17: Do you feel this brings you closer to your dream?
26: Yeah, very close. When I go to the US and I achieve great things and I come back to my community, girls will feel inspired by this and will know that it's not only boys who can play football. Girls can also do it and achieve great things, like in their dreams.
10: My journey has taken me across Ghana and across the world, from the streets of Accra and the potholed pitches of rural villages to stadiums in Europe. Of the thousands of kids in Ghana that try to make it as professional footballers, only a tiny number get the opportunity. And it is hard work. And what I have learned is that those that do are changed by the experience. They are serious young men and women who are keen to give back to their communities. Winifred and Daniel, Collins and Prince, these four young Africans are determined to use their footballing talent for good, and they have earned their right to dream.
2: Justice Baidoo there with the excellent BBC documentary, Africa's Football Dreamers. Hello again from me, John Bennett.

0: any hopes for South Africa to play at next year's World Cup. But that 99th minute goal ensures Group B remains wide open, and Desiree Ellis has praised the famous fighting mentality of her side.
1: We knew that we needed to really win this game, but it shows the fighting spirit of this team. You know, they never give up. We're still in it by, I don't know, by cotton thread, but we're still in it. Other results may have to go our way to be able to make sure that we go to the last game. But the fighting spirit, you cannot fault of this team.
0: Well, Desiree Ellis isn't wrong. The 2022 winners have to beat Burkina Faso on Tuesday in their final group match, whilst also hoping for an Ivory Coast result against Tanzania in order to progress to the knockout stages. A Cup of Nations that has already brought us several upsets, including that famous win for debutants Malawi over the holders Nigeria, could certainly be scripting more surprising headlines in the coming days.
2: Yes, and later on Sports World, we will look ahead to the big match later on Saturday. The current and 10-time champions Nigeria up against Zambia. That is huge. Nigeria could go out with a defeat. The first time they will have gone out at the group stage. That's at 20 GMT. Egypt play Malawi, who beat Nigeria in the opening group game before that one. That's at 17 GMT. The top story right now over on the BBC Sport website is that European football's governing body is saying that it's lost confidence in the FIFA president, Gianni Infantino, after he scrapped his plan to allow private investment in the World Cup. UEFA says it will now reflect on what it called a shabby, backroom, opaque deal. Head to bbc.com/sport for analysis from the BBC's chief football news reporter, Simon Stone.
3: Basically, UEFA have said that they no longer have any confidence in Gianni Infantino. They talk about shoddy backdoor deals, the opaque way that this idea, this proposal was originated. And I can't, in all my time covering the kind of machinations of football politics, I can never remember any confederation coming out with such a strong statement against the FIFA president. But that is what UEFA have done. I think we need to kind of underline that there's no love lost between Gianni Infantino and the UEFA president, Alexander Šeferin. Šeferin boycotted the World Cup final in protest at Florian Balogun's ban being suspended. That should have seen him banned for the last 16 game against Belgium. And I think this is a kind of logical consequence of the last few days, but that doesn't undermine the kind of severity of it in terms of Gianni Infantino.
2: Meanwhile, some big names have been in friendly action today. Chelsea, they lost 2-1 to Spurs, who were down to 10 men. Inter beat Manchester City on penalties after a 1-1 draw. And Manchester United beat Atletico Madrid by 2-1. Coming up after the BBC News, a chance to hear an episode of the Warm Up Track podcast.
4: BBC News, I'm John Shea. The leaders of 22 EU countries have called for emergency talks on the more than 50,000 people from Morocco who crossed into Spain's North African exclave of Ceuta. The Spanish government has strongly criticised the reaction of some EU countries, as Sarah Rainsford reports.
5: Spain's Prime Minister Pedro Sanchez has written to accuse some EU leaders of acting selfishly, polarising Europe, he said, instead of showing solidarity in a crisis. Those words were aimed primarily at Italy, whose government was quick to circulate pictures of migrants running through the streets of Ceuta and has now suspended the free movement of people with Spain, claiming security concerns. It seems that social media posts claiming swimming to Ceuta was an easy way into the EU helped create such a huge surge of people trying to cross. But who started that and why isn't clear yet.
4: European football's governing body says it's lost confidence in the FIFA president, Gianni Infantino, after he was forced to scrap his plan to allow private investment in the World Cup. UEFA says it will now reflect on how what it called this shabby, backroom, opaque deal came together. Here's Joe Linsky.
6: This statement released by UEFA, like many of their statements released around this story, has been bold, it has been unequivocal, it has condemned what has happened in the last few days. They said, we cannot keep going on like this with secret schemes on fast-track timescales cooked up by faceless individuals of dubious benefit to the game. We must identify those responsible and hold them to account.

0: effectively calling for Infantino either to resign or a no-confidence vote in his leadership will be forced.
1: The celebrated British Nepali climber Nirmal Purja has died in the avalanche that struck Pakistan's Broad Peak on Thursday, his expedition company has confirmed. He was 43. Elite experts said the nine other members of his team also died. The Nepali Prime Minister, Balendra Shah, has offered his condolences for Mr. Purja. Taliban officials in Afghanistan say they found the bodies of 14 more Afghans who were attempting to cross into Iran in a desert area. Anbarasan Ithirajan reports.
2: The Afghans were in a group that went missing 2 weeks ago while heading for Iran through a remote area of the border province of Nimroz. It's reported that their vehicle broke down and they continued on foot. Officials said the men would have died from dehydration, hunger and extreme heat after becoming stranded in shifting sand dunes. Nimroz is one of the hottest provinces with temperatures touching 45 degrees at this time of year. Iran is a popular destination for Afghans seeking economic opportunity, but legal avenues for entry are scarce.
1: This is the latest world news from the BBC. The World Health Organization says the Ebola crisis in the Democratic Republic of Congo is intensifying at an exceptional pace, and that it's now the biggest outbreak of the virus in Congo's history. By the end of July, the number of confirmed cases had passed 3,600, with nearly 1,600 deaths. There are reports of fresh fighting between the Ethiopian army and rebels in the northern Tigray region. The Tigray People's Liberation Front says government forces launched an operation on Saturday near Shererina, close to the Sudan border. Richard Kikoye reports from Nairobi.
3: The reported clashes are the latest confrontation between the Ethiopian army and Tigray rebels. In recent weeks, the government in Addis Ababa has accused the Tigray People's Liberation Front of preparing for renewed conflict. Both sides have massed their forces near the Tigray border. A TPLF official says government troops have now launched a large infantry offensive backed by heavy artillery. It's not clear whether the fighting marks the start of a wider war. Tigrayan leaders have blamed Prime Minister Abiy Ahmed's government for failing to implement the 2022 peace deal that ended a three-year war which killed more than half a million people.
1: Israeli airstrikes have killed two people in Gaza a day after Hamas agreed to a deal to end the war with Israel, which involves Hamas surrendering its weapons and Israel withdrawing its troops from the territory. The Israeli military claimed it was targeting Hamas operatives but gave no details. Tens of thousands of people of all ages have taken part in the annual Pride Parade in Germany's second city, Hamburg, a week after the deadly car attack on the Berlin Pride event. With police numbers doubled, drag queens and members of the LGBTQ community and supporters waved rainbow flags while marching or riding on floats. Police said the event passed off peacefully. A woman was killed when an Islamist extremist attacked last week's Berlin gathering. BBC News.
4: Thanks very much, John. John Shea with the BBC News there. Welcome back to Sports World with me, John Bennett. And in this hour, we're going to hear a brand new episode of the warm-up track as our team of Ed Harry and Adi Adedoyin meet some of the biggest names in athletics. In this episode, we meet 20-year-old British long-distance runner Innes Fitzgerald. She explains the challenge of preparing for a Commonwealth Games and the European Championships, which are taking place back-to-back, as well as the role sports people can have in protecting the environment.
5: It was a lovely morning on New Year's Day, nice and cool. I got the train down from Exeter and you can look out across the river. I saw the sunrise. It was a beautiful morning and, yeah, it just felt really good and ended up running pretty quick.
6: Now they get first time then. Can anyone come back at home? The gap is growing and growing and growing.
7: And coming round the final corner now.
6: Off the final barrier, she has absolutely smashed it.
8: He crosses the line.
7: And it's Olympic gold, and what a moment.
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9: From the BBC World Service, this is the warm-up track.
10: Welcome to the warm-up track. I'm Adi Adedoyin. Alongside me is commentator Ed Harry. Interesting year this year because we have the Commonwealth Games and the European Championships in the space of a week. And not all athletes get the opportunity to compete in both.
11: Only a select part of that Venn diagram. And the athletes who could compete in both are the athletes we'd usually see making up Great Britain and Northern Ireland's team. Yeah, they split off into constituent parts. There'll be a Team England, a Team Wales, a Team Scotland and a Team Northern Ireland at the Commonwealth Games. And what always fascinates me, all the islands around Great Britain, there will be an Isle of Man team, there will be a Jersey Guernsey team. There's all of these much smaller bodies where a lot, you finally find out where some of these athletes are from when they turn up with Guernsey's vest or the Isle of Man's vest. I think it's really interesting, but it's a unique opportunity and an interesting problem to have if you are a British athlete, because are you going to do both? Keely Hodgkinson isn't going to do both. If you're going to do both, do you do the same event at both? Can you peak for both? Can you hit a peak for the Glasgow Commonwealth Games and sustain that for the Birmingham European Championships? And as you factor all of that in, what does help is that it's all in the same time zone. One is in Scotland, one is in England. You could fly, you could catch the train, you could drive down, but it's not too difficult to work out the logistics of one to the other.
10: And that issue of peaking is an interesting one because it's incredibly tough. I remember watching Jonathan Edwards, world record holder in the triple jump on TV, win the gold medal in Manchester in 2002. He beat Philip Sadowu. He jumped really, really well that day. 1786, I think he produced to claim that gold medal. A week later, he had the European Championships in Munich and he ended up with a bronze. Didn't jump as far as he did. I think Christian Olsen won it. So it's hard, like you said, just to maintain that peak.
11: I think as well, there was the person who did it for me, the best anyone's ever done it. Ewan Thomas, in his absolute heyday, British 400 meter runner, wearing the vest of Wales, won the Commonwealth Games. This is late 1990s. Then he won the Europeans and then the end of season event. And we've got one of those again. It's going to be called the Ultimate Championship, a brand new World Athletics event. Back then, I think it was the IAAF World Cup. That was the equivalent. And Ewan Thomas won all three meets. Momentum and being in the form of your life puts you in a position with all of that hard work to chase every single thing on the table. And that season, Ewan Thomas absolutely cleaned up.
10: Well, one athlete who's going to be doing both is Innes Fitzgerald.
11: Yeah, a real rising star as a member of the British team. Innes Fitzgerald in 2025, Addy won three big European golds. They were under 20 level, the 3,000 metres and the 5,000 metres in that summer's championships in Finland. And then she ended the year with a gold medal as well in the under 20 race at the European Cross Country Championships. Also, though, we wanted to speak to Innes because of her environmental activism. And I think it's interesting when athletes, when people in the public eye in general talk about their concerns for the environment, but I think it's really interesting to have an opportunity to speak to somebody about not just what they think, but then the choices that has led them to make.
10: Well, time to hear from her. Innes Fitzgerald, welcome to the warm-up track.
5: Thank you. Thank you for having me.
10: Now, I've got to start by saying we're recording this at the London Stadium, which of course hosted the 2012 Olympic Games. What are your memories of that?
5: I was in primary school, I must have been at the time. And I do remember something about, I think the Olympic flame torch thing came to the primary school, but I don't remember any of it. My family are not massive sports fans until now. I think I've converted them, but yeah, they never spoke about it really, and I don't think I really watched much. I know my granddad went to watch the sailing or something in Poole, but besides that, I have no memories.
11: We're called the Warm Up Track Podcast, and it's good and for bad, because I thought this is the closest we've actually come to almost recording an episode at a warm up track, because we're in the bowels of this stadium. The track and the field of players out there, and the warm up track is kind of just behind us. I'm wondering, when did you first compete at this? So when did you first come to this stadium, first of all, and was it to compete or did you come as a spectator?
5: Yeah, no, last year was my first year coming. I'd heard so many good things about it from coaches and other athletes in the space. But it wasn't until actually experiencing it last year that I realised, yeah, it is an incredible place. And there's something special about that track and just being in the stadium, I think, with the home crowd as well. It's just extra special and there's not really any other meets like it.
10: Special for you as well, because you broke Zola Budd's European under-20s record as well, which would have stood for around about 40 years. So that must have been amazing.
5: Yeah. I came off the track last year and I looked at the time and I couldn't believe my eyes. And it wasn't until I was like out in the warm-up track getting packing down that my coach was like, oh yeah, you broke the European record. I was like, oh, whoa. It was definitely a surreal moment. he knew that I was in that kind of shape, but he didn't want to tell me. He didn't want to put any pressure on me. So it was just amazing that it came out on the day and I was feeling great. And yeah, I think it would be hard to top that experience, but I mean, that stadium, it could produce anything. So we'll see.
11: You say that obviously back at London 2012, it wasn't really on your radar, but I guess as you were growing and there was a Commonwealth Games in Glasgow, there was the World Championships here later on again in 2017. Are you someone who would sit in front of the television later on and kind of start thinking, even like that could be me?
5: I don't know. I think I've always been like ambitious and had goals, but never, I've always felt a bit like, oh, it's going to take me a long time to get there. And I think the last couple of years, everything's kind of come around quite quickly. And now I've got this opportunity to run here and in other meets. I think I've sometimes kind of need to take a step back and be like, this is how far you've come. For me, I think I'm always like concentrated on the next race and the next race, that it's easy to brush off kind of the journey. And everything's come around so quickly. I think earlier this year, I didn't race for that much, and I was kind of like wanting to take that step back and just appreciate the journey and just kind of, yeah, just take a step back, because athletes don't do that very often, and I think that was really good for me.
10: It's interesting that you said that your family weren't really into sport. So were you always a runner? I mean, how did you find sport?
5: Yeah, so I got into running through school. Well, I think it was like kind of during lockdown a little bit. I was running a bit with my sister because she was doing a bit of running to keep fit. And I quite enjoyed that. And then we went back to school, and then I did quite well in the school's cross country. And I think that's where quite a lot of athletes start, that cross country. And I think that is kind of my first love. I love being out there in nature and running around, getting muddy and wet. I think I'll still always do that in the winter because I love that. But yeah, that's where it started. And then I joined the local club, met my coach, and things have just progressed from there, really.
10: Where did the jeans come from? The sporty jeans?
5: Well, ask any member of my family and they'll claim it was them, but there's no kind of specific person, but everyone in my family is very active, and I think, I guess, the accumulation of all of them together has helped there.
11: You said your sister was, you were running with her during the pandemic. How much was that kind of helping you get through what was a very difficult time for everybody?
5: Yeah, I mean, it's really difficult to say, but I think I thrived during the pandemic. The fact that I didn't have to go to school, I hated school, I was never a school person. I was able to just be at home, and we have I've grown up on a small farm, so I was just helping out there. And actually, I loved it so much. The freedom to have that space was, I'm so grateful for. The thought of living in a high-rise flat in London would be my worst nightmare. But actually, I think, yeah, being able to have the nature all around me and just getting out once a day with my sister or whatever was just really nice. And it was nice just to do something completely different. I think for so many of my years, I just would go to school and back, and that was kind of life. But to have it kind of all switched up and kind of a different perspective on what I actually wanted to do with my time, I think was really valuable. And I really enjoyed running. And then it kind of became a bit more of a routine that I'd run with my sister. And it was kind of a social thing as well. We'd chat, and it was a time where we could spend time together. She was doing her A-levels at the time, so she was actually doing quite a lot of work at home, like schoolwork, whereas I was like in year eight, so it was just like, who needs to do the work?
10: And your career has been progressing really well, and we'll talk a bit more about that later. But take us back to January 2023, because that's when you told British Athletics that you didn't want to be selected for the World Cross Country Championships because they were in Australia. And you didn't want to damage the environment by taking a long-haul flight. Now, you were 16 at the time when you wrote that letter to British Athletics. So take us back to when you sat in front of the laptop or the computer and started to write it.
5: Yeah, I think the conversation definitely started with my parents, because they've been very environmentally conscious and always drilled it into us, like, we need to care and protect the planet. And growing up in the countryside, that was we were definitely always aware of that. And I think the more I spoke with my dad about it, and my sister was quite involved as well, we kind of came to the conclusion that maybe that what I was going to gain from going to that event wasn't going to be as much as the impact that I might have if I didn't go. And for me, I'd seen the effect of Greta, and the way that as a young female, she was able to influence so many people. And I wanted to see whether I would be able to have the same effect, but within a different space. I think quite often the sporting space doesn't necessarily meet with like the sciencey, climatey, hippie people. So to bridge that gap for me is quite important, and that's what I've kind of continued to try and do, talk about environmental concerns within the sport space, because sometimes that conversation isn't really had. So yeah, and to be honest, I was overwhelmed by the amount of support that I had after making that decision, and it was definitely a very, very challenging decision. If I were to make a decision like that now, I think it would be even harder with kind of the way that I've progressed and maybe the potential for me to doing better at those events is higher. So the stakes are higher for not going, but I think it is a decision that I'm constantly evaluating every time I have to get on a plane. I'm like, is this the right decision? And it's definitely never an easy choice. I don't think flying should be taken lightly. It has a huge environmental impact. So yeah, just making sure I'm conscious about decisions that I'm making and not just going with the flow just because everyone else does it and that's just how things happen.
12: You mentioned Greta Thunberg, and we'll talk about, because that is a comparison that's been made, and I think it's a very just one to make as well. But how do you phrase it? What did you say? And that, how did you redraft it, or did you just sort of type, go?
5: Yeah, I think I don't even know what the letter said now. It feels like so long ago. Then you said 2023, and I was like, that's not that long ago. but I think I just wanted to kind of say what I actually thought. I think it's easy just to turn down a selection, just be like, I'm not going. But I wanted to say why, and I think it really just like came from the heart, just like what I really felt that I really cared about. And maybe if it was only two people that read the letter, I don't know how many people from British Athletics actually read it, but I just wanted to whoever read it to know the real reason why I wasn't going. And that was really important for me.
10: I know you said you spoke to your parents before, but what about your coach and your friends? How did they react to all this?
5: My coach has always been very supportive. He's always said, it's important that you do what's right for you. And I think me having that autonomy is really important for our relationship as well. I think if I found that he was being controlling or not supportive, then our relationship would break down and I'd move on and find someone else. So I think he realizes that and values the fact that my beliefs and my values are really important. So he's always been very supportive. I think deep down he would have loved me to go, but that's the case of any coach. They want their athlete to be there and compete. I think he's always been very supportive, and even like now when I have conversations about how I'm going to travel to different events, he's always like, okay, just get there in the best way you can. You want to kind of arrive at a meet ready to compete, but yeah, if you choose to go on a different mode of transport, that's absolutely fine, and he'll support me regardless.
12: It's brilliant that the people closest to you always gave you that unwavering support, but I guess with good intentions, were there other people who said things like, I know it's a short career and you might never get picked again, or what difference would one flight make? And people trying to help, but were there some of those voices as well around the conversation too?
5: Definitely, and people were constantly saying, oh, well, what are you going to do in the future? Or, and then now, like, oh, I'm being hypocritical and things like that. But, I mean, I've done one thing more than most other athletes, and I think that you've just got to start somewhere. Maybe I'm not perfect. Maybe there's lots more other things that I could be doing, but I've kind of said to myself that I want to build a profile and become the best athlete I can and build as much of a following as I can to then be able to talk to that audience. I think if I chose to not go to so many events and not maybe then not do as well, I wouldn't have such a following and maybe I wouldn't be able to influence as many people. So yeah, it's challenging, and I think there's always going to be criticism from other people, but as long as I know that I'm doing what I think's best, that's all that's important, and you kind of have to block out some of that background noise sometimes.
10: It's a really brave thing to do at the age of 16, but did being that young actually help in the sense of you didn't have any baggage and you could just do it and be free to do what you wanted?
5: Definitely. As kind of an unsponsored athlete at the time, it was all just like, I could do whatever I wanted to do kind of thing. And I think the naivety of kind of not really knowing much about the athletic space, I think made it easier to not go to that cross-country championships. Having young people make such strong decisions or important choices, I think, has a greater influence than maybe an athlete who's been on the circuit for a while and they choose to make, yeah, a decision like that. It might not have got the same traction as I did, and I think that's what I kind of found with the amount of support I had and the amount of media interest and things following that decision showed that being a young female was really important in that.
9: From the BBC World Service, this is the warm-up track.
10: I'm Adi Adedoyin, and our guest today is Innes Fitzgerald, a triple gold medalist in the European Championships at under 20 level.
12: What about the way it played out in terms of suddenly, I guess, your parents, your coach, you'll be getting messaged, traditional media outlets, newspapers, local TV, national TV, whatever, suddenly all want to talk to you. How prepared were you for that, and what was that like?
5: I can't say I was prepared at all. It was definitely an experience and something that's really valuable. I think now when I do media things, I feel a lot more comfortable because I've had that kind of everything thrown at me at once. I kind of know what to expect, but it's a learning thing. Like, I feel like if I listen back to some of those interviews and watch, yeah, some of it, I'll probably be like, oh, why did you say that? But I think we're all learning, and I was just learning on the job, and now I feel like I've got so much more experience and feel a lot more comfortable when talking to media and things, that I think it was really valuable. And I actually, I'm kind of grateful that it all happened at once, because I was able to learn quite quickly.
10: We were talking about this because it kind of reminded us of Eric Liddell, who told the British team in 1924 at the Olympics that he wouldn't compete on a Sunday because of his Christian beliefs. And it kind of, it's immortalized in the film Chariots of Fire. And sometimes saying no as a principle is quite powerful, isn't it?
5: Yeah, I think it is really important to do things that are in line with how you feel, your beliefs. When I chat about the climate crisis, I'm conscious of talking about it as a belief, because I feel like it's not really necessarily something I believe in. It's the truth, and that can be hard for some people to kind of get their head around. But I don't necessarily see it as in the same way as like a religious choice or something like that. Yeah, I think it is really important that we do things that, as athletes, that we feel is right for us. Yeah.
12: And you obviously had traditional media wanting to talk to you and talk about the choice you'd made. You mentioned making this choice as a young athlete and as a young female athlete. So things like social media, were you hearing from young girls saying thank you, or wow, I hadn't even thought about that, but then I read and I saw what you did, and yeah, thank you for taking a stand?
5: Yeah, I've definitely had a lot of people reach out over social media just with appreciation for my choices. And I've always said to myself that I will put more on social media, but I find it really challenging. I'm not like that extroverted person. I don't like go around taking pictures all the time. And I kind of say to myself, like every year, like this year, I'm gonna like do it and I'm gonna be more active on there. And I think I could have a greater influence if I was. So it's something I'm going to work on. But it's definitely a challenge for me and not something that comes naturally, as powerful as it is.
12: I think that's really difficult. I remember the year after Dina Asher-Smith had won her world title in 2019, she was at the Birmingham indoor meet. And she was asked a similar question about, you know, people now want to follow you. And she said, yeah, my Instagram, it's basically skylines and cake. So I'm having to get used to putting Dina in front of the camera, because that's not what I got on social media to do.
5: Yeah, I think nowadays you see like the contrast of different athletes. Some absolutely thrive off of it and they love, they'll post everything. But I have this thing that I don't want to be fake on there. I don't want to post something that's not real. And then I also, if things aren't going well, I don't want to post on there either, because I don't want to be like, oh, like, yeah, training's not amazing at the moment, because you're kind of letting your competitors in on things. But maybe I just need to let my hair down, just be like, chill out. No one cares, really. Just put some stuff out on there, and people generally like whatever you put out, as long as it's not offensive or anything. People aren't going to be like, oh, that's really cringy, even if in the moment I'm like, oh, this is so embarrassing. People just like to have that insight into what professional athletics is like. So yeah, maybe I just need to chill.
10: And as far as your decision of not flying to Australia at the age of 16, you've backed that up by seeking alternative means to go into competitions. I understand you've got a lot of experience now with trains and other modes of transport to tournaments in Europe. Tell us a bit about that.
5: Yeah. I think whenever I'm going to a meet, if I know that it's possible to get there by train and it's going to be relatively straightforward, I'll always take that option. Sometimes it can be more challenging, although Europe seems pretty close, can be quite far. I took the train coach, God knows, every kind of mode of transport to Turin, which was the first European cross country I went to. And I learned a lot from that journey, but we definitely didn't do it in the best way possible. When my dad had kind of just like left from Devon, came to London, and then kind of took various different trains to Turin, didn't really stop along the way. Whereas if you're going to do a journey like that, you need to factor in breaks, have stops. And I think when you think about travel, you're like, oh, well, it's just, you just sat on a train, but it's actually very mentally draining and also stressful, like thinking about the logistics of different connections and things like that. So yeah, I learned a lot from that experience. And hopefully kind of using that, as I kind of make decisions about going to meets in the future. And yeah, getting to places like Paris and Brussels are very easy on the train, and quite a lot of the time it's just a no-brainer. And sometimes I went to the European cross country in Brussels and got the train, and everyone else flew there, which I thought was a bit crazy, and then I actually arrived way before them. Their plane was delayed on the runway for a couple of hours, and I was like, that was a breeze. It was just a 2-hour train, and you're coming in at like 10 p.m. because your flight's been delayed. So sometimes I kind of wish that going to events with British Athletics and as teams, that they could make more kind of environmentally conscious travel choices. But I understand there's a cost involved in that, and the athletic space has not got loads of money. So just getting athletes to events can be challenging in the first place.
12: And that all travel can be an adventure, but have there been any, where's the bus? It's not here till tomorrow morning. Where's the next train? It's not here.
5: Yeah, I think I always leave enough time. So when there's delayed trains and things like that, that can be accounted for. But it does mean that journeys can take a lot longer than planned, which is not great. And I think definitely the trains in the UK could do with a little bit more improvement to help with that.
10: And you've been compared to the Swedish environmental activist Greta Thunberg. How do you react to that?
5: It's a privilege. I think the amount of impact she had was incredible. And I know that she's still doing work now. Whether the media pick up on it in the same way as they did is one thing. But yeah, to have that comparison is amazing and a privilege, and if I could have any impact anywhere near as much as she did, then that would be amazing.
12: Have you met? Have you been able to meet her?
5: No, I haven't met her. I think she was in London once when I was there at an Extinction Rebellion protest, but I haven't actually met her face to face, no.
10: You're a student at University of Exeter. Is what you're studying related to all this?
5: I'm studying sports science, which I do sometimes question my choices, but
10: really,
5: that's
10: why?
5: What we're doing.
10: Why?
5: For a while, I think it's really interesting to learn about sport, but because so much of my time is immersed within the sporting environment, it can sometimes be quite a lot, and studying something else might have been a nice way to get away from sport, because it's important to have that balance. I was quite interested in doing botany or plant science for a while, because I've grown up on a small farm, and it's a vegan farm, so it's about kind of having regenerative a way of farming that doesn't involve any kind of animal products or pesticides, herbicides, things like that. So I've always been very interested in that, and it was something I did consider studying, and maybe going back now I might have chosen to study that, but I would then wouldn't have been able to stay in Exeter, and that was the deciding factor for me. I really wanted to be close to home, close to my home coach, be able to kind of stay in the same athletics environment as I'd grown up in, because I knew that that face-to-face coaching was really valuable for me. And yeah, I think if I'd gone anywhere else, within the first couple of weeks, I would have dropped out. yeah, I've always said that, and I think that's true. I've just loved being in Exeter, and I love the uni there, and being close to home is amazing.
12: We were saying a few moments ago about when you broke Zola Buzz record here at the London Stadium where we're recording, help you win selection to the Worlds, which were in Tokyo last year. You've already alluded to this, but when you say to people, I'm going to Tokyo, did that open you up to, you wouldn't go to Australia, but you did go to Tokyo. So how do you personally, first of all, make that decision? Let's start with that.
5: It was a challenging one, but a World Championships was never something that I'd be willing to turn down easily. And I kind of, the opportunity to go wasn't really there at the beginning of the year. I didn't really think, this year the aim is to qualify for the World Champs. The fact that that came around was incredible, and I wouldn't have dreamed of it happening. But being so young, I thought that the experience of going to a World Championships would be really, really valuable, because going to another one would mean I was like a lot better prepared. And coming away from Tokyo, I definitely felt that I learned so much, and had I been in the best shape of my life kind of at that championships, I would have struggled, because it was the first one and it was all so new. So I think it was really, really valuable for me to go, and hopefully I can take that experience into the next one, hopefully, and be able to use that and then be in better shape and hopefully have a better performance.
10: Yeah, you were 18th in that heat in Tokyo, and as you say about the experience that you get and how it would help you, just give, you know, expand on that. You know, how would that benefit you as an athlete?
5: Yeah, I mean, competing on the world level against senior athletes is just something I've never done before. I've been to kind of European meets where maybe all the athletes kind of in a similar kind of level, whereas when you start competing against those Africans and people who are just a next level above, it's about just being there and having kind of giving yourself as many opportunities to be there as possible, because it might take 10 champs before you can be in that top 5 or 3 or whatever, but you just got to give yourself as many opportunities to be there, because otherwise you're not going to ever get the chance to be on that podium and be hopefully winning it one day.
10: That's getting used to that sort of, I've seen you on TV, now I'm racing you.
5: Yeah, definitely. Sometimes I'm in the dining hall or something with like, and there's like Mondo Duplantis there or like Femke Bol, and you're like, I've been like fangirling you on the TV and now I'm next to you. This is kind of a bit, but you just got to keep composed and kind of remind yourself that you deserve to be there as well.
12: Well, at 2025, as well as going to the Senior Worlds, 3 big gold medals, European under 20 titles in the 3000, in the 5000, you ended the year winning the European under 20 cross country title as well. How much, particularly over the last 12 months, have you genuinely surprised yourself with what you've been able to do?
5: Yeah, I think every race over the last couple of years has just been like a kind of a shows where my fitness is at, but also it's kind of been a bit like, whoa, I didn't expect that to happen kind of thing. And definitely coming off the back of last year, I was like, how have I managed to achieve that much in 1 year? But those age group champs are really, really important and really, really valuable. And there was a time in the summer last year when I was like, okay, well, we've got the world champ selection. Do we just go all in on that? But I was always very set on going to the European under 20 championships because I'd never done an age group championships like that before. There was a European under 18 championships that were in Jerusalem, and I actually turned down the selection for that as well because I didn't want to fly there. And so I thought it was valuable for me to go to an age group champs before kind of, whilst I had the opportunity before kind of stepping up to the senior level where everyone is, seems to be miles ahead of you and you're just kind of like the one at the back. So it was nice to kind of finish off that under 20 with a few wins and a bit of confidence and having some experience that I can then take into more senior championships.
9: From the BBC World Service, this is the warm-up track.
12: I'm Ed Harry, and our guest for this episode is the triple European under 20 gold medalist Innes Fitzgerald.
13: And this is a huge year for British athletes because this episode, for example, is going to be released during the Commonwealth Games, which is in Glasgow. Then you've got the European Championships in Birmingham. Before we talk about how you prepared for them, just how excited is it to have this?
5: It's amazing. The London Diamond League last year was extra special being here, and the thought of having the Diamond League now and then the Commies in Glasgow and the Europeans in Birmingham is like three champs in 1 year, it feels like. And I'm just so excited because I've got so many friends and family that are able to come, and and will be there supporting me. I'm always quite apprehensive of when I have international races to having like family and friends come over, because I think it's one thing me flying, but having my family fly over is just doesn't really seem right. So I'm always quite like, just wait until something comes to the UK. So now is the opportunity to have everyone there. So really excited.
12: And I guess to the nuts and bolts of it, how do you prepare for back-to-back Commonwealth Games and then Europeans? Like, for example, do you say I'm going to run the same distances at both?
5: Yeah, for me, I'm doing the 5K at both. And it wasn't really an option for me to do any other event. But I think I'm best suited to the five anyway. I'm very much like, let's just take each day as it comes. So I'm just concentrating like what's happening tomorrow and the next day, whereas my coach has got the bigger picture planned out and I kind of just do what I'm told and trust that he knows best. And we know each other so well at this point that, yeah, it's amazing to have that trust in him. And I think in sport, there's so many highs and lows. You just got to kind of ride it and remind yourself there's going to be like another more opportunities. So if one race doesn't go well this summer, it's just about like going on to the next one and trusting that there'll be more opportunities. And it's nice to have three goes at it this summer in the UK, and hopefully one of them will pay off.
13: How hard is it to peak for the Commonwealth Games and then the Europeans, or do you have to accept that you might well be better prepared for one than the other?
5: Having them so close together is actually probably quite a good thing, because it means that you can kind of work towards it and be in good shape at one point in the season and not have to feel like you're fighting over months to stay in kind of some form. We took the decision earlier this year to not race that much, to kind of like take a bit of a mental step back to make sure that I was fully refreshed and ready coming into the summer, because it is challenging having high pressured events back to back. But it's an experience, and the Commies and Europeans tend to be in the same year anyway, so it's nice to kind of see how it will go this year, and then maybe we'll learn some things going into future years. But yeah, it's just about doing what we can and hopefully feeling fresh come the Europeans being the final race.
12: And Glasgow, it's obviously it's Team England, so it's a whole different kit either arriving at your house or going to collect. There's a slightly different dynamic there because all the constituent parts of the British Isles, including individual islands and the nations, all split up, of course.
5: Yeah, it's something that's completely different. And having chatted to Jo, who's like part of my coaching team, she said that it's much more like an Olympic Games. It's much more of a championship kind of games environment, as opposed to when you go to like a European champs or a world champs. It seems a bit more separated, whereas a Games feels a bit more like one big event. And I'm excited for that. It's something a bit different, and it's a privilege to represent England. Great Britain or England is always amazing. I don't think there's much difference between the two. The feeling is always there of like pride of representing my country, but it's nice to, do something a little bit different.
13: And how important is your coaching team? You've kind of alluded to this. I mean, you're coached by Gavin and Joe Pavey, and Joe was an outstanding middle distance runner, long distance runner internationally. How important have they been in your journey?
5: I don't think there's any other coaches that would compare. It's an incredible team that we've got. I think Joe having the actual athlete experience is really, really valuable in that kind of mentoring side. And she knows what it's like, what the mindset's like, what it's like to compete in those events. And having her to chat to going into races is like so valuable. And then Gav was there with her through the whole journey. And yeah, he's basically just built his kind of coaching philosophy throughout the years that they spent together. And we always joke that Joe was the guinea pig, and now I'm the one who's got the plan in place. So I'd like to do them proud and hope that, yeah, I can perform well off their training and prove that they are the best coaches that are out there. And I don't think there's anyone else that would compare, really.
13: Yeah, it must be amazing having someone like Joe in your corner, because I got a sense of just how talented she was when we were teenagers, because I grew up in Devon. We were both in the same English schools team. She won in Yeovil. I think she was Joe Davis at the time. And she was the only one who won from the team. And she broke the British record. Paula Radcliffe was in that race and finished further back. And right from then on, you just thought, wow, she's really good. So when you have someone like that who's been through it and can help you make this transition from being a junior to a senior and all the stresses that comes with it, how important and has that been?
5: Yeah, it's so challenging, that transition. And having chatted to her, she struggled so much in her kind of late teenage, early 20s, going through uni and having a lot of struggles with different coaches and different, just a bit of overtraining, a bit of injuries here and there. And I think she's so passionate about me not making the same mistakes she did, that I think that's so valuable. And her and Gav are so, we always joke that they're a bit too overprotective sometimes, but I think that's so much better than having someone that is the other way kind of thing. I think at this age, taking too many risks can be costly, but for me it's about not taking too many risks so that I can have a long career and hopefully, yeah, compete at many Olympics. Joe went to 5, so God knows
13: how many.
5: Incredible,
13: isn't it?
5: Yeah. A long future ahead.
11: The back end of her career was, I would say, even more impressive than the front end. And I never like that phrase, taking time off to have a family. There's no time off involved in starting a family. But I can't remember whether it was a national news piece or a local one, because I'm from Cornwall, so I often like try and catch up with the BBC local TV news. They went, when Jo was still competing, they went to her house, and it was either a cross-training machine or a treadmill, and it was under the stairs. Because it was almost like, there are the dirty wellies from the children, here are the shopping bags. I go in here, which is like Harry Potter's bedroom, and I do this. But it was like that kind of, we will find a way.
5: Yeah, I think they're definitely like that. They just, if they've got to do something, it will get done. They'll find a way to do it. And yeah, Joe and Gav have said that they had this treadmill they still have now, in Teddington when they were living there, and they said it basically took up the whole flat. There was not really much space for anything else, but it's a commitment that they're willing to have, and having that treadmill enabled Joe to do training throughout pregnancy and things. And yeah, they're definitely, Joe's got a mentality that is like no other, really. The way she's just like determined and will persist through anything, I think definitely was in her interest, but probably to her detriment at times as well.
13: Yeah, and coming back to the Commonwealths and the Europeans, you mentioned the fact that you can have family, be able to see you compete. Exciting, but is that pressure as well?
5: Definitely. But I think as I feel like I'm still young, I feel like I'm just learning and taking each experience as it comes and just trying to value it and not necessarily let the pressure get to me. I think it's nice to have a bit of pressure, otherwise what's driving you kind of thing. But I do perform best when I kind of, I'm just like, right, let's just get out and race it. It doesn't matter the result, let's just get out and race it. And then usually I surprise myself with a good result. So hopefully I can just go in there and just feel excited and happy to be there and then bring out the best result in myself.
11: I think as well, we've spoken to Australians and New Zealanders on this podcast, and
12: they view it, I think, the same way as athletes from the British Isles. It's like an extra spare Olympics. It's suddenly you're like, oh, this is not just a continental championship for a sport. This is something with a life all of its own.
5: Yeah, I'm so excited. I feel like it's just going to be a little bit different to everything else I've done. Yeah, and things like that just make it a little bit more special to be able to experience athletics in a slightly different way.
13: Yeah. What will make you happy in terms of the COM Games and the Europeans? So I hit the fast forward button and we're sitting down talking in September and we're looking back at the summer. What would you have liked to have achieved? What would you be satisfied that you've done?
5: Well, no athlete's satisfied unless they win, really, are they? I think that would definitely be a tall order. But I think just I'm satisfied when I come away from a race knowing that I did everything I could. You don't necessarily know how you're going to feel on the day of a race. You might be in the best shape of your life, but just things aren't clicking on the day. So it's just about me making sure that I make smart decisions during races so that I feel like when I cross the line at the finish, I've done as much as I can. And that is challenging because sometimes you're not in the right headspace and you can make irrational decisions during races and like make moves when you shouldn't, or you just need to sit in and wait for the race to get going. But yeah, for me, it's just like, I want to come away from the commies and the Europeans having had a positive experience from both and getting the most out of myself on each day. And then I think I'll be satisfied.
12: We wish you well with that, but we've talked about all the championships you've been to and the things you've won and the things you hope to win. But what about your park run record? Because knowing the way that so many people do the park run, for those that don't know, it's 5 kilometres. It's usually on a Saturday morning. It's all over the United Kingdom, but also much further afield now as well. And there'll be people listening and say, what parkrun record? What did you do? But so tell us what happened on New Year's Day 2026.
5: Yeah, so I did parkrun on Christmas Day, the one local to me. And then on New Year's Day, I ran the parkrun in Exmouth, which is near uni, really, the closest one to uni. And I don't even know what the time was, 15, 20 something.
12: 15 minutes, 27 seconds.
5: There we go. But I knew I was in good shape because the European Cross had been a couple of weeks before. And what's nice about having it before Christmas is you feel like you can just chill over Christmas. But, I mean, that's never really the case for athletes, is it? But, yeah, it was a lovely morning on New Year's Day, nice and cool. I got the train down from Exeter and you can look out across the river. I saw the sunrise. It was a beautiful morning. And yeah, it just felt really good and ended up running pretty quick, which was nice. And I think doing it at parkrun makes it extra special because I think parkrun has a special place in my heart, definitely. The connection it makes between the general public and running in general, I think, is really important. And I praise anyone who goes down to a parkrun because it's not easy doing a 5K. I think some people are like, oh, it's just 5K, but when you actually get out there and do it, it is challenging. And you see everyone of all abilities out there putting in their best effort, be it 40 minutes, 30 minutes. It's just so nice to get everyone together. And the community there is incredible. And the sport I had that day was amazing. And it's like any other race, really. But apart from it's just with normal people. And it's nice to get down there and compete or run there because I don't often get to run on a Saturday morning. Usually I'm at training.
12: But to do that and a national record within that environment to share with those people that are, like you say, are there because they care and they love running.
5: Yeah, and it's nice to do it when people aren't necessarily expecting it and then they get to be there and experience it with you rather than like going to an event where it's like, oh, well, everyone's going to run fast here, so that's why you've come along. It's nice to share that experience with people who, yeah, rarely see kind of female athletes break 20 minutes on that course.
13: And back to how, you know, we all function within the framework of global sport. What are some of the things that you think that governing bodies can perhaps put into place to still develop the sport, but also with the environment in mind?
5: I think having meets like this, kind of like more higher profile meets, I guess, within the UK is really important because it means that British athletes can be competing with other athletes of a high level without not having to travel far. I think, yeah, that's really important. And I think for me, a big choice I'd like to see made is that when we have international events, British Athletics and the governing bodies to make more environmentally conscious travel choices. That's something that I'm really passionate about, and I think that is an attainable goal. Yeah, obviously there's a financial side of that that I spoke about, but just to see some improvement would be nice.
12: And you're a runner, so it's like what you're putting in your body is what you're breathing in. When you look at it from that perspective, does it almost make even more sense to you that, of course I care about these things, of course I'm interested, because to make this engine work properly, to live this life, I need all of this to be the best it can possibly be?
5: Definitely. I think athletes are so focused on those like small little 1% here and there. Sometimes they don't necessarily think about, I don't know, things like air pollution and other things that are obviously going to affect them probably more than some of those other factors that they're considering. So I do think it's really important, and sometimes athletes underestimate the impact that changes in the environment have on them. Definitely, I find these hotter temperatures I struggle with, and there's kind of scientific research about these different things like the wet bowl temperature and stuff like that, about sweating in hotter temperatures and things like that. And I think it's easy to underestimate the impact that they'll have on sporting performance. So it's important for us as athletes to say, look, we need to protect the environment, prevent this kind of global temperature rise, because it's going to have an impact on us as well.
13: And finally, we are the Warm Up Track podcast. So what do you listen to when you're warming up to compete?
5: A range of music. However, I have a slight, I don't know whether this is usual or not, but I will like listen to a song and it will be like, I'll fixate on that song for like a good couple weeks, and it'll be basically the only song I listen to. So usually in a warm-up, I'll listen to one song on repeat, and then a couple of weeks later or a month later, it'll be a different song on repeat. And then it'll come to the end of the year and Spotify give you like the Spotify Wrapped, and usually those songs that I've been listening to on repeat will be the ones kind of in the top list. And then I'll listen through the whole playlist, and usually the song will come on, the first like kind of beats, and I'll know exactly what meet that was from. And it's a slightly surreal kind of like experience. I'm like, I just suddenly feel like I'm there. And I think if I listen to all the songs from last year, I will know exactly which songs from which meet. And it's crazy, but I kind of like that. And it's giving me kind of like, yeah, a song to connect to the experience, which I think is quite valuable.
13: What's one of the songs that you got fixated with?
5: I listened to Beautiful People is it Ed Sheeran? Yeah. That one I listened to on repeat. That was during Tokyo, so that's the link I've got there.
13: Fantastic.
12: It's been absolutely brilliant speaking to you. Thanks for giving us the time. And it's Fitzgerald, it's been a pleasure having you on the Warm Up Track.
5: Thank you. Thank you for having me. It's been lovely to chat.
4: Ed Harry and Adi Adedoyin with the Warm Up Track. 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And an update on Innes Fitzgerald, who you heard from there. She finished 11th in the 5,000 metres in Glasgow at the Commonwealth Games and will go again in the European Championships in a week's time. Tight turnaround for that one. This is John Bennett in the Sports World studio, and the top story right now on the BBC Sport website is European football's governing body saying it's lost confidence in the FIFA president Gianni Infantino after he scrapped his plan to allow private investment in the World Cup. And in the last few minutes, CONCACAF have welcomed the move. They commend the media for bringing the issues out of the shadows and into the light. They call for a full review of FIFA's leadership that they say has stopped putting football first. CONCACAF conclude that the unity demonstrated by our member associations this week has reaffirmed that when guided by courage, integrity and sound governance, the game will remain where it belongs, in the hands of football, not a single individual. More on this on the BBC Sport website and also on the Newsroom programme on BBC World Service in an hour's time. The top story from the Commonwealth Games today is that four-time champions Australia will not contest the netball gold medal match for the first time. That is huge after they suffered a shock 46-45 defeat to Jamaica. Jamaica will play New Zealand in Sunday's final. They beat England 61-54. So let's have a listen to the Jamaica fans at the Sunshine as the Sunshine Girls left the Hydro Arena. Well, shortly before they left, Jamaica's Bree Grierson spoke with Sports World's Sophia Hartley.
14: It's just amazing, like, we're such a small island and to

0: let's talk about the match then itself, because it was so intense. You led for 55 minutes of it. How aware were you of the scoreline, or did you just feel completely immersed in all of it?
1: I'm definitely aware of the scoreline. I think as a wing attack role, you're always leading that attack end, so I had to know what we were up by. But I said to Ria at half time, I want the game to finish now, because I knew we were up and I thought they're going to come back. So I knew that was always going to happen. But I think props to us. In previous years, in previous games, we've let that win slip away. So I think amazing from us to keep that win.
0: New Zealand tomorrow, gold medal match. How does that sound?
1: Insane. I feel like I haven't even processed it yet, but it's a big game for us. We obviously already played them, but we weren't at our peak. So we've always got something to work on, and we've got some wrongs to right, that's for sure.
2: What a game that will be. And you can keep up to date on Sunday Sports World here on the BBC World Service with Delith Lloyd. She'll be in Glasgow at the Commonwealth Games from 14 GMT. All the news on the closing ceremony. The team will assess how successful these games have been, and they'll look at the legacy ahead of the next Commonwealth Games in India in 4 years' time. Join Delith on Sunday Sports World from 14 GMT. Golf now before the latest BBC news and the Women's Open at Royal Lytham and St Anne's. All eyes on South Korea's Hae-ran Ryu, and if she can win a third major on the bounce. Our golf correspondent Ian Carter can bring us the latest.
3: Well, it looked very much on the cards, John, a short while ago when three birdies in four holes to the sixth opened up a four-stroke advantage for Hae-ran Yu, and she was really in charge of this tournament. But since then, she has had three birdies in bogeys in four holes, the most recent at the 10th. She's playing the 11th at the moment, and that's brought her back to six under par. And now it's a share of the lead with playing partner Shiho Kuwaki of Japan, who's playing very nicely, birdied the 7th and the 9th after a bit of a sticky start, and she on the 11th is at 6 under par. And the American Solheim Cup player Yilimi No has had 3 birdies in the row, 9, 10 and 11, and that's got her to 6 under. The clubhouse leader is Germany's Esther Henselite, the leading European. Excellent round today, 67, and at 4 under par she's 2 behind.
2: Thanks very much, Ian. Coming up, all the news from the Commonwealth Games and the Women's Africa Cup of Nations. Stay with us on the BBC.
4: BBC News, I'm John Shea. Ireland, which holds the presidency of the Council of the European Union, is to convene a meeting of the bloc's Justice and Home Affairs Council on Tuesday to discuss the Spanish territory of Ceuta, which recently saw a mass influx of Moroccans. Spain's Prime Minister criticised what he called the selfish reaction of some EU countries. Italy reimposed border checks with Spain, citing security concerns. Spain's Interior Minister, Fernando Grande Marlaska, pointed out there was no free movement from Ceuta into the EU's border-free Schengen area.
5: That selfishness and failure to acknowledge the values of the European Union has meant that the president of the government has called that extraordinary high emergency meeting, because here we are talking about bad faith and a lack of knowledge, because as you know, Ceuta is not part of Schengen.
4: The authorities in Italy are putting nearly all its major cities on the highest alert for heat from Monday. Only Reggio Calabria and Messina in the far south are not included. It's in preparation for a new fourth heat wave next week. Hugh Morgan reports.
6: Italy's health ministry says temperatures are likely to reach the high 30s Celsius and could pass 40. It warned that such temperatures can harm even young, healthy and active people, not just those normally at risk, such as the elderly, the very young and those with chronic illnesses. These temperatures have been linked to a number of deaths, as well as wildfires and drought. Harvest in the vineyards of Piedmont in the Alpine northwest has been brought forward. This extreme heat is being caused by a subtropical anticyclone from North Africa that's strengthening over the Mediterranean.
4: France's Interior Minister says the largest wildfire since 1949 has been brought under control. The fire in a pine forest near Bordeaux had been burning for more than a week. The Minister, Laurent Nunez, said it was no longer progressing. But in southeastern France, firefighters are bringing in reinforcements to tackle the blaze, which had been under control, but which flared up again on Friday, burning more than 10 square kilometres in 6 hours. The Nepali British climber Nirmal Purja died in the avalanche that struck Pakistan's Broad Peak on Thursday. He was 43. His expedition company also confirmed that the 9 other members of the team died. Caroline Davis is in Islamabad.
7: In a statement on social media, Nirmal Purja's team said they announced his death with profound sadness.

0: sadness and immense heartbreak, Pudger had recently become well known for his Netflix documentary chronicling his climbing feats. Nepal's Prime Minister said the death of the climbers had shocked, but that their courage, dedication and contributions will always remain inspiring. Rescuers have seen what they think are some of the other climbers by using a drone, but they said they cannot confirm their identities or condition.
1: This is the latest world news from the BBC. Taliban officials in Afghanistan say they've found the bodies of 14 more Afghans who were attempting to cross into Iran in a desert area. It takes the number killed in the incident to 19. They were part of a group that went missing 2 weeks ago while travelling through a remote area of the border province of Nimruz. It's reported that their vehicle broke down and they continued on foot. Officials said the men would have died from dehydration, hunger and extreme heat after becoming stranded in shifting sand dunes. European football's governing body says it's lost confidence in the FIFA president, Gianni Infantino, after he scrapped his plan to allow private investment in the World Cup. UEFA says it will now reflect on how what it called this shabby, backroom, opaque deal came together and devise a plan to make sure that it can't recur. Joe Lenski reports.
2: UEFA was one of three confederations which had threatened to boycott the tournament if the plans went through. Now, it says this move is a victory for the whole game. European football's governing body also said the current FIFA leadership had not only lost UEFA's confidence, but also that of many other members of the football family. UEFA has made clear that after a decade in charge, the FIFA president should step down.
1: A truck bomb has exploded outside a police station in the Colombian city of Cúcuta, near the border with Venezuela. The authorities said 8 officers and 3 civilians were injured. The attack comes days before Abelardo de la Espriella is due to be sworn in as Colombia's new president. The right-winger strongly condemned the bombing, declaring terrorism will not intimidate Colombia. The former Malian Prime Minister Moussa Mara has been released after serving a 1-year prison sentence. He was jailed after expressing support online for political prisoners. He was charged with undermining the credibility of the state, defying legitimate authority and inciting public disorder. BBC News.
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4: Welcome back to Sports World with me, John Bennett, on the busiest day of this year's Commonwealth Games. Gold galore, 44 gold medals to be precise, to be won today. Many already won. We'll have the latest shortly. And in about 20 minutes' time, we'll focus on the Women's Africa Cup of Nations. A massive day for Nigeria. Surely a must-win game for them against a very impressive Zambia side. Plus, we'll be live at the Women's Tour de France. But let's focus on the penultimate day of action at the Commonwealth Games in Glasgow by crossing to the Scotstoun Stadium for the final evening of the track and field programme. 11 gold medals up for grabs. Adi Adedoyin and World Championship silver medalist Hannah England are there for Sports World.
5: Yeah, we could be in for a blockbuster evening, John, because Josh Kerr of Scotland is going to be going in the mile. He has been in sensational form. He broke the world record at the Diamond League meeting in London a couple of weeks ago. He looked really, really good in qualification. I actually spoke to him after that first round heat, and he admitted that the last few weeks have been a bit of an emotional roller coaster.
6: Yeah, it's a come down, but you know, I think I just spent a couple of days at home, and I was so excited to be here, and I still am. But just getting that first round in the legs a little bit is good, just to know the legs are still feeling fresh. But yeah, emotionally been a bit of a roller coaster for sure.
5: What's it like competing in front of a home crowd?
6: I'll never take that for granted. I don't know how many more times I'll have that in my career. And yeah, I just soaked that up a lot in the last 200. And you know, when you feel good in front of a home crowd, you've got to show some emotion.
5: And a final one for you. Obviously, this could be an amazing couple of weeks for you, the world record and gold in front of a home crowd, potentially.
6: Step by step, man. Stone to stone. I'll take it every hour at a time. I'm not going to try and get too far ahead of myself. I need to recover from this one and get ready to go for Saturday night.
5: Hannah, he wasn't giving anything away there, but he has to start as the heavy favourite. And then competing in front of a home crowd, I mean, the atmosphere tonight is going to be amazing.
7: It will be, and I think that will raise him as any sort of fatigue, emotional fatigue off the back of that world record, I think will be lifted by the crowd and the competition. You know, he's facing Jake Whiteman as well, the other Scottish athlete, the other Scottish great. He won't take a win over Jake for granted. Cam Myers, the young Australian, loves to push the pace in front run. So I think, you know, when Josh Kerr looks at that start list for tonight, he'll click into gear.
5: What about Ollie Hoare, who won the 1500 metres in Birmingham? I spoke to him after the first round heat, which was pretty chaotic. It was a slow race, heavily bunched. He got tripped. He hit the deck hard. And it was interesting because he said to me he didn't compete in that Diamond League when Josh Kerr broke the world record because he said emotionally it would have been tough to go from that to competing here. And he was completely devastated when he thought that he wasn't going to qualify. Well, obviously they appealed and they're through. I mean, how do you rate his chances, everything considered?
7: I think Ollie Hall would suit a fast race, which I think it will be tonight. And, you know, he won the Commonwealth Games in a pretty quick time last time round when it was 1500. I just hope he's physically okay from that fall because you often can get a bit of kind of whiplash kind of effect from falling. I think emotionally he'll be okay because he's in, you know. Hopefully sort of the panic that he was in when he spoke to you after that fall will be erased by the fact that the officials did the right thing and put him through to the final.
5: We've got the women's mile as well, and Australia's Jess Hull will be going for her second medal at these games. She finished in a silver medal position in what was a really exciting 5,000 metre final. It was an Australia 1-2. Rosie Davis got the gold medal. Afterwards, I spoke to Hull and she said that that performance will hopefully give her momentum going into tonight's final.
8: I sort of learnt in Tokyo last year, each round I got better, so I'm sort of anticipating that on Saturday night was that with this in my legs, the excitement of this, the high of this medal, hopefully when I come back out on Saturday night I can just ride that high again.
5: I know how big it is in Australia because I've covered the Commonwealth Games in Australia, but for you, how big is this?
8: Well, this is the only medal I didn't have yet, so to get a medal at the Commonwealth Games completes the set for me, so I've got a medal at every major champs now, and that was a big goal at the start of this season, and can try and add one in the mile on the weekend, yeah.
5: So Hannah, who else should we be looking out for in this women's mile?
7: Well, the problem with Jess Hull is she's inspired the rest of Australia to get really good at middle distance running. And there's talk of an Australian 1-2-3 tonight between Jess Hull, Abby Caldwell and Claudia Hollingsworth. I think other nations would like to argue with that. But those three, incredibly strong, and they've all got their own way of running the race as well. Caldwell and Hollingsworth are lightning quick over 800. The pressure could be on Hull to lead it and then she'll be vulnerable in the home straight. There are, of course, other athletes in the field, but I think the Australians could genuinely be the biggest threat to Jessica Hull.
5: I'm looking forward to the men's 800 metres because Wycliffe Kinyamo is hoping to defend his title. He didn't look very good earlier on, but in the semi-final, something clicked.
7: I'm not sure why Cliff Kinyamal's looked like good for the last 4 years. And then suddenly we get to another... I'm probably missing a few performances and getting it wrong there. But the level he brought to the semi-final here in that 800 metres, he just clicked into gear and he's just a Commonwealth Games guy, isn't he? He's actually going to... He could be a hat-trick tonight if he gets it. And that is... We've seen a few athletes attempt that this week with mixed results. But I think each one of those eight men in that 800 final think they can medal. It's really wide open.
5: In the field, Mackenzie Little of Australia is going to be going for gold in the javelin. She's a fascinating character. A silver at the last edition of the Commonwealth Games. She's got world medals as well. But she's amazing because she's a doctor and manages life as a full-time athlete. You've been an athlete yourself. You've competed at a higher stage. Just how hard is what she's doing?
7: I mean, I thought it was hard enough just being an elite athlete, never mind having a career alongside it. I think Mackenzie Little is a wonderful example of someone who tried to be a full-time athlete and it didn't suit her. She came away from Australia for long periods and based herself in Europe and the performances suffered. And she said, no, I've got to do what's right for me. She's broken the mould, flies home at any opportunity between any competition she's got elsewhere in the world to do a shift because it gives her the life balance to be able to perform on the field.
5: Yeah, we interviewed her on our podcast, The Warm-Up Track, and that was in Oslo. And she had literally just landed. We said, are you too tired to do this? She said, no, I've got to stay on this time zone. She did it, competed the next day, got on a plane, and off she went. It's quite remarkable what she's doing. In terms of the para-athletes, Melanie Woods of Scotland will be going for her second gold medal of these games. She won the T54 1500 metres yesterday, which was a rerun after a crash in the original race, which she also won. You wonder how tough that's going to be, having to race so many times, but she's going to have the home crowd behind her, and she is one of the medal favourites.
7: No, Woods' schedule has been more chaotic than she would have liked with that extra rerun of the 1500. But I think hearing Flower of Scotland in the stadium yesterday for the medal ceremony for the first event, that's gonna help with the fatigue. I think she's good for that 400.
5: Let's finish with the sprint relays later tonight. And there's also the mixed relays. Mixed opinions about this. Some purists think, quite frankly, this is just a bit of nonsense. I actually quite like it. You know, it's making its debut here at these games.
7: I love it. I think it's absolutely brilliant. And it opens it up to some other nations that might not be able to find four men, four women to be competitive in the men's and women's 400. I think it makes a lot of sense, particularly in the landscape of the Commonwealth Games at the moment, to put a mixed 4x4 here at this championships. That's the only 4x4 we've got. It's going to be super competitive and very entertaining.
5: And, you know, we're always talking about drawing in new audiences, young crowd. And if you're not a huge fan of track and field, it's something that you can sort of buy into very quickly, isn't it?
7: It is. It's very simple. Two men, two women, race around the track four times. And you break from lanes. It's that chaos as well, where they're all jostling at the changeover zone. It's got a bit of everything.
5: Yeah, so it's going to be fun tonight. It's going to be a big night for Josh Kerr. It's been in sensational form. I'm not sure about world record because it is quite cool here in Scotland. But what I can guarantee, John, is the atmosphere is going to be terrific.
4: Yeah, that is going to be something else. You can follow it on the BBC Sport website, live text commentary. Thanks to Addy. Thanks to Hannah as well. Let's head back to the SEC Centre now in Glasgow. 14 boxing champions are being crowned throughout the day. Shabnam Yunus Jewell is back there for us. And Shabnam, it seems to be England and India dominating these finals.
9: Yeah, John, welcome back. Let's start by talking about India, because this is their most successful boxing campaign in history. They are guaranteed 10 medals after an unprecedented semi-final clean sweep, and this eclipses their previous best boxing haul of 9 medals, which was set at the Gold Coast Games in 2018. Prior to those games, India had accumulated 44 total Commonwealth Games boxing medals, including 11 golds. And this morning I saw them add back-to-back goals with victories for Preeti Pawar and Jasmine Lamboria in the women's featherweight and bantamweight categories, respectively. Then we saw Jadumani Singh and Mandanbum took silver in the men's 55 kilograms category after being beaten by Australia's Jai Dixon. And the first fight to start this evening session, John, has seen India against England in the women's 51 kilogram category. Gold went to India's Sakshi, so a third gold there for India today. Silver going to England's Ruby White. Probably a bit disappointing for her. She's a four-time European champion and seven-time national champion. And this also means that England can't now break their record of 6 gold medals in one game. They could have gone one better with 7. They achieved 6 in Australia 8 years ago, so they can still equal it. They've won 3 gold this morning and are in 3 more gold medal matches later this afternoon. They've already equaled their best ever performance at a Commonwealth Games after getting all 7 fighters through to the finals. Isaac Oko was one of the gold medal winners from earlier in the men's 90 kilograms, and he spoke about why the team has been so successful recently.
10: We just train so hard every week up in Sheffield. You know, the coaches put us through our paces every single week. We're helping each other out sparring. You know, we all go to different competitions. We don't all go to the same one, so we're always constantly helping each other out sparring, training, pushing each other on, getting behind each other. And ultimately, these are the results you see. We had 10 in the semi-finals yesterday and 7 in the final today. And we have 4 winners this morning, and hopefully we'll have some more later. And just proof's in the pudding. You know, you put in what you get out. It's a lonely place when you get in there and you got someone trying to punch you in the head. So, you know, it's only you and the other person, but when you got people behind you cheering your name and screaming you on, it just gives you that extra boost to that little uplift that you might need sometimes to push yourself that a little bit further and get the decisions.
4: Isaac Oko there. It's a lonely place when someone's trying to punch you in the head. I love that quote. And Shabnam, Namibia will win their 4th boxing medal of the Games later.
9: Yeah, and it's significant because this will be their best ever haul of boxing medals at a single Commonwealth Games. They've got 9 in their all-time total, including 2 golds. And today, try again Morning and Devolo. He's guaranteed a silver medal after securing his place in the men's 60-kilogram final later. That was after an intense split decision semi-final victory over the defending champion Jude Gallagher of Northern Ireland. And that was a real upset there. The biggest victory of Ndevolo's career. And now he's got the chance to take gold for Namibia when he faces India's Sachin. Now, Ndevolo, John's really proving himself at these games. He says, my main skill is I'm an unpredictable fighter. I can fight southpaw or orthodox. I can switch and confuse my opponent. And he added, my mother named me Try Again to encourage me in school, in sport. If you don't do good, you always have another chance. Try again until you get that score. That's my plan here. I think we can all learn from that. So let's see if he succeeds tonight, John.
4: Oh, it's been fantastic getting to know the athletes of the Commonwealth Games. That's a great story. Thanks very much to Shabnam, Eunice, Jewel. Some headlines today from the track cycling at the Chris Hoy Velodrome. Scotland's Neil Fackey, we were hearing about him earlier in the show. He's won his seventh Commonwealth gold in his final race of his career. He won the men's tandem sprint in a contest that went to a decider. It was really nerve-wracking. Had to be rerun after both he and his opponent, James Ball, crashed into each other. So a dramatic contest that really pleased the home crowd as well. They're all behind him in Glasgow. But success for Wales in the women's 25-kilometre point race. Anna Morris winning that to get a second gold medal after victory in the 4,000 metres individual pursuit. And New Zealand's Emma Foy and pilot Jesse Hodges beat a strong field to win gold in the women's tandem 1,000 metres time trial. To judo, and Sophia Hartley has been busy for us. She's hot-footed across after watching the two netball semi-finals this morning. In case you missed it, an amazing story. Jamaica beating the defending champions and four-time champions Australia to reach Sunday's netball final. A massive shock. Jamaica will face New Zealand. That's on Sunday in the final. Five golds, meanwhile, to be won in the judo today. And Sophia, an African champion, is on the mat.
11: Yeah, that's right. He's just stepped onto the mat. Timothy Mwensen of South Africa is one of Africa's leading judokas, and this is his first Commonwealth Games. But he comes into this final full of confidence in his ability. As I say, just recently crowned the champion of Africa in judo. And in March, he actually beat a former world champion and Olympic junior champion of Romania as well. So he goes up against Malaysia's Bin Abdul Majid for the gold medal. I'm sure we'll be able to give you hope. Hopefully a bit of an indication by the end of this segment how he's got on. But yeah, huge moment for Africa and African judo.
4: You've been across the shocks today in the netball. Any shocks from what you've seen so far this afternoon?
11: Well, it was a pretty big adrenaline rush over at the Hydro when I was watching that netball match. But we have had more tears across here in the SEC. Nigeria's Anuku Anuta claimed bronze against Zambia's Rita, and she won the contest by an ippon. So that's when you throw your opponent on flat on their back, two shoulders on the floor, and it gets you an instant win of the contest. And she walked round the arena with tears in her eyes, an amazing medal for Anuku. And we've also had two English athletes go head-to-head in the men's 73 kilograms final, but it was Ethan Nwoene who actually claimed the gold and finished on top. He won by single Yuko in golden time, so that's when it goes to almost like a sudden death situation. So Benjamin Levy had to settle for the silver in that weight category.
4: And last week on Sports World, you may remember we heard from the Coughlin sisters, Aoife and Maeve from Australia, speaking to Lee James. Aoife is the reigning Commonwealth champion in the 70 kilograms category. She said she wanted to defend her title from Birmingham, and she has her chance shortly, Sophia.
11: Yeah, she's coming up in just a moment's time after this 81 kilogram final, so that's super exciting for their family because judo is in the blood. Her parents actually met through the sport at university before emigrating to Australia, and all three children have gone on to compete in judo at international level. As you said there, she met her sister Maeve, was actually unable to qualify for the games in 2022 due to injury, but was there cheering her on in the crowd. So this Games has been super special for the pair because they've been able to compete side by side, which has been wonderful. And this is also the first time that her family have been able to see both of them compete internationally. So it should be very special indeed.
4: Sophia, thank you very much. Sophia Hartley and the rest of the Commonwealth Games team from the BBC World Service will be back with Delith Lloyd from 14 GMT on Sunday Sports World. Delith presenting the programme live from Glasgow. Next to football and the Women's Africa Cup of Nations, a massive game for the defending and 10 times champions Nigeria. They're up against Zambia in their group stage match, the pick of the group stages. And a defeat for Nigeria could see them exit at the group stage of the competition for the first time ever. They've actually never been out before the semi-finals before, so that's how massive it is. Let's hear from the two head coaches.
12: You try to do the best you can, and sometimes it's not magic. There are things that take time for the players to be able to develop, and there are things that you can give instructions quickly, and then something can equally happen and to make amends in that regard. But the fact is that we know what we are doing, we are focused, and we are looking ahead. Because we have lost now, people are questioning the tactics, it's within their rights to do so. I don't have any problem with that.
13: We are very focused on ourselves. We have a clear plan, and it's about the execution of this plan. A plan is only as good as we bring it on the pitch. So it's we always bounce back to us and focus on our task. And we believe deeply that when we bring this plan in the perfection on the pitch, that we are able also to challenge and beat Nigeria.
4: This game is going to be so tense. Joining us now, Mats Faruqi, who's going to be covering the tournament for us in Morocco. And I'm pleased to say, Nigeria legend also with us. Four-time WAFCON winner with Nigeria, Desire Aprunozi. Hello to you both. Desire, let's start with you. Where does this game rank in terms of pressure games for the Nigeria national team? Obviously, this team, and you before played in so many finals and played in so many World Cup games, but this is a different sort of pressure, isn't it, for Nigeria today, being in danger of going out so early? How do you think they'll be feeling going into this one?
14: Well, it's a very difficult position for the Super Falcons at the moment. This is actually the very first time the team have lost against the debutants, Malawi, in this kind of tournament. It's very difficult at the moment for the Super Falcons, and also considering the fact that the opponents they lost against, that's the Scorchers of Malawi, they kind of play a kind of similar game with the Zambians, and Zambia happened to be their second game in the group stage. So I'm a very bit tensed. I'm kind of skeptical that the results might swing in favor of Zambia as well, considering the fact that in the last edition of the WAFCON, Falcon faced Zambia at some point in that tournament, and it ended in favor of the Falcons 5-0. I think Zambia would they wouldn't want a repeat of that as well. You know, coming into this second game of the group stage with six goal win against Egypt, I think they will want to maintain 100% record and all of that. So it's very difficult. And having watched Super Falcons' performance against Malawi, it's not very encouraging, so to speak. And Malawi playing the same kind of football with Zambia, I personally, I think it's going to really be a very difficult game. But I've spoken to a few of the girls, the goalkeeper, for example, because considering the mistakes she made during the game against Malawi, I spoke to her, and she seemed to have realized, you know, the mistakes, and she knows what's at stake, and the whole team, according to her, the whole team, they've tried to, forget about the past results. So they are trying to focus on tonight's game, and probably give everything they've got to get the 3 points, because they know tonight's game is a do or die.
4: So,
14: they can't afford
4: so
14: to lose.
4: So nerve-wracking. So tense. I'm surprised to hear you're tense, though, Desire, because you said on social media, everybody needs to chill out. I understand we're disappointed with the team's performance, but it's the Super Falcons, you better believe. So, you know, I'm glad to hear you're a bit tense as well, because I've seen on social media many Nigeria fans are tense. But Maz, what about Zambia? How much of an opportunity will they be seeing this as the chance to put Nigeria out of the competition?
15: There's a massive rivalry developing between Nigeria and Zambia in the last couple of years, John.
14: Yeah.
15: And that's, another bit, like, Desire knows this better than I do. Hello, Desire. But, you know, what's really interesting about this, and Desire pointed it out as well, is obviously when these two sides met in the quarterfinals last year, there was so much chat in the build-up to that match about what the expectations were on the Zambia side, you know, the so-called golden generation, the likes of Barbara Banda, Rachel Kundinanji. And we were expecting a lot from them, and they simply did not show up in that quarterfinal against Nigeria. 5-0, Nigeria won that. They absolutely did a job on those two players in particular. So there was really, I think, for Zambia, a sense of revenge. I think for their head coach, Nora Heutler, we heard from her earlier, that she will hope that she's had a lot more time to work with the players. She only took over at the beginning of last year. And when I spoke to her after that quarterfinal last year, she was saying, you know, I really want to have another go at this Nigeria team when I've had a bit more time to implement my ideas. And that narrative between her and Justin Madugu on the touchline is going to be a very interesting one, as well as what we'll see play out between the players on the pitch. Because Justin Madugu, we know, has got a great relationship with these Nigeria players, but tactically, he isn't the best. And if Zambia can get a foothold in this game early on, I think that will be key. But if you don't mind, John, I was just going to ask Desire there. It's really interesting to hear you, Desire, say that you've spoken to Chiamaka Nnadozie since the Malawi game, because I think a lot of us were surprised, and I wonder if you were as well, Desire, that, I don't know, Nigeria just looked maybe underprepared in that game, and they didn't seem as up for it in a sense as Malawi. I was quite surprised by the Nigeria that came out for that match, and obviously they've got to try and combat that and improve that side of things.
14: Yeah, I agree with you when you said Nigeria looked very unprepared. I think that seemed to be the case, really. They were very unprepared, no thanks to the Federation, because we had a couple of FIFA windows to, you know, play some quality international friendlies, and that didn't happen, right? And I think because of that, some of the girls are match rusty in terms of playing together as a team. You know, they play in their club sides, no doubt, you know, week in, week out, but it's not the same thing playing alongside your national teammates. It's not the same thing. They need that cohesion, understanding, and all of that. And I think that is one thing that is lacking in that team. We could see how Malawi rattled them. You know, the team seemed very, very destabilized, and there was no coherence in the team and all of that. But I think I'm kind of happy that this happened in the first game of the group stage. You know, the Super Falcons, they've been in this situation before. This is not the first time. It happened in 2018 when I was still part of the team. We lost our first group game, and then we you know, came back and won every other game and all the way to the final, and at the end of the day we won the tournament. So I hope, I'm looking forward to history repeating itself and all of that, but still with the kind of performance I've seen these girls display, I hope they would, you know, learn from their mistakes and possibly come out stronger against Zambia. I know Zambia is not a pushover team, but it's going to be very difficult. But I believe Super Falcons to actually, you know, give everything to come out on top in this second group game and possibly go all the way to the next round. Because, I mean, this tournament will serve also as a World Cup qualification.
4: Yeah, I wanted to ask Maz about that, Desire, because that really adds to the pressure, doesn't it, Maz? I mean, I know I've heard you talking about this a lot on Sport Today this week, this added pressure that it's all the more important because it doubles up this tournament as qualified for the next World Cup, all four semi-finalists securing a ticket for Brazil. So it's massive for Nigeria.
15: Absolutely. And you look at our four semi-finalists from 13 months ago, so the last edition. So Nigeria, South Africa, Morocco and Ghana. I mean, what a story it would be for them if they were able to qualify for the World Cup next year. They'll certainly be targeting that. But so will Zambia. Obviously, they've got players in there who've won NWSL titles. They've played at Olympic Games. Zambia will want a slice of the action as well. And I think there's others that we should mention who have really started to develop through this tournament. I think Ivory Coast is definitely another team we could be talking about over the next couple of weeks. So I think we've got 6, 7, maybe 8, John, teams who will be targeting those semi-final spots. And that is why it's so fascinating, this race for the semi-finals, because clearly 7 or 8 does not go into 4. So there are going to be some disappointed sides. And could we talk about the likes of Nigeria or South Africa potentially not being there next year in Brazil? It would be astonishing.
4: Maz Faruqi, thank you very much. And Desire, thank you very much as well. Desire Oprah-Nosie, Nigeria legend, 20 GMT kickoff, Nigeria against Zambia. We'll have the latest on the Women's Open Golf and we'll focus on the Women's Tour de France after the latest BBC News with Keith Adams.
16: Thanks. Ireland will convene a meeting of the EU's justice ministers on Tuesday to discuss the Spanish territory of Ceuta, which recently saw a mass influx of Moroccans. Spain's prime minister criticised what he called the selfish reaction of some EU countries. Italy has reimposed border checks with Spain, citing security concerns. Spain's interior minister, Fernando Grande Malasca, pointed out there was no free movement from Ceuta into the EU's border-free Schengen area.
17: That selfishness and failure to acknowledge the values of the European Union has meant that the president of the government has called that extraordinary high emergency meeting, because here we are talking about bad faith and a lack of knowledge, because as you know, Ceuta is not part of Schengen.
16: The authorities in Italy are putting nearly all major cities under the highest alert from Monday in preparation for a new fourth heatwave set to grip the country. The health ministry says temperatures are likely to reach the high 30s Celsius and could pass 40. US embassies in three Middle East cities, Amman, Baghdad and Jerusalem, have urged American citizens to exercise increased vigilance as tensions between the United States and Iran continues to rise. The embassies also advised Americans to be prepared to leave in the event of further escalation. And the celebrated Nepali-British climber Nirmal Purja has died in the avalanche that struck Pakistan's Broad Peak on Thursday. He was 43. His expedition company, Elite Exped, also confirmed that the other nine members of the team had died. Our correspondent Caroline Davis is in Islamabad.
0: In a statement on social media, Nirmal Purja's team said they announced his death with profound sadness and immense heartbreak. Purja had recently become well known for his Netflix documentary chronicling his climbing feats. Nepal's prime minister said the death of the climbers had shocked, but that their courage, dedication and contributions will always remain inspiring. Rescuers have seen what they think are some of the other climbers by using a drone, but they said they cannot confirm their identities or condition.
16: Caroline Davis. Now back to Sports World.
4: Thank you very much, Keith. To the women's open at Royal Lytham and St Anne's now. They are well into the third round, and the South Korean star, Hae-ran Yoo, is going for a third major in a row this year. What an achievement that would be. She won the PGA Championship in June and the Evian Championship in July. Yeah, what a 3 months it could be. Joining us is Amy Bolden, former pro golfer on the Ladies European Tour. So, Amy, how's she getting on? She was leading, wasn't she? But it's been pegged back a little bit.
18: Yeah, she did get to a four-shot lead at one point in this round. She made two birdies early on and now just dropped four shots in her last seven holes. So, unfortunately, slipped back. She's one shot trailing now behind. But, I mean, what a story if she could win three majors in a row.
4: There's a history, isn't there, of her making it hard work for herself in her other two major wins. Is she making it hard again? I mean, she's proven that she can get back from this position, I guess.
18: Yeah, I mean, she was trailing by 10 shots after the first round of the KPMG, ended up going on to win that major championship. And in Evian, she shot a third round of 60. So we all know that she can go low and only one shot back at the moment. So she's definitely the player that you've got to keep your eye on, the world number three.
4: What's made the difference for her in her recent major wins? Because she came close to wins previously, didn't she?
18: Yeah, I'd say, you know, all parts of her game is very, very strong. She's very good tee to green. She ranks inside the top two on tee to green and approach play. I'd say it's maybe her putting that's probably been the biggest difference. I think when she rolls it really well and holds a lot of putts, you know, that's when she's right in there, up there in contention and winning major championships.
4: It'll be such a massive achievement. I mean, looking back, it's 2013, isn't it, when it last happened that someone won three majors in a row. It was her South Korean compatriot, Imbi Park. So that sums it up, doesn't it? How sums up what an achievement it would be that it's been so long, 2013.
18: Yeah, it would be unbelievable, wouldn't it, to be a part of the history books. You know, it's not happened since 2013. She's got the opportunity to do it this week, and she's put herself right in contention going into Sunday. Yeah, she's still got a few holes left to play. She's two over par at the moment for today's round. She's on the difficult part of the golf course at the moment as well, but she's played these last few holes really well over the course of the first 2 days, so it'll be interesting to see how she fares now finishing this third round.
4: Who do you think the biggest dangers will be tomorrow on the final day?
18: I mean, you can't look past Gino Titikant. You know, she's such a fantastic golfer. I think she's someone that, you know, she can go really low, and she's only two shots back at the moment. Lottie Wode, we've seen that she has just had an unbelievable career since turning pro about a year ago now. She won her first event, the Women's Scottish Open, last year in her pro debut. You know, what a story that would be as well for the English woman to win a major championship at home at the AIG Women's Open. And she's only three shots back. So it'll be interesting to see. I also think Esther Henselei, you know, German player, she's looking to make the Solheim Cup team, which is going to get announced on Monday, which is a big storyline. So I think them three players are probably the ones I'd be keeping an eye on.
4: So final obvious question. Do you think Hayley Ranew will do it? Do you think she will be lifting the trophy tomorrow?
18: Well, that is a tough question. I mean, there's a big, big possibility that she could be lifting the trophy. In my opinion, I think it's between Hayran and Lottie Wode.
4: Thank you very much. That will be an exciting finish. And again, you can follow it on the BBC Sport website. That is Amy Bolden, former pro golfer on the Ladies European Tour. I'm going to focus on cycling now on Sports World on the BBC World Service. Pauline Ferrand-Prevot has spent more than 15 years as one of the world's greatest cyclists, winning multiple world titles in road cycling, mountain biking and cyclocross. And today she begins the defence of her Tour de France title. Pauline became a national hero in France after taking gold in mountain biking at the Paris Olympics and followed that up by returning to the road after a six-year break to win the infamously grueling Paris-Roubaix race. And she's been telling Sports World's Lee James about what inspired her to take up the sport, how she's risen to the top, and firstly, about what came next after winning that Olympic gold.
19: I can't say it was difficult because before the Olympics, you know, I made a plan to come back in road racing. So I already signed a contract before the Olympics. I can't say I was lost, but I put so much energy in this Olympic campaign that, yeah, for sure I was physically and mentally tired. So I needed to take a break, you know, and to also enjoy everything and yeah, just to breathe, to be able to continue my career.
20: How much had women's road racing changed then since your last races in 2018? What was it like coming back onto the road?
19: Yeah, it was not easy. It seems to be easy, but it was not. Yeah, you know, on MTB, I was the only woman in my team. Now I had to change team, to change bikes, also to get to know my teammates and to work together. And for sure, also road cycling changed a lot since I stopped. I think before we were only a few people, you know, to be at the top level. And now you can see that it's much more people who can win races and also were more like specific, you know, in sprinting, in climbing. And yeah, for sure, the level change. I can't say it's higher level, but yeah, more people are at the higher level now. So it's quite different. And took me like few months to figure out, you know, how I could become better. And then yeah, I just work on it and I was able to do the first classic races quite well. And after winning Paris-Roubaix and then later Tour de France was for sure the highlight of my season. It was really, really nice because when I started this this season, you know, I just wanted to learn as much as possible to be able to win Tour de France, in the next 3 years. And doing it the first year was something that I didn't really expect, to be honest.
20: When did you feel ready then to go for your main goal, which was to win the Tour? Because that 58-second victory at Paris-Roubaix felt like a real statement.
19: Yes, but to be honest, it was not a goal. I don't like to say this because winning Roubaix was super, super good. But yeah, I think I was also kind of lucky, you know. And we had a really good team tactic and I felt strong, but maybe I was not the strongest. After Roubaix, yeah, I had a period where I was feeling not super good. I needed a break, so it's also why I stopped in Vuelta and I could just rest at home and start the preparation for Tour. And after a few weeks of preparation, I could see that I was at a really good level, you know. I could do everything I wanted to do. And I start the Tour de France. Yeah, I was feeling ready. I didn't know if it was possible to win, but I was feeling really ready.
20: And this race, the Tour, means so much to you. The first official edition of the modern Tour de France Femme was held in 2022. Was this very much a fulfillment then of a childhood dream to take part in it and obviously ultimately win it?
19: Yeah, exactly. Like the Olympics, you know, was for me really, really huge. And yeah, if I had to finish my career without an Olympic title, it would have been really like something that I missed. Tour de France was more, like you say, a child dream. Already to get at the start line was something really huge for me. And then, yeah, being able to win, it was like, I never think about this, you know. Of course, in your head, you train and you say, okay, I want to do the best. But yeah, winning and in my own country with my family around, with all the French people and supporters, it was very special.
20: Because your parents were cyclists, they raced, didn't they, as well, regionally. So cycling was always part of your young life. Is that where you got the passion from the sport from? Were you watching the Tour then during your childhood?
19: Yeah, for sure. My father, he had a bike shop in the city in the city where we was living. And my both parents were also cyclists in amateur level. But still, you know, I grew up with cycling and I was watching Tour de France when I was like 6, 7 years old. And it's a bit of a cliche, but I really wanted to be a boy to be able to participate at Tour de France when I was younger. And I remember I was watching Tour and after I was jumping on my bike from the garden and just, you know, trying to do the same as the rider I just saw before. So yeah, for me, Tour de France, it's really big. I think in France in general, it's really big, but yeah, for me also, it was.
20: How special was it then to be a French woman racing on home soil on the Tour with the crowds around you? What was that like then when you were actually in that race?
19: It was a crazy feeling also because every day was more and more spectators, supporters along the road, you know, and also people who wanted to be there to cheer for me. And I was not ready for that, to be honest, because I already told, you know, after the Olympics that I was kind of famous in France. But yeah, in Tour, it was very crazy. The amount of people who just came to watch, and yeah, I underestimate a bit the whole Tour de France things. But like I say, you know, I think French people know Tour de France because they grew up also with Tour de France. It's you know, you watch Tour de France when you are with your grandparents in the summer holidays, and so I think French people really grew up with that. And I could really see, yeah, along the road that everyone was so passionate. And yeah, I really love that feeling.
20: Yeah, it must have been such an incredible feeling to have taken part and been a part of that. And of course, it's a really big team effort. How much did all that planning, the training of the Alps, all the preparation pay off? And especially when it came to that pivotal stage, the steep climb, the Col de Madeleine, you know, that really crucial part of the race.
19: Yeah, for sure, the team helped a lot for that. I will say they also helped me a lot by having confidence in me because, you know, I'm now 34 years old. I'm quite experienced rider and they also have the trust on me because I know what is good or not for me. And even sometimes, you know, they can think something different. They just trust me and let me do what I want to do. You know, I was really waiting until this stage of the Col de la Madeleine. I knew the stage because I did the recon 2 times. So I knew how I had to climb, where I had to attack, where I had to drink. When I arrived at the bottom of Madeleine, I said, okay, Pauline, now you just have to do what you plan to do. And at the end, we will see. And everything went so perfect. And I was really, really focused, you know, and just executing the plan. And yeah, winning was amazing. On top of this climb that I did the recon a few months before. You know, you are happy because you have the yellow jersey, you won the stage, but you also have to stay focused because the day after it was still a really hard stage and everything can happen in cycling. So I was happy, but I had to still stay in control, you know, and try to eat good after, try to sleep good and just, yeah, bring the yellow jersey home. So yeah, it was a strange feeling, but it was, afterwards, it was really nice. Yeah, I will never forget this moment.
20: Yeah, for you personally then, to wear the yellow jersey, to cross the finishing line, to win the Tour de France, can you describe your emotions when you completed the race?
19: On the moment, to be honest, yeah, I was so tired that I was happy to finish. Also because, you know, the last stage, I say to the DS, oh, maybe it can be good if I win in yellow. And it's a picture you have forever in your mind. And with 10K to go, I had like, okay, maybe it's just nice to enjoy, you know, the yellow jersey and to win tour. So I don't need to go full gas until the finish line. And then Demi Vollering attack, and then I counter-attack. And at the end, it was the worst 5K of my life because it was so hard and I didn't know where they was. And you know you can make it, you know, you know you can win the stage, but you also want to enjoy the last meter of the race. So it was a mixed feeling, but for sure I was really tired. And the day after, you know, I felt like a bit lost because I prepared so hard for that. And also because I tell myself you have 3 years to win Tour de France. And now what? You know, you have this feeling of what I'm going to do now. And this was really strange. And I also think it's because I was tired, but I was kind of lost and didn't know what to do anymore. So I had to work a bit on myself and to just digest. And yeah, a few weeks later was better.
20: Yeah. And, you know, to have watched the tour when you were young, wanting to have competed in it and have now to have won it, that mm-hmm. must have meant so much to you when that was able to sink in.
19: Yeah, so much. And also, you know, it was a dream. So when you achieve the dream, you have to find something else, because I also want to wake up, you know, in the morning and to be motivated to do something of my life, you know. And for me, it was like, it was a dream. So I didn't think it was possible. So it was more this feeling and emotion. For sure, I was super happy. And but yeah, I had to find something else and also to deal, you know, with a lot of things, because after that I received like crazy messages, crazy calls, you know, and I say, yeah, it's good, but it's just cycling, you know, and for sure it's super nice, but I don't want to be famous. I don't want to have more media attention. I just want to wake up every morning and go training hard and that's it, you know. This also changed, so we had also to put some things like to find a way for me to stay calm and to stay happy in my life.
20: You told me after winning the Olympic gold, you even had a phone call from the president, President Macron. So mm-hmm. big phone calls as well after you won the Tour de France.
19: Yeah. And still I didn't know what to say, you know. What do you want to say when you say congratulations and you just won Tour? And yeah, you just say thank you, you know. It seems a bit like, yeah, like stupid, but yeah, you just say thank you and that's it. Because on the moment, yeah, you don't know what to say. And again, you know, it's so nice, but yeah, for me, just cycling. It's important for me, for my life, but yeah, it's not everything.
20: But there are young girls now. When you were young, you were saying you wanted to be a boy so you could compete in the Tour de France. Mm-hmm. Now there are young girls in France able to dream of being like Pauline Ferrand-Prevot and winning the Tour. How much does that mean to you, though, to see that progression then for women's cycling?
19: Yeah, for sure. It's for me super important to be able to inspire younger girls, because, yeah, I was like this, you know. And when I watched Tour de France a few years ago and I was seeing, all this guy, like, I really wanted to be like them. And also, you know, when you are young, you also can remember and stay forever in your mind and in your head. It's super important for me, and also I think cycling is a good, it's a really good school of life, you know, and you have to work so hard for what you want and every day. And sometimes it's good, sometimes it's not good, sometimes you're happy, sometimes you're not, but you have to fight for it. You have to work hard. And I think, yeah, life is like this in general, and you always have to fight and to believe. Sometimes you have a hard moments, but yeah, you have to keep the head up and to go again. So I think it's a really good school of life, and I hope many people can be lucky enough to also live with a dream like this.
4: Wise words from the great Pauline Ferrand-Prevot, with Lee James on Sports World on the BBC World Service, Olympic gold medalist and Tour de France champion. What a career. Well, stage one of this year's tour has finished. It's taken place in Lausanne in Switzerland. Cycling broadcaster Hannah Walker joins us now. Hello, Hannah. How did Pauline Ferrand-Prévot get on in stage one?
2: Hi, John. Yeah, she got on very, very well. And I have to say, her title defence is looking good. She looked really calm, very relaxed. The way that she was moving around the peloton, it wasn't an easy stage today. Whilst the fastest rider in the world won, Lorena Wiebes, that doesn't tell the full story. It was a really arduous stage. It was difficult. It was very hot, very humid. And for Pauline finishing in the top 10, it all came back together inside the final 10 kilometres, but it was the final 2.6 kilometres where it was a climb up to the finish line here in Lausanne with gradients at 12%. But there were lots of attacks, riders wanting to try and make a move, and she just looked really, really comfortable. So she's come into this Tour de France in the title defence, and as we heard already with the interview with Lee James and in the full version, the way that she's able to peak and really focus on individual goals and not race week in, week out, but really hone in on what she wants to do and have her calendar, really cherry pick her calendar. And it looks like she's absolutely flying.
4: Yeah, that's what really stood out to me from listening to that conversation. Her mindset is incredible, her personality. And you mentioned how comfortable, how relaxed she is. I guess that is one of the reasons she's such a great champion, keeping her composure in difficult stages like the one you saw today.
2: I think so. Being able to keep your calm, keep the focus, trust the teammates, trust the plan, know that you've come into the biggest race in the world in good form. You know that all of the preparation that you've done everything possible to be at your very best. And I think that's something that I certainly admire of Pauline Ferrand-Prévot over the years, not just in the last couple of years, and certainly not just from last year when she won the Tour, but her other goals, her other ambitions, winning the world title in mountain bike, winning Olympic gold in Paris on the mountain bike, all of the other things, road race world champion, for example, back in 2014, the way that she's really able to have this laser focus is incredible. And I think for a rider to go her own way and pick her own program, not do what other riders are doing, not really focus on what other riders are doing and really just focus on yourself, I think is really admirable, and it shows it pays off. And I'm really excited to see how her and the team at Visma Lisabike get on. As I say, they've already started off very, very well today, but still 8 more stages to go.
4: Is Demi Vollering the obvious big rival for her this year? So 2023 winner, second in 2024 and 2025. She's had a year to remember so far. She's won 4 big one-day races and the Giro. So is that the big rivalry to look out for?
2: I think it's one of her main rivals, but I would say that this year there are multiple riders who are big contenders, serious contenders for the yellow jersey come Nice next week on Sunday. So you've got Elisa Longo-Borghini, the Italian champion. You've also got Cassia Nuviadoma Finney, who won the race 2 years ago, the closest margin ever, won by 4 seconds to Vollering. You've got so many other contenders, Monica Trinka-Colonel, as well as Paola Blasi, who won the Vuelta. So I think the field is stacked. You've also got the Olympic road race champion, Kristen Faulkner, the world champion, Magdalena Valieres. So there's so many riders that could win. You've also got the New Zealand rider, Niamh Fisher-Black. So it's one of those where there are a lot of riders. And given the parkour this year, there's only one real mountaintop finish, which is Mont Ventoux, the giant of Provence. A very, very difficult, demanding climb, very long, with the temperatures and the conditions that we've seen in Europe over the last few weeks. That's going to add a layer of difficulty as well. So Pauline certainly got a work cut out. But as I say, if you are a big contender and you know you've done everything possible to win, then that's all you can do. And once you're into the race, there's one rider I missed out, Anna van der Breggen. the field is stacked, John.
4: And Mont Ventoux to look forward to. I cannot wait for that stage. That is so iconic, that finish. Thank you so much, Hannah. You set it up brilliantly. Thanks, John. So Pauline Ferrand-Prévot has made a good start to the Tour. Let's see if she can get that title yet again. So let's just round up Sports World today by talking about the big story on the BBC Sport website. The headline at the moment, the main headline, is the five dramatic days that shook Infantino and world football. Simon Stone will be reflecting, or is reflecting, in that article on the unravelling of Gianni Infantino's plans to sell off stakes in FIFA's competitions. The European Confederation, UEFA, said it had lost confidence in his leadership. Really strong statement from them, accusing him of trying to push through a shabby deal. Laura McAllister is a UEFA vice president.
1: I think we've made it clear in the statement that the football community has lost confidence in the leadership of FIFA, particularly in the president, Gianni Infantino. And I think after events of the past week, then the statements that we've seen from the football stakeholders make it clear that it would be appropriate for him to consider his position.
4: But there has been support, actually, from Khalifa bin Ahmed Al Thani, the president of the Qatar Football Association. He said in a statement that they fully support President Infantino's efforts to continue growing and strengthening the game globally. So more on the BBC Sport website on that. That is all we've got time for today. More

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1: The BBC's podcast on all things America. A crucial Senate race in Michigan is splitting the Democratic Party. The two candidates hoping to win the party's nomination offer very different visions for the future. What does it tell us about how they intend to fight Donald Trump at the midterms and beyond?
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0: I'm Justin Webb, and you're about to hear Americast, the BBC's podcast on all things America from the BBC World Service. On this week's episode, what does a crucial Senate race in Michigan tell us about the future of the Democratic Party? The state is crucial to the party's ambition to control Congress, but it's become a flashpoint in the fight between progressives and moderates inside the party. That's all coming up on Americast. I'll be back in a few minutes with Sumi Somaskanda after the news.
6: BBC News, I'm John Shea. The FIFA president, Gianni Infantino, is under sustained pressure after he was forced to scrap his plan to sell a stake in the World Cup and other football tournaments to private investors. The governing body of North and Central American and Caribbean football said a comprehensive reckoning with the presidency was imperative. UEFA said it had lost confidence in his leadership. The European Union has convened emergency talks on Tuesday to discuss the migration crisis in Ceuta, after tense exchanges between Spain and other member states. 22 EU countries expressed serious concern about the influx of more than 50,000 people into the Spanish territory from Morocco. The British Nepali climber Nirmal Purja has died in the avalanche that struck Pakistan's Broad Peak on Thursday, his expedition company has confirmed. Elite Exped said it had also confirmed the deaths of the other 9 members of the team. Italy is putting nearly all its major cities on the highest alert from Monday in preparation for a 4th heat wave. The health ministry says such high temperatures can have harmful effects on even healthy people. Israeli airstrikes have killed 2 people in Gaza, a day after Hamas agrees to end the war with Israel. The deal involved Hamas surrendering its weapons and Israel withdrawing its troops from Gaza. A truck bomb has exploded outside a police station in the Colombian city of Cúcuta, injuring 8 officers and 3 civilians. The attack comes days before the new right-wing president is to be sworn in. The World Health Organization says the Ebola crisis in the Democratic Republic of Congo is intensifying at an exceptional pace. It's now the biggest outbreak of the virus in Congo's history. And officials in northern Uganda say a lightning strike has killed 6 members of the same family. The victims were asleep on Saturday when lightning struck their grass-thatched home. BBC News.
0: Michigan is ground zero for the Democrats when it comes to the fight that is taking place in the party over its future direction. It is also where a crucial Senate race is taking place, one that's dividing the party in a state that they can't afford to lose if they're going to take back control of Congress. Which direction, then, are the Democrats going to go in Michigan and beyond? Is it a preview of the battles still to come before the next presidential election? Welcome to Americast with Sumi Somaskanda and me, Justin Webb.
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16: You hear that sound? Oh, I think when I hear that sound, it reminds me of money.
17: We didn't start this war, but under President Trump, we are finishing it.
18: This is a big cover-up, and this administration is engaged in it.
19: This guy has Trump derangement syndrome.
20: I have 4 words for you. Turn the volume up.
0: Hello, it's Justin in the worldwide headquarters of Americast in London, England.
21: And it's Sumi, also in the worldwide headquarters in London, England.
0: Which is weird. I mean, it's wonderful, but it's also strange.
21: It's really nice on this side, I have to say. I might stay.
0: But anyway, you're very welcome, Sumi. It's really nice to see you in the flesh. And we're going to talk about Michigan. Just before we actually discuss why it's so important, just to tell people what is actually happening there. So there is this primary election on the Democratic side that is hugely important, isn't it? And it's taking place next week, and it's a primary election to decide who the candidate is going to be for the Senate seat. And the reason why it's open is that the Democratic senator is actually retiring, so is out of the picture. So it is an open seat. The Democrats have had it in the past, but they haven't got someone who has been the senator in the fight this time. So they've got to make a choice, and that person is they're going to face off against the Republican candidate in the midterm elections. So, Sumi, it seems to me there are two reasons why Michigan really matters a lot. Mm-hmm. And the first is simply that they got to win it in the Senate race.
21: It's Michigan. I mean, yeah. Every election cycle we end up talking about Michigan. It's one of those classic purple states. It's a swing state. You have really progressive parts of Michigan, which I know you know from traveling through the U.S. as well. And you have really conservative parts of Michigan. And it has come back into focus because, of course, the tariffs discussion on the car industry, reviving American manufacturing, a lot of that discussion. We saw President Trump travel to Michigan, didn't we, just last week. So a lot of that discussion has been focused on Michigan. And because it's such an important state, you always see Democrats and Republicans pour tons of money and energy into winning that state. So that's the first reason. But all the more important in this midterms is the Democrats want to try to win the Senate back, don't they? Obviously, it looks like they have a decent path to win back the House of Representatives. The Senate is going to be a trickier, more uphill battle. And one of those crucial seats that they have to defend is, as you said, Senator Gary Peters, a long-serving Democrat, is stepping down. And so the race to replace him has become this fascinating battle on the Democratic side in particular. And once, of course, that hurdle is passed and they pick who will be on the ticket, then they move on, obviously, to the battle to keep that seat. But it just has raised the importance of the state once again.
0: Yeah. And you mentioned the state is purple. Michigan voted for Trump,
21: yes,
0: didn't it, in 24.
21: Yes.
0: But at the same time, you think of at the governor level,
21: yep,
0: and to an extent, I suppose, in the Senate level as well. I'm trying to think whether there have been many Republicans from Michigan in recent years. It is genuine. In other words, I suppose what I'm saying is when you say purple, that mixture of red for the Republicans and blue for the Democrats, it actually really is, isn't it? People still, to an extent, even split their tickets.
21: Yeah, that's what is also makes Michigan so fascinating. As you said, they have a really popular Democratic governor, Gretchen Whitmer, someone who's been talked about as a possible presidential candidate down the road and even previously. Some of that is the holdover of Michigan having this strong working class, you know, tradition that has been tied in the past to Democrats, unions, and so on and so forth. And that has shifted in the Trump era, in the MAGA kind of more economic populist era as well, so that Michigan's colors have shifted a bit as well. But because of that past and that present, you get a mixed bag. And it's so rare to see a split ticket these days, but Michigan is a place where it happens. There are others, you know, Kentucky is a deep red state, but has a Democrat governor, right? But it is, in these times, fairly unusual.
0: Yeah. And when you come to the importance of this in the Senate, just to completely underline this point before we go on to the other reason why it really matters, if they don't win Michigan, they will not win the Senate back, will they? It's really as clear as that. Just as we were saying about the state of Maine, and we did an entire episode on Maine,
21: yep,
0: and Anthony had been there and all the rest of it, and the, yep, Democrats have plainly got difficulties in Maine. They could still win it, but, mm-hmm, they absolutely need to win Maine. They need to win Texas. They need to win Michigan.
21: They do. In fact, you know, Republicans, as we know, they have 53 seats right now in the Senate. The Democrats have 47. So they need to flip four seats to be able to take the Senate. And there, if they are to have any chance to do so, they have to hold on to Michigan. They're looking at other avenues. Could they possibly win in Alaska? Could they possibly win in Iowa? But those are stretches. And being able to hold on to that Senate seat in Michigan is absolutely critical for any chance they have.
0: Yeah. The other reason why it really matters, I think, in a way, is the more interesting one to people. So we can talk about the midterm elections and, yeah, the need to win and all the rest. So people understand that. But the thing that is really interesting about Michigan that you couldn't really entirely say about Maine or about Texas or about some of the other places that they want to win this time round is just this incredible ideological clash.
21: Yeah.
0: It's so clear, isn't it? And it matters this time round because it matters that they get a candidate who's capable of winning in November.
21: Yeah.
0: But oh my goodness, Sumi, it matters in the longer term, the next presidential election. I think you could even make the case that it matters for the future of American politics, because it's about whether the Democrats are going to be, in a sense, just throwing everything up in the air and going for a candidate who's outside the mainstream. I mean, it seems to me that they have a set of decisions to make, not only about policy, but about the degree of aggression, yeah, almost, that they show to the electorate. Say, come on, do this, because this is the right way to do it. We're not pandering to you anymore, because we're not interested in the middle ground. Or am I overstating it a bit?
21: No, you know, we've talked in the past with the rise of President Trump about the soul of the Republican Party. Right now, we're talking about the soul of the Democratic Party. Yeah. It is no less than that. You're absolutely right. I think this is fascinating to watch. And it has really riled the Democratic Party. I mean, if you look simply at the debates that they're having between lawmakers on what does the Democratic Party stand for, if it's a big tent party, who can be included in that tent and who cannot be? This is about the identity of the party. And you know, there are a lot of questions asked after 2024, and indeed previous to that in 2016 when President Trump went as well, as to which direction the party should head in. And the battle we're seeing in Michigan is precisely about that. Do the Democrats pick up a more populist, more progressive agenda, or do they continue with more centrist candidates who they think might be able to win back some Republicans? It is fascinating to watch again, and I think, you know, you see the different factions of the party being played out on a national scale, and the perfect microcosm for it is in Michigan right now.
0: Mm. Okay, so the two candidates, Abdul El-Sayed,
21: yeah,
0: he's the progressive guy. He's a doctor, public health official, very, very good online. There's, yeah, a bit of the kind of Mamdani.
21: He's incredibly media savvy. He's, yeah, great at interviews, absolutely, and debates as well, as we're going to talk about.
0: Yeah, and on the other side, Haley Stevens, who, yeah, I mean, frankly, I know much less about, and that in a way tells you something about the two of them, because obviously I keep an eye on stuff, and you see things online and you see debates and all the rest of it. But I can't entirely say that I know as much about Haley Stevens. And I think for Americasters who know anything about either of these things, it'll probably be the same, that she has less of a profile, but, yeah, a really important role now in this.
21: She does. So I've interviewed Haley Stevens a few times on a number of issues, from Ukraine, where she's a staunch supporter of Ukraine, to tariffs, for example, because, you know, Michigan obviously hit hard by tariffs on Canada. And she is a dyed-in-the-wool Democrat. She is someone who is a Michigander, as they call themselves. Mm-hmm. I'm probably going to get some angry emails now from Michigan saying, you pronounced that wrong. I'm from upstate New York. What can I say? But she is she has really built a well and base of support among kind of the traditional Democrat class in Michigan, and has also worked with her, you know, fellow lawmakers on some of the more progressive issues in Congress, and that's something she's been pointing to. But, you know, she doesn't have, as you said, a national profile until this race.
0: Right.
21: And if you look at the progressive side of it, Abdul El-Sayed has gotten endorsements from Bernie Sanders and Alexandria Ocasio-Cortez, so he's one of the faces of the progressive left wing of the party. Haley Stevens has almost been made out on social media, certainly, to be a caricature of the centrist Democrat. And she's almost, if you see in recent weeks, she's gotten a lot of sympathy for some of the criticism she's gotten online. You know, she was caught running down the halls of Congress, and a reporter stopped her and she said, "Are you going to make fun of me again?" And that clip went viral because she said, "Are you going to make fun of my accent?" Because she has this real Michigan accent. And, you know, she has real Michigan phrases, the way she speaks. But that appeals to people in Michigan because, yeah, she's from there. And it's also made her, in a way, a sympathetic character to some who say, well, the progressive wing has really excoriated her for being a centrist, and that's unfair. Now, on the other hand, Abdul El-Sayed's team and his supporters would say, well, she doesn't represent what people want to see right now.
0: Mm. We ought to listen to the two of them having a go at each other, that just to kind of get a sense of what they say about each other and what they're saying about the future too. So this is Haley Stevens, Abdul El-Sayed, at their final debate. It took place on Monday.
4: You know, he's had all this attention, but the deal is we don't need a celebrity candidate. We don't need a celebrity senator.
5: I'm not a socialist. I'm just a capitalist who understands how capitalism works. The biggest threat to capitalism was never the idea of government regulation. It was always monopoly. The difference between us is $46 million of AIPAC spending. They've set a record in this race to help elect my opponent because they know that she'll be a reliable vote.
14: Abdul, he's got a super PAC that his father-in-law funds that has millions of dollars going into it. And look, in terms of foreign policy, you know, Abdul and I do differ. I believe in a two-state solution. He has attacked me by name for purporting that the people of Palestine and the people of Israel deserve to live side by side peacefully. The goal is always long-term peace.
21: It is the issue of funding from AIPAC and the question of American support for Israel that once again, this massive, you know, foreign policy issue that has once again really driven a wedge in the Democratic Party.
0: We ought to explain what AIPAC is, because it's been around a long time, hasn't it? But basically, it funds candidates, it funds causes in the United States that support the state of Israel.
21: AIPAC stands for the American-Israel Public Affairs Committee, for those who are not familiar with the organization.
0: Yeah, and it's been around a long time.
21: That's right. And it has supported a number of candidates. And of course, in the past, that hasn't been as much of an issue for Democratic candidates or Republican candidates. But in particular, since October 7th and, you know, the war between Israel and Hamas, and in particular, Israel's operations in Gaza and the killing of tens of thousands of civilians has really ushered in this new divide in the Democratic Party, where you still have those who support Israel and those who support Israel's actions and do receive money from AIPAC. That's Haley Stevens being one of them. And those who say we no longer will receive money from AIPAC and we don't support the state of Israel's actions in Gaza and now in the war in Lebanon as well.
0: Yeah. And that division, never mind the midterms, look ahead. Look at the primaries for the presidential fight in 28. Can you imagine? I mean, it is going to be really bitter, isn't it? And very personal and very divisive. This just on the Democratic side, this business of do you support Israel? To what extent do you support Israel? What do you think is acceptable? And they had a vote in Congress, didn't they, recently in the Senate, where the Democrats split over whether to send military equipment to Israel. And in the end, it gets passed because the Republicans say yes, and some Democrats say no, and some Democrats say yes. And that's going to be the fight, isn't it, in the primary?
21: It was an amendment to a national security bill, and it was an amendment that had been brought up by those who have been critical of Israeli policies. And the question was, would you strip Israel of not only military funding, but also humanitarian aid?
0: Oh, yes.
21: And this was such an interesting vote to watch, because you had Democrats like Nancy Pelosi, who voted in favor of the amendment. And she said she had some qualms because she didn't want to strip the humanitarian aid, but it came together in this amendment. And there were more than 100 Democrats who voted for, and some Republicans as well. It ended up failing because the remaining Democrats and almost all Republicans voted it down. But regardless, tells us a lot about the debate in the party.
0: Hello, I'm Justin Webb, and you're listening to Americast. Today, we're talking about the Democrats and a crucial Senate race in Michigan. It's become a flashpoint in the battle between progressives and moderates in the party, and we're assessing whether this could be a problem for the Democrats as we get closer to the next presidential election. So, the debate in the party. Our side has been pretty plain, hasn't he, in Michigan about his view of Israel. He certainly doesn't like Israeli prime minister, but I think it's fair to say it goes further than Jeff Netanyahu. It goes to the actual state of Israel and its behavior.
21: You know, he's been asked about this, and what I find really interesting is he has said in the past, look, I don't want our tax dollars going to support the policies of the Israeli government. And he brings it back to, he says, you know, we shouldn't support, for example, the way that Egypt uses its military weapons against its people as well. And so it's not specifically Israel, but indeed it is, because in Michigan, and we know in Michigan in 2024, this was a really central issue for many voters there as well. I went and spoke to some voters there as well who were really upset about the Biden administration's continued support for Israel during the war and as the war played out in Gaza as well. They're well aware of just how it resonates with voters in Michigan as well. Mm. And it's not just, of course, about foreign policy, but it's about how Jewish Americans then also identify with the Democratic Party or not. And so that's part of why why this has been such a difficult issue for the party now as well. And now you have this new, you know, name attached to the Democratic Party, which is the Democratic Socialists of America, the DSA. And that has added another layer to what the Democrats see as their identity moving forward. Are they socialists? Are they not?
0: Yeah. Now, he's not formally a member.
21: That's right.
0: Is he? Of
21: Abdullah Sayyid is not.
0: Yeah,
21: that's right.
0: Which surprised me. I only discovered that the other day, actually, because he's so closely associated with their staff. I don't know why he isn't a member, but anyway, he isn't a member. And he, you heard him say there, he's not a socialist. So maybe that's why he's not a member, because lots of people who are in the DSA say, you know, it's what it says on the tin. They are actual socialists and they believe in socialism and they like the sort of things. You look at Mamdani opening his state shops in New York now, which is, he would say, socialism, and designed to be upset about that. Al-Sayed says he's a capitalist and not a socialist, but he is very closely involved, isn't he, with this group that you mentioned, the DSA. In my time in the States, so in the early noughties, the DSA were there, but they were kind of, they were very much on the fringes, actually, of the Democratic Party. They kind of mattered a little bit occasionally. It just seems to me that exactly as you're saying, that this is their moment. Mm-hmm. Because if Al-Sayed wins this primary, and particularly if he then goes ahead and wins the general in Michigan in the autumn, my goodness. I mean, yes, they've had a success in New York, but this is a really major league thing. And it seems to me that they've got a success then with a guy who absolutely could be a presidential candidate in the future. And certainly from within Congress have this kind of power base that the moderates in the party will find very difficult to get past. That, in a sense, is why this matters so much, isn't it?
21: Indeed. You've seen some of the more traditional Democrats really anxious about the rise of the DSA. Of course, Zohran Mamdani is his own phenomenon, isn't he? And you have to think about the fact that when he won, and we saw these DSA candidates also win in New York, a number of Democrats who are more on the centrist part of the party said, well, look, what happens in New York, it can't happen elsewhere. But we are seeing it, the movement rise elsewhere. Abdullah Sayyid is not a DSA member, as you said, but he shares a lot of the progressive agenda with them. But we saw, you know, Colorado as well, where a DSA candidate won. And so, you know, for the party, there is real concern that this could be picked up immediately by Republicans and used as their platform.
0: Yeah, and the reason being that some of the DSA platform is quite out there, isn't it? It is fair to say it is outside what we have previously thought of as the American mainstream when it comes to politics. And it's a good opportunity, actually, just to hear what it is. So they want a new constitution. They want really big changes. And conveniently, their co-chair, Megan Romer, was on Fox News with Shannon Bream recently, in fact, earlier this week. And this, I think, is an absolutely fascinating exchange.
2: Okay, so we're going to put up on the screen a few of the things that are part of your platform. And I want to ask you, just give me sort of a true or false on these. Abolish the Senate.
3: True.
2: Okay, replace the presidency and Supreme Court as we now know them.
3: Yep.
2: Abolish ICE.
3: Absolutely.
2: Abolish borders and give amnesty to anyone currently in the U.S. illegally.
3: As a long-term plan, yep.
2: Defund the Pentagon.
3: Absolutely.
2: Abolish prisons, at least in large part.
3: Yeah, again, that as part of a long-term program, yeah.
2: Okay, so no prisons. Government or public ownership of most large corporations.
3: Yeah, absolutely.
2: Okay, so then let's go back.
21: We should say, you know, there are a number of progressive candidates and indeed DSA candidates who don't ascribe to all that entire list, let's say, of priorities, shall we say?
0: Because generally you say it's all about the cost of living. It's all about affordability.
21: Yes.
0: And,
21: yes.
0: You don't stress any of this. Look at Mamdani. He doesn't go on about all of these things.
21: No.
0: So it was a reveal that a lot of other socialists actually on the Democratic side would not have appreciated. But nonetheless, it has been revealed. It's there.
21: There's a lot there. I saw a few statements on social media by Democrat lawmakers who are not on the very progressive wing of the party. You said, can we make clear that this does not stand for the Democrat agenda? You sense that nervousness because these are clearly pretty radical policies that are being espoused here. And the real worry there is that people will go to the polls in November and say, well, I can't vote for these policies, or I can't vote for a candidate who might then start embracing these policies down the road, right? How will this change our politics? So, I mean, fascinating to watch. you know, maybe 10 years ago, somebody would write this off as just kind of a fringe political group, but not anymore. Not anymore, right?
0: Because I suppose the other question is genuinely, what do we know about whether these things might be popular in America now, or maybe more popular than they were once?
21: Yeah, I suppose you could go through some of those points that we heard in that Fox News interview and put them to the American public in polling. But most polling that we see indicates that the majority of Americans are somewhere in the center. They're neither on the far right.
0: Even now, nor
21: are they on the far left. But what has proven popular is economic populism. Yeah. And I think that's where the DSA and more progressive parts of the left-wing party, and to be honest, also the MAGA movement as well, has been able to change the tide a bit. And those are the elements they're picking up on. And interesting to hear Abdul El-Sayed make the point, look, the Democratic policies of the last 10 years clearly haven't worked. Yes, Joe Biden was elected, but that was in a way in response to President Trump. That's what Abdul El-Sayed says and his supporters. But clearly, the traditional moderate centrist Democrat path is not where people are.
0: Yeah. And we've been talking, or I've been talking, as if El-Sayed, if he wins the primary, is likely to win. But of course, it's perfectly possible he wins the primary and then loses.
21: Yeah.
0: And that then means in the Democratic Party, a real bloodletting where everyone turns on the progressives and says, you've lost us a seat we had to win. We're done for.
21: Well, and the same could happen if Haley Stevens wins the primary and then goes to win on to lose, excuse me, the general election. Then there's a bloodletting from the progressives who say, see, we told you so. Had you selected a progressive candidate, we would have won. It makes me think of 2016 when all the Bernie bros said, had we been the Democratic candidate, we would have beaten Donald Trump.
0: Bernie himself.
21: Yes.
0: He's told me not far from this studio. I interviewed Bernie a few years ago and I said to him, I thought he might hedge it a bit. I said, would you have won in 2016? He said, yes, absolutely, I would have.
21: Well, he would say that, wouldn't he?
0: Yeah, well, he would, but yeah, I mean, he then came out with the reasons why. And I must say, I've always found it very convincing, actually. I think he probably would have done in 2016. Hmm. But in a sense, because he epitomizes, and this is where the El-Sayed people, I think, have a real point, that one of the things that has happened is that the Democrats, if you put policies to one side and abolishing the police and prisons and all the rest of it, but when you just put the kind of vigor with which they make the case for the common person.
21: Yeah.
0: That actually they say, particularly in the Obama years, and they really can't stand Obama, a lot of his people. That fascinates me. Mm. I was talking to someone who is a big supporter of El-Sayed the other day, just couldn't find a single positive thing to say about Barack Obama or anyone had been around in those days. Because they think that there were opportunities there for the Democrats to really. And the person I was talking to was talking specifically about the bank bailouts that happened after the financial crash. And Obama, you know, no one went to jail from Wall Street, is the line that all these people have. What were we Democrats thinking about in those days? And they just want a more aggressive common person stance taken, and they see in people like Mamdani, obviously, but El-Sayed as well, they see this willingness not to be apologetic, not to be constantly kind of apologizing in the way that Democrats used to be constantly apologetic about not backing defense expenditure enough, that they always felt on the defensive when it came to those things. Well, they say, the heck with all of that. We're not going to be defensive about anything anymore. And I can see that being genuinely appealing.
21: I can as well when they especially look across the aisle and see how President Trump has won with a completely unapologetic agenda, right? And it is that kind of pushing forward against all odds that has worked for the Republicans. And they say the Democrats need to build their own playbook that can run on a similar style.
0: Meanwhile, in Michigan, so they held the primary.
21: Yep.
0: We'll get a winner. And then you get the general election campaign and a ton of money being spent, presumably on both sides. And what fascinates me is that when we get to the midterms and the headline will be that the Democrats have or haven't retaken the House, have or haven't retaken the Senate. But this is one of those fascinating battle within the wider war things that is really going to tell us a lot. So number one, we will know by then who the Democrat is. But number two, as we've been saying about both candidates, basically both candidates, if that person wins or loses, it will have implications that go well beyond these midterms.
21: It will. And I'm going to be really curious to watch some of the segments of the voting population. You mentioned the Hispanic vote. How does the Black vote turn out? How do young men turn out? You know, young voters have been such an important group to watch in recent years. So all of this, how it plays out in Michigan, will be critical for understanding the midterms and then understanding the presidential race in 2028. So a lot to look out for in this race.
0: Okay, that's it for today. 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If you want to get in touch, we do read every single message that we get. The email is americast@bbc.co.uk, or you can send us a message, or indeed a voice note, via WhatsApp. It's 44330 123 9480. Bye-bye.
21: Bye.

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1: Imagine a group of teenagers climbing tower blocks, stopping traffic in the middle of the night, negotiating with the police. These are the young people who built Romania's high-speed internet infrastructure in a time when getting online was a luxury few could afford.
0: The teenagers who wired Romania. Thursday at 8:30 and 19:00.

0: had much to learn. We needed to create shows that would sound straightforward, truthful, and clear, bearing in mind that many of our audience might be listening at the risk of their lives.
1: And from the Cold War era, the moment a New Zealander had to announce the death of Albania's communist leader, Enver Hoxha.
2: I remember my editor looking at me and saying, "You have to do it slowly, for God's sake." Yes, I said, "I'm going to do it slowly. You have to do it with this voice." And then she said, "Like your father died." I said, "Right." So I read it.
1: More from June Taylor to come in The Sound of Soft Power after today's world news.
3: BBC News, I'm John Shea. The FIFA president, Gianni Infantino, is under sustained pressure after he was forced to scrap his plan to sell a stake in the World Cup and other football tournaments to private investors. Football's governing bodies in Europe and in North and Central America have released scathing statements. CONCACAF called for a comprehensive reckoning with the FIFA presidency. Here's Mike McCarthy.
4: UEFA haven't minced their words either. In their statement today, it talks about, quote, the shabby, backroom, opaque deal that he, Infantino, hatched and tried to force through. Now, before this week, Infantino had the pledged support of more than enough FIFA members to comfortably be re-elected. It seemed like nobody would challenge him for another term as FIFA president next year. Now, well, it's going to take some serious political skills for Infantino to recover from this. CONCACAF say accountability cannot be optional.
3: The European Union has convened emergency talks on Tuesday to discuss the migration crisis in Ceuta after tense exchanges between Spain and other member states. 22 EU countries expressed serious concern about the influx of more than 50,000 people into the Spanish territory from Morocco. Sarah Rainsford reports.
5: Spain's Socialist Prime Minister, Pedro Sanchez, has hit back at those in the EU he accuses of prejudice and playing politics instead of offering support. He means, above all, Italy, whose right-wing government was quick to post pictures of migrants running through the streets of Ceuta and then suspend its Schengen deal with Spain, the free movement of people, claiming security concerns. In Ceuta today, Spain's interior minister, Fernando Grande Marlaska, stressed that fears of migrants heading to mainland Europe from Ceuta were unfounded.
3: The British Nepali climber Nirmal Purja has died in the avalanche that struck Pakistan's Broad Peak on Thursday. His expedition company has confirmed. Elite Exped said it had also confirmed the deaths of the other nine members of the team. Caroline Davis is in Islamabad.
6: The record-breaking mountaineer, Nirmal Purja, known as Nims, was well known for appearing in a Netflix documentary about his climbing feats. Purja was one of a group of 10 climbers to have gone missing when the avalanche hit on Thursday. In a statement, his brother said he felt as though he had lost his whole world. He said, "My brother was not only my younger brother, he was my heart." While Pakistan's authorities have only confirmed they have the remains of three climbers, drones have spotted bodies on the mountain. Rescuers have not been able to reach them yet to confirm their identities or condition.
3: President Zelensky has renewed his appeal for Western air defences after a deadly overnight attack on Kyiv, in which only one out of 27 ballistic missiles was shot down. He said this was due to a lack of US-made Patriot interceptors. Ukraine has kept up its attacks on Russia, hitting three more oil refineries and, it claims, sinking a container ship in the Black Sea. World News from the BBC. Israeli airstrikes have killed two people in Gaza, a day after Hamas agreed to a deal to end the war with Israel, which involves Hamas surrendering its weapons and Israel withdrawing its troops from the territory. One person was killed in a northern neighbourhood of Gaza City, the other in central Gaza. The Israeli military claimed it was targeting Hamas operatives, but gave no details. The authorities in Italy are putting nearly all the country's major cities on the highest alert for heat from Monday. Only Reggio Calabria and Messina in the far south are not included. It's in preparation for a fourth heatwave of the summer. Hugh Morgan reports.
7: Italy's health ministry says temperatures are likely to reach the high 30s Celsius and could pass 40. It warned that such temperatures can harm even young, healthy and active people, not just those normally at risk, such as the elderly, the very young and those with chronic illnesses. These temperatures have been linked to a number of deaths, as well as wildfires and drought. Harvest in the vineyards of Piedmont in the Alpine northwest has been brought forward. This extreme heat is being caused by a subtropical anticyclone from North Africa that's strengthening over the Mediterranean.
3: Officials in northern Uganda say a lightning strike has killed six members of the same family, including four children. The victims were asleep on Saturday when lightning

0: lightning struck their grass-thatched home in Maracha district, sparking a fire that engulfed the house. Police in Sri Lanka say at least one inmate has been killed and another six injured in a riot at a prison outside Colombo. Police commandos have been deployed to guard the perimeter of the high-security Mahara prison. A curfew has been imposed in areas around the jail complex. The latest violence came a month after clashes at another overcrowded prison, which killed 10 guards and 21 inmates in Sri Lanka's worst prison riots in years. And that's the latest BBC World News.
1: Welcome to the documentary from the BBC World Service. I'm Josephine McDermott. When you listen to the radio, do you ever think of it as a tool of soft power? Last year, when the bulk of funding was removed from the United States broadcaster Voice of America, there was a lot of talk about soft power. The service had been seen as a vital way to communicate a message of democracy and freedom to the rest of the world. But radio frequencies across the globe stopped carrying its broadcasts, newsrooms closed, and staff sent home. The president signed an executive order to strip it back, accusing it of being anti-Trump and having a left-wing bias. A White House statement said the order would ensure taxpayers are no longer on the hook for radical propaganda. One critic called the decision soft power suicide. Soft power, that subtle act of persuasion, can be dated back to when sounds first started to travel across continents 100 years ago. Nations, for the first time, could quickly and effectively try to make people beyond their borders see the world through their eyes using radio. But with the internet and social media revolutions, and funding priorities changing in the West, the Voice of America wasn't the first Western broadcaster to go quiet on shortwave radio. The soft power war of the airwaves has now moved to a decisive phase. Is international radio still needed? And if it isn't, what has been lost? Will there be a void? And who will fill it? I make programmes for Witness History on the BBC World Service. I also love delving into audio history and bringing to light the bits you might have missed. And in this case, it includes some astonishing sounds from around the world. We'll meet the people who established that soft power tool, international radio. The people who listened to it, produced it, and devoted their lives to it, focusing particularly on how it has been used in the ideological battle between East and West. As we reflect on the peak of radio's global influence in the 1970s and 80s, we'll revel in that on-air League of Nations from Radio Austria International.
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1: We'll uncover some of the surprising ways that cultures have crossed.
8: Four of the Russians joined the Archers cast to improve their skills. They'd been taught from scratch in Moscow by a former Archers editor.
1: A Russian version of the world's longest-running radio drama made by the BBC in the UK in 1994. And the utterly unique experience of a broadcaster born in New Zealand who came to become the global voice of the Albanian Stalinist regime.
9: You just didn't do research because another side of the story would come out and the truth would come out. And then where would you be?
1: After 100 years, has radio as a means of soft power now run its course? If we're going to find out if the world needs radio for soft power, let's find out what it is. Professor Joseph Nye held top jobs at Harvard University and in the US government, particularly under Democrat administrations. He coined the term soft power, believing America's global influence was built on more than its military might.
10: Power is the ability to get what you want from others, and you can do it three ways. You can do it with coercion, you can do it with payment, or you can do it with attraction and persuasion. Coercion and payment I call hard power. The ability to get what you want through attraction and persuasion is soft power.
1: That can be everything from student exchanges to trade deals and feature films. But how did radio come to be used for attraction and persuasion? First, I'm taking you back right to the start and how radio went from apparently disconnected sounds to rousing entertainment featuring the biggest stars of the day. Radio begins with experiments in the early 1900s, building on the wireless transmissions of Guglielmo Marconi. They sent dots and dashes of Morse code, spark-generated pulses that were effectively a kind of cipher and had to be transcribed to make any sense. The people experimenting as a hobby, called amateur operators, were ordered off the air during World War I. But in 1920, the world's first commercial broadcasting station with the call sign KDKA opens in Pittsburgh, Pennsylvania, in the United States. It's evolved from weekly experimental broadcasts from the garage of a man called Frank Conrad. One of the many people fascinated by this in the UK is a young man born in Mexico called Peter Eckersley, as he recalled to the BBC in 1957.
11: I do think that probably the first manifestation of the power of broadcasting was in the United States of America. A delightful man whom I knew very well called Conrad of the Westinghouse Company of Pittsburgh, PA. And he just had one of the wireless transmitters and he had a microphone. And it occurred to him that on a Saturday night he might give the boys a treat. And he put on a few gramophone records and so on.
12: I shine, I cry, oh no, it's just a bit of heaven when my baby smiles at me.
11: And everybody, the amateurs, listened and they enjoyed the little sounds of coming out. Because, you know, if you got a wireless set as an amateur which had never done more than go pa pa pa pa pa pa pa, and then suddenly you heard a voice or even music, I mean, it was fascinating. And the date? Well, 1920.
1: Frank Conrad's little sounds in his so-called air concerts couldn't be heard in Europe, but he was one of the first people to use the term broadcasting outside the original agricultural sense to scatter seeds. He wondered, could it be possible that radio could be used to communicate with more than one person? An audience? At the same time, the Netherlands and Canada were starting stations too. But when it came to getting attention, it was a prima donna opera singer who would give her name to a pudding of poached peaches and a performance in Essex in the UK that would really capture the public's imagination. Media historian Professor Jean Seaton in 2012 in Archive on 4, Tuning In.
13: Daneli Velba was the diva of her age. She was known everywhere. She was Australian. She was hugely regarded. The Daily Mail thinks that this new broadcasting lark might be something it can make a fuss about. So it gets Dame Nellie Melba in 1920 to trundle out to Chelmsford and sing. So it's one of those great events in which broadcasting, rather like perhaps the televising of the Queen's coronation, is suddenly becomes, we'd say these days, it goes viral. It becomes an event.
1: She was heard by people more than 2,000 kilometres away, across Europe and as far as Iran and Canada. By the end of 1923, the British Broadcasting Company was a year old and able to relay broadcasts from that first commercial station, KDKA, in America, using shortwave. Peter Eckersley, so impressed with sounds that weren't just pa-pa-pa-pa-pa, was now the first chief engineer of what would become the British Broadcasting Corporation. Another radio pioneer, Harry P. Davis, the founder of KDKA, later wrote,
14: "Here occurred an epoch in human history, for man had truly conquered space. A human voice was heard simultaneously in North America and Europe, a greeting to millions of people spanning nature's barriers, with no connecting media except the invisible and the unknown. Probably in all the years of history, no greater feat of science had been recorded."
1: This epoch has fascinated many, and one enthusiast has dedicated himself to making sure it's not forgotten.
15: My name's Thomas Witherspoon, and I created this website called the Shortwave Radio Audio Archive. I love archiving things, and I hate to think that sounds are lost over time. In the earliest days of home recording equipment, people started recording what they would hear on the air. So cassette tapes and reel-to-reel tapes and all these other things. And so I decided to kind of take it upon myself just to create this archive.
1: So what is the invisible feat of science those early pioneers talked about that happens when we hear sounds from a distant country?
15: Shortwave radio operates in the high frequency or HF band between about 3 and 30 megahertz. Shortwave uses skywave propagation. What happens is when the signal leaves a broadcaster's tower, the signal goes up into the ionosphere and it bounces off of it.
1: That's the section of the atmosphere which starts at about 85 kilometers up, above where the Earth's weather happens and above the ozone layer.
15: The ionosphere, which is this charged layer of the Earth's atmosphere, acts as a mirror that reflects the signal back down. And the really fascinating thing about it is, based on the frequency, the time of day, and using the science that we know as skywave propagation, broadcasters can figure out what frequency to use, at what time of day, and where to target using the types of antennas that they have a certain region of the globe. So, for example, here in the States, we could target, say, Western Europe, and the footprint of that broadcast would be vast, much, much bigger than, say, an FM footprint, and possibly much more than a medium wave or AM footprint as well. And it doesn't stop there, though. Sometimes it skips and goes back up to the ionosphere and bounces back down. So maybe a program that was targeted for, say, Western Europe could also be heard in Asia.
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1: Can you describe the first time you heard shortwave?
15: 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And my dad, every Sunday morning, would turn it on, and it was tuned to WWV Fort Collins, Colorado, which is a national institute. 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And all it does is it broadcasts the time from an atomic clock. And one of the really fascinating aspects of radio is that it travels at the speed of light. So it is extremely accurate when you're listening to the atomic clock.
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15: 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And I would tune and I would hear things like Deutsche Welle.
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15: And Radio Moscow. And a whole bunch of other Cold War era stations and broadcasters from across the world. And then when I believe I was about 8 years old, a family member actually gave me a shortwave radio that belonged to their son. And it was a Zenith transoceanic transistor solid state radio. It was really beautiful. And I set it up in my bedroom and I could tune in the world with that. And I kept a logbook and had a map where I would put pins in of the stations that I heard across the globe. I loved Radio Netherlands.
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1: We'll hear more from Thomas and his amazing archive later, but first let's go back to December 1932 and the start of the BBC's Empire Service, as it was then called, a vital early moment for soft power through broadcasting. The new shortwave radio technology is allowing signals to be broadcast over vast distances, bouncing through the ionosphere. And a few days later, King George V uses it to deliver a Christmas message.
20: Through one of the marvels of modern science, I am enabled this Christmas day to speak to all my peoples throughout the empire.
1: In the Netherlands, companies with commercial interests in the Dutch East Indies, now Indonesia, had also formed a colonial broadcasting organisation.
21: Hello, dames en heren. 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
1: It was another 6 years before the BBC began broadcasting in languages other than English. It launched an Arabic service in January 1938, quickly followed by Spanish and Portuguese for Latin America. But it was the crisis of September that year when British Prime Minister Neville Chamberlain met with Adolf Hitler as the continent approached the brink of war, which saw the start of the first European language services. They were now a necessity. As Leonard Mile, broadcaster and BBC manager, recalled in 1985 for the corporation's oral history collection.
22: BBC broadcasting in German began very suddenly at the time of Munich. It looked as though we were going to war. There were people evacuating children from London, digging trenches, issuing gas masks. And the Prime Minister decided that he'd better broadcast to the British people to tell them why this was all happening. And the Cabinet decided that the broadcast should also be translated into German and fed to Germany. And instructions were given to this effect, which only reached the BBC a matter of hours before Chamberlain started to broadcast. They grabbed people to translate it and announce it and started broadcasting in German that night. And it went on from there onwards in French, German and Italian.
1: For the same oral history collection, in 1989, Alan Bullock, who joined the European service in 1940, described how it was vital to counter German propaganda.
23: There must at some stage have been a decision that what we were going to do is to broadcast news, that this was the philosophy of the European service, and there's a very practical reason for that. Many people who were listening to us were doing so a great danger to themselves, and we had the competitive urge because we had a very powerful German service, the Goebbels propaganda outfit, which during a period when we were inevitably going to be having retreats and defeats and so on, they would be announcing these. If we were to establish our credibility at the very beginning, we had to show we weren't afraid to announce this and to explain it and so on.
1: Not only was Goebbels' Nazi news outfit announcing British retreats and defeats, but he was using a cast of people who sounded at least as if they should have been allies. Among them would be the American former Broadway showgirl with her blonde pin curls, Mildred Gillers, known as Axis Sally, speaking here in 1943.
24: This is Berlin calling, and I'd just like to say, girls, that when Berlin calls, it pays to listen.
1: The American-born Irish-raised William Joyce, known as Lord Haw-Haw, would become the best-known English-speaking voice of Nazi radio.
25: Germany calling, Germany calling, Germany calling.
26: Even by this time, England does not seem to have realised that her usual sanctimonious methods no longer fit in with the times in which we live.
1: The United States joined the war in 1941, and with that, they joined the Battle of the Airwaves. The Romanian-born John Houseman, best known as the actor and producer who worked with the Hollywood star Orson Welles, was interviewed by James Day in 1974 and talked about his time as director of Voice of America, or VOA as it came to be known.
27: About five, six, seven of us really created the Voice of America. There were no broadcasts of the Voice of America at all when we got there. And within about 7 months, there were about 800 a day.
1: In a special 40th anniversary radio programme in 1982, John Houseman and William Harlan Hale, who was the first voice on Voice of America, recalled the start. The recording is held at the US National Archives and was found with the help of historian Neil Levon.
28: I worked around the clock, for I had much to learn. I spent hours each day listening to the British and enemy broadcasts. We needed to create shows that would sound straightforward, truthful and clear, bearing in mind that many of our audience might be listening at the risk of their lives.
0: By a strange irony, it so happened that before the first broadcast, I had an invitation to go to a dinner and a ballet, and I was dressed accordingly for the occasion. I remember in the very first words that I used in the first broadcast that went out from this country, in the German language, I said, "Hier sprechen Stimmen aus Amerika.
3: Aus Amerika im Krieg. Unsere Stimmen kommen zu
0: In other words, voices from America. It was only a few months later that we finally were given the official title, The Voice of America.
28: The show was considered a success. The State Department was silent, but the White House monitored it and congratulated us. So did the British by transatlantic phone. Later, their underground monitoring stations in neutral and enemy territories reported that the Nazis had done their heaviest jamming of the war to prevent this first voice of America from being heard.
1: Jamming, intentionally disrupting radio communication, would prove the worth of what was being transmitted, but it was letters from listeners in occupied countries that solidified the success.
28: We were haunted during those first months of the war by the constant fear that the Voice of America, no matter how carefully we prepared and transmitted it, would never be heard by those for whom it was intended. Finally, after many weeks, a letter arrived by a circuitous route from Cannes in France. You in America cannot imagine how even a few minutes of news from America, heard by a Frenchman, is spread around. An hour after it is heard, hundreds, thousands know the truth.
4: This is the Voice of America. Ici New York.
1: With the war coming to its closing stages, on German radio, an inebriated-sounding Lord Haw-Haw made his last broadcast as the Allies arrived in Berlin in 1945.
6: You have heard something about the Battle of Berlin. I would only say the men who have died have given their lives to show that whatever else happens, Germany will live. Es lebe Deutschland. Heil Hitler. And farewell.
1: He would be tried for treason and hanged. In August 1945, the news came that the world had been waiting for. The Second World War had ended. This was repeated on a loop in English and Japanese by the Voice of America.
7: The White House has just announced that the Japanese government has accepted the peace proposal of the Allied governments. Stand by for further details.
8: 日本の皆様, 発表を申し上げます.
1: Still to come on the documentary with me, Josephine McDermott, the post-Cold War era, when a version of a BBC drama played on Russian radio. And the moment a New Zealander had to announce the death of Albania's communist leader, Enver Hoxha.
9: There was such an anxiety in that radio that day. I remember people were like, there was such a hush all over the place. And I remember my editor looking at me and saying, you have to do it slowly, for God's sake. Slowly. Yes, I said, I'm going to do it slowly. You have to do it with this voice. And then she said, like your father died. I said, right. So I read it.
1: This is the BBC World Service, where Good Bad Billionaire looks at how the mega rich made their fortune. Next, it's Sir Paul McCartney.
10: Beatle, the songwriter behind more than 500 songs, Britain's first billionaire musician.
12: Not bad for a teenager from Liverpool who just wanted to make it in music and ended up helping to create the biggest band in history.
10: But the road to £1 billion wasn't as straightforward as you might think.
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10: His journey from Beatlemania to £1 billion wealth is packed with surprises, including why one church choir turned down the future Beatle.
12: We'll tell the story of how Paul McCartney went from zero to a million, and then from a million to a billion.
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5: BBC News with Andrew Peach. Pressure is mounting on the FIFA president Gianni Infantino after he was forced to scrap his plan to sell a stake in the World Cup and other football tournaments to private investors. The governing body of North and Central American and Caribbean football said a comprehensive reckoning with the presidency was imperative. UEFA said it had lost confidence in his leadership. The European Union has convened emergency talks on Tuesday to discuss the migration crisis in Ceuta after tense exchanges between Spain and other member states. 22 EU countries expressed serious concern about the influx of more than 50,000 people into the Spanish territory from Morocco. The celebrated British Nepali climber Nirmal Purja has died in the avalanche that struck Pakistan's Broad Peak on Thursday, his expedition company has confirmed. Elite experts said they'd also confirmed the deaths of the other nine other team members. Firefighters in southeastern France have brought in reinforcements to tackle a wildfire that rekindled on Friday and has now consumed 15 square kilometres in the Var department. Israeli airstrikes have killed two people in Gaza, the day after Hamas agreed to end the war with Israel. The deal involved Hamas surrendering its weapons and Israel withdrawing its troops from Gaza. A truck bomb has exploded outside a police station in the Colombian city of Cúcuta, injuring eight officers and three civilians. The attack comes days before the new right-wing president is being sworn in. Two people have died and more than 500 have had to be rescued after sudden floods in the southern Indian state of Kerala. President Trump says he disagrees 100% with the decision of his own Justice Department that flawed installation rather than vandalism was to blame for the peeling lining of the Lincoln Memorial reflecting pool in Washington. That's the latest BBC News.
1: Welcome back to the documentary from the BBC World Service. I'm Josephine McDermott. We've been tracing the start of two of the biggest international broadcasters, the BBC and Voice of America. In March 2025, weeks after being returned to office on a promise to cut taxes, regulation and the size of government, Donald Trump issued an executive order to strip back the US Agency for Global Media. It oversees a number of news outlets, including Voice of America, Radio Free Asia, and Radio Free Europe. He accused it of left-wing bias, and more than 1,000 VOA employees were put on leave. The electric car billionaire Elon Musk, who was advising the president, wrote this on the social media platform X, voiced by a producer.
11: Yes, shut them down. One, Europe is free now. Not counting stifling bureaucracy. Hello. Two, nobody listens to them anymore. Three, it's just radical left, crazy people talking to themselves while torching $1 billion a year of US taxpayer money.
1: Like other big international media organizations that started on shortwave, such as the BBC, Deutsche Welle, and France Media Monde, Voice of America, Radio Free Europe, and Radio Free Asia have become much more, using other frequencies and also TV, websites, social media, and partner stations to publish their content. In 2024, the US Agency for Global Media reported reaching an audience of more than 420 million people weekly in 64 languages. It requested $944 million from the US government to run it that year, pointing out that Russia and China were investing in media markets including Indonesia, Pakistan, Africa, and Latin America. Jamie Shea, formerly a NATO spokesperson, was among those critical of the decision.
13: I used the term soft power suicide. There was no overwhelming financial crisis in the US government that would have necessitated closing down these public broadcasting services. The second thing is that there was no alternative in terms of private sector media in the United States willing to pick up that mantle. Today, we are now in a much more competitive environment where China is learning soft power. Even Russia, despite its poor image, has a go at it with Sputnik, with RT, China, with CGTN, the Chinese Global Public Network. And these countries are putting large sums of money into this. So this is not the time for the United States to abandon the field to these state broadcasters.
1: Thomas Witherspoon, the shortwave enthusiast we heard from earlier, is certainly not abandoning the field. He's carefully collecting and cataloguing all the audio sent to him from radio's international past.
14: I enjoy so much about the medium that goes above and beyond just its ability to carry information. I've always loved interval signals, which used to tell people, you know, hey, we're about to broadcast, you're on the right frequency for Radio Australia or whatever.
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14: It was just so fun to hear some of the different ditties that were played.
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1: From the snippets Thomas Witherspoon has kept from the past to the debate about the Voice of America's future. In June 2025, Carrie Lake, the former TV anchor, appeared before Congress at the House Foreign Affairs Committee. She described being put in charge of the U.S. Agency for Global Media by President Trump.
19: Within days in my role as senior advisor, it became increasingly clear that reform was nearly impossible. The agency was incompetent and mismanaged and deeply corrupt, politically biased, and frankly, a serious threat to our national security.
1: She later said,
19: "This place is rotten. It's rotten to the core. President Trump has asked me to go in and help clean it up. And he's also issued an executive order to reduce this agency down to its mandate, to what is mandated, statutorily required. That's exactly what I'm doing. I don't care if they attack me. We're going to make it right for the American taxpayers."
1: Democrat Congressman Gregory Meeks set out his view.
20: What you're doing isn't efficiency, it's chaos. The dysfunction lies in the administration's allergy to truth and democracy, the two pillars that USAGM aims to promote abroad. So I'm not surprised by the choice to gut USAGM, since the first Trump administration targeted the enterprise, violating laws and journalistic integrity to shape it into a state media like Russia's or North Korea's. Today, those regimes are actually cheering as we surrender another potent set of soft power tools and abandon the airwaves.
1: In the decades after World War II, the Soviet Union and the United States were locked in a conflict of ideology. The Cold War was an era of paranoia, fear, and mutual suspicion, with a contest for supremacy spread across the globe. It was all about persuading other countries of your ideology, and radio was primed to be a soft power tool.
21: 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It's just part of the Western armament engaged in the battle of the ether. In that Western armament, by far the biggest and most powerful weapon is called Radio Free Europe.
1: That was a BBC report from 1950. The station's former deputy director, Arch Puddington, explained more about the Battle of the Ether in 2025 in the BBC World Service's Witness History.
22: The communist strategy was to smother all independent voices. Anti-communist journalists were arrested or sent into exile. And there was one source of news, basically, and which was the communist government.
1: While the US had Radio Free Europe, the Soviets had Radio Moscow.
14: I don't think there's a shortwave listener that I know of that hasn't heard Radio Moscow, if they're at least my age, which I'm in my 50s.
29: This is Radio Moscow, and here is the news. First, the headline. The Soviet Union and Austria have jointly called for the withdrawal of these daily forces from occupied Arab territories.
14: Radio Moscow had some wonderful programming that kind of gave you insight into what they wanted you to hear, what they wanted you to think and believe.
30: Hello, everybody. This is Moscow Mailbag coming round again. Today, your mailbag team is Doris Maxina, back from her holidays, and myself, Edward Dyatlov. Yes, Tom's gone on his holidays, and as I said, here's Doris back from hers, and looking very fit, I must say.
0: And I feel fit. The first thing I did on getting back was to fish out my umbrella. When I was on a Baltic cruise, it was sizzling hot, and everyone was saying, when's it going to rain? Well, here, when I got back, everyone was saying, rain, rain, go away, come back on another day. But more about my holiday next week, when I've had time to get dug in and have read some of your letters.
14: Often you could tell when maybe it was a genuine question, and then maybe when it was a question that they just threw themselves a softball of something to pitch the party line and everything.
0: Well, who's our first letter from today, Edward?
30: An old friend of yours, Doris, Brian Hartley of Thornton the Field, asking what's being done to build up Anglo-Soviet relations.
0: A great deal's being done, Brian. Hello, Brian. It's nice to be talking to you again. You know, I think it would be no exaggeration to speak of a new stage in the development of Soviet-British relations. Very pleasant indeed. For one thing, it's been marked by a series of visits back and forth.
14: I think from a really young age, I learned the difference between subjective and objective by listening to such a wide variety of broadcasters. So I could, in my mind, know was, that sounds like propaganda to me. Our online media and social media, they put us in echo chambers and it divides us. And the algorithms are based on capturing our emotions with anger and fear and all those things. And they put us in these communities where we can just grow angrier, right? And we're not listening, we're not branching out and hearing what other voices say. I think that shortwave radio was like my introduction into critical thinking. Radio Toronto was one I listened to as well. It was another really kind of hardline station, Cold War stations that did propaganda. You know, they'd have people on there from the countries they were targeting. And so they sounded like the person next door in a lot of ways, but they were towing the party line of whatever country they were in.
1: In this Cold War period, Albania under Enver Hoxha, virtually a hermit kingdom, broadcast in more than 20 languages on Radio Tirana. You might wonder how English speakers from democratic countries ended up broadcasting communist propaganda. And that's where the New Zealander June Taylor can shed some light, as she was the person next door. She was the English-speaking voice of communist Albania. Oral historian John Escombe spoke to her in 2022. She said it was her adopted father, Ron, a dentist, who first felt the allure of communist ideology.
9: He was absolutely mind blown with Albania and how it was building socialism. And I think probably that was why he took his whole family to Albania in 67. Yeah.
1: June was 16. It was supposed to be a 2-year stay, but it lasted more than 20. Ron was to work at Radio Tirana before translating Hodges' writing. Meanwhile, June was directed by the Central Committee to study French at the University of Tirana. And it was suggested she worked part-time at the radio station.
9: I knew that people were listening, but I wasn't really sure that we had a very broad audience. I mean, I was told at one particular moment that a lot of the Marxist-Leninist movements throughout the world were regular listeners.
1: And it was to this audience that the teenager who'd been reluctant to audition 18 years before had the task of announcing the death of the dictator.
9: There was such an anxiety in that radio that day. I remember people were like, there was such a hush all over the place. And I remember going into the studio that day, they must have changed that text like a million times. And, you know, take this bit out. And then somebody would come in from the directory and say, no, hang on a minute, let me hear this. So finally they came back with this, I think it was about one page. And I remember my editor looking at me and saying, you have to do it slowly, for God's sake. Slowly. Yes, I said, I'm going to do it slowly. You have to do it with this voice. And then she said, like your father died. I said, right. So, yeah.
3: With the deepest grief, we inform you that today, the 11th of April, 1985, at 2:15, the heart of the beloved and glorious leader of the party and our people, Comrade Enver Hoxha, First Secretary of the Central Committee of the Party of Labour of Albania, Chairman of the General Council of the Democratic Front of Albania, Commander-in-Chief of our armed forces, ceased to beat.
9: So I read it. I do remember everybody
4: sitting on the other side of the recording studio, on the other side of the window there. What did she say? And because the translator was, she just leave me alone. I'm trying to follow what she's saying. And everyone's going, what is she saying?
1: As communist regimes collapsed across Europe, Albania's government clung to power.
4: The Central Committee was in a real turmoil, and the Central Committee was not sending down directives anymore. Subsequently, so was the radio in a mess. And so slowly things started to change within the radio, and all of a sudden we were broadcasting Western music, you know, Western songs. I remember the internal radio did a thing on Tom Jones because he was a miner's son. But he got this whole thing in his songs and all of that. What's new, pussycat? Whoa, whoa, whoa, whoa, whoa. So, yeah, things started to change. Pussycat, I've got flowers and lots of hours to spend with you. And when it came down to political decisions and on what we should be transmitting, it was a real mess.
1: The people of this country, isolated for so long, became stirred by the crumbling of communism, which began with the fall of the Berlin Wall. The government even legalized opposition parties.
4: We started broadcasting articles that we'd never dream of broadcasting. I remember announcing stuff about interviews that had been done with the different political leaders now and different opinions on things. And yeah, pluralism.
1: After the collapse of the regime in Albania in the early 90s, June went back to New Zealand. Other stations were also affected by the demise of communism. The medium of shortwave survived, but what was being broadcast on it was changing.
14: I have in the archive one of the very last recordings of Radio Berlin International after integration between East and West. And they started off with a song by the heavy metal band Europe, called The Final Countdown, because it was the final countdown to the end, really, of Radio Berlin International.
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14: Their whole career, these people have been talking about the horrible things about the West, right? And how good it was over on the East side. So all of a sudden, they're being integrated.
6: So I pack my things and leave now. 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
7: I'm John Tusa. I was managing director of the BBC World Service from 1986 to 1992. And that is the time when the Cold War ended, 89-90. It was a time when communism and the struggle between Marxism-Leninism and free market economics were still at a very, very intense period. And what I think the World Service did, it wasn't so much engaged in that argument, but we always said that what we did was to present as many of the facts as people needed about their life as accurately, as completely as possible. And we knew that, say, in closed societies, particularly like the Soviet Union, people knew that they were getting information which they could not get from their own domestic sources. And that was something that was extremely important.
1: Sir John Tusa was part of an unimaginable period now, when a special broadcasting agreement was reached between the BBC and Radio Moscow. With the fall of the Iron Curtain, there was a desire to share British know-how on a wide range of educational, commercial, legal and political matters, with states transitioning away from communist one-party rule. And one of the ways the BBC achieved this was to share The Archers. Квартира Антилова. Dom Siem Putyas Chatira, or Dom Siem as it was known, translates as House 7, Entrance 4. It was a daily radio soap opera set in a contemporary Moscow apartment block, and storylines included people setting up their own small businesses. It was produced in Moscow by a team of Russian writers and actors. Members of the crew visited the set of The British Archers in 1994, as reported on BBC television.
2: The Archers is a veteran of 43 years. Dom Siem's a mere 2 years old. Set in an apartment block, it's a violent, tough portrayal of everyday life in the Russian capital.
5: It's about real life, about people in Moscow, in a house with a Dom Siem. It's a house, it's block number 7. It's everyday problems and everyday dramatic stories.
2: 4 of the Russians join the Archers cast to improve their skills.
8: Do you want me to do all these carrots?
2: In Moscow, Dom Siem is already developing an appreciative audience, for so many years accustomed only to propaganda on the radio.
5: Step by step, we become free.
10: While accurate listening figures aren't available, the UK newspaper The Independent reported in 1997 that the UK government estimated 3 million people were tuning in every day for that particular example of the subtle attraction of soft power. As well as adapting to the shifting needs of world audiences, Sir John Tewser oversaw the introduction of new technology, satellite television, because soft power through broadcasting wasn't just about radio anymore.
7: I'm not aware that the flow of free information stops being important at any particular time. If you believe in it, you should do it. And the sums of money involved are pathetic. When people say, oh, there's not enough money, what absolute and utter rubbish. And when people say, oh, we can't put in another 200 million, when you look at the cost of defence, and I'm not against that, by the by, but when you look at how much has to be spent on defence, and you'd look at how much broadcasting you can get for fractions of that broadcasting, and broadcasting constantly, that is incredible value for money.
10: Today, the World Service has a weekly audience reach of 355 million, including English and 44 other languages. But in March, a report from the Public Accounts Committee, which examines the value for money of UK government spending, warned the World Service was in danger of losing ground to its rivals, driven in part by increased international media spending of state actors such as Russia and China. Since 2014, the service has been funded by a combination of contributions from UK citizens through a licence fee and a grant from the UK government. The same report said the total budget had fallen 21% in real terms in the last 5 years, mainly because of reductions in contributions from the licence fee. In the same month, the government announced it would increase funding over the next 3 years by £11 million each year. Foreign Secretary Yvette Cooper said, "This further increase in support ensures that independent, impartial reporting continues to reach audiences who depend on it." Also in March, a year after President Trump's order to cut the funding of USAGM, a federal judge ruled that Carrie Lake had not had the authority to close the Voice of America and its sister stations. Patsy Whitaker-Zwara was White House bureau chief at VOA before the bulk of its funding was removed. She was also a lead plaintiff in a lawsuit against the government. She spoke to the World Service.
12: They dismantled everything in terms of our physical infrastructure. I don't even have my badges. They confiscated our equipment, our laptops and everything, shuttered satellite studios and so on. So the judge has accepted a staggered plan to bring us back to work. Getting our physical infrastructure back will take time and a lot of taxpayers' money, but that's not our hardest work. I think the hardest part of all is to regain the trust of the weekly global audience that relied on VOA that we have ignored for the past year.
10: For some, a return to what it was doing isn't what's needed. Significant change is. Ivana Stradna was born in Serbia and is a research fellow at the Foundation for Defense of Democracies in the United States.
23: I do believe that the Voice of America should have been reformed long time ago. The Voice of America and other similar media platforms are not perfect. We don't need to really shut them down. All we had to do is to reform them. I would definitely make the content more exciting for the young audience. I would make more podcasts. I would work more closely with social media influencers. Russia has been in this battlefield for a very long time. And of course, such social media tweets or posts on Instagram are not going to be visible, that you can see that it's coming from Russian intelligence. They have really, really adapted their influence operations. They have leveraged AI. I have to admit that I'm very, very concerned about the future of the information space unless we really wake up and put our adversaries on the defensive.
11: What is happening to soft power in that information space? A lot of the media organizations that started on shortwave 100 years ago still exist, but they have evolved. They can use medium wave, FM, digital platforms, and partner stations to reach their radio audiences across borders. There's also satellite for radio and TV, the internet, and social media. And while shortwave radio was still a major part of a broadcaster's toolkit in the 1990s, it arguably isn't today, except in some regions and in conflict zones where it can bypass government censorship.
14: It's true. It's a medium that's sunsetting for broadcasters, you know, and has been for a long time. And it just has to do with the audience not being there. So these are stations that are off the air. Swiss Radio International, The Voice of Greece, Radio Canada International, Radio Netherlands, Radio Norway.
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15: Goodbye!
11: So has soft power been adapted well enough as platforms and technology have evolved?
16: My name's Nick Newman. I'm a senior research associate at the Reuters Institute for the Study of Journalism. And before that, I used to work at World Service many years ago and at the BBC News website. I think the key way of delivering soft power in the future is going to be through multiple channels. We know that more attention, particularly for younger people, comes through accessing news through social media or through digital channels. I think the biggest change right now is not the end of soft power or of international broadcasters. It's more about the fragmentation of the information ecosystem, and it's really about how these things coexist. So global broadcasters like the BBC continue to be important for many audiences, highly trusted in many countries. You also have state broadcasters. But now, on top of that, we've got everything else through social media, and that includes activists, it includes influencers and creators. It also includes diaspora media that quite often is highly trusted by people inside the country. So the BBC and others are really competing for attention with many, many more sources of information. One of the things that comes out of research again and again is that people really want trusted, impartial, accurate, and transparent news. Time and time again, we see people in information situations that are chaotic trying to access that kind of information.
11: Does the archive teach us anything? Well, perhaps it's that broadcasters are always jostled by the whims and demands of political situations and the ideologies of the day. They change as the competing interests of the world shift, like the signals coming down from the ionosphere in strange, unpredictable places.
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11: The pioneers of international radio used the latest science and technology to test the possibilities of how humans could reach each other in the 1920s, and they'd surely want us to do the same in the 2020s. We can't know where that will take us. The soft power battle continues, and the result of that fight will affect us all. Radio, having firmly been a soft power weapon in its earliest days and through the Cold War, is changing. And while the ways that we hear the spoken voice and its subtle persuasion are altering, the archive reminds us that from Frank Conrad in his garage having a bit of fun on a Saturday playing records for the boys, to the Happy Station show with its smiles across the miles, there's someone else out there with us. It gives us collective experience. I hope you've enjoyed this one.
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11: It was produced and presented by me, Josephine McDermott. The technical producer was Nikki Edwards, and the editor was Tom Bigwood.
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0: We're joined by New Zealand author Karina Parker to discuss her acclaimed debut novel, Fulvia. Inspired by the life of one of ancient Rome's most extraordinary women, the novel follows Fulvia's rise to influence in a society where political and social power lay almost entirely in the hands of men.
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3: Coming up on The Arts Hour with me, Nikki Badey, the Canadian country pop superstar singer Shania Twain talks about how she got her big break.
15: It was a proper big wig, comes from Nashville, Tennessee. And I go to Nashville, Tennessee, and I sit around that big round conference table and they say, Little Miss Twain, please sign your name.
3: Indian Diary.

0: the football tournaments to private investors. Football's governing bodies in Europe and in North and Central America have released scathing statements. CONCACAF called for a comprehensive reckoning with the FIFA presidency. Joe Linsky has this report.
1: Gianni Infantino has admitted defeat, and now the future of his FIFA presidency is under threat too. UEFA was one of the three confederations which had threatened to boycott the tournament if the plans went through. In what was another strong statement, European football's governing body also said they'd now lost confidence in Mr. Infantino's leadership. It said he had hatched a shabby, backroom, opaque deal, which was, in its words, anything but transparent. CONCACAF, who run football in North and Central America, have now added to the pressure, calling the proposals a unilateral and egregious act of poor governance and leadership.
0: The European Union has convened emergency talks on Tuesday to discuss the migration crisis in Ceuta, after tense exchanges between Spain and other member states. In a joint letter, 22 EU countries expressed serious concern about the influx of more than 50,000 people into the Spanish territory from Morocco. They've called for action to prevent further mass crossings. Spain's Prime Minister, Pedro Sánchez, has hit back at reactions which he said were driven by prejudice, fake news and ignorance. Following the return of the majority of the migrants from Ceuta to Morocco, Spain is installing a 500-metre floating barrier in the sea to stop people swimming around the border fence. The area will also be patrolled by civil guard vessels. The celebrated British Nepali climber Nirmal Purja has died in the avalanche that struck Pakistan's Broad Peak on Thursday, his expedition company has confirmed. Elite Exped said it had also confirmed the deaths of the other nine members of the team. Caroline Davis is in Islamabad.
2: The record-breaking mountaineer Nirmal Purja, known as Nims, was well known for appearing in a Netflix documentary about his climbing feats. Purja was one of a group of 10 climbers to have gone missing when the avalanche hit on Thursday. In a statement, his brother said he felt as though he had lost his whole world. He said, "My brother was not only my younger brother, he was my heart." While Pakistan's authorities have only confirmed they have the remains of three climbers, drones have spotted bodies on the mountain. Rescuers have not been able to reach them yet to confirm their identities or condition.
0: Firefighters in southeastern France have brought in reinforcements to tackle a wildfire that rekindled on Friday and has now consumed 15 square kilometres of land in the Var department. A local fire chief said temperatures were heading towards 40 degrees and humidity was very low. World News from the BBC. President Zelensky of Ukraine has renewed his appeal for Western air defences after a deadly overnight attack on Kyiv in which only one out of 27 ballistic missiles was shot down. Paul Adams reports from Kyiv.
3: For President Zelensky, last night's barrage of ballistic missiles proved a point he's been making with increasing urgency for months. Ukraine lacks sufficient stocks of Patriot interceptors to deal with this particular threat. Russia still fires hundreds of drones. One crashed into an apartment block in the southern port of Odessa as we were leaving the city this morning. Ukraine deals successfully with most drones, but fast-moving ballistic missiles are much more dangerous. Russia fired 373 into Ukraine last month, more than twice as many as in June.
0: Russian police say an explosion at a restaurant in Moscow has killed three people and wounded 15 more. Local reports say a private function was taking place at the time. Emergency services are at the scene. The details are still coming in. Two people have died and more than 500 have had to be rescued after sudden floods in the southern Indian state of Kerala. Streets have been partially submerged and houses damaged or completely destroyed. The unexpectedly heavy rain also triggered landslides. Videos show residents using rowing boats on what should be roads. India's meteorological department has warned of more heavy rain on Sunday. President Trump says he disagrees 100% with the decision of his own Justice Department that flawed installation rather than vandalism was to blame for the peeling lining of the Lincoln Memorial reflecting pool in Washington. The administration had accused a former Olympian, David Hearn, of vandalizing the pool. But on Friday, Jeanine Pirro, the attorney responsible, asked a judge to drop the case, saying new documents indicated that the damage was the result of a rushed and flawed installation process. BBC News.
4: Hello. Hello and welcome to the Arts Hour from the BBC World Service. I'm Nikki Badey, bringing you a star-studded lineup of global guests.

0: and some cultural companionship with the best arts and culture conversation from across the BBC and beyond. Coming up, the country pop Canadian superstar singer Shania Twain talks about how she got her big break, Indian director Tarsim Singh on his cult classic film The Fall, two decades on, and British singer, songwriter and actor Nadine Shah shares her Pakistani musical heroine. Also on the show, Oscar-winning US actor J.K. Simmons on playing bad guys, Chinese guitar trailblazer Zhuifei Yang, and we hear from one of my favourite writers in the world, the American essayist and humorist David Sedaris. That's not all, though. Later in the show, you'll hear my conversation with the actor, writer and director Uzo Amakapawa about her rom-com Call of My Life, which has been breaking box office records in Nigeria. And we welcome back as our cultural critic on today's Arts Hour, bringing her hot take on all today's fare, Zing Sing. So before we go any further, Zing, do you have a cultural highlight that you want to recommend to the world?
1: I would love to recommend a book called Taiwan Travelogue by Yang Shuangzi, which won the International Booker Prize. I think you featured it on the Arts Hour.
0: We did.
1: And it's a brilliant story about almost a proto-Anthony Bourdain-type travel writer from Japan, who's a woman, who goes on this kind of almost diplomatic trip to Taiwan to sample the country because it's now a Japanese colony. And she ends up falling in love with her female translator and interpreter. And it's a beautiful love story wrapped in a kind of ode to Taiwanese food. I mean, it left me feeling so hungry because some of the descriptions of food in that novel are so brilliantly vivid and realized. And it's also a great introduction to Taiwan as a country and its complicated history.
0: Thank you, Zing. First then, before Taylor Swift, there was Shania Twain, one of the most successful country music pop crossover artists ever. That don't impress me much. Come On Over, released in 1997, remains the biggest selling album by a female solo artist of all time. No other country album has sold more copies. She's back, age 60, having faced some struggles in recent years with a new album, Little Miss Twain. After contracting Lyme disease from a tick bite in 2003, Shania Twain literally lost her singing voice and had to undergo surgery. Her upbringing, too, was full of hurdles. Her parents were in a toxic and often violent relationship, and one day Shania became sole guardian of her siblings when both her mother and father were killed in a car accident. She told the BBC's Lauren Laverne about the moment she heard what had happened.
2: I collapsed hearing that news over the phone. My sister called me, and I could hear my little brother howling in the background. We were all just wailing together. The kids could not be separated after that accident. They needed to stay together.
3: And so then at 22, you become responsible for them, for the whole family, also for dealing with the personal and business affairs of your parents and their, you know, their working life. How did you get through the time that followed? It must have been so difficult.
2: I leave Toronto, of course. I'm back in the family, the last family home that we had and that the kids were still living in when my parents died, and moved back in. I have to do a lot of things I know nothing about, like take out a second mortgage for the house to sustain what's going to happen next until the business equipment can be sold from the tree planting, and I'm selling vehicles off, and I'm in lawyer's office regularly dealing with the insurance because the passengers in the vehicle were suing, and the truck driver was suing, and everybody was, there was so many complexities to the accident itself. I had to understand the accident reports, things nobody would ever want to have to ever, you know, have to go through step by step. Just terrible. And I wasn't allowed to grieve because I'm thrown into this state of guardianship.
3: You'd had to give up on music, really. You were just overwhelmed by dealing with what had happened and looking after your family. But then your mother's friend, the woman who would become your first manager, Mary Bailey, found you a job. It was at the Deerhurst Golf Resort in Ontario. What did it involve?
2: I was singing in a cast of four other singers. The band had a horn section. I was very thrilled with that because I played the trumpet in high school. So I'm in this variety show at this golf resort, 6 hours from our hometown of Timmins. So we're quite far south now. And I had to move the kids to Huntsville, to this town, because I had an income that was steady and I could still sing. I couldn't travel around and leave the family. So I was very lucky to have this, as far as I'm concerned, at least in a permanent, steady job, and we all us kids can stay together.
3: But at one point, Mary arranged for someone to come from Nashville to watch you perform. Tell me about that. How did it go?
2: So for the 3 years that I'm singing at the resort, I continue to write music, of course. Writing, songwriting is at my core. That is what I, that's my joy. And, you know, the stage paid the bills and the songwriting was my love and the dream. I kept sharing my demo tapes with Mary. You know, she became like a second mother, honestly. And she would give me feedback. She sends the demo to somebody she knows in Nashville from her early days. He's a Nashville music lawyer, and he's blown away to the point where he comes all the way to the resort to see me sing live. And when I sang the song, Wind Beneath My Wings, he just couldn't believe it. And now at this point, I've been at the resort for a while. I can sing in stilettos. I can wear a sequin gown. I can present more like a world-class performer.
3: So you've learned the skills of the trade, really.
2: I learned so much at this resort. I thought I would be there forever, paying bills, which I was grateful to be able to do. I knew eventually the kids would go away and it would be too late for me to have a career. And I was only 30 when I had my first top 10 song. So the stall was there in my efforts to become a recording artist. But the heavens opened because I was finally discovered.
3: Finally.
2: Like a proper discovery. It was a proper bigwig, comes from Nashville, Tennessee.
3: And offers you a big fat record contract. It's the dream. The dream.
2: And I go to Nashville, Tennessee, and I sit around that big round conference table and they say, Little Miss Twain, please sign your name.
0: Shania Twain. Today's cultural critic is Zing Sing. Did that impress you much?
1: Very good.
2: Sorry, I just have to do that.
1: I mean, I was really shocked to hear about Shania Twain's backstory.
2: Me
1: I guess
2: too.
1: Because when you listen to her music, there's no trace of this kind of traumatic upbringing or past. I grew up listening to her music, and for me, she was always a kind of country pop singer, uncomplicated, singing about boys and love. But to hear that she's come from this kind of background is actually really makes me reconsider her as an artist.
0: Oh, me too, in the best possible way. So where does she sit musically in terms of your tastes?
1: I think she definitely was of a very early 2000s era of women in country pop. People like Faith Hill, Jessica Simpson, Shania Twain was probably the queen of all of those. And then shading into groups of more conventional pop girls like Britney Spears, Christina Aguilera. She felt very much of that generation.
0: Yeah.
1: So it's amazing that at the age of 60, she's still making country music. And I do think there's a whole new generation of young country stars like Shaboozey, like Ella Langley, who are still kind of paying homage to this queen of country.
0: I love Ella Langley. So what is the new album like in your expert musical opinion?
1: I think it's Shania through and through. It's really country. I don't think, in a way, it's almost comforting that she hasn't really changed up her approach to music. It still feels very much her. I mean, I would have loved to kind of almost hear more of her personal story and her past in the music that she makes, but maybe for whatever reason, it's not something she wants to put out there.
0: But I wonder if we go back and listen to her lyrics with this not new knowledge about what she's been through, whether we would find hints of that in her earlier lyrics.
1: I think it's incredible that she's still performing
0: at
1: all, given the fact that she had Lyme disease. I saw her 2 years ago at Glastonbury. She's opened this year for Harry Styles. You would never know that she at one point had completely lost her voice.
0: Thank you, Zing. You're listening to The Arts Hour from the BBC World Service. What does it feel like to be a director whose film flops at the box office and isn't appreciated at the time, but is now seen as a bit of a masterpiece? That's what the BBC's Ellen E. Jones asked Indian filmmaker Tarsem Singh. It's 20 years since his extraordinary 2006 movie The Fall was released, in which an injured stuntman relates an elaborate and fantastical fable to a young girl, and then finds himself in the surreal imaginary world that he's constructed. The Fall fell off a cinematic cliff because the high concept meant it couldn't find backing or decent distribution in a hostile Hollywood environment. Tarsem Singh was a bit of an outsider, which was probably a contributing factor. He'd largely worked on music videos and commercials at the time. Well, here he is, taking us back 20 years before his film became the cult classic it is today.
4: How'd you hurt your arm?
5: My head.
4: Me too.
6: I'll tell you a story.
7: How would you describe the film's setting, you know, in space and time?
8: It kind of is timeless. That's why I think in retrospect, it is aging much better than it did. Because when it came out, people were looking at it as, oh, is this naive? Is this what? And I just went like, oh, you're in a kid's imagination. You can do pretty much whatever you want.
9: They rode down from the high mountain deserts to a place he loved. Palace in the middle of a lake.
7: And what about these amazing locations that we see throughout the film? Is it true that the little girl, the actress who plays Alexandria, that she helped inspire them?
8: Yes. I'm going to all these locations that I'm doing commercials in. I just thought, I'll go there. And once I know the background of what the girl is imagining, I showed her all the pictures and she pointed at this and that. And of course, if you think my work was ambitious, you have to listen to a kid talk. I mean, her thing was 10 times more ambitious. And I just said, no. This is where we can go. So after about 28 countries, I think we pretty much had the story down because I didn't have the background of the people or the characters that I was introducing. I just said, over the years, I'll figure it out. And whenever I get a commercial, I will only do commercials in those areas. And I'd get those areas and fit them into the story. So it is a bit of a retrofitting on what she imagined.
7: Yeah, it's a wonderfully practical approach to making a totally fantastical story, just tagging it on the end of your commercial work.
8: yeah. It's not really how you... I always tell people that, you know, I didn't really have a solid script. We had an outline. And I just said, the child's going to make it.
7: Well, this is kind of what's fascinating about the story behind the story of The Fall, if you like, because I know, you know, it struggled to find distribution. You've talked about struggling to find finance, all of that. And then over the years, its reputation has really built steadily and it's now a much beloved classic, I think widely considered so. Why do you think it is? What's changed?
8: It is a polarizing film because nobody knew what bucket to put it into. I remember when we showed it to people, they just want to know, you know, who's it for? And they go like, actually, it's for everybody. But it was kind of sabotaged up front and it kind of got completely taken off. Nobody wanted it. And it took me another 2 years to put it out myself. So I don't think the audience changes much. Like if it had a bigger, let's say, you know, critics behind it, it would have worked because then people have said, oh, it's this. Let me give it the time that I need to give. It's kind of like, you know, context. Like context is to a painting. You know, you see it on the side of the road and you go like, maybe $80. You see it in the museum and you think like, 800 million? I don't know. It just becomes that. But the critics that came and just completely ate it up and just said like, you know, polarizingly hated it or loved it. And I was kind of became aware of that. So the audience now kind of who are looking for something off center and are okay with polarizing film. But a lot of the newer people that saw it or saw that time of children are now critics. So they kind of like lionized it and came out.
6: We're a strange pair, aren't we?
4: Are you trying to save my soul?
0: Tarsem Singh talking about his film, The Fall. Our critic on today's Arts Hour is Zing Singh. Are you a fan of the film, Zing?
1: I actually remember seeking it out on DVD, which is exactly what you talked about, the DVD revival of films that flopped at the box office.
0: Yes.
1: And I was completely blown away. And if anything, it made me sad that I didn't see it in cinemas because it's obviously such a cinematic vision. But, you know, I think the idea that a film can fail at the box office but get a second wind and a second go of success is really heartening for a lot of filmmakers.
0: So having seen it, why do you think it didn't land at the time?
1: I mean, as you say, it's incredibly high concept. It's a story within a story. It's a little bit like 1001 Arabian Nights, where someone is relating all these fantastical stories to a kind of passive audience. And I think maybe the visuals were just too imaginative and out there and fanciful for people to really get a grip on it. I mean, the costumes are incredible.
5: Oh, they're amazing.
1: But at the same time, they're completely placeless. Like, you don't really know, is this a period film?
5: Is it the future?
1: Fantasy?
5: Yeah.
1: Exactly.
5: Yeah.
1: But I think that's also one of the reasons why it really had this revival when it came out on DVD, because people were so gripped by how it looked.
5: Would you go and see it in the cinema today?
1: I would 100% see it in the cinema. Get Tarsim on it.
5: Yes. Do you have another cult classic in mind that perhaps went under the radar when it was originally released that you'd recommend to people listening today?
1: I think everyone will have heard of this, but Rocky Horror Picture Show completely flopped at the box office, and it was kind of relegated to midnight showings because the distributors didn't know what to do with it. And then they realized that people were just turning up to these midnight screenings, knowing all the lyrics, dressing up.
5: Taking little bits to throw at the screen.
1: Exactly.
5: Not that I'm encouraging that.
1: No, respect your local cinema.
5: Yes.
1: But that became part of its whole revival and resurrection as a kind of cult classic. And I think now it's one of the films that gets shown the most consistently, even after it's come out.
5: So have you been to a sort of midnight screening of the Rocky Horror Picture
1: Yes,
5: Show?
1: It's so fun.
5: I highly encourage it. I love it. Thank you so much, Zing. You're with The Arts Hour and I'm Nikki Beatty. Singer and songwriter Nadine Shah was born in Northeast England to a British mother with Norwegian descent and a father from Pakistan. Her musical influences growing up were therefore a diverse mix from Mariah Carey to Urdu ghazals, something which is reflected in her richly textured work. Ahead of her appearance at the legendary BBC summer series of classical concerts, The Proms, she spoke to Nick Ahad about a legendary Pakistani singer, Abida Parveen, who had a profound effect on young Nadine.
10: My father would play Abdul Parveen's music to me growing up, and I think hers was the first Pakistani female voice that I'd heard, where the woman was singing in a much lower register, just like when I first heard Nina Simone for the first time.
11: Right.
10: And you know, I haven't always been a smoker, but I have always had a very, very low kind of baritone vocal, and so I was just drawn to these women, Abdul Parveen being one of them. And it was so different from every other Pakistani singer or Indian singer that I'd heard, you know, from Bollywood. Always so, so high and quite unattainable to me. But it's the power. I don't speak fluent Urdu either. And it doesn't matter when I listen to Abdul Parveen, because there is something very spiritual that I get from her music. Even though I don't speak the language, it really doesn't matter to me. And so, yeah, as part of my upbringing, she's, you know, me and my father, I idolize her. And yeah, I think it's her spirit and the way that she uses her vocal. Not often, I think, vocalists are considered musicians. I think sometimes people might say things like, oh, they're just a singer.
11: Right.
10: Oh, yeah, they just sing.
11: Right.
10: Abdul Parveen sings, and the way that she uses her her vocal is otherworldly, and it is so skilled. And I think that's been a massive inspiration to me, to really hone in on the skill of my vocal.
11: I think as well, when I listen to your music, I can hear those influences. This might sound like a really strange thing to say, although probably not for me, but I can hear your mixed heritageness in your music. Is that something that you're aware of?
10: It's something I'm aware of because people told me.
11: Right.
10: But it wasn't a conscious decision. But then now it's been pointed out, I do hear it. But of course, it makes perfect sense, because that's what I grew up listening to. So it's like the Eastern scale and what have you, and the way that I'll slide over certain notes and go in between certain notes as well is way more typical of Southeast Asia than in Western music. And because my father has a beautiful singing voice also, you know, it's a muscle and you have to inherit it from somewhere, and it's him. And it's also, it's half hearing as well. And it's the music that I listened to growing up.
11: Finally, just quickly tell us about your new album that's on the way.
10: I genuinely am very proud of this one, but it has been a real labor of love. It's been very difficult to make financially for many different reasons. I decided also not to work with the same producer that I'd worked with for five albums. No falling out, nothing like that. I just wanted to know if I could do it myself. And I wanted to get myself out of that routine and just, you know, to really push myself and see what I was capable of. And it turns out quite a lot, you know. It turns out I'm quite capable, and it's, I suppose it's my proudest work to date. And I imagine that the first single will be coming out, you know, the beginning of next year.
5: Nadine Shah, I am a big fan. And sidebar, you may have heard me singling out her acting performance as a suffragette in the recent film Virginia Woolf's Night and Day. And this was a rumour when I wrote this little piece of information earlier, but it's now been announced that she's doing the music for a Royal Shakespeare Company theatre production, and she's going to be actually acting in it. Zing, you are our cultural critic today, so back to her music. Can you in any way hear all the varied influences from her childhood, from her life and ethnicities in her work?
1: I think there's a real depth to Nadine's music. And I think initially when you listen to it, it feels very straightforwardly influenced by dark wave music, by, you know, music by people like New Order. But actually, when you listen to it more, there is that kind of textured influence, which I think comes from this unique upbringing and heritage that she's had.
5: Yeah.
1: And it's interesting that we talk a lot about musicians who initially reject the influences and the tastes of their parents, but then kind of come full circle to what their parents were listening to.
5: Yeah. Abida Parveen, for people who don't know, is the queen of Sufi music. That's how she's referred to. And that kind of Qawwali voice is amazing. And I can hear some of that in Nadine's vocals sometimes. We can listen to a snippet of Nadine in action on stage for her BBC prom. This is the track Greatest Dancer, and she's joined by the orchestra Royal Northern Sinfonia, conducted by Ellie Slorak.

Nadine Scherl performing at this year's BBC Proms. That's it for part one of the show, but don't go away, still to come. The actor J.K. Simmons on playing an Irish-American gangster, writer David Sedaris on people stealing his work, and I'll be talking to Nigerian star Uzoamaka Power. The Arts Hour's back after this.

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1: Imagine a group of teenagers climbing tower blocks, stopping traffic in the middle of the night, negotiating with the police. These are the young people who built Romania's high-speed internet infrastructure.
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5: We did actually whatever we wanted to do.
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6: Coming up on the Arts Hour with me, Nikki Badey, the Oscar-winning American actor J.K. Simmons on Playing Bad Guys, the ever-witty writer David Sedaris, music from pioneering Chinese guitarist Shuefei Yang, and my conversation with Uzo Amakapawa, a leading light in Nigeria's Nollywood.
7: There are different parts of Nollywood, right? There's Nollywood happening in eastern Nigeria, there's Nollywood happening in northern Nigeria,
6: right.
7: Nollywood happening in western Nigeria and other cultures as well.
6: All that and more still to come on the Arts Hour.
8: BBC News, I'm John Shea. Pressure is mounting on the FIFA president, Gianni Infantino, after he was forced to scrap his plan to sell a stake in the World Cup and other football tournaments to private investors. The governing body of North and Central American and Caribbean football said a comprehensive reckoning with the presidency was imperative. UEFA said it had lost confidence in his leadership. The European Union has convened emergency talks on Tuesday to discuss the migration crisis in Ceuta after tense exchanges between Spain and other member states. 22 EU countries expressed serious concern about the influx of more than 50,000 people into the Spanish territory from Morocco. The British Nepali climber Nirmal Purja has died in the avalanche that struck Pakistan's Broad Peak on Thursday, his expedition company has confirmed. Elite Exped said it had also confirmed the deaths of the other nine team members. Russian police say a blast at a restaurant in Moscow has killed three people and wounded 15 more. Local reports say a private function was taking place at the time. Emergency services are at the scene. Details are still coming in. Firefighters in southeastern France have brought in reinforcements to tackle a wildfire that rekindled on Friday and has now consumed 15 square kilometres in the Var department. Israeli airstrikes have killed two people in Gaza a day after Hamas agreed to end the war with Israel. The deal involved Hamas surrendering its weapons and Israel withdrawing its troops from Gaza. Two people have died and more than 500 have had to be rescued after sudden floods in the southern Indian state of Kerala. And President Trump says he disagrees 100% with the decision of his own Justice Department that flawed installation rather than vandalism was to blame for the peeling lining of the Lincoln Memorial reflecting pool in Washington. BBC News.
6: Welcome back to The Arts Hour from the BBC World Service with me, Nikki Badey. And if you've only just joined us, in the first half of the show, we heard Canadian country megastar Shania Twain, the Indian film director Tarsem Singh, and the English singer Nadine Shah on her Pakistani musical inheritance. Coming up, the ever-witty writer and unique observer of life, US author David Sedaris, music from the pioneering Chinese guitarist Shuefei Yang, and my conversation with Uzo Amakapawa, a leading light in Nigeria's Nollywood. First, though, J.K. Simmons is a powerful and prolific American actor who's probably best known for his role as the megalomaniacal music teacher in the 2014 film Whiplash, which won him a hugely deserved Oscar. He was superb in the dual roles of Howard Silk in the TV series Counterpart and has carved a bit of an acting furrow playing flawed characters. His latest is as an Irish-American mob leader in The Westies, an MGM crime series set amongst the Irish and Italian gangs of 1980s New York. J.K. Simmons spoke to the BBC's Roman Kemp about the series and his role.
9: He just killed a made man. The Italians outnumber us about 100-1. They're going to come after us with everything they got. And the feds are paying a lot of attention. Watch your back.
10: JK, I mean, look, it goes without saying pretty instantly in the show, it's not for the faint-hearted. I'll say that much.
11: No. Don't watch it with your preschoolers, please.
4: No.
10: There you go. Exactly. You play Eamon Sweeney, who's the gang leader. And the series, it starts, I guess, at a pivotal moment, wouldn't you say?
11: It does. I mean, the script by Chris Brancato and Michael Payne just dives right into the deep end immediately. Yeah, and it's like, we'll get to know these people later, but right now, this is what's going on.
10: So what is that moment that you're saying there? So how would you describe it for people?
11: It's the first of many moments of mayhem in the script. I'm like the anti-spoiler police.
10: Sorry.
11: I don't want to just there.
10: Yeah. But
11: I guess we do have some laughs.
10: Yeah.
9: We got to send a message. Keep out of Hell's Kitchen.
12: Nobody is going to forget that we Irish built this neighborhood.
9: One for an eye, one for another. Nasty business, didn't I tell you?
10: And Jackie, you lived in New York in the 80s, right?
11: I lived in Hell's Kitchen in the 80s when this show takes place. Yeah,
10: yeah. So. I was going to say, were you aware of the history before you got the project through?
11: Yeah, yeah. And I was an actor/waiter at the time, going out of town to do regional theater jobs. And basically when I was living in Hell's Kitchen, I was waiting tables at Joe Allen or one of the joints in the neighborhood and walking home at 1 a.m. with a pocket full of cash and doing a lot of this.
10: Wow.
11: Yeah.
10: But as well, you've brought us so many fantastic characters and bad guys, I guess you could call them, Spider-Man to Whiplash. Why is it so fun, I guess, playing a baddie or someone that, you know, that's got that extra bit of grit?
11: It's for me, the big challenge often is finding the humanity in this, you know, whether it's the head of the Aryan Brotherhood or the head of the Irish gang in Hell's Kitchen who's doing, you know, unspeakable things for his own personal gain. If there's not some glimpse of humanity in the writing, I don't know how to find my way into that. Right. And there's, you know, despite all the mayhem, as we've mentioned, there is a soft Irish heart at the core of Eamon Sweeney. And I kept hoping for and finding opportunities to embrace that.
6: J.K. Simmons. Zing Sing. J.K. Simmons seems like such a lovely, learned, balanced human being. Why do you think he's so often cast as these pretty intimidating, often nasty characters?
13: I guess he's just got a look about him. His physicality is that of a villain. Apologies to J.K. Simmons, who I think is a very lovely man. But, you know, those kind of narrowed eyes, the shaved head, the kind of square jaw. He's not what you call a leading man. He's what you call a character actor. And I think those are the men who are so good at playing baddies.
6: Also, I think as a character actor, you can almost guarantee a lifetime of work. Whereas if you're a lead actor, if you're a star, a hero or a heroine, your work is minimized in some way.
13: It's a little bit like being a Premier League footballer. You've got maybe 10, 15 years of being at the very top of your game.
6: Yes.
13: And then you'll drop off as you age. But character actors are consistently employed throughout their lives, much like J.K. Simmons has been.
6: Yeah. Well, I am really enjoying the Westies. So I just watched episode 4. What are your thoughts on it, though?
13: For me, it's like a combination between The Departed, which is a Boston crime movie, famously based on Inferno Affairs, the Hong Kong film, and Say Nothing, which is the Disney Plus series about the Irish Troubles. So it's like this beautiful combination of two very distinct genres, but set in a New York of the 80s, which feels like a fresh kind of take on everything. It's really entertaining. I would say that anybody going in looking for the next Sopranos is probably going to be disappointed because there's not that much depth to it, but it is a really fun ride.
6: Thank you so much, Zing. You're listening to The Arts Hour from the BBC World Service. Uzo Amakapawa is a Nigerian actor, writer and director whose latest film, Call of My Life, has been described as a Nigerian rom-com. Set in Lagos, she plays Soluchi or Sol, a 31-year-old call centre worker who's emotionally wounded and recovering from a bad relationship.
14: My name is Sol. How may I help you?
15: Oh, hey, it's Sol. It's you.
16: You have a sonorous voice.
6: When a chance phone call introduces her to the kind and attentive Eli, she finds herself drawn to the possibility of love again. To embrace the happiness she deserves, Salucci must overcome her fear of rejection and learn to open her heart. When I spoke to Uzo Amaka, she told me that the premise of the film drew on her own experience, though not in the way you might expect.
7: I did work in a call center for 2 years. That was my day job. And it was fun. It was a fun experience. I loved working there and I just took notes. It was very interesting. I'm such a big, you know, observer.
6: Yes.
7: Even of my own life, when I go through life and I go through experiences, it's almost like I'm an outsider watching myself go through these things. So working at the call center, I was so interested in just how the relationships at the call center happened and the calls that came in, oftentimes calls unrelated to even the network that I was working for. And I was just curious about those things and made notes every now and then.
6: Well, it was really clear to me that you'd done some research, because we established very quickly in the film that the demand for productivity at speed from the employees is needed. There's no room for going off script and being an empath.
7: Yes.
6: But tell me, the film's been described as a Nigerian rom-com. How would you describe it?
7: I would describe it as a rom-com, period.
6: Okay, good. Because my next question was going to be, I also saw it described as a Nollywood rom-com, and I wanted to know what would constitute a Nollywood film as opposed to just a film from Nigeria or a film made in Lagos. Is there a formula to a Nollywood film?
7: I don't know that there is. I personally, at least, I think that when you're in the Nigerian film industry, the audiences within the Nigerian industry consider you a Nollywood actor as opposed to just an actor. Or they right. call you a Nollywood filmmaker just because it's a way to identify you. But I don't know that it has any bearing on it being referred to as a film, basically, or as a Nigerian film or as a Nollywood film. I think that when you make a film that everyone can connect to, especially addressing themes that are universally, recognizable, such as love and heartbreak and hurt and grief and things like this, then you can call it, a film. Simply a film.
6: I'm very familiar with the formula used for Bollywood films, and people who work in Hindi cinema and the language of Hindi do not necessarily want to be described as Bollywood, because Bollywood means singing and dancing, a villain and a vamp, a hero and a heroine. So that's where that question was coming from. This film has done extremely well at the box office in Nigeria.
7: Yes.
6: Tell me a little bit about the responses that you've heard. What's resonating with people?
7: I think that the audiences are responding to, for lack of a better word, honesty. I don't want to be, so cliche, but it is. The characters they feel like people that you know or people that we've been, when stories reflect people's sort of emotions instead of just manipulating them, audiences tend to embrace them. It was very deliberate even in the writing for me. I wanted characters that felt true. I wanted them to dress normally as opposed to like having these costumey, even just down to the hair and the makeup and the things that they said. I wanted them to feel real. I wanted them to feel ordinary.
6: So the look of the film is gorgeous. Even when we are in an area that is not traditionally gorgeous. Tell us a little bit about the director, Dammy Twitch. I know that he's a famous music video director. He's shot things for Davido. But this is his debut feature. Tell me what it was like working with him.
7: Interestingly, I'd worked with him on a music video. In 2024. I was the video vixen in that video. And so that was the first time I had worked with him. And for Call of My Life, he brought just the beauty of music videos into Call of My Life.
6: Yeah.
7: Working with him was just, it showed me just how vast filmmaking can be, because leading up to that, I had done film, but in very controlled, very, restricted ways. But with him, it was just boundless, and he wanted to show Lagos beautifully. Yeah. It was very important to him that Lagos is not just this gritty thing that when we see in film is always gritty and, it's sad and it's violent. Yes, Lagos is a lot, but it was important to him that this world, that he created a beautiful world for Lagos, and that he showed that Lagos could be a romantic city. And so every single time that we went out to film, that was top of mind for him. Yeah. He wanted Soul to show up in this city looking beautiful, and for the city to complement Soul as well.
14: Well, mission accomplished. Tell me what languages we're hearing in the film. So I mean, obviously there's English, but then yes. I guessed that there was Nigerian pidgin and Igbo, but I don't know. So what were we listening to?
7: Yes, there's English, there's Igbo, and there's pidgin.
14: Okay, so your character does an Igbo tongue twister before she starts her shift, for example. Yes. Can you do that for us now, or have you forgotten it?
7: Oh, no. I remember it. It's the first one that she does is
14: and is it just gobbledygook, or does it mean something?
7: When you translate it literally,
14: it doesn't make sense.
7: It doesn't exactly make sense, but it's like, so for instance, it says the seamstress. Are you sad that a chicken has laid an egg on the cloth that you're making?
14: Okay.
7: But the aqua, for instance, aqua, right?
14: Yes.
7: She says wine in aqua aqua. Aqua means clothes.
14: Okay.
7: And aqua also means egg.
14: Ah.
7: Aqua also means to sew.
14: Okay.
7: Aqua. Aqua also means to cry. So it's one word that just means so
14: three
7: much.
14: Different things. Okay. Oh, I love
7: four
14: it.
7: Four different things. Yes.
14: I love. So would there be a film made purely in Igbo that would then have to have subtitles in other parts of Nigeria, for example?
7: Yes.
14: Okay.
7: Because in Nollywood, there are different parts of Nollywood, right? There's Nollywood happening in Eastern Nigeria. There's Nollywood happening in Northern Nigeria.
14: Right.
7: Nollywood happening in Western Nigeria and other cultures as well. So the Igbo bits of Nollywood, they shoot in Igbo and then translate. They have subtitles in English. Same with the North, same with the West. So that all happens where we have different languages within Nollywood.
14: Yeah. Wow.
7: Yeah.
14: So Sol has a fellow worker in the call center who has hearing difficulties, which is a little bit problematic when you're answering phones and listening to people with problems to fix. That's your job in a call center.
7: Yes.
14: Where did that idea come from?
7: Well, when I was working at the call center,
14: I had
7: hearing issues at some point.
14: You did?
7: I did, because you have the headphones on for hours and hours, and you have people yell into your ears, and you have angry customers and all of these things. So it happened where I stopped. I wasn't hearing for a while. So I then went to the hospital and had it flushed, had my ear flushed, and it became okay. But it came from real life.
14: Okay.
7: It came from real life. Yes.
14: Well, Eli describes Sol's voice as sonorous. And I just wanted to end by asking you, can you feel what someone's personality is like, what they are like through their voice?
7: Yes, sometimes.
14: Okay.
7: Yes. You can be wrong sometimes, but you can make out what a person is like
14: off of just hearing their voice. If you want to know whether Eli was right to read into Sol's voice, you will have to see the film Call of My Life. Uzu Amaka, thank you so very much.
7: Oh, thank you so much. You're so kind.
14: Uzu Amaka Power, and look out for Call of My Life in a movie theatre or on a streamer soon. You're listening to The Arts Hour from the BBC World Service with me, Nikki Beatty. I was introduced to the writing of the coruscating American essayist David Sedaris in the late 1990s when a friend gave me his collection, Holidays on Ice. I have loved his work ever since. If you do nothing else, please read his Santaland Diaries essay. Better still, listen to him reading it. He transforms the absurdities of everyday life into stories of startling insight, razor-sharp wit, and disarming honesty. They work especially well when he reads them aloud, either on the radio or on his sell-out global book tours. When the BBC's Nick Grimshaw caught up with him recently, David Sedaris, with his trademark dry wit, explained why he put so much energy into his stage shows.
15: It's the only way that people can't rip me off. You know what I mean? Like, people make a choice now, right? Do I steal something or do I pay for it? And so people are actually doing you a favor. When I saw something the other day, I was horrified. It was on Instagram. And it was this woman goes into a bookstore, scans a book with her phone, and then gets the entire audiobook read by AI. And then you can change the voice. You can get, you know, Clark Gable to read it to you, or you can get Twiggy to read it to you. And it's complete stealing on top of stealing, right? So sometimes when people complain about my ticket prices, I'm like, sorry. Found one way, you can't rip me off.
16: You can't rip me off. Yeah. I want to talk to you about your imagination. You know, I feel like your writing, for me, you always notice details that maybe, you know, somebody might walk past. Have you always had that inquisitive brain, or is that something that you've trained yourself to do over the years?
15: I guess I've always paid attention, I suppose. Mm-hmm. I'm not a big phone person, right? So I'm not looking down on my phone. The problem is now when you pay attention, all you see are people looking at their phones.
16: Mm-hmm. And you, I watched an interview with you recently where you talked about, I think you were in Alabama maybe, and you went to the post office and someone was like, why did you do that? You can just do it all on the internet. And you were like, no, I want to walk to the post office. I want to see life. Is that like harder and harder to do now in the age that we live to, you know, experience real life humans?
15: No, because I don't really partake in a lot of the online stuff. Mm-hmm. Like, I don't like shopping online.
16: No.
15: I like going into a place. And here's one thing I found, like, just store-wise, right? Like, if you go into, like, a chain store, that's when you get, how's your money going so far? Got any big plans for the weekend? But if you go to a kind of store I was normally too intimidated to go into, you very rarely get that.
16: You never get it.
15: No, you very rarely get that.
16: Yeah.
15: Like,
16: yeah.
15: You get, like, actual people who have, I walked in the store and this guy, it was in San Francisco. It was amazing within 2 minutes how much I knew about him. And it was just, you know, it was like, oh, my boyfriend was sewing a button on my shirt. And it's like, okay, you can't sew and you have a boyfriend. And just, I just learned so much and I bought something just because I wanted to make him happy. I wanted to buy something from him.
16: Do you like, are you someone that likes a chatty, like, cab driver? Because I always quite like a chat with a stranger on the street or in a cab.
15: I love it.
16: I love that.
15: And you get so many good stories from, just talking to a driver. Gosh, I've gotten so many good things over the years by talking to drivers.
16: I want to talk to you about your brand new book. It's called The Land and Its People, but that was not what it was always going to be called. There was a sort of working title for you.
15: Yeah, I was in Edinburgh a couple of years ago and I was in some natural history museum and it was a dusty jar and the label read The Testicles of an Old Sparrow in Winter. And I thought, oh, that's going to be my book title. But then there was a big chain of stores in the United States and they said they wouldn't carry the book if I called it that. And my publisher didn't say, okay, change the title. But then I found a better title. So I was okay. But I saw my new book title.
16: Okay.
15: The other day I was in this church. I was showing somebody this church, right? And the church has like a book sale. You know, you buy a book for like 50p. And it was an old book, and it was called Flowers Through the Years, Book One. And then I thought, I think there's something there. But so I'm thinking about Candles Through the Years, Book One.
16: Book One.
15: Because how much can candles have changed? And just the idea that there might be a Book Two and a Book Three, I think might be good.
16: That's good. Yeah, the evolution of the wick.
14: David Sedaris, and he is currently on a massive global tour, and his latest collection of writing is The Land and Its People. Xing Xing, I know you're a fan too. What is it that you like about his work and about him?
13: First of all, he's incredibly funny. He's maybe the funniest writer alive.
14: Yes.
13: If you like the on-screen work of someone like Larry David, you will love David Sedaris. And I think he brings a really idiosyncratic view of the world to everything that he does. I mean, I still think sometimes when I see a piece of litter on the ground, I still think of an essay he wrote about being the guy who walks around his neighborhood with a bin bag, picking up all the litter for everyone else. And he somehow manages to make this not seem, you know, preachy or obsequious, but incredibly hilarious. And I think he's so funny when he's talking about family as well.
14: Yes,
13: one of the funniest memoirists about family.
14: I think you're absolutely right. And you compared, or you said that people might, if they like Larry David, like David Sedaris. I so agree. It's a really good comparison to draw. Writers are not always natural performers. Why do you think people flock to his shows?
13: I think he's created a kind of personality around himself and his work, because his work is so deeply personal. It's about his upbringing, his family life, the everyday things that he goes through. And I think the kind of combination of seeing that person live, hearing them read it aloud, but also, you know, David Sedaris, for people who don't know, is also a huge admirer of fashion. So you'll find him in these amazing avant-garde Japanese designers all the time. The combination of all of that is incredible.
14: That's a really good insight. Thank you so much, Xing. We end the Arts Hour with a particularly special music performance. Shuifei Yang was incredibly the first guitar player in China to enter a music school and has since become the world's most renowned Chinese classical guitarist. She came into the BBC studios to play live, but first, here she is talking to Katie Derham about her musical upbringing.
17: My parents mainly listen to Chinese music.
14: Yeah.
17: So in your absolutely every fibre of your being, then you understand that Chinese traditional music.
18: Very true, actually. Especially when I'm going back to transcribe some of the traditional Chinese music, I realized that, you know, people say that my playing is very fluid, very lyrical. Mm. And when I go back to play Chinese music, I realize that is my blood. That is where it comes from, because I come from the Chinese cultural background, and Chinese art, Chinese music is very lyrical, very expressive, very free. And that's where it comes from.
17: What then drew you to the classical guitar then? What made you want to take this instrument on?
18: It wasn't my choice. So I didn't even know about, I never heard of classical guitar. And then I was a very energetic child, and then my parents wanted me to learn a musical instrument, but they were thinking of accordion, because accordion was the most popular instrument back then, because accordions are like a portable piano and to accompany choirs. There are lots of choirs. So they wanted me to learn accordion from the music teacher teaching in my primary school. And then my teacher left, the music teacher left guitar. She organized a guitar group. So she kind of just, they just kind of pushed me in the guitar group, and I didn't even know about guitar. I don't know what guitar was. So now looking back, I think it's a destiny. I felt that the guitar chose me.
17: And your guitar is very special. I was noticing when you came into the studio that you said, oh, it's a very heavy guitar. Why is it so heavy?
18: It's not a traditional build. Traditional guitars are very light. This is made by Australian maker Greg Smallman. He used a new technique. It's a double back. So it gives a very resonant sound. Traditional guitars, like Spanish guitars, they're usually quite percussive, quite clean and dry sound. Mm. But playing Spanish music is really, really good. And Samoan guitars are very heavy, but also very resonant.
17: So we're going to hear it now, because you're going to play an arrangement of a Chinese traditional song. What is it that we're going to hear?
18: It's called Moonlit Night by the Spring River. It's a Chinese classic.
17: Yeah.
18: It dates back to the Ming Dynasty. So Ming Dynasty is the equivalent of Elizabethan period. Mm. You might be surprised how rich this piece sounds like. I think the piece developed over time. And this piece really represents the very poetic essence of Chinese music.
17: Well, listen, if you're ready, Faye, we'd love to hear it. Faye Yang here playing live. She's got her heavy guitar ready to play.

0: Shui Fei Yang playing Moonlit Night. That's it for today's Arts Hour. Thank you for your ears, and thank you to both my guests, Uzua Makapawa and Xing Xing. For now, from me, Nikki Beatty, studio managers Duncan Hannant and Steve Greenwood, and producers Kieran Birmingham and Nikki Paxman, see you next week.
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4: Welcome to NewsHour from the BBC World Service. I'm Rebecca Kesby. Today, crisis meetings in Europe after the Ceuta migrant surge this week. Now Italy has imposed border controls on people arriving from Spain. We'll get reaction from Italy's governing party.
5: If you are not a European citizen, you must be subject to border controls. Illegal migration is a danger for European citizens.
4: Also, can FIFA boss Gianni Infantino survive in post after UEFA says it's lost confidence in his leadership? We'll get an extreme view from the West Bank from a settler who's a lawyer but who tells us the only law he follows is religious. There's a new plea in the Nancy Guthrie abduction case. And what is parkour?
6: Urban monkey. You're learning how to be a monkey in an urban environment.
4: Parkour for the over 50s in Singapore. First the news.
7: BBC News, I'm John Shea. The FIFA president Gianni Infantino is under sustained pressure after he was forced to scrap his plan to sell a stake in the World Cup and other

0: football family.
1: The European Union has convened emergency talks on Tuesday to discuss the migration crisis in Ceuta, after tense exchanges between Spain and other member states. In a joint letter, 22 EU countries expressed serious concern about the influx of more than 50,000 people into the Spanish territory from Morocco. Spain's Prime Minister Pedro Sanchez has hit back at reactions which he said were driven by prejudice, fake news and ignorance. Sarah Rainsford has the latest.
2: Most of the tens of thousands of migrants who swam into Ceuta have now gone, escorted back to Morocco by Spanish soldiers and police. But their sudden arrival has shaken Europe politically and it's exposed tensions. Spain is now reinforcing the border with Morocco, dropping a barrier into the sea to be patrolled by boats. But the political ripples from this crisis will continue.
1: Russian police say a blast at a restaurant in Moscow has killed three people and wounded 15 more. Local reports say a private function was taking place at the time. Emergency services are at the scene. Details are still coming in. President Zelensky of Ukraine has renewed his appeal for Western air defences after an overnight attack on Kyiv in which only one out of 27 ballistic missiles was shot down. He said this was due to a lack of US-made Patriot interceptors. Ukraine has kept up its attacks, hitting three more oil refineries and, it claims, sinking a container ship in the Black Sea. The former Malian Prime Minister Moussa Mara has been released after serving a one-year prison sentence. Mara, who was Prime Minister for 9 months a decade ago, was jailed after he expressed support online for political prisoners. He was charged with undermining the credibility of the state. World News from the BBC. Firefighters in southeastern France have brought in reinforcements to tackle a wildfire that rekindled on Friday and has now consumed 15 square kilometres of land in the Var department. A local fire chief said temperatures were heading towards 40 degrees and humidity was very low, compounding difficulties. Meanwhile, France's interior minister says the country's largest wildfire since 1949, near Bordeaux, has been brought under control, although pockets are still burning. The authorities in Italy are putting nearly all major cities on the highest alert from Monday in preparation for a new fourth heatwave that's set to grip the country. The health ministry says temperatures are likely to reach the high 30s Celsius and could pass 40. It said such temperatures can have harmful effects on even healthy and active people. Two people have died and more than 500 have had to be rescued after sudden floods in the southern Indian state of Kerala. Streets have been partially submerged and houses damaged or completely destroyed. The unexpectedly heavy rain also triggered landslides. Videos show residents using rowing boats on what should be roads. The mountaineering world is mourning the deaths of a celebrated British Nepali climber, Nirmal Purja, and nine others in an avalanche that struck Pakistan's Broad Peak on Thursday. The former British Special Forces soldier was 43. Caroline Davis reports from Islamabad.
3: The record-breaking mountaineer, Nirmal Purja, known as Nims, was well known for appearing in a Netflix documentary about his climbing feats. Purja was one of a group of 10 climbers to have gone missing when the avalanche hit on Thursday. In a statement, his brother said he felt as though he had lost his whole world. He said, "My brother was not only my younger brother, he was my heart." While Pakistan's authorities have only confirmed they have the remains of three climbers, drones have spotted bodies on the mountain. Rescuers have not been able to reach them yet to confirm their identities or condition.
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4: Hello and welcome to NewsHour live from the BBC World Service in London. I'm Rebecca Kesby. Spain has lashed out at European partners today following criticism of its handling of the migrant surge into the North African Spanish territory of Ceuta earlier this week. More than 50,000 people, mostly young Moroccans, rushed across the border en masse, many swimming around the coastline. Well, 22 of the 27 EU countries have signed a joint letter calling for action to prevent similar incidents happening again, and emergency talks are planned now for Tuesday. But the Spanish Prime Minister Pedro Sanchez says the security of external borders in Europe is a shared responsibility of all member states, and he accused critical governments of being selfish, polarising and unlawful in their reaction. Well, earlier Spain's Interior Minister Fernando Grande Malasca Gómez defended Spain's handling of the crisis, and his words here are voiced by a translator.
0: those who

0: have come illegally have received a very clear message that that is not the way to come to Spain. We continue to work internally and we continue to collaborate with Morocco, and we will continue to convey this message within the European Union, and we will not allow partisan attitudes and ignorance and bad faith jeopardize such an important thing as the pillars and the basis of what the European Union stands for.
1: The Spanish authorities in Ceuta say that most of the illegal migrants have now returned to Morocco and new precautions are in place to stop such an influx again. But that hasn't stopped the Italian government from temporarily suspending the free movement agreement with Spain known as Schengen. The Italian Prime Minister Giorgia Meloni called the scenes shocking. Finland and Denmark also back Italy's move, and the Czech Prime Minister has also urged a temporary suspension of Spain's Schengen membership. Spain's Prime Minister Pedro Sanchez said prejudice, fake news and ignorance are behind the complaints. But I've been speaking to Italian member of the European Parliament, Nicola Procaccini. He's from Ms. Meloni's Brothers of Italy party and close to the Prime Minister. I asked him, why has Italy decided to suspend free movement with Spain?
2: If you are not a European citizen, this means that you must be subject to border controls. We are talking about a partial and temporary suspension, and this is not the first time that happens in Europe. Usually it happens when you have some threats, like what we have seen in Ceuta. So this is why many member states co-signed the letter to ask for having a meeting as soon as possible in the European Council, a meeting for the interior ministers as soon as possible to speak about what's happening in Ceuta. And we think we need to suspend Schengen because there's a threat and illegal migration is now in Ceuta. This is a danger for European citizens.
1: Is it necessary, though, because Ceuta actually isn't part of the Schengen agreement, is it? So from Ceuta to Italy.
2: This is not correct. This is not correct. Ceuta is into the Schengen treaty, absolutely.
1: We understand that it isn't, actually.
2: No, you're wrong. Obviously, they have a different situation, but they are into the Schengen treaty. And let me be clear, as you know, and what is written in this letter from the 22 member states, we think it was a huge mistake to grant the legal status to 500 thousands of illegal migrants.
1: Let me put to you
2: exactly what the Spanish government made a few weeks ago.
1: Let me put to you what the Spanish Prime Minister Pedro Sanchez is saying. He has said that the security of our external borders is a shared responsibility of all member states. And that's true, isn't it? I mean, he's calling, well, I guess Italy, but other countries as well, that are criticising Spain, selfish, polarising and unlawful in their reaction. I mean, shouldn't Italy be offering to help its neighbour Spain to deal with this crisis that happened? Slovakia have said that they will help, even the UK, and they're not even in the EU anymore.
2: The Italian government say that he's ready to help Spain in every way it's possible. But at the same time, we condemn this regularization of 500,000 of illegal migrants because this is a pull factor.
1: There's no suggestion that the Spanish authorities are actually welcoming these people from Morocco, these illegal migrants, or want them to stay. I mean, they're trying to deal with what they're describing themselves as a crisis. Actually, it's quite interesting to hear what the Slovakian Prime Minister, Robert Fico, has been saying. He points to Italy and says it's only a few years ago, through the Italians' lax approach, his words, allowing illegal migrants to enter EU countries in massive numbers that caused serious crises elsewhere in Europe.
2: He's right. Yeah, I remember very well that France for example, but even Germany and many others, they closed the borders because too many migrants were coming from Italy. And so they suspended the Schengen Treaty to face this huge mass of illegal migrants that were coming from Italy. There's nothing so strange.
1: We also heard from Spain's interior minister today, who says the situation in Ceuta has almost returned to normal now. So, I mean,
2: I read it, but at the same time, I read what the people from Ceuta are saying, and it is not exactly the same of the interior minister. But maybe they don't have the right information, because if you look at what the Prime Minister Sanchez posted on Instagram a few minutes ago, posted his music playlist for the summer, staying in Lanzarote for his holiday. It's crazy. And sometimes I feel that the left is living in the clouds, in another world. It's unbelievable.
1: Nicola Procaccini, their MEP for the Brothers of Italy policy. And just to clarify one contention in that interview, Ceuta does not fall under normal Schengen arrangements, as there are required border checks for people entering the Spanish mainland or wider Schengen area from there. Now, the celebrated British Nepali climber Nirmal Purja has died in the avalanche that struck Pakistan's Broad Peak on Thursday. His expedition company has confirmed that news. He was attempting to climb the world's 12th highest mountain, Broad Peak, with 9 other climbers. 3 other bodies have also been recovered. Broad Peak is located in the Pakistan-administered Gilgit-Baltistan region, and the authorities there have been carrying out rescue missions to try to locate other members on that expedition. Well, I spoke to Naila Kiani shortly after news of Nirmal Purja's death broke. Naila is a Pakistani mountaineer who climbed Broad Peak back in 2023. She's the spokesperson for the Alpine Club of Pakistan, which is involved in those rescue efforts, and she gave us her reaction.
3: Nirmal's expedition company and his family agreed to announce his death officially from Alpine Club of Pakistan. We will only announce their death officially once the rescuers go to the body, recover the body, or if the body is not recoverable, maybe a couple of days later. However, obviously we're fearing them all dead. It happened 2 days ago, so their chances of survival are very slim now. Ground rescue team is there right now. They've seen some bodies. They haven't reached them currently. Mm-hmm. We'll know more in the next few hours.
1: Goodness me, it does sound as if that is a really tragic accident that happened there. I mean, you've climbed so many mountains with Nirmal, haven't you? And he's really experienced. I mean, what can you tell us about him?
3: He's a very experienced climber. He's climbed 57 mountains, if I am not wrong, 57 or 58. And he was about to complete his hat trick, basically completing the 14 peaks the third time. He had 2 mountains left. He wasn't just an experienced and a very strong climber. He led many of these expeditions I was on. He was very fearless. He made impossible happen. I was with him on Choyu when we were about to turn around. But he pushed through and he made some right decisions and we were able to climb that mountain. It's very, very unfortunate that it was out of anybody's control and there was a massive avalanche.
1: It is a tragic loss to the mountaineering community, isn't it? And yet people are still up there. The rescue teams are really doing quite dangerous work, I think, to try to recover and find any survivors, if there are any. How are those rescue efforts going? What are the circumstances and the conditions they're working in?
3: So Pakistani mountains are very different to Nepal. Our infrastructure is not as good as Nepal, and we don't have a private heli rescue. Military helicopters are supporting us. The area where some of the bodies or climbers have been spotted, some of those areas are still avalanche prone. So a rescue team has to be very careful, assess whether they are endangering their and the whole of the rescue team lives. And I think the latest news I have is that they nearly reached the four bodies or slash climbers, because they haven't reached there. They can't really confirm what condition they're at, mm-hmm. but they're trying their best. Military helicopters are assisting them. They mm-hmm. cannot do much until the ground rescue team, you know, brings the body down.
1: Yeah.
3: So with the limited resources, people are trying their best. K2 expedition, climbers voluntarily called it off to focus the effort on this search rescue mission.
1: Very challenging conditions for the helicopter pilots as well. As you say, this was a huge avalanche, wasn't there? But there are some questions about the delay or possible delay in an alarm being sent. Can you tell us about that?
3: So we all shocked, and everybody's questioning, and some people are questioning Pakistani authorities that the delay was from their side. But usually base camp teams, the base camp manager, liaison officers, they are meant to report this back to, you know, Skardu and to the authorities. We unfortunately received the news almost 12 hours later, and we haven't actually investigated it. Once we are done with the rescue, we'll investigate why that delay happened. One thing that we've been told is that the teams were all going up, and all very, very strong climber, most of them, not all, were, it was one of their last 14th peak. Avalanche hit them at 9 a.m. They were meant to report back to base camp at 5 p.m.
1: Right.
3: However, what we are not sure is how did the base camp team not see the avalanche and try to contact them? So that's still something we'll have to investigate.
1: Coming up later in the programme, how one woman's obsession with seaweed has paid off because she's discovered a whole new species.
0: It's got clear bands, translucent light transmitting bands that then are interspersed with red ones, which are not transparent, and that was how it was described in the 19th century, as a bit like a jewel because of the way the bands glisten.
1: More on that to come later this hour. Our headlines from the BBC newsroom this hour: the FIFA boss Gianni Infantino is under sustained pressure after being forced to scrap his investment plan, with UEFA saying it had lost confidence in his leadership of world football. More on that story to come. And the EU has convened a meeting to discuss the migrant crisis in the Spanish territory of Ceuta after tense exchanges between Spain and other member states. This is Rebecca Kesby with NewsHour live from the BBC. Now, it is 6 months since 84-year-old Nancy Guthrie was abducted from her home in Tucson, Arizona, in the middle of the night. Her daughter is the American TV anchor Savannah Guthrie, and the family has released another appeal for information as to what happened to Nancy, saying that their hearts are in ruins. The police have also released two ransom notes in full for the first time, hoping that someone might be able to identify the kidnapper. Well, I've been speaking to KJ Matthews, Los Angeles-based entertainment reporter, who gave us more background on the case.
4: Savannah Guthrie is one of the most famous TV presenters here in the United States. She is a news anchor for the NBC Today Show in the morning. She's very well respected and very well liked. And before this incident, she actually had her mother on the show quite a bit. You know, people really kind of fell in love with her mother. So this was quite shocking when it happened. But basically, on January 31st of this year, her mother went missing. The night before, she had dinner with Savannah Guthrie's other sister and her son-in-law. And they dropped her off around 9 p.m. And sometime overnight, she was abducted. And we still aren't any closer to knowing what happened. There have been a number of news conferences. There were two men who were arrested, detained, and then released. We've seen surveillance of a video camera outside of Nancy Guthrie's home showing a gentleman with a mask over his face. Police have not been able to nail down exactly when that video was shot. And this week, there was a little bit more movement on the case. Number one, two of the gentlemen who actually had been arrested have announced that they are banding together and filing a $3.2 million lawsuit against the Pima County Sheriff's Department because they said that they were unlawfully detained and arrested. Also, there was a hair sample found inside Nancy Guthrie's bedroom that was sent away to a lab to be tested. And we're told now that has come back as inconclusive and doesn't lead to any suspect. And then the biggest news this week is that the Pima County Sheriff's Department has released the full text of two redacted ransom notes sent to a local Tucson, Arizona TV station. The first demands $4 million in Bitcoin and said that the family had 7 days to get that Bitcoin to them. That particular ransom note was specifically written to Savannah Guthrie. The second ransom note, which was sent a few days later, was actually attention to the entire Guthrie family. And that one basically said that they're sorry that she died of a heart-related condition shortly after being taken and was buried in nature. So the investigators and law enforcement are hoping that by publishing the letters that perhaps somebody close to these kidnappers or one kidnapper would recognize the writer's word choices and syntax and be able to call in and identify the suspects.
1: Yeah, they're saying that the phrasing has distinctive linguistic characteristics. I mean, at one point there was even suspicion that perhaps whoever wrote it didn't speak English as a first language, I think, at some point.
4: It's interesting because it depends on who you talk to. I've seen certain law enforcement saying that they think that the first letter and the second letter seem to be written by different people. The first letter is very demanding, very specific. The second letter seemed to be almost apologizing, saying that they did not fully grasp the seriousness of her physical condition, and they never intended to hurt her. Depends on who you talk to, but they do think that there seems to be some legitimacy with it, just because the first note, they describe her white smartwatch on the floor of the bed, and they also describe the white floodlight in her backyard, knowing that it was already destroyed.
1: Right.
4: And perhaps the person that did do the kidnapping, they would be the only person that would know where a smartwatch would be located inside her bedroom.
1: The Guthrie family is saying they've all been heartbroken. I think they do accept that Nancy is probably dead, but obviously they want to recover her body and also find out what happened and get some sort of justice.
4: And they just want to know what happened, why, and they would like to recover her remains so that they can have a celebration of life. That's the reason why I think Savannah Guthrie continues to go on Instagram and social media trying to appeal to either the kidnappers or someone who knows the kidnappers to come forward and do the right thing.
1: That's journalist KJ Matthews speaking to us from LA. Now, who knows what parkour is? If you don't know, it's the moving across obstacles in an urban environment rather than going round them, leaping over a park bench, for example. It's actually considered quite a good exercise as well as being fun, if slightly dangerous. Lots of younger people around the world are into it. But now in Singapore, a plucky group of over 50s are getting in on the craze as a way to stay fit. Gabriel O'Regan caught up with them.
5: Awesome. Wow.
6: A parkour class in the suburbs of Singapore.
5: Barefooted on the drain. Look at that. Okay, let's go. 1, 2, 3, roll.
6: But it's not your usual teenagers vaulting across rooftops. Instead, it's a group of seniors around the ages of 50 to 70, jumping over barriers, hurling themselves over playground equipment, balancing on walls, and all of them navigating Singapore's urban landscape with a confidence and agility so often perceived as the preserve of younger generations.
5: I'm Shi Bun. I am the founder of Movement Singapore, and I teach seniors parkour to prevent dangerous falls.
6: 2026 was the year that Singapore officially became what the UN calls a super-aged society, where more than 1 in 5 people are over 65. By 2030, it'll be 1 in 4. Shi Bun's solution was to adapt the principles of parkour, the art of moving efficiently through an environment, for older bodies. But if you ask him to describe what his classes actually entail, his answer's a lot simpler.
5: Urban monkey.
7: you're learning how to be a monkey in an urban environment.
6: It started in 2017. One coach, one 64-year-old student, and plenty of people questioning his approach.
7: The general impression of parkour is young boys recklessly jumping from rooftops to rooftops. And so when they see seniors doing it, they would go like, yeah, you must be crazy, because seniors are already on the risk of getting injured easily.
6: 9 years later, though, the skeptics seem to have gone quiet. Most of his students are Singaporean women in their 60s and 70s, but not all of them.
8: My name is Barry Clark. I was born in the UK. And upon retirement, looking out for something to get more active in, I found parkour. And it's been a great experience. Kept me healthy, both in terms of my body, but also I think in terms of my happiness and my mental activities also improved as well, I believe.
6: So what does a senior parkour class look like?
7: So I would basically ask you to put your hands on the floor and just crawl forward. So I'll be extremely realistic. Your mom is going to fall. She's going to make a mistake. She's going to fall. There's no doubt. But what matters is you hone your judgments. You try to make good decisions that protect your body while you get stronger. So that's the only way to become more alert, not to ignore the danger, but to come face to face with it.
6: For Barry, the benefits go beyond just core strength and agility. It's about the camaraderie of a shared challenge and proving that aging doesn't have to mean slowing down.
8: Growing old together is better than growing old alone. The key thing is that it's good for me, it's good for the community, and it's something that I think could easily be replicated in other societies. So I hope it is.
1: Barry Clark ending that report from Gabriel O'Regan there. And if you are tempted to try parkour, just be careful. I think that's the message, however old or young you may be.
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1: Still to come, for how long can Gianni Infantino hang on as FIFA chief as pressure on him to stand down mounts? We'll hear from a UEFA vice president who says Europe has lost confidence in his leadership. Also, fighting has broken out in the Tigray region of Ethiopia. How serious could that get? And we're checking out reports of an explosion at a cafe in Moscow. We'll bring you the latest after the news.
16: BBC News, I'm John Shea. Pressure is mounting on the FIFA president Gianni Infantino after he was forced to scrap his plan to sell a stake in the World Cup and other football tournaments to private investors. The governing body of North and Central American and Caribbean football said a comprehensive reckoning with the presidency was imperative. Earlier, its European counterpart UEFA said it had lost confidence in his leadership. The European Union has convened emergency talks on Tuesday to discuss the migration crisis in Ceuta after tense exchanges between Spain and other member states. 22 EU countries expressed serious concern about the influx of more than 50,000 people into the Spanish territory from Morocco. The British Nepali climber Nirmal Purja has died in the avalanche that struck Pakistan's Broad Peak on Thursday, his expedition company has confirmed. Elite Exped said it had also confirmed the deaths of the other 9 team members. Russian police say a blast at a restaurant in Moscow has killed 3 people and wounded 15 more. Local reports say a private function was taking place at the time. Emergency services are at the scene. Firefighters in southeast France have brought in reinforcements to tackle a wildfire that rekindled on Friday and has now consumed 15 square kilometres in the Var department. Israeli airstrikes have killed two people in Gaza, a day after Hamas agreed to end the war with Israel. The deal involved Hamas surrendering its weapons and Israel withdrawing its troops from Gaza. Two people have died and more than 500 have had to be rescued after sudden floods in the southern Indian state of Kerala. And President Trump says he disagrees 100% with the decision of his own Justice Department that flawed installation, rather than vandalism, was to blame for the peeling lining of the Lincoln Memorial reflecting pool in Washington. BBC News.
1: Welcome back to NewsHour. There are reports of fresh fighting between the Ethiopian army and rebels in the country's northern Tigray region. There's been a fragile ceasefire in place since a peace deal was reached in 2022, ending a three-year war that killed more than 500,000 people. But there have been tensions and various conflicts over the region for decades. For more on the latest fighting and the background to all of this, I've been speaking to Martin Plout, fellow at the Institute of Commonwealth Studies and King's College, both here in London.
17: The Tigrayan Defence Force, which is actually responsible to the Tigrayan government, but is at loggerheads with the Ethiopian government. The reports are, and this has been from multiple sources, that they have been involved in some fierce fighting along the border with Sudan at a place called Sherina. Now, this is not a major town, but it's very important because if it's accurate, then it would suggest that the Ethiopian army are trying to block the Tigrayans from making a link through to Sudan, which would be very important for them to getting supplies into Tigray itself.
1: Was this latest outbreak in violence expected? And I mean, could it see a return to the conflict that ended in 2022?
17: It could indeed. It could just blow over. It could be one spat, although it's really sounds pretty heavy with artillery and drones and various other armaments used. It could blow over, but it is a very dangerous situation. This has been predicted for weeks, if not months, because the tension has been rising between Tigray and the authorities in Addis Ababa. And the Tigrayans are now allied with a whole range of other people. And that makes it a very different situation from the last time there was a war. It could become a regional war, but we just can't be sure whether it's going to be something that's snuffed out or becomes a much wider conflict.
1: The original route to this conflict between the rebels and Ethiopia, can you just sort of tell us a bit more about that?
17: The tension really is between a regional power and the centre. I mean, you can trace it back 200-300 years. This is nothing new. But the current problem is with Eritrea, which is the coastal land which lies just to the north of Ethiopia, and the Tigrayans, who are also in the north. Now, if they ally themselves against Addis Ababa, then it's very dangerous for Addis Ababa because they are powerful and Prime Minister Abiy is running out of allies.
1: We know that the last war led to about 5 million people being displaced, and many of them ended up in Sudan. There were all sorts of reports of ethnic cleansing, war crimes as well. It's really been devastating, this conflict, in terms of its impact on civilians.
17: I mean, the impact, particularly on women, has been unbelievable. I have seen videos and evidence of women being abused in ways which are indescribable. That is the one thing that is the common factor in all that happens in these kind of conflicts in the Horn of Africa, is the level of brutality and the level of suffering is immense.
1: That's Martin Plout speaking to us earlier today. You're listening to NewsHour live from the BBC. I'm Rebecca Kesby. Now, can FIFA boss Gianni Infantino survive in his post as president of the global governing body of football as pressure increases for his resignation? Earlier this week, he gave regional governing bodies until September to agree to sell a stake in the World Cup and other FIFA tournaments to private investors. If they backed the plan, he said, football associations would be given a cash reward. Well, that sparked outrage, with some critics saying it was effectively buying votes. And by the early hours of this morning, Mr. Infantino performed a complete U-turn and withdrew that proposal. Earlier today, the governing body of European football, UEFA, issued a strongly worded statement saying it had lost confidence in Infantino's leadership. CONCACAF, the governing body of North and Central America and Caribbean football, said his plan was a unilateral and egregious act. We're going to hear from the vice president of UEFA in just a moment. First, though, here's a clip of Mr. Infantino back in 2016. It's from his final speech ahead of the vote to choose the next president of FIFA. And he made a very clear pitch on the subject of money to member nations.
18: The money of FIFA is your money. It's not the money of the FIFA president. It's your money. You are the national associations. And the money of FIFA has to serve for the development of football and not for anything else.
1: UEFA's statement reads, "The current FIFA leadership has not only lost UEFA's confidence, but also that of many other members of the football family." So I asked a vice president of UEFA, Laura McAllister, should Gianni Infantino now resign?
19: I think we've made it clear in the statement that the football community has lost confidence in the leadership of FIFA, particularly in the president, Gianni Infantino. And I think after events of the past week, then the statements that we've seen from the football stakeholders make it clear that it would be appropriate for him to consider his position. I just feel that all of us have been through a lot of anguish. We've been through a lot of concern about the future of the game. And none of that was of our making. The proposal that dropped on us a few days ago was something that was potentially catastrophic to the game and really shouldn't have been given the airtime it has.
1: So that's a yes then. He should step down.
19: I mean, look, it's his decision, isn't it? I mean, we can't force anyone's hand from the point of view of resignation. But if momentum gathers and other confederations issue statements similar to ours, then I think it would make his position untenable. But let's see how the next 24 hours or so goes. Our responsibility always is to look after European football interests. And we've made that very clear in the statement that the events, not just of this week, but of previous weeks as well in the World Cup, over the overturning of the Balogun red card due to political interference, the use of hydration breaks in the way they were, and of course, various other events have accumulated to give us a sense that the leadership of FIFA doesn't have the best interests of football at heart.
1: You say you can't force his hand, but UEFA has really, hasn't it, over the past few days? It led the way to force this U-turn. Was that fair? Because some poorer countries, I'm thinking in Africa in particular, may have benefited from the cash that Gianni Infantino wanted to bring to grassroots football.
19: The first thing I'd say is that I'm proud that we were able to generate a united front in opposition to this catastrophic proposal, because once you sell off parts of football, you never regain it. And of course, the danger then is that the principles by which we run the game, sporting principles, are overtaken by financial ones. So I'm very proud that UEFA and all 55 countries were able to unite. But it wasn't just us, of course. We may have started that process, but the AFC, the Asian Federation, and CONCACAF in Central and North America also expressed their opposition. I'm sure other confederations would have joined further down the line had there not been this withdrawal of the FIFA proposal. But your point about finance is a really important one, because we say in the statement today in UEFA that we need to look closely with FIFA and with the with the federations to talk about using some of the FIFA reserves that amount to over $5 billion to ensure that the grassroots of the game is better developed in each of those 211 countries. And I appreciate that for some small countries, you know, that was a lot of money on the table, but it was at the jeopardy of the future of football. And I believe those small countries recognise that that is unsustainable. Payments such as this, one-off, would not have been sustainable long-term, because the interests of football would have been subsumed by the interest of private equity. And whilst the money would have been very welcome, there is already money to be spent by FIFA to ensure that the infrastructure of the game becomes stronger in every one country. And finally, I would say as well that I think people assume that the smaller countries are are just about finance and funds. They're not. They have the principles and the ethics of the game right at their heart as well. They care as much about where the game goes and how it's operated as anyone else. So I don't think we need to patronize them by assuming that they are taken in by one-off payments when they know the sustainable investment in the game is the better way forward.
1: So on the subject of money, we just heard that clip there from Gianni Infantino back in 2016. This was his pitch, basically, of becoming the FIFA president. And he talked about money. He said it's not the money of the FIFA president. It's your money. This is about the national associations he was referring to there. And in the UEFA statement, it addressed that clip, actually. It says, on both these promises, he has failed to deliver. The shabby backroom opaque deal he has hatched and tried to force through was anything but transparent. And, I mean, the statement says there were secret schemes on fast-track timescales cooked up by faceless individuals and of dubious benefit to the game. I mean, that's quite accusatory language. We've seen FIFA bosses go before on charges of corruption. Is UEFA accusing Infantino of corruption?
19: I think the statement is entirely clear and entirely fair. You know, if you just take the case of the FFE initiative this week, nobody knew about that. It was a unilateral intervention by the president and I assume a few people around him. But you've seen already within FIFA that several key figures have said they knew nothing about that. So that takes in the notion of a backroom opaque deal, which I think that is entirely fair. There was no due diligence around the process and it had already advanced considerably. There was no good governance principles around discussion, consultation with FIFA Council or with the Confederation. So when you put all of that together, I think the language is fair. We have to do things the right way in football. We have to show an openness and a transparency because the money doesn't belong to us. It belongs to the nations that have invested in the development of the game. It belongs to the clubs, the players, the leagues and the fans. Mm. And so if someone is operating in a way that is opaque, then I think they have to be held to account.
1: That's Vice President of UEFA, Laura McAllister. Fortul in the eastern Colombian region of Arauca is a territory known for the richness of its llanero or cowboy culture, but also for the challenges it's faced during decades of conflict. Rival armed groups there fight for control over drug trafficking and smuggling routes as well. But Leonardo Martinez is trying to tackle the violence in his hometown by offering young people an alternative to the influence of armed groups, dance classes, specifically the traditional folk dance joropo, and he's now bringing joropo to new audiences, accompanying 8 young artists to London to showcase his piece of Colombian cultural heritage. And he came into our studio along with 17-year-old dancer Zelena Guerrero, and my colleague Krupa Pardi began by asking Leonardo how it feels to be here. NewsHour's Alicia Trujillo is the translator.
20: Muy buenos días, pues primero que todo emocionado.
21: He says that he's very happy and very excited to be here, that it's something that's very different and he never imagined he could come to this country like this. And it's also quite nostalgic because you never imagine to see what you've seen on TV to actually see it in real.
22: And for you, Zelena, what do you like about the dance?
23: Lo que más me gusta es a la hora de bailar es...
22: So what I most like is the fact that I can be myself and that I can really concentrate very hard in the dance, and then it totally distracts me from anything else, and then it's just fluid. I'm completely fluid when I dance.
24: Every dance tells a story. What is the story of joropo?
20: La historia como tal.
22: So he says that joropo is a traditional dance that is done in Colombia and in Venezuela. On Sundays, the big farm owners would get everybody together. Everybody would dress in the most expensive clothes that they had, and they would dance together. But the important components of the music to be able to dance joropo are the instruments. And the instruments are, he says, the harp, a guitar just with four strings, and it also has maracas and another instrument called the bandola.
24: I'll turn back to you, Zelena. I would love to learn from you what the dance is like. What does it look like, for example?
23: Lo primero que se debe hacer es el paso base.
22: The way the dance works is that it's a man and a woman dancing together, and there's a basic step, which the man always starts, and then when the music gets faster is when you actually do the foot tapping, and the foot tapping gets faster too.
24: Leonardo, what do you believe have been the benefits of teaching dance to children in your community?
20: Pues la verdad es de, o sea, yo soy nacido ahí.
22: He is from Fortul. He's a Fortuleño, and for many years he didn't live in the community, but then moved back when he was 16. He works for the municipality, and it's important that they have these cultural groups, this baile, joropo, dancing groups, and also through sport that they've been able to engage the young people, and not just the young people in the actual municipality, but a little bit further away, not just in the urban areas. But what used to happen before is that you heard and you knew that the young people were taken by the guerrilla groups. They were forcibly recruited. And for quite a long time now, he says they haven't heard that this has happened anymore. He says they haven't heard, oh, such and such a body was taken, such and such a body wasn't. So this is one of the good things of this kind of group, is that it is helping children, young people, to do something different.
1: There we go, the power of dance there, as told by Leonardo Martinez. We also heard from Zelena Guerrero there, one of the dancers here in London at the moment. They were speaking to my colleague Krupa Pardi, and our grateful thanks to NewsHour's Alicia Trujillo as well, who did the translation. Do stay with us. We are getting more details on that explosion in Moscow that's happened in the past couple of hours. We're going to try and cross to our Russia editor on that story as soon as we can, so stay with us for that.
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0: Locals call this part of Nevada the Big Empty, but it's far from empty.
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0: More than half of the 73,000 horses and burros roaming the American West are here, and they're at the heart of a fierce debate over how many wild Mustangs there should be.
3: We are the flashpoint. We're the driest state with the most horses, and it's politically charged.
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0: I'm Victoria Farron. I'll be finding out what the future looks like for the horses, the land, and the people who share it.
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1: Our top story this hour, the EU has convened an emergency meeting to discuss the migrant crisis in the Spanish territory of Ceuta. Earlier, the Italian member of the European Parliament, Nicola Procaccini from Prime Minister Meloni's Brothers of Italy party, told us here on NewsHour that Spain's recent decision to give 500,000 illegal migrants the right to live in Spain had been a mistake.
5: The Italian government is ready to help Spain in every way it's possible, but we condemn this regularization of 500,000 of illegal migrants because this is a pull factor.
1: One other headline, the FIFA boss Gianni Infantino is under sustained pressure after being forced to scrap his investment plan, with UEFA saying it had lost confidence in his leadership of world football. This is Rebecca Kesby with NewsHour live from the BBC. Next to the West Bank, from where our Middle East correspondent Lucy Williamson has been reporting all week following that confrontation last weekend near Nablus that left four Palestinians and two Israelis dead. That then sparked a wave of attacks against Palestinian villages. One of those killed last weekend was an Israeli security guard from the nearby settler outpost of Hevat Gilad. Israeli outposts in the West Bank are illegal under both Israeli and international law. But to get a view from there, Lucy gained rare access to speak to one of its residents. And I should flag up, he does have extreme views, which you may find upsetting.
4: We've just driven into the outpost of Hevat Gilad. I'm standing on one of the hilltops and I can see shacks and temporary housing spread all the way up to the next hilltop. On one side of this outpost is the Palestinian village of Sara. And on the other, a view stretching for miles across the West Bank.
6: I don't go to the Palestinian people and burn the houses of Palestinians.
7: But that's exactly what happened on Friday.
6: Yes.
7: Six houses in Sara.
6: But it's revenge.
8: Yehuda Shimon is a resident here and a lawyer with an organisation that defends Israelis accused of settler violence. He spoke to us days after an Israeli security guard from Hevat Gilad was killed by a Palestinian man who snatched his weapon in a confrontation nearby. Four Palestinians and another Israeli man were also killed in that confrontation. It triggered a wave of settler attacks against Palestinian villages here.
6: I think now, after they kill one Israeli people, we need to kill all the people in Tel and Sara, even Jit and Farata. Why? Because we don't want it to happen again.
7: It sounds like you're saying one Jewish life mm-hmm. is worth hundreds or thousands of Palestinian lives.
6: Million. One Jewish life, it's 10 million, okay?
7: That just sounds racist.
6: Yes, I know. But this is the truth. Because God chose us. Because of this, you are jealous.
8: These extreme views, rejected by many Israelis, are crucial to understanding the growing violence in the West Bank, which many Israeli settlers see as land given to them by God.
6: The Bible is the authorizing that this land it's belong to us. Okay?
7: Israel. Occupied it militarily.
6: Yes, and after.
7: And under international law, that means that no civilian settlements can be
6: yes,
7: built here.
6: But the God not write in the Bible the international law.
7: So you're a lawyer.
6: Yeah.
7: And you're saying the only law that really counts for you mm-hmm. is the Bible.
6: Yeah, of course.
7: So what happens to the Palestinians who live here?
6: There is a three option. One option, it's they said, okay, I like you. I want to make a peace with you. I know that it's your land. I not try to kill you, to rape you. I just want to live here in quiet. This is the best. If not, I said to all of them, you could go whatever you want to go. There is, I think, 52 countries of the Arabs and Muslim country in the all over the world. Go there. And the next option, if you don't want to make peace with us, you don't want to get out from here, I don't have a choice. I must kill you. And I kill you all.
8: Some former Israeli military leaders have said certain members of Israel's current government are orchestrating settler violence and shielding their armed and messianic followers from law enforcement. Palestinians I've spoken to in villages across the occupied West Bank say they feel unprotected by their own security forces, threatened by Israeli ones, and abandoned by the world.
1: The BBC's Lucy Williamson there reporting from the occupied West Bank. Now, we can get more details on that blast at a restaurant in Moscow. Local police are saying that it's killed three people and wounded at least 20, I think. Let's get more from our Russia editor, Steve Rosenberg, who joins us live from Moscow. Steve, do we know yet what actually caused this blast?
11: Well, let me tell you what we do know so far, Rebecca, that this explosion happened around 8 o'clock in the evening Moscow time this evening. For the next 3 hours or so, there was no official information about what caused the blast. But in the last few minutes, Russian news agencies have been quoting Russia's National Anti-Terrorist Committee, saying that a woman had tried to bring an improvised explosive device into the restaurant, had been stopped by a security guard. That's when the blast happened. The woman and the guard were killed, and also one of the guests of the restaurant was killed. So, in other words, Russian authorities saying that this was a bomb. Now, the area around the restaurant, and this restaurant is located in a very famous building, one of the famous Stalin-era skyscrapers in Moscow. The area has been cordoned off, lots of police there, as you'd expect, heavily armed police and investigators on the scene. They've started their investigation. One other piece of information that I can bring you, a piece of information that was on the website of the restaurant, this Italian restaurant. The restaurant was actually closed tonight for a private function. Now, we don't know yet who was at that private function, what kind of a function it was, but that's an interesting piece of information. Perhaps there was a particular individual who this was an assassination attempt against an individual.
24: Yes, I'm sure we'll be keeping across any details that do come out. I mean, have the Russian authorities said anything about who might be responsible at this point?
11: Not yet. As I say, the investigation is underway. And, you know, perhaps we'll know more tomorrow. But the one thing that we have learnt, you know, in the last few minutes, and that we didn't know for much of this evening, was that, as far as the Russian authorities are concerned, this was a bomb that caused the blast. Because initial reports suggested that perhaps this was a gas explosion. Yeah. No, the authorities have come out and said this was an improvised explosive device.
24: Surely this is going to be very shocking for residents in Moscow. I don't know whether you've had a chance to talk to anyone and get local reaction.
11: No, not yet. But you know what, Rebecca? Muscovites are getting used to shocking things, whether it's Ukrainian drones targeting an oil refinery and sending a huge black cloud over the city. Of course, over the last year and a half or so, Muscovites have woken up to news reports of senior Russian military figures being assassinated in car bombs, for example. So, you know, Russians are getting used to dramatic pieces of information.
24: All right, for the time being, thank you so much. That's our Russia editor, Steve Rosenberg, live on the line from Moscow there with the latest on what turns out to be a bomb blast there.
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0: I'm Sophia Hartley, and this is Not By The Playbook from the Commonwealth Games in Glasgow, Scotland. The Games are a chance for some of the world's smaller nations to shine in the sporting spotlight and grab some glory, like the Tongan netball team, who have overcome geographical isolation and natural disasters to become a force to be reckoned with.
1: It was what every Tongan, not only in Tonga but worldwide, looked forward to every evening. It was a sign of hope. So coming out of that competition, our king and queen gave that name, the Tala. The Tala is a rare bird that comes out to give hope. And that's where we got our name.
0: Much more on the amazing rise of the Tongan netball team, plus lots more when we get underway in 5 minutes.
2: BBC News, I'm John Shea. The FIFA president Gianni Infantino is under sustained pressure after he was forced to scrap his plan to sell a stake in the World Cup and other football tournaments to private investors. The European Confederation, UEFA, said it had lost confidence in his leadership. The body representing North and Central America said a comprehensive reckoning was needed. Joe Linsky reports.
3: FIFA's controversial plan to sell off parts of the World Cup to private investors is now over. Gianni Infantino has admitted defeat, and now the future of his FIFA presidency is under threat too. UEFA was one of the three confederations which had threatened to boycott the tournament if the plans went through. CONCACAF, who run football in North and Central America, have now added to the pressure, calling the proposals a unilateral and egregious act of poor governance and leadership.
2: Russian police say a blast at a restaurant in Moscow has killed three people and wounded 20 more. Local reports say a private function was taking place at the time. Emergency services are at the scene.

0: killed and another six injured in a riot at a prison outside Colombo. Police commandos have been deployed to guard the perimeter of the high-security Mahara prison. A curfew has been imposed in areas around the jail complex. Our global affairs correspondent Anbarasan Ethirajan has more details.
1: A tense situation prevails outside the high-security Mahara prison outside Colombo as the Sri Lankan government deploys additional forces around the complex. A military helicopter and drone have also been dispatched to monitor the situation. Relatives of the inmates gathered outside as the situation unfolded. It's not immediately clear what triggered the unrest. The latest violence came about a month after clashes at another overcrowded prison that killed 10 guards and 21 inmates in Sri Lanka's worst prison riots in years.
0: This is the latest world news from the BBC. The European Union has convened emergency talks on Tuesday to discuss the migration crisis in Ceuta after tense exchanges between Spain and other member states. In a joint letter, 22 EU countries expressed serious concern about the influx of more than 50,000 people into the Spanish territory from Morocco. The mountaineering world is mourning the deaths of a celebrated British Nepali climber, Nirmal Purja, and nine others in an avalanche that struck Pakistan's Broad Peak on Thursday. The former British Special Forces soldier was 43. This report from Caroline Davies in Islamabad.
2: The record-breaking mountaineer, Nirmal Purja, known as Nims, was well known for appearing in a Netflix documentary about his climbing feats. Purja was one of a group of 10 climbers to have gone missing when the avalanche hit on Thursday. In a statement, his brother said he felt as though he had lost his whole world. He said, "My brother was not only my younger brother, he was my heart." While Pakistan's authorities have only confirmed they have the remains of three climbers, drones have spotted bodies on the mountain. Rescuers have not been able to reach them yet to confirm their identities or condition.
0: Two people have died and more than 500 have had to be rescued after sudden floods in the southern Indian state of Kerala. Streets have been partially submerged and houses damaged or completely destroyed. The unexpectedly heavy rain also triggered landslides. Videos from the town of Pathanamthitta show residents using rowing boats on what should be roads. President Trump says he disagrees 100% with the decision of his own Justice Department that flawed installation rather than vandalism was to blame for the peeling lining of the Lincoln Memorial reflecting pool in Washington. The administration had accused a former Olympian, David Hearn, of vandalizing the pool. But on Friday, Jeanine Pirro, the attorney responsible, asked a judge to drop the case, saying new documents indicated the damage was the result of a rushed and flawed installation process. BBC News.

0: The Commonwealth Games, known as the Friendly Games, are held every 4 years. It has a three-word motto, humanity, showing that sport brings people together, equality, that sport is for everyone, and destiny, that sport is just the beginning. It's the only sporting event that combines both able-bodied and para-athletes. This year, the 23rd Commonwealth Games are being held right here in Glasgow, Scotland, made up predominantly of countries that were formerly territories of the British Commonwealth. It's a chance for some of the smaller nations to earn a moment in the spotlight, like the netball stars of Tonga.
1: It was what every Tongan, not only in Tonga but worldwide, looked forward to every evening. It was a sign of hope. So coming out of that competition, our king and queen gave that name, the Thala. The Thala is a rare bird that comes out to give hope.
0: More from them to come. I'm Sophia Hartley, and alongside 3,000 athletes from 74 nations, this is Not By The Playbook from the BBC World Service at the Commonwealth Games. And we start in the pool, where Olympic champion Freya Anderson is aiming to add to her already impressive medal collection. But the English swimmer doesn't just have the opposition to beat. She has a condition which causes chronic pain, especially tough given her grueling training schedule. 3 years ago, she was diagnosed with endometriosis. Now back to her competitive best, Freya is raising awareness of the condition through her charity Fast and Female.
2: None of my friends had these like struggles that I did, like the severe pain and like the bleeding and everything. So knew that was a problem from the start. And I actually went on hormonal

0: contraception when I was 16, so quite young. That was just to manage the bleeding and the pain. But deep down, I knew there was something a bit darker. You know, you hear a lot of stories about people not getting diagnosed first time or doctors not listening to them. And I kind of felt like that happened to me. Anytime endometriosis was mentioned, it was just like, to me, it felt like I was saying a wrong word, like the E word, like, oh, don't mention that. It kind of got to a point last year, so 2025, where the Scottish Sports Institute doctor, I was going to her again about all these symptoms that I'd had, and they were getting worse, like the pain. I was also really struggling with like fatigue and just complete exhaustion, which, you know, when you're trying to swim 8-9 times a week, it's not the best. And she, first thing she mentioned was, it sounds like endometriosis. And I was like, oh, you've actually just said the words, like, no way. She was great. Like, she just got me to see a gynecologist. I didn't know how to feel. Obviously, it's a relief. But then you now have this long journey ahead of you, and you've just been diagnosed with a chronic health condition that has no cure. I was in a weird headspace at the time. I had to get through the World Championships with that sort of looming over me. And then, yeah, my laparoscopy was booked in for December. The surgeon that did it was amazing. He came to me afterwards and said he thought he'd taken everything out. It was like 5 centimeter squared amount of endometrial lesions. And yeah, there's me thinking, okay, it's out now. Like, surely we should be onto a winner. But the recovery from the surgery itself took like a month, and the pain, you know, trying to get back to doing a normal life and then get back to doing swimming on top of that, it was a lot. So I sort of started my training back up again in January. Noticed it wasn't really getting much better. I was having really, really bad pain again, like worse than before. And so the gynae put me on progesterone pill, I think, like a mini pill on top of what I've already got a coil in. So we've at the 3-month stage of that. And yeah, still a lot more investigating needs to be done. Like, it's still, there's something not quite right. I've still got really bad pain. Endometriosis is seen as a women's like period menstrual cycle disease, when in fact it's a chronic health condition. Like, when I have bad flare-ups, I notice it on my skin, I notice it in my joints. Like, I have knee problems. Anyway, I have shoulder problems through swimming on my back, and I notice like all of that flares up. So it's kind of a lot to juggle.
1: Yeah. Wow. So I guess it's only been 5 months since that you've had the surgery, but during this whole process, how have you managed the pain while you've been swimming? Like, what have been some of your coping mechanisms? Because swimming is such an extreme sport in the sense that you, like, as you say, training 8-9 times a week, not every sport requires that. How have you managed all of that?
0: Short answer is I don't know. Like, honestly, it is a roller coaster, and the pain I get, it is every day, but it fluctuates. Some, like, every day it's normally at a specific time, like evening time, but then some days are worse than others. You know, I could be swimming a session and it's like unbearable pain, and I'm like bloating, and my coach is really understanding with it. So like, he really supports me when I'm dealing with stuff like that. I don't know. I have medication for the pain. I find some work better than others, but most of the time I'm just riding it out, to be honest, which sounds quite sad, but yeah, it does kind of get you down a bit. It's like, oh, I have to keep dealing with this and keep dealing with it. And, you know, that's the hand I've been dealt. So I do sort of try and get through it the best I can and lean on that support system that I have. I've always had like mental health issues for my whole life. So I do have some good coping mechanisms. Like, I've done therapy, I've done like CBT therapy, stuff like that, to sort of get you back grounded, back into yourself. Sometimes it does just get overwhelming, and sometimes you do just have to get a bit upset about it. But then again, that's when you lean on your support system, you know, like my parents, which they obviously do support me. They'll never know how it feels. And it does feel like that way with anyone I talk to. None of my friends have this condition or anything. So, and I don't really know many people personally to me that have it. So it's hard to express what I'm going through to them. It just get you down, to be honest. And I get really upset about it. I'm like trying to balance the swimming, everything else around the swimming and life. And then you've got this on top. It's like, oh, I've got to keep doing this. But I think that's where being an athlete comes in. You have your goals. They kind of help you almost get out of these like ruts or, you know, bad mental health spaces. And looking forward, I guess, is a good way that I manage it.
1: Well, credit to you, Freya, because that's hugely resilient, and a lot of people wouldn't have got to where you have. So an incredible thing to be navigating whilst also competing at the Commonwealth, yeah, and the European and the World Championships and the Olympics.
0: And I think, yeah, I did want to speak about it because, like, I do a lot of swim clinics, so like people that I speak to, and they'd say, oh yeah, my daughter has this, or my friend's daughter actually has this. And it's like, there's so much more people that actually suffer with this condition than you actually think. And I've never really heard of anyone speaking about it in the swimming world. And I just thought, like, there just needs to be more people speaking about it. And I might not have known the symptoms, etc. So I think just like my little platform I have, like raising awareness, it's like the least I could do. People need to realize that athletes at the top aren't superhuman.
1: Did people reach out to you and say, I've also struggled with this, or I had no idea? Like, what was the initial response that you got back?
0: Tons and tons of support. It does feel like a relief again to sort of get it off your chest. But then there's loads of messages that I was getting that people that aren't in a privileged position like me with access to private healthcare, which I get through swimming. Oh, don't even get me started on it. The amount of time they have to wait, the surgery itself actually costs. Like, it was actually heartbreaking. And people are, you know, spending years and years of their life trying to save up just to get the surgery, because that's technically the only way you can properly diagnose it. It can come up on an MRI, but even again, getting money for that is expensive as well. So it made me a bit more angry.
1: Everyone's journey is completely unique and individual with it. But for me, I think swimming, it's quite, you know, it's quite an exposing sport that you're wearing a swimming costume every day. And, you know, I remember the first time I came on my period and I had a team gala that evening and my dad was like, you have to put a tampon in. And I was like, what? I have to put a tampon in? Like, what do you mean? And he's like, there's no team relay if you don't put a tampon in. And I say that because it's like, what is it about kind of turning up to a pool every day, like 8-9 times a week, that maybe adds an extra layer to it as well?
0: It is an exposing sport, and I've had many, many accidents over the years, which is one of the things that led me to start Fast and Female, was that it needs to be talked about a bit more and make it seem less taboo.
1: Has there been a moment when you've been doing a camp at Fast and Female, or you've been interacting with one of the people that are there, and you've just gone, this is so rewarding, like, this is why I did this? Is there an example that you can think of?
0: Yeah, a piece of feedback that we got, and it was from one of the kids, and she just said, felt like a team, like them being on board with us and stuff. And I was like, that is exactly what I wanted it to feel like a community and, you know, a team and a family. And like, I'm going to admit it, like, it made me emotional, because that was exactly what I wanted to try and give to these young girls. I tell them the things that I wish I heard when I was that age. But obviously, even in the swimming world, even in the sporting world, there's so much to be done, especially when it comes to like the coaching side of things. And the majority of coaches are male. They're getting all these young females at that age, and some of them feel like they can't speak to their coaches about it. And I think it's not their responsibility, but I think they're educated on it. I think it's a great start, and just learning how to like spot signs here and there. And so on our camps as well, we do allow like male coaches to come in, and like, and there's obviously a lot of dads, and when we have the parent talk and stuff, and they're really eager to get to know what they can. So yeah, it's small steps at the moment, but I think hopefully we're on the right track. It just takes time.
1: Was there a welfare person that you were able to go and talk to if you didn't want to talk to your coach about it? Like, what would be like a really good example of like good practice in an elite environment, do you think?
0: I think even, I guess it just isn't an elite environment as well, but even going back to like the younger girls, if they know someone like in, you know, like a higher level athlete is speaking about it, that should then trickle down to them. I remember when I'd first sort of started my periods, and I was probably like reading a magazine or something, and it was like, Miley Cyrus has her period. And I was like, oh yeah, like she does. I must have had an obsession with her at the time. But just even seeing that written in, like, as a bit of clickbait probably, but that really helped me to be comfortable. And the fact that, you know, most women have a period, like, it's nothing to be ashamed of. And that's what helped me deal with like speaking to my coach or my family about it. Like, it's a natural thing that happens, and that's what I try and portray to you know, the younger girls. And I think if there are people just so casually talking about it, it should make it easier for them to then follow in those footsteps, I think.
1: Given everything that's happened over the last 6 months, and like the roller coaster, as you say, that's been 10 years, not really the last 6 months, but just the recovery in itself, the physical recovery. Has that kind of changed your perspective on the sport a little bit? How are you looking at this summer in terms of what you want to be able to achieve and what success looks like for you?
0: Yeah, it's not changed too much, because I said earlier, like, I've always had a setback. There's always been something going wrong every season. And this is, you know, no different. I just want to be able to go into the summer and do what I know I'm capable of doing. And if I can, it's a bonus. If I'm, you know, on a similar level than I have been in the past few years, I'll take it as well. So yeah, just taking, see what comes my way. I've been really enjoying training. I'm really enjoying like swimming at the moment, enjoying racing. So, and I've always said like a happy swimmer is a fast swimmer, especially in for me. So yeah, we'll just, I'm just going to see what I can get really.
1: Well, best of luck for it, honestly. It's been such a pleasure to talk to you, and I wish you all the best for the summer. Stories like this are always like super impactful because people do really take a lot of comfort in them. So I appreciate that it's not always like for, like, I know you're passionate about talking about it, but it also just, it is an emotional load to talk about it. So people will appreciate it. So thank you.
0: Well, thank you for like, you know, coming to me and giving me the platform, I guess. So yeah.
1: Olympic gold medal swimmer Freya Anderson winning in and out of the pool. And if you have been affected in any way by Freya's story, then you can find help online through befrienders.org, an organisation that can offer confidential support to anyone who needs it.

Hello, producer Zev here with this week's Brain Teaser. This week's show is all about the Commonwealth Games. It was first held in 1930 and was originally called the British Empire Games. The Games were a way to bring together countries in sporting competition that are or were formerly territories of the British. But what I want to know is, which one of these countries competing at this year's Games is different from the others and why? A. Uganda, B. Kenya, or C. Mozambique? So have a think, and I'll be back later with the answer.

0: This is Not By The Playbook from the BBC World Service with me, Sophia Hartley. Still to come, a story of hope and inspiration from a team making their Commonwealth Games debut in a sport that isn't in the Olympics. But first, to a diminutive weightlifter, Precious McKenzie. A remarkable talent, apartheid prevented him from competing for his native South Africa. So Precious moved to the UK and worked in a shoe factory. While doing so, he finally achieved international success at the 1966 Commonwealth Games in Jamaica. Not By The Playbook's Emily Williams has been speaking to him.
1: The flags of 34 countries of the British Commonwealth of Nations proudly flew at Kingston on the royal opening of the 8th British and Empire Commonwealth Games.
2: It's the 4th of August 1966, and Pathé News reports on crowds of people enjoying the carnival atmosphere in the Jamaican capital as the Commonwealth Games get underway. 9 days of sport, beginning with weightlifting. Precious McKenzie was there, representing Great Britain in the bantamweight division.
3: That event was a highlight of my career in my life. Here I'm winning the first gold medal for the whole Commonwealth Games, because being the lightest weightlifters, we started first. And I was the first to win a gold medal in the Commonwealth. And there's no other word I could describe it to anyone. I was over the moon.
2: The event represented a turning point for Precious. For years, he'd been on the outside looking in, effectively excluded from competing by racist government policies. Jamaica was his first ever international competition, his resounding victory there a vindication. His gold medal established his credentials and set him on the road to becoming a household name.
4: 220 kilograms is the previous record. There are 221 kilograms on that bar now. 221 kilograms, that is about a little over three quarters of the weight of a mini car. You can imagine the tremendous weight, and Precious weighing just 52 kilos. He's got to lift over four times his weight. It's a very serious moment for him.
2: At 4'9", his diminutive size made him instantly recognisable. Performing incredible feats of strength, Precious McKenzie was a regular fixture on British television in the 1970s.
4: 221 kilograms, a new world record if he lifts it. Straight up. He must keep it moving. The senior judge, Vic Mercer, said yes, all thumbs up, he's done.
2: He was born in South Africa in 1936, and like many black sportsmen in the late 1950s, his career was hindered by the struggle against apartheid.
3: Well, it was so unpractical in reality, because no matter how well you were top in grade in sport, if you were black, there was no chance at all, because the law, or shall I say the government policy, was that no black shall represent the country whilst the national government is in power, the white national government.
5: I hereby declare the 6th British Empire and Commonwealth Games open.
2: In 1958, 8 years before Jamaica, Precious was already setting records in South Africa, which exceeded those of his teammates who were white. But he wasn't selected to go to the Cardiff Commonwealth Games.
3: My opponent, his total was 10 pounds less than mine, and they selected him, of course. Put it this way, any public place like going to movies, cinemas, trains, buses, we're all segregated, even the park. You couldn't go into the park and walk on the grass and also sit on the seats, because they were written there, Europeans only. And these were extremely insulting signs.
2: After a huge qualifying lift of £675 in a South African championship, the selectors couldn't ignore Precious McKenzie any longer. He was chosen to represent the national team at the World Championships in Stockholm in 1963, but there were certain conditions to his selection.
3: If we have to travel by plane, I couldn't travel with the same white team. And above all, I couldn't wear the Springbok badge. Now, under those principles, I couldn't really compete. I couldn't accept that. And that's where I took a stand.
2: It was quite a sacrifice.
3: It was extremely difficult because I was looking forward of competing internationally. But that still didn't stop me doing my training because I knew the internationals are now starting to banning South Africa. So I knew there's a way of coming out of it.
2: The international mood did indeed change, and South Africa was banned by the International Olympic Committee from taking part in the 1964 Olympic Games in Tokyo over its refusal to condemn apartheid. But by then, Precious had gone to Britain. He was living in the town of Northampton, where he worked in a shoe factory. Then, in 1966, after two failed attempts at getting a British passport, two people came to his rescue: Wally Holland, the British Weightlifting Association, and the British Minister for Sport, Dennis Howell.
3: Dennis Howell said to Wally Holland that Precious will have a passport within a week. And that's exactly how it all started. And this is where I had my opportunity now to prove to the world that South Africa was the one that were holding me up. And all this time, I could have been representing the country of my birth, but I couldn't. But now I'm representing Britain, and I'm proud of Britain. That's how I felt about Britain, thinking that they took me on not because of my color, religion, or creed. They took me on my merits, and that is what one is competing against.
2: In Jamaica at the Commonwealth Games, Precious was up against Dias of Guyana, the reigning champion. They had to compete in three aggregate lifts.
3: Where I had to wait until all of them lifted before I started my first press. That's how far ahead I was. And I knew that that's my biggest achievement there. Then came the snatch. And of course, I was almost equal with him with that. But the clean and jerk is the one that I had to really beat him. And to everyone's surprise,
6: there
3: I did it.
6: Then, the little man himself, arms raised, what a fantastic performance. Precious McKenzie, a piece of weightlifting history, one of the most popular men in the game, waves to the crowd. Sandy Duncan, the secretary of the Federation, turns. He claps his hand too. Now the crowd stands too. It's a standing ovation.
3: When the national anthem played for me on that rostrum, I just couldn't believe that here is a national anthem which I used to listen to in South Africa. Today I am now listening that on myself. There was no words to describe that. Tears came down my eyes that this medal could have been for my birth country. And of course, I'm afraid it's not, but at the same time, those tears wasn't sadness, it was for joy.
2: Precious McKenzie's tally of Olympic, Commonwealth and World medals ranks him as one of the most successful weightlifters of all time. In 2006, he was inducted to the South African Sports Hall of Fame, finally recognised by the country of his birth.
0: Weightlifting legend Precious McKenzie, 60 years on from the Commonwealth gold and still going strong, having just celebrated his 90th birthday.
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8: Beatle, the songwriter behind more than 500 songs, Britain's first billionaire musician.
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0: time to shine, how Tonga have overcome geographical isolation and natural disasters to become a force to be reckoned with on the netball court. We meet the women behind their remarkable rise all the way to the Commonwealth Games here in Glasgow. Not by the Playbook continues in a couple of minutes.
10: BBC News with Chris Barrow. The leadership of the FIFA president, Gianni Infantino, is being publicly questioned after he was forced to scrap his plan to sell a stake in the World Cup and other football tournaments to private investors. The governing body of North and Central American and Caribbean football said a comprehensive reckoning with the presidency was imperative. Its European counterpart, UEFA, said it had lost confidence in his leadership. Russia's anti-terrorism committee says a deadly blast at a restaurant in Moscow was caused by a bomb. The committee said a woman had tried to bring an improvised explosive device inside. Three people were killed and 20 others injured. Local reports say a private function was taking place at the time. A small plane carrying tourists to view the famous Nazca lines in southern Peru has crashed. All 13 people on board have died. The cause of the accident is not yet clear. The European Union has convened emergency talks on Tuesday to discuss the migration crisis in Ceuta after tense exchanges between Spain and other member states. 22 EU countries expressed serious concern about the influx of more than 50,000 people into the Spanish territory from Morocco. The celebrated British Nepali climber Nirmal Purja has died in the avalanche that struck Pakistan's Broad Peak on Thursday. His expedition company, Elite Exped, said they'd also confirmed the deaths of the other nine of the team members. Police in Sri Lanka say at least one inmate has been killed and another six injured in a riot at a prison outside Colombo. Police commandos have been deployed to guard the perimeter of the high-security Mahara prison. President Trump says he disagrees 100% with the decision of his own Justice Department that flawed installation rather than vandalism was to blame for the peeling lining of the Lincoln Memorial reflecting pool in Washington. That's the latest BBC News.
0: This is Not by the Playbook from the BBC World Service with me, Sophia Hartley. I'm in Glasgow for the Commonwealth Games. The Games represent a chance for some of the smaller nations to grab some glory on the sporting stage and fill people's hearts with pride, like the Tongan netball team. Netball is one of the disciplines at the Games, a sport not too dissimilar to basketball, with the main differences being there's no backboard behind the net and players cannot run with the ball even if it's bounced, but instead pivot and pass. Predominantly a women's sport, it has provided the island of Tonga with a surprising source of sporting success, as I've been finding out.
11: Tatala is a rare bird that comes out to give hope.
0: The Tukahei bird was believed to be extinct until it was rediscovered in 1948. It's widely considered a symbol of resilience among Pacific Island culture. And that's where our story starts. Tonga, a small island located in the middle of the South Pacific Ocean. It's up to 5,200 kilometres away from Melbourne, Australia, with a population that could almost entirely fit into the famous Melbourne cricket ground. It might be one of the smallest nations in the world. Geographically isolated, this Pacific island is home to one of the most remarkable rises in sport history.
11: Our country is known for the friendly islands, very warm-hearted people. We love our dance, we love our music, we love our culture. So I think that's one of the things that we take with us everywhere. We're always a loud team.
0: Tonga is a fiercely independent, culturally rich, and deeply spiritual place. A philosophy that has propelled this netball team to the top.
12: There is no other way to explain it, because when you watch them play in the early days, even now, there's a magic that happens with them that can never be taught. It's an innate spirituality that connects them.
0: Renowned for its passion and success in rugby in recent years, is actually Tonga's netball team that has captured the world's attention. But rewind to 2014, and Tonga didn't even have a professional netball team. They didn't even have a coach. Just a dream to compete with the best in the world.
13: Much better from Tonga towards the end of that quarter, but we saw at the early stages too this ability to draw England back. They have the lead, England, far from comfortable. 19.
11: I remember at the time, I think I said to the meeting that please give me 5 years. We're going to make some dramatic changes for Tonga. And if it doesn't work within the 5 years, I would happily resign.
0: This was their chance to build a better future for girls and women in Tonga.
14: Tonga is small, but we are also mighty. Like, we are strong, we are mighty, and we will take on any challenge with two hands.
0: So how did a netball team from one of the smallest nations in the world go from unranked to a formidable force on the world stage?
11: Maloeleko kingwako sa lotis is fa koe pure awe ka taha netpolo a Tonga, ka me paresteni o e Oceania Netball. My name is Salote Sisfa. I'm the CEO of Tonga Netball and also the president of Oceania Netball Federation.
0: Salote Sisfa took on the role as CEO in 2014. Before that, her career had taken a very different path. Salote will be familiar to most Tongans as the nation's TV news anchor. So how did she go from reading the 10 o'clock news to managing elite performance sport?
11: If I could say, I got into netball kind of like by accident, and I was just taking some time out, more like a leave. And my friend who was working with netball at the time, the former CEO, she was migrating. And would you like to, you know, during your leave time, do some time with netball?
0: But it wasn't long before Salote realized this job would be far more than a career break.
11: Thinking back of 2014, back then netball was kind of like a social game here in Tonga. There was never any idea of going high performance or having a national team. Come 2015 was our first international tour. I was the manager then. My staff was the head coach. My other staff was the assistant head coach. And you can imagine, we were literally trying to find our feet as management, let alone seeing our players, you know, get out to the international scene. So we played those games with our Pacific sisters. We came last. The scores, you know, really did reflect where we were in terms of netball. You know, we were being beaten with scores of 100 plus, and our people were up on social media saying, oh, you know, you guys did your best. That was great. I kind of like sat back and I was like, are they watching our game? Or, you know, like grateful that they're just trying to make us feel good, but I know this is not good. You know, this is not good. Standing there having our national anthem and being beaten like a cricket match, you know, we need improvement, and we've got to be realistic with where we are. It was evident that we needed to make some changes.
0: Salote went to the Tongan Netball Association, the national governing body for netball in Tonga, and said,
11: please give me 5 years. We're going to make some dramatic changes for Tonga. And if it doesn't work within the 5 years, I would happily resign. I don't know. I think when I said it at the time, I'm not sure if I really understood it.
0: The board backed Salote's vision and she got to work with making it a reality. But how does someone with no previous experience go about building a national netball team from scratch?
11: So I reached out to New Zealand and Australia and I said, help us find a national coach, but living in your countries, what they could do is recommend me some names. New Zealand gave me 4, Australia gave me 4, and I started writing, emailing these people.
0: Salote contacted 8 coaches. 7 didn't even bother to reply. Who would be brave enough to take on such a challenge?
12: My name is Jacqua Puri Makia Simpson, and I'm the head coach of Tongatawa. I'm a Pacific Island Tahitian Māori, so I have a Pacific Island background. And that was probably the first thing that made me go, yeah, you know what, I think there might be something in this. I'm really curious to find out more. And that they were bold enough to reach out to somebody they didn't know.
0: Here's Tongan's netball CEO, Salote Sisfa, again.
11: I approached Jacqua and we spoke. It was a very, I would say, raw and honest discussion. But then I gave her my word that if you help Tonga, you know, we will not sell you short of your value. And I'm just very grateful to this, just this very decent, humbling coach that she came through for us. And it was funny at the time, she said, "What do you want?" This was 2018, and I said to her, "By 2025 for Tonga to make top 10 in the world." I saw her eyes were like, "Do you understand what you're saying?"
12: I actually went, "Okay, you're mad. That is obscene, and I'm not sure you understand what the netball world looks like." She was brave, I'll give her that much. That's a lot to ask. But you know what? I saw it through, and here we are. Sometimes destiny just puts you in the path of the right people.
0: With a head coach in place, Tonga's netball team was taking the first steps towards professionalism. However, not everyone was supportive. Some people argued that Tongan netball shouldn't open up opportunities to the Tongan diaspora. That's athletes with Tongan heritage living in different countries. Which leads us nicely to the second step in establishing an elite performance team. Recruit world-class players. With a population of around 100,000, Tonga's talent pool is small. Salote was aware she would have to go beyond the island. With help from the Australia Pacific Sports Program, Salote was able to travel to Melbourne and Sydney and scout the best talent out there.
15: Pallavi. Well, she's calling for it, but they're not. Well, there it is. The look from Housley straight in your
14: Malolele kohokuingoa Unique Pallavi.
0: Unique Pallavi was born in Melbourne, Australia, to a Samoan mother and Tongan father. Pallavi rose through the ranks of Australian domestic netball and now plays for the Melbourne Mavericks as a training partner. She has always been a commanding presence on court, particularly in the goal shooter position. Pallavi initially ignored Netball Tonga's calls, so Netball Tonga reached out to her grandma.
14: Pretty much everyone in Tonga knows my grandma. I used to think she was the queen of Tonga, but I think it's just because Tonga is such a small country. Like, everyone knows everyone. She cared enough to have called my grandma to, like, get a hold of me and, like, really slap me in the face and say, "This is an opportunity, so take it."
0: Here's Tonga's head coach, Jack Weir, again.
12: Salute absolutely faced backlash over the selection process and where athletes were based. I am constantly spoken to or asked about, or even the reference that they're not really Tongan. If your goal and purpose was to be ranked in the top 10 and you want a Pacific Games gold medal and you want to get to a World Cup, it's about finding the best players available to us that meet the world netball criteria. Asking that they live in Tonga is a whole nother separate criteria. Anyone that is born with Pacific Island heritage are deeply rooted and connected to their families. So for our players that are living in Australia and they're living in New Zealand, they have a strong connection to their culture. Very, very strong. We did have a very small minority within our team that had never been to Tonga before. But there's a difference. It doesn't mean that they're not connected. It doesn't mean that they're not Tongan. It doesn't mean that they're not practicing those cultural ways in the countries that they live in. It just means that they had never been home to their villages. Taking them back to Tonga and watching them thrive and grow with their people has been amazing. And I think that's why netball or sport really is so incredible.
0: With athletes based in Tonga, New Zealand and Australia, Jakwa and the team came together for a three-day camp before heading to the Pacific Games in 2019, where Unique Pallavi represented Tonga for the first time.
14: Oh, honestly, like, I was a bit taken back. I think at that moment I really realised I'm going to wear this dress with pride and passion and really play for not only myself but also the last name that I carry on my back and for the nation that will always support us.
0: Remarkably, Tonga returned from the Pacific Oz Games with a silver medal.
12: When she lost the grand final by one goal, that was a little bit heartbreaking.
0: By July 2019, Tonga had climbed from 42nd to 19th in the world rankings. Salote's and Jakwa's plan was working. Things were looking up. And then,

Hey, hey, hey! Producer Zev here with the answer to this week's question. This week's show is all about the Commonwealth Games. It was first held in 1930 and was originally called the British Empire Games. It was a way to bring together countries in sporting competition that are or were territories ruled by the British. But what I wanted to know was, which of these countries competing at this year's Games is different from the others and why? The answer is C, Mozambique. Mozambique was never under British rule, but joined the Commonwealth in 1995. In fact, there are three other countries, Gabon, Rwanda, and Togo, who also joined the Commonwealth without ever being ruled by Britain.

0: This is Not By The Playbook at the Commonwealth Games with me, Sophia Hartley, on the BBC World Service. Now, let's get back to the remarkable story of Tonga and its netball team. We left them on the brink of success, and then, well, the whole world was turned upside down. In 2020, there was a worldwide outbreak of the coronavirus that spread rapidly, causing millions of illnesses and deaths. The pandemic disrupted daily life and economies across the globe. Tonga effectively closed its borders to international travel, and because of that, coupled with a vaccination program, they had managed to remain COVID-free. That was until a seismic event in January 2022 that shook the nation.
1: Yesterday evening, the Hunga Tonga Hunga Ha'apai volcano exploded. It's just 70 kilometres north of Tonga's capital, Nuku'alofa. The eruption was so powerful, it sent ash up to 15 kilometres into the air, with shockwaves heard in Fiji. It caused a tsunami that has flooded the northern side of Tonga's main island, Tongatapu, including Nuku'alofa. As night fell, volcanic ash rained down and residents raced inland.
0: And then for the first time in 2 years, COVID cases started to rise in Tonga.
2: The immediate suspicion has fallen, perhaps understandably, on the flotilla almost of ships that have come in from a number of countries, including Australia, New Zealand, China, France, the UK, Japan, to provide very welcome aid to Tonga in the wake of that terrible volcanic eruption and tsunami in January. That aid, of course, was really badly needed, but Tonga has always been anxious about the chance of those supply ships bringing in aid also bringing in COVID. This was always the great fear for a nation which, despite the fact it's quite highly vaccinated, was really worried about the impact that the disease, in particular the Omicron strain, could have on its health system.
0: 2 years after the rest of the world, Tonga entered its first ever lockdown in February 2022. Here's Tonga's head coach, Jack Werriger.
3: The last concern, in my opinion, is a national netball team playing a competition in another country when they're trying to help and serve their own people at that time of devastation. I had no team, I had no administration, I didn't have uniforms, I had no equipment. I literally had zero, I had me.
0: Tonga were due to represent the nation at the 2022 Pacific Odds Games in March. The series brought together the national teams of Fiji, Papua New Guinea, Samoa and Tonga, and an invitee, Singapore.
3: It was just so overwhelming, and I was literally scouring social media, trying to find Tongan netballers with some talent, because I didn't have a team, and I didn't even know where to look. There were no Tonga netball programs in other places around between Australia and New Zealand. There are now, but there wasn't at the time. I was literally asking coaches, some of the Tongan players that I did know, if they knew anybody. One of my players actually got their next door neighbor. So that's honestly how it happened. So not only had I not met these players, the players hadn't met each other. And we met at the airport in Sydney 5 days before we were supposed to play, and I didn't even know their names. They didn't even know each other's names. It's quite funny when you look back at it.
0: Tonga beat Fiji 60-52 to win their first gold at the Pacific Oz Games. It was remarkable. How do a group of strangers meet for the first time 5 days before competing and go undefeated?
3: You know, quite often you will hear coaches or experts or people in sport talk about this connection that you need to have with people, or that once you find it, it's the missing piece. Anybody can be taught how to play the sport. We're all at different levels of execution, but with this group, the connectedness and the feeling that they got from each other was so unique and ingrained in them that it was bigger and stronger than anything I could have taught them from all my coaching books. There's a magic that happens with them, and that can never be taught.
4: Playing for Tonga is always like playing with like 15 of my other like sisters, if I had 15 sisters. Like, it's like playing with like real family, playing with girls of your ethnicity, your culture, your of your country. Like, that's above and beyond. Like, it's way different. I feel like I'm representing them as well as the country that we are playing for.
0: Back home, Tonga's winning performances were lifting the spirits of a nation beset by devastation.
5: It was what every Tongan, not only in Tonga but worldwide, looked forward to every evening. It was a sign of hope. So coming out of that competition, our king and queen gave that name, the Thala. The Thala is a rare bird that comes out to give hope. And that's where we got our name.
3: Their purpose was never about them. Their purpose was never about their team. The purpose was about what their team brings their people. And it's what drives them.

0: The Tongantala's remarkable rise didn't stop there. Later that year, they went undefeated at the 2023 Oceania Netball World Cup qualifiers, which booked their spot for the 2023 World Cup.
1: So we kind of got on this roller coaster before we'd even hit the World Cup. But the pride and the achievement was in actually getting there. And at the time, we'd also reached seventh in the world. I think we went from 42nd in the world to seventh in the world, and it was something insane, like 5 months. We were strangers. We didn't even know each other.
0: Salote's dream and aspirations had come true. Tonga had won gold, reached the World Cup, and Tonga had smashed into the top 10, 2 years before her intended goal.
2: One of the things that I could testify to is, you know, you speak it, you will it, and you make it happen. Yeah, it was almost like we spoke about it in 2018 and, you know, it was there. You talk to any coach in the world, they'll be like, you know, I don't know what they're eating, these people, like, to be able to talk like that, you know, at that level. It brings tears and emotions to me because, and most times people see the glory, yeah? They see the win, they see Tonga sitting at top 10, they see a team that kind of like just glided there. But my tears are tears of happiness, but also reflect our journey. It was not easy.
0: This July, the Tongantalas will continue to make history when they compete at the Commonwealth Games for the first time.
1: I think preparation for this is easier even than the World Cup because we have sat in that top 10 ranking for quite some time now. That is not a fluke. Like, we actually earned that place. So yes, there's a connectedness. Yes, we only have one professional athlete. We did have two, but it doesn't matter. It doesn't matter who's in your group and how that happened. You don't sit in the world top 10 out of good luck. And I think that's a story that I'm going to have to keep telling them. You know, like, the journey started in 2019. The reality is, like I was saying, they're actually two lifetimes apart. It was 2022. That's 4 years now of us proving that we belong in that place because we are still there. And that doesn't get gifted to anybody. You actually have to earn it.
0: What does success look like for Tonga at the Commonwealth Games?
1: Yeah, so we're currently ranked eighth in the world. At a minimum, that's the lowest we would like to finish. Sixth would be a dream. Seventh, I'd be extremely proud of.
0: It's been a rapid and remarkable rise for Tongantala, but the challenges remain.
2: There's quite a few challenges that our young girls in Tonga have. One is the facilities. We do not have the proper facilities that the children overseas have. The best in terms of facility available to us at the moment is a bank car park, which is a multi-purpose that we use when the bank closes. That's what we use for our programs.
1: You know, they say that money buys medals. And I think that's very true in a lot of sports, not just netball. But it is very, very difficult, I think, to break into competing against a tier one nation. And that also is probably, it's another challenge and barrier for us, but it's not just us. It's, you know, it's several other countries have the same issue. But I know that a lot of European countries have the luxury of having their athletes in program for lengthier periods of time than we do. And even to get us into camp to train costs an incredible amount of money that, you know, Tonga Netball have done an amazing job at being able to put us in a position where we can compete. But I also worry that it's not sustainable either long term. For Pacific Island nations that are still developing within their own economy, priorities aren't always going to be your national teams. You know, it's actually a bigger picture than us. It's way bigger than sport. And developing nations have far bigger and different challenges than others. And Tonga have done an incredible job. You know, they also didn't see us coming. They have this amazing rugby union team and a super famous rugby league team, and they were not expecting us to kind of hit the world stage. And then, you know, I just kind of think, and all of a sudden, we did find the funding to support another national program that is doing so well internationally. You know, we were never planned for, but we are very, very grateful and very fortunate for what we have been given.
0: As for Tonga Netball CEO Salote Sifista, She's already got a new dream on the horizon.
2: Tonga is hosting the Pacific Games in 2031. Where netball is at now, we hope to continue to steadily grow and develop. And hopefully by then, which is our next biggest dream, is to have our own arena by 2031 here in Tonga.
0: And for Unique Pahlave.
3: I want to represent my country with pride, represent my last name with pride, and not only that, but also the little boy, little girls, the anyone who is Tongan or Pacific Islander watching, to know that we are strong, we are mighty, and we will take on any challenge with two hands. There's a saying, and it's like, stay fafeka, which means stay strong. Like, fafeka means strong. So I feel like I want to prove that.
0: The Tonga's Tala's head coach.
1: Tonga netball and the Tonga Tala's have changed my life in a way that I never expected. But I am probably the proudest non-Tongan walking on the planet.
0: The remarkable, resilient and inspirational story of the Tongan netball team who are competing at the Commonwealth Games. And that's about it. I hope you've enjoyed our time in Glasgow and the inspiring stories of Freya, Precious and of course the Tongan netball team. Producer Joel is in the hot seat next week, but in the meantime, from me, Sophia Hartley, producer Joel Hammer and editor Matt Davies, it's goodbye for now.
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8: At 2200 hours GMT, welcome to the newsroom. I'm Keith Adams. An explosion kills three at a restaurant in Moscow. We speak to our correspondent in the city. After FIFA backtracks on its plans for the World Cup, there's pressure on Gianni Infantino to go.
9: The events, not just of this week, but of previous weeks as well, have accumulated to give us a sense that the leadership of FIFA doesn't have the best interests of football at heart.
8: Why an abandoned rocket is on a high-speed collision course with the moon.
10: We're expecting lots of lunar material to be kicked up and we'll see this plume of material sort of stretching out miles above the lunar surface because of the low gravity. It's just going to make its way out into space and there's going to be a brand new crater on the moon.
8: And from space to the bottom of the sea.
11: It's got clear bands, translucent light transmitting bands that then are interspersed with red ones, a bit like a jewel.
8: A new stripy species of seaweed. First the news.
12: BBC News with Chris Barrow. Russian police say a blast at a restaurant in Moscow has killed three people and wounded 20 more. Emergency services and investigators are on the scene. From Moscow, here's Steve Rosenberg.
13: Russian news agencies have been quoting Russia's National Anti-Terrorist Committee saying that a woman had tried to bring an improvised explosive device into the restaurant, had been stopped by a security guard. That's when the blast happened. The woman and the guard were killed, and also one of the guests of the restaurant was killed. One other piece of information that I can bring you, the restaurant was actually closed tonight for a private function. Now, we don't know yet who was at that private function, what kind of a function it was.
12: The FIFA president, Gianni Infantino, is under sustained pressure after he was forced to scrap his plan to sell a stake in the World Cup to private investors. The governing body of North and Central American and Caribbean football called his plan unilateral and egregious. The European Confederation UEFA said it had lost confidence in his leadership, as Joe Linsky reports.
14: It was Tuesday that these proposals by FIFA first came to light. UEFA's response at that point was incredibly almost emotive in its language. And the words they've used again today in effectively calling for either the resignation of Gianni Infantino is equally as cutting. These are words they released. They said, "We cannot keep going on like this with secret schemes cooked up by faceless individuals and of dubious benefit to the game. We must identify those responsible and hold them to account." Of course, the key phrase in all of this statement is that the current FIFA leadership has not only lost UEFA's confidence, but also that of many others of the football family.
12: Police in Peru say a small plane with 13 people on board has crashed in the Nazca Desert in the south of the country. There are no survivors.

0: into the Spanish territory from Morocco. World news from the BBC. The former Malian Prime Minister Moussa Mara has been released after a year in prison. Mara, who was Prime Minister for 9 months a decade ago, was jailed after expressing support online for political prisoners. He was charged with undermining the credibility of the state and inciting public disorder. Police in Sri Lanka say at least one inmate has been killed and another six injured in a riot at a prison outside Colombo. Police commandos have been deployed to guard the perimeter of the high-security Mahara prison. And Barison Etirajan has more.
1: A tense situation prevails outside the high-security Mahara prison outside Colombo as the Sri Lankan government deploys additional forces around the complex. A military helicopter and drone have also been dispatched to monitor the situation. Relatives of the inmates gathered outside as the situation unfolded. It's not immediately clear what triggered the unrest. The latest violence came about a month after clashes at another overcrowded prison that killed 10 guards and 21 inmates in Sri Lanka's worst prison riots in years.
0: The mountaineering world is mourning the deaths of a celebrated British Nepali climber, Nirmal Purja, and nine others in an avalanche that struck Pakistan's Broad Peak on Thursday. Three bodies have been recovered so far. Officials said the remains of Mr. Purja and other climbers were located in a difficult site and had yet to be retrieved. President Trump says he disagrees 100% with the decision of his own Justice Department that flawed installation rather than vandalism was to blame for the peeling lining of the Lincoln Memorial reflecting pool in Washington. The administration had accused a former Olympian, David Hearn, of vandalizing the pool, but on Friday the attorney responsible asked a judge to drop the case, saying new documents indicated that the damage was the result of a rushed and flawed installation process. BBC News.
2: You're listening to the newsroom from the BBC World Service with me, Keith Adams. We begin in Russia. Police say three people have been killed in an explosion at a restaurant in the capital. Around 20 others were wounded in the incident by Kudrinskaya Square. Before we came on air, I got the latest from our Russia editor, Steve Rosenberg, in Moscow.
3: The explosion happened at around 8 o'clock in the evening, Saturday evening. For the next 3 hours or so, there were lots of rumours, there was lots of speculation about the cause of the blast, but there was no official information. And then, eventually, Russian news agencies quoted Russia's National Anti-Terrorist Committee as saying that a woman had tried to bring an improvised explosive device into the restaurant, into the Italian restaurant, but had been stopped by a security guard. That's when the blast happened. The woman and the guard were killed, and also one of the guests in the restaurant was killed. More than 20 people reported to have been wounded. The whole area around the restaurant has been cordoned off. Lots of police there, as you'd expect, heavily armed police and investigators on the scene, trying to piece together exactly what happened. The restaurant is actually located in quite a famous building in Moscow, one of the Stalin-era skyscrapers. That's what we know so far. One other piece of information, actually, that we got from the website of this particular restaurant. The restaurant was actually closed Saturday evening to the general public for a private function. What we don't know at the moment is what that function was, who was present at that function, and therefore who the target of this, what the Russians are saying, attack may have been.
2: So we don't know who's behind it, but I suppose Russians are getting used to attacks in the context of the Ukraine war. Much too early, I suppose, to talk about who's done it, but I suppose there's a great deal of nervousness in Moscow about that spectre.
3: Yeah, too early to speculate, but certainly one thing is clear, Muscovites have got used to dramatic news linked to the war in Ukraine. They've got used to Ukrainian drones attacking, for example, the Moscow oil refinery and sending a huge black cloud of smoke into the air. They've got used to news of senior Russian military figures, generals, being assassinated in car bombs. So what happened on Saturday evening, yes, it will be shocking to a lot of people, but I think there won't be too much surprise because, as I say, the headlines here have been full of drama over the last couple of years.
2: Steve Rosenberg in Moscow. Any hope Gianni Infantino might have had of tiptoeing away from the scene of his World Cup private investment wreckage is disappearing fast. On Saturday, the FIFA president confirmed he was abandoning the plan, which had created so much uproar since it was announced

0: days ago. Despite the proposal being now off the table, there has been no let-up in the calls for Infantino to resign. In a damning statement, European football's governing body UEFA said it had lost confidence in FIFA's leadership. Laura McAllister is the vice president of UEFA.
1: All of us have been through a lot of anguish and we've been through a lot of concern about the future of the game. The events, not just of this week, but of previous weeks as well in the World Cup, the overturning of the Balogun red card due to political interference, the use of hydration breaks in the way they were, various other events have accumulated to give us a sense that the leadership of FIFA doesn't have the best interests of football at heart.
0: And CONCACAF, the Federation for North and Central America and the Caribbean, has now called for a comprehensive reckoning of FIFA's leadership. Against this backdrop, I spoke to Mike McCarthy from BBC Sport, and I asked if he thought Infantino could stay on.
2: It's looking increasingly difficult. Let me just read you a bit more of that statement from CONCACAF because it is damning about these plans now scrapped to sell stakes in FIFA competitions, including the World Cup. It says, a proposal of this magnitude does not reach that stage by accident. It is a symptom of leadership that has stopped putting football first. This recent unilateral and egregious act of poor governance and leadership follows a pattern of missteps and similar behaviour. It's the end of that last sentence that's telling of frustrations which have perhaps been spoken about in private, but as yet, until now, not in public. Think of controversies from the World Cup, like the creation and award of a FIFA Peace Prize to US President Donald Trump. UEFA haven't minced their words either. In their statement today, it talks about, quote, the shabby backroom opaque deal that he, Infantino, hatched and tried to force through. And that was anything but transparent. And it's been interesting to read the statements of those within FIFA itself as well. On Friday, FIFA's chief operating officer, Kevin Lamore, said the governing body's own administration had been deceived about the project. Now, before this week, Infantino had the pledged support of more than enough FIFA members to comfortably be re-elected. It seemed like nobody would challenge him for another term as FIFA president next year. Now, well, it's going to take some serious political skills for Infantino to recover from this. CONCACAF say accountability cannot be optional.
0: I was feeling sore just hearing all of those barbs coming against him. So it's bad for him, but how damaging do you think this is for the game of football?
2: Well, it's been a week where there's clearly been open hostility between FIFA and Confederations UEFA threatening to boycott FIFA competitions unless and until this project was scrapped. That was a huge moment. But there will be some who will argue that what's happened this week has shown good things about the game as well. This is football rejecting a path of ever-increasing financial gains at the expense of the sport itself. There are plenty of federations, for example, who would have stood to gain millions of dollars more than they would ever normally get from this, but they haven't taken the deal. And CONCACAF put it like this: our members stood together in defence of football's long-term interests and the principles of good governance.
0: And tell us this, Mike, is there anyone kind of obvious who would replace Infantino in the job?
2: Well, there's no obvious contenders that have come forward yet. There will surely be those who see an opportunity now, just when a few days ago that opportunity didn't seem to exist. It's going to be really interesting to see who might make a move and what sort of offer they make to FIFA members. I mean, FIFA's governance structure, it's been criticised, allowing things like this to happen. I wonder whether someone will step forward promising change. Would they be able to deliver it? The Football Association in England says it is time for a full and robust review of FIFA leadership and governance to ensure the global game is run transparently, I should say. And how many other FIFA members, all 211 of them, will call for the same? And what's clear after this, as you said at the start, any hopes Gianni Infantino might have had that football might move on, well, they seem very slim.
0: Mike McCarthy from BBC Sport. Spanish police have begun installing a floating 500-metre barrier in the sea to prevent people from swimming around the border fence to reach its North African territory of Ceuta. EU ministers are to hold an emergency meeting on Tuesday to discuss the influx there of tens of thousands of migrants from Morocco, which has sparked a tense diplomatic row across the European Union. Italy has temporarily suspended the open-border Schengen arrangement with Spain. Madrid condemned that reaction as selfish and polarising. Here's our Southern Europe correspondent, Sarah Rainsford.
3: Most of the tens of thousands of migrants who swam into Ceuta have now gone, escorted back to Morocco by Spanish soldiers and police. But their sudden arrival has shaken Europe politically, and it's exposed tensions. Spain's socialist Prime Minister, Pedro Sanchez, has hit back at those in the EU he accuses of prejudice and playing politics instead of offering support. He means, above all, Italy, whose right-wing government was quick to post pictures of migrants running through the streets of Ceuta and then suspend its Schengen deal with Spain, the free movement of people, claiming security concerns. In Ceuta today, Spain's Interior Minister, Fernando Grande Marlaska, stressed that fears of migrants heading to mainland Europe from Ceuta were unfounded.
4: That selfishness and failure to acknowledge the values of the European Union has meant that the president of the government has called that extraordinary high emergency meeting, because here we are talking about bad faith and a lack of knowledge, because as you know, Ceuta is not part of Schengen.
3: It seems it was social media rather than Spain's migration policy that caused this crisis, though. Posts like this one with false promises of an easy path to Europe. Who started that rumour and why isn't clear yet. Spain is now reinforcing the border with Morocco, dropping a barrier into the sea to be patrolled by boats. But the political ripples from this crisis will continue.
0: Sarah Rainsford reporting. Next week, a drifting rocket launched by Elon Musk's firm SpaceX is expected to crash into the moon at great speed, nearly 9,000 kilometres an hour. It's thought it will leave a crater some 27 metres across and 5 metres deep, with a dust and rubble visible through a telescope. A similar thing happened in 2022 when a segment of a Chinese rocket hit the moon on its far side. Caroline Wyatt got more from Dr. Jenny Millard, an astronomer who presents the Awesome Astronomy podcast.
5: So this is an epistage from a SpaceX Falcon 9 rocket that is going to crash into the moon, unbelievably. It sounds a little bit like our science fiction or something. We're expecting lots of lunar material to be kicked up, and we'll see this plume of material sort of stretching out miles above the lunar surface. Because of the low gravity, there's no winds to disturb it either, so it's just going to make its way out into space, and there's going to be a brand new crater on the moon. With our orbiters up there, we'll be able to see it.
6: How did this SpaceX rocket come to be on the loose and take that trajectory? And how fast is it going?
5: It's going to hit the moon about 7 times the speed of sound, a really high energy impact, where we're talking many tons of TNT equivalent. And the reason it's ventured near the moon is because last year it launched a couple of lunar landers. So because it launched these craft into a lunar mission, it meant that it too was on a trajectory to go towards the moon. And it is avoidable. If you've got enough fuel left on board, you can fire the engines and kind of put these rocket bodies in orbit around the sun instead of just like leaving them loitering around in space doing who knows what. But unfortunately, that wasn't the decision that was made. And so now it's going to impact the moon.
6: This sounds like a pretty major bit of space junk. How much of this stuff is currently orbiting the Earth, and is anyone tracking it all?
5: Excellent question. So there's about 18,000 satellites up in space, and about 16,000 of those are still working. So there's a couple of thousand satellites just knocking about, which are dead, they're defunct. But then beyond that, we actually track about 46,000 pieces of debris and satellites up there. And that's what we can track. They're bigger than about 10 centimetres in size, but there's much more that we can't track because it's just simply too small. And there's tens of millions, hundreds of millions of pieces, right down to the size of paint flecks. And with, you know, possibly a million satellites commissioned to go up from all sorts of different private corporations, space is getting really busy, and we cannot afford to have these uncontrolled bits of space rocket floating around up there.
6: What are the dangers to us as well? Because some of this space junk sometimes falls to Earth.
5: It does, yeah. So it's kind of twofold. So if we don't make sure that we keep control of everything that's up there and we know where everything is, we do have the risk of collisions. I mean, at the minute, the risk of collisions are extremely low, so it's not something that we're too worried about. But of course, the more we put up there, the likelihood of that increases. And then commonly, towards the end of the life of a satellite, we burn them up in our atmosphere, particularly for low Earth orbit satellites. So these are our communication satellites, Starlinks, things like that. And so this dumps a lot of heavy elements into our upper atmosphere, and it creates something called alumina. And we think that this can impact the ozone layer. And it's not something we've really looked into. The rules are with space are a bit loosey-goosey, and they have been for a long time. And we're now starting to see the ramifications.
0: Dr. Jenny Millard of the Awesome Astronomy podcast on that loosey-goosey space junk. You're listening to the newsroom from the BBC World Service. The renowned Nepali-British climber Nirmal Porja is confirmed to be among those who died in an avalanche on Pakistan's Broad Peak Mountain on Thursday. His company, Elite Exped, also confirmed the deaths of nine other members of the team on the expedition. Porja became well known internationally after a documentary followed him as he scaled the world's 14 highest peaks in just over 6 months in 2019. The Pakistani mountaineer Naila Kiani knew Nirmal Porja and climbed many mountains with him.
7: He wasn't just an experienced and a very strong climber. He led many of these expeditions I was on. He was very fearless. He made impossible happen. Very, very unfortunate that it was out of anybody's control. There was a massive avalanche.
0: Well, our global affairs reporter Ambarasan Etharajan told me more about Nirmal Porja.
8: He was one of the most celebrated mountaineers in the world, a big name in Nepal, where he was born. He came to Britain. He served the British military, first as a Gurkha soldier, and then in the Special Forces Division. When he went back to Nepal, he wanted to pursue his passion in mountaineering. That's why he left the British military. And some of his records are unbelievable. The world's 14 highest peaks, he climbed that in about 6 months. The previous record was 7 years. It is a huge challenge to any human body. He did it not only once, he did it twice. And the second time without supplementary oxygen. And he was in Pakistan. Actually, he was climbing a peak. And on his way out, suddenly he changed his mind because he was also pursuing 14 peaks challenge above 8,000 meters for a third time without supplementary oxygen. In fact, his very famous post just before that, he said, "Oh, I haven't done this. Why can't I? Opportunities doesn't scream. It will come and whisper to those already working in silence." That was his post.
0: So a real innovator, but he doesn't have a completely spotless record, does he?
8: There have been issues about how he treated some of his porters. That was an issue. And also, the New York Times carried an article about women climbers who were with him in some of the expeditions, accusing him of sexual abuse, which he denied through his lawyers. But he also had an issue because once he flew an helicopter directly to Camp 2 of Mount Everest without authorization. So people were criticizing him for doing that, whether he was misusing his connections.
0: And he was one of a team of 10 who died in this incident. What do we know about what happened to them?
8: So there were Nirmal Porja and five other Nepalis. Some of the Nepali Sherpas were his close contacts and colleagues who used to work with him in his company. And there was also one American, one Omani, a Chinese, and a Pakistani as well. So there were 10 people. So they were going up in the morning. There was an avalanche. It swept them, brought them about 1,000 meters down, and many of them were stuck in the snow. They were hit in the rocks. So now there's a difficult job of trying to retrieve the bodies of the people. Three bodies have been recovered so far. The massive rescue effort was going on for the last 2 days. And one of the Nepali Sherpa was talking about how these bodies are now scattered in a very difficult places where you can't go there. It can put the lives of the rescuers at risk. And mountains are at that altitude, things can change anytime. And there are also fears of another avalanche. So they are weighing various options.
0: Ambarasan Etharajan. Now, if you like gambling, you might place a bet on a football match, a horse race, possibly even a general election. But in the US, a more controversial category of gambling has recently opened up, allowing people to bet on how experimental drugs will perform in clinical trials. The prediction market platform Polymarket now accepts wagers on several medicines being trialed, and its main rival Kalshi has taken more than $100,000 worth of bets on drug trials as part of a pilot scheme it launched in July. Nicola Biller Andorno is a professor of biomedical ethics at the University of Zurich. She told us why the medical research industry is concerned about this type of gambling.
9: Let's say you're a patient in a trial, you don't know if this is going to work or not. Then you see that the bets are really developing in a direction of predicting failure or success regarding the endpoint of the study. Maybe you get second thoughts. So patients might be tempted to leave a trial, even though it's very carefully designed, even though it's running well. And of course, you're betting on maybe a patient with early Alzheimer's being bitterly disappointed, and you may be making money. Of course, it's not causally related, but I think us reacting to this is a sign of really generally questioning what we want to, you know, what the limits of markets should be. But I think we should listen to this little voice that tells us maybe it's not such a great thing. I mean, in a way, I think science, and in particular clinical science, has been commercialized to quite a large extent already. And that creates very realistic pressure on investigators, on sponsors, on everyone involved. And there's always this risk that this may distract from a really needs-based perspective on our healthcare system. And I think another thing is really the downstream effects, the potential ones, like the company knowing how the betting fared with this one trial, they might put this into consideration when they're considering which trial to embark on next. And in that sense, prediction markets would even then kind of shape the research portfolio.
0: Nicola Biller Andorno from the University of Zurich there. And finally, a new species of seaweed has been identified off the coast of Cornwall in southwestern England, and it's quite striking, with pink and white zebra stripes. It lives on a merl bed, that's an ancient marine habitat made up of calcified seaweed. Way back in the 1980s, Christine Maggs, then just a PhD student, spotted the very pretty-looking seaweed, and 45 years later, and after countless dives in the cold waters around the UK and Ireland, she's proved it really is an entirely new species. Christine is now Professor of Phycology, that's the study of algae, at Queen's University Belfast, and she told Rebecca Kesby more about this unusual seaweed.
10: What's very conspicuous about this species is the banding. So it's got clear bands, translucent light-transmitting bands that then are interspersed with red ones, which are not transparent. And that was how it was described in the 19th century, as a bit like a jewel because of the way the bands glisten.
11: Yes, it's stripy, isn't it? And it actually looks pink.
10: Yes, it's bright pink.
11: It's also got funny little grippy looking claw type things on the top.
10: Yeah, that's the characteristic of the whole genus, this whole group of species. The tips, they curve in together. When it branches, each tip makes two tips, and then the two tips roll in towards each other, making something a bit like a pincer, which is why, you know, it's often called something like a pincer weed.
11: Yes. So you came across this back in the 80s. Tell us about the moment that you saw this and what went through your mind, because you had a hunch way back then that it was something special.
10: My PhD supervisor had offered me a different topic and I said no. And then he said, well, what about merl? Now, I knew merl was interesting. So merl is these banks of coral-like seaweed. So I went down and started diving on the banks of coral seaweed. And I wanted to describe what happens like a year on the merl beds, what grows when, what reproduces when, and the interactions, a sort of ecology project. But I soon realized that I couldn't actually put names to many of the species. We needed really to describe them as species that weren't known to science. This little tiny one, this little ceramium, I couldn't really put a name to it, and it was just far too small. And in those days, there was no molecular opportunities. You couldn't use DNA to identify things. So I sort of put it away. I knew it was there. And then I found one living on an ascidian, that's a sea squirt. And we did grow that, and we did get DNA sequences from it, and we knew it was a new species.
11: So we need a new name for this species, which you've now identified. identified. And because of its pretty appearance, there are lots of ideas coming around. Pink zebra weed is one suggestion. Ribbon claw is another. What's your favourite name for it?
10: The Latin name, I am naming it to honour my colleague in Oslo called Jan Runes. So it's going to be called Runesianum. And he's just sent me a message this morning to say that he saw it on the news in Oslo this morning and it's his birthday. So I am really happy.
0: Well, happy birthday, Jan Runes. That was Christine Maggs, Professor of Phycology at Queen's University Belfast. And you can find more about this seaweed on the BBC website, where there are some very beautiful pictures of it. And remember that word, phycology, the study of algae. You learn a new word every time you listen to the newsroom. And that's it from the newsroom, from me and the team. Thanks very much. Bye-bye.
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13: Imagine a group of teenagers climbing tower blocks, stopping traffic in the middle of the night, negotiating with the police. These are the young people who built Romania's high-speed internet infrastructure.
14: Until 1989, we had only one program that was airing, nothing else, only propaganda.
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13: It's a story about ingenuity, community, and what happens when people refuse to wait for the future.
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17: We did actually whatever we wanted to do.
12: The Teenagers Who Wired Romania, Thursday at 8:30 and 19 GMT.
18: From thief to music star whose greatest wish is to make money to help the poor, that's the inspiring story of Gabon's Loazora. Join me, DJ Edu, for This Is Africa after the news and meet the artist who discovered music in prison.
19: BBC News with Chris Barrow. The Russian authorities say a deadly blast at a restaurant in central Moscow was caused by a bomb. Three people were killed and more than 20 others injured. Russia's anti-terrorism committee said a woman had tried to bring a homemade explosive device into the restaurant where a private function was taking place. The FIFA boss Gianni Infantino is under sustained pressure after he was forced to abandon his plan to sell stakes in the World Cup and other major tournaments to private investors. The governing body of North and Central America and Caribbean football said a comprehensive reckoning with the presidency was imperative. Its European counterpart UEFA said it had lost confidence in his leadership. A small plane carrying tourists to view the ancient Nazca lines in southern Peru has crashed and caught fire. All 13 people on board have died. The cause of the accident is not yet clear. The European Union has convened emergency talks on Tuesday to discuss the migration crisis in Ceuta after tense exchanges between Spain and other member states. 22 EU countries expressed serious concern about the influx of more than 50,000 people into the Spanish territory from Morocco. The celebrated British Nepali climber Nirmal Purja has died in the avalanche that struck Pakistan's Broad Peak on Thursday, together with nine other team members. Only three bodies have so far been retrieved. Police in Sri Lanka say at least one inmate has been killed and another six injured in a riot at a prison outside Colombo. Police commandos have been deployed to guard the perimeter of the high-security Mahara prison. President Trump says he disagrees 100% with the decision of his own Justice Department that flawed installation rather than vandalism was to blame for the peeling lining of the Lincoln Memorial reflecting pool in Washington. On Friday, prosecutors dropped a case against a former Olympian accused of damaging it. That's the latest BBC News.
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18: Greetings, my good people. It's DJ Edu, the Afrobus here. My guest today is from Gabon. Make sure you keep it locked for the amazing story of Luazora, the rare bird who discovered his talent in prison.
26: Wow!
27: Hello, my name is Luazora from Gabon, and this is Africa

0: L'Oiseau Rare, which means rare bird in French, is a really big star at home in Gabon and is building a fan base in Ivory Coast and across West Africa as well. But he isn't one of the many artists I talked to who wanted to sing since he was a kid. As you're about to hear, he dabbled in other dreams and dubious activities as well. It was only when he found himself locked up in prison that he discovered music. And as it turns out, his genre of music, Ncham, also has its roots in a dance started by prisoners. Here is L'Oiseau Rare on This Is Africa to tell us his story, and first of all, why he has such an unusual name.
1: It's a name that was given to me on the street in the ghetto, and it just stuck with me throughout all my high school years. And since I became an artist, the name stuck as well in relation to my life. It fits the fact that I'm truly rare. I'm truly someone reserved, which means that when people see me, their first reaction is, "Ah, yes, you really live up to your name because you're never around." So that already matched my life. And there is this. I am a bird, I fly. Every 2 months, I spread my wings. I don't stay in one place.

0: En vrai, je voulais devenir architecte, non?
1: I wanted to become an architect at the beginning, but then I realized I can't draw. So then I said to myself, why not become a pilot? But I also figured out that mathematics was too hard. So after that, I said to myself, all right, whatever path God puts me on, I will follow it. My father took me in for a while and trained me in refrigeration and air conditioning. So beside music, I am a refrigeration and air conditioning technician.
2: Ça tu connais, c'est le fils de maman puis le jeu de mots, les aspects de la campagne, tu quelqu'un.
0: C'est durant mes années carcérales.
1: It was during my time in prison that every time I was bored, I would start singing and banging on the containers. And all other inmates had a kind of confidence in me, an extraordinary confidence. They kept telling me, you, as soon as you get out, you'll be a star. They were the first ones to encourage me. They were the ones that told me when I get out of the prison, I was going to make it. And so when I got out, I gave it a try, and guess what? They were right.

0: un moment de ma vie, je me suis laissé emporter par des mauvaises fréquentations. 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
1: At a point in my life, I let myself be led astray by bad company. So I ended up becoming a thug, a criminal. I was stealing, I was doing drugs, I was really living a bad life, and I was sent to prison for stealing.

0: J'ai appris que la prison c'est pas un bon milieu.
1: I discovered that prison was not a good environment. It's truly a place where you find all the troublemakers of the world. And most of all, it's a place that makes you waste your time. Spending 2 years, 3 years of your life locked up, getting out, spending 2 months, then going back in for 2 years. That means 6 years of your life with a huge black hole in your head.
0: Et moi, la prison m'a vraiment appris que voilà quoi, c'est pas un bon milieu, que je devais me ranger et que je devais changer de vie.
1: And prison truly taught me that I need to get my life together and that I need

0: Il y a beaucoup de gens qui se reconnaissent en moi parce qu'ils sont.
1: And there are a lot of people who see themselves in me because they've been through the same things. Because I've explained what I've been through and I've laid out all the stages I had to go through.
0: Moi j'ai reçu beaucoup, mais vraiment je sais plus.
1: I've received so many. I've lost count of how many. So many messages from people who told me they've stopped living the life of crime just because of me. And that is one of my victories in what I do today.

0: Ça, c'est vrai que j'ai un assemblage de cultures.
1: It's true that I have quite a complex blend of cultures, but for now, I would say I've only used about 10% of it. When I say 10%, I mean I'm just focused on Gabon for now. But since I've been aiming for an international career, and today, by God's grace, it's starting to happen. I think if I tap into my Malinke side, my Mina side from Togo, and all the other cultures I know, I could become a great artist like Yosondo. And I hope it will happen by God's grace.

0: Bon, ils sont nombreux, hein, ils sont nombreux. Il y a déjà le vieux père à Salfo du Magic System.
1: I have many, many music heroes. There is my big brother, Asalfo, from Magic System, who has inspired me a lot. I still listen to his music to this day. There is DJ Arafat. There is Shatta Wale from Ghana. There is Michael Jackson. I listen to all the types of music, even Kenyan songs. If I like it, I listen to it.

0: L'encham, ça signifie d'abord la bagarre, vous voyez.
1: Enchams means fight. It's a dance style that was created by a prisoner because he was explaining that in prison, to get food, you have to fight. So it was sort of a fighting dance to get food. And everyone who came out of prison came out with that dance. And so the dance spread across the whole country. Within a year, without anyone even realizing it, everyone was already doing that dance. Then came the Enchant musical style era. And the era began, I can truly say, with L'Oiseau Rare. Because before, our music style had no names, you see. But since we were making music that went along with the Enchant dance, everything came together.

This is Africa from the BBC with me, DJ Dudia for Boss, and you're listening to the extraordinary story of Loazora, the rare bird from Gabon who spent time in prison but has turned his life around to become one of his country's most successful musicians.

0: C'est vrai que au départ, c'était vraiment.
1: For me, at the beginning, I was telling myself that I was singing just for fun. Then Gabon started really elevating me, and I said to myself, "All right, I'll sing for Gabon." And then I realized I couldn't stop at Gabon because given the talent God has given me, why not export it as well? And so I decided to start with Côte d'Ivoire and try to reach all the other countries. I had actually been living in Côte d'Ivoire for a while, but I had never wanted to break through here. But when I focused, I saw that things were starting to move. And today, thanks to what I've been able to do in Africa, I aspire to be an interplanetary artist, not just an African one.

0: Pour moi, je dirais que c'est juste les récompenses de mon travail.
1: For me, I would say my success is simply the reward for my work because I am an artist who works a lot and sacrifices a lot. For example, I haven't been to a nightclub in years. When I do go, it's just for 15 to 20 minutes to get a feel for the trends. I don't have too much fun. I don't go out. I'm really focused.

0: je fais que de la prière maison studio.
1: I do nothing but pray, stay at home and go to the studio. So when I see these compliments, I tell myself it's just the fruits of my work. And I also thank God for that.
0: Bon, cette discipline, hormis mon passé, qui m'a beaucoup marqué et j'ai plus envie de faire les mêmes erreurs.
1: This discipline comes from my past, which marked me deeply and makes me not to want to make the same mistake again. The fact that I stopped drinking alcohol and the fact that I focus on Islam. And since Islam forbids many things, I try to find the right balance between Islam and music. It's truly my religion that keeps me away from all of that.
0: Dans les prochaines années, je me vois un Fally Ipupa.
1: In the coming years, I see myself as Fally Ipupa. Fally Ipupa because I have those capabilities and I know I can make that kind of music. Meaning music that speaks to everyone because that's Fally's secret. It's not just that Fally is talented, it's that his music speaks to both young and old. And I feel capable of doing that. And I believe with time, it can happen.
2: El Gorbit, alias le 100%, le 100%, le 100%.
0: J'aimerais avoir un tel impact que tout le monde me verra comme un grand donateur. Parce que je suis quelqu'un.
1: Outside music, I would like to have such an impact. Everyone would see me as a great philanthropist because I am someone who loves to do good, but not visibly, truly in secret. And my greatest wish, even when I pray, is that God makes me a great giver, meaning someone who has a lot of money to help the poor. That's truly the kind of impact I want to make. I don't want to impact through music necessarily, not at all.

0: Loazora from Gabon, a rare bird indeed. What an inspiring transformation.
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0: Hey, I'm DJ Edu, the Afro Boss, and the inspiration continues because it's time for my weekly 10 in 10 music mix, and I have new releases from Central African Republic and Namibia. 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

and it's also on my socials at @IamDJEdu, #BBCThisIsAfrica. Remember too that we now have a podcast version of This Is Africa available wherever you get your podcasts. You can listen again to Luazora and check out previous episodes with Odumodu Black from Nigeria and Gemma Griffiths from Zimbabwe. Last but definitely not least, go to the BBC Africa YouTube page to watch my conversations with Ghanaian giants Stone Boy and Sarko Die. That's it for me and this week's TIA. I am DJ Dubia for Boss, and since our guest Luazora says he even listens to Kenyan tunes, I'm recommending this one to him. It's a classic from 2000 and it's by my girl Mercy Myra. It's called Tiadero. Such a big tune. Kwaheri and peace.

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1: Have you got a question, comment, or suggestion about a programme you've heard on the BBC World Service? 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
3: 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Hear how a First World War battle fought 110 years ago helped shape the history of Ireland.
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4: Hello, I'm James Reynolds. Welcome to BBC Conversations. This time, we bring together victims of the wildfires that have swept through vast areas of Europe. In our conversations, Muriel in France and Julian in Spain share their experiences of escaping the flames. Robin, on holiday with his family, describes what it was like as the fire approached their French campsite.
5: You know, the pool was getting filled up with ash, so you could see old black pine needles. You could see bits of bark that were burnt. It blocked out the sun, and then it was almost like, you know, what you imagine to be the, you know, from a film or something, the beginning of the end of the world.
4: We also bring together volunteers helping to provide food and shelter for people displaced from their homes. That's BBC Conversations after the latest news.
6: BBC News with Chris Berrow. Russian police say a blast at a restaurant in Moscow has killed three people and wounded 20 more. Reports quoting Russia's anti-terrorist committee say a woman tried to bring an improvised explosive device into the restaurant but was stopped by a security guard. The bomb then went off, killing the woman, the security guard and a guest. More details from our BBC Russian correspondent Olga Ivshina.
7: Still no official information about what has happened, who has been the possible target of this attack. However, yeah, the independent media is widely citing locals who have been around, including some delivery workers and people who were at the scene at the time. And they all say that quite possibly it was some celebration of some military person. So there are no official confirmation of that for now, but it has been a pattern over the past 2 years that senior Russian military figures have become a target of assassinations or assassination attempts close to places where they have lived.
6: President Zelensky of Ukraine has renewed his appeal for Western air defences after a deadly overnight attack on Kyiv, in which only one out of 27 ballistic missiles was shot down. Paul Adams reports from Kyiv.
8: For President Zelensky, last night's barrage of ballistic missiles proved a point he's been making with increasing urgency for months. Ukraine lacks sufficient stocks of Patriot interceptors to deal with this particular threat. Russia still fires hundreds of drones. One crashed into an apartment block in the southern port of Odessa as we were leaving the city this morning. Ukraine deals successfully with most drones, but fast-moving ballistic missiles are much more dangerous. Russia fired 373 into Ukraine last month, more than twice as many as in June.
6: The FIFA president Gianni Infantino is under sustained pressure after he was forced to scrap his plan to sell a stake in the World Cup and other football tournaments to private investors. The governing body of North and Central American and Caribbean football said a comprehensive reckoning with the presidency was imperative. The European Confederation UEFA said it had lost confidence in the leadership, while the English and German football associations called for a review of FIFA's governance. Police in Peru say a small plane with 13 people on board has crashed in the Nazca Desert in the south of the country. There are no survivors. More details from Peter Bowes.
9: Images posted on social media appear to show the smouldering wreckage of the aircraft about 240 kilometres south of Lima. There's no immediate indication of what caused the crash, and the nationalities of the passengers on board have not been released. Dozens of small aircraft operate in the area, carrying mainly foreign visitors over the Nazca Lines, a World Heritage Site famous for its ancient geoglyphs, vast figures

0: as the Sri Lankan government deploys additional forces around the complex. A military helicopter and drone have also been dispatched to monitor the situation. Relatives of the inmates gathered outside as the situation unfolded. It's not immediately clear what triggered the unrest. The latest violence came about a month after clashes at another overcrowded prison that killed 10 guards and 21 inmates in Sri Lanka's worst prison riots in years.
1: The mountaineering world is mourning the deaths of a celebrated British Nepali climber, Nirmal Purja, and 9 others in an avalanche that struck Pakistan's Broad Peak on Thursday. The former British Special Forces soldier was 43. 3 bodies have been recovered so far. Officials said the remains of Mr. Purja were yet to be retrieved. President Trump says he disagrees 100% with the decision of his own Justice Department that flawed installation rather than vandalism was to blame for the peeling lining of the Lincoln Memorial reflecting pool in Washington. The administration had accused a former Olympian, David Hearn, of vandalizing the pool. But on Friday, the attorney responsible asked a judge to drop the case, saying new documents indicated the damage that was the result of a flawed installation process. BBC News.
2: Hello, I'm James Reynolds. This time in BBC Conversations, we bring together victims of the wildfires in Europe. As we record this programme on Friday lunchtime, wildfires continue to burn across the continent. Thousands of people have been evacuated on the Greek island of Crete, as well as in western France, Spain, Portugal and Turkey. A blaze in central Spain has burned almost 80,000 hectares over the past week. It's now considered the largest recorded wildfire in Spanish history. With temperatures hitting more than 40 degrees Celsius in southwestern France, firefighters, planes and helicopters have been battling fires there. For our first conversation, then, we're going to hear from 4 people caught up in the disasters. Shortly, we'll hear from Muriel from Les Caps Ferrés in the Gironde region of France, near the city of Bordeaux. It's a popular tourist destination. She'll be joined by Robin, who's on holiday with his family. We brought them together with 2 guests in Spain. Guillermo owns a property in the area affected by fires west of Madrid, and Julian helped his family and others to escape the flames.
3: My daughter, she was really scared, and she arrived with her friends. She's 13 years old, and she arrives and she starts to shout, telling me the fire is coming and has arrived here. And just minutes before, it was a car that crashed and caught on fire, that it was in the village nearby that is called San Martin de Valde Iglesias. At that moment, what I did is I get out from the house, I get my kids, my daughters. I also have a little business nearby that is called Lakeland, and I have clients also there. So I have to get my daughters and also the clients. In that moment, I had only a little car, and I took them from the mountain where I live to near the water to have a safe place. So if we have to get out, we can get out with the boats at least.
2: How many people were you driving with?
3: I made like several trips with the car, and I have a total of clients, let's say between kids and parents in Lakeland. I had more or less like 9 persons. And at the same time, I have my daughters. I have 3 in total, but I have 2 daughters in that moment. Plus, let's 6 more kids. So imagine with a little car to move all that people. Yeah. In that moment, when it's the situation like this, you never think about nothing. You just say, let's go, let's do it, and try to move, no? I think it's a human instinct, not to get out quickly. So
2: yes,
3: we did it.
4: Just like Julian, I have my own business, and I was working, and then my friend was calling me, and I was like, you know, what the hell? I answered him, I was like, hey, I'm working. He's like, man, it's burning. It's like the whole thing is burning. And I have a piece of land very near to the explosion of the car that Julian mentioned. And I freaked out because that's my first home. So I was just in my mother's house. And immediately I called my ex-wife, who is living in the house. She told me she was already on the way to Madrid, but that she had, you know, made some videos, that she was super scared. And for the next 48 hours, I received many calls from my friends and family, like, is your house okay? And I was like, look, my house, it's burned for sure, but at least nobody died.

0: are so many catastrophes, like in Venezuela or in different places where like people really, really struggle. Luckily in Spain, we have wildfires. I mean, it's bad, but I thought it's not so bad. And for sure, my house is burned. And I was very worried for my neighbor because she actually lives there all year round. And then I saw another friend's video on Instagram and they showed that the house was fine, but they had a caravan. And it was just like four irons, you know, and everything was, you know, completely done. But 2 days ago, my neighbor told me that our places were saved. I think it didn't reach my place because there was a road. It cut the fire, so it didn't burn. But I was very surprised because another friend sent me an image of a very nearby place. And it was hell. Like it was really, really burning. I'm stoked that my house is still standing.
1: Thank you, Guillermo, and also to Julian as well. I want to cross the border from Spain into the southern part of France, where we have two guests waiting for us. The first is Muriel. How have the fires had an impact on you?
2: I did a precautionary evacuation of the guests because I'm running a small concierge service. And the fire was taking place about 7 kilometers from my house. So as I had quite a lot of guests in several places, I advised them to take their stuff and car and to leave the peninsula where we live, actually. I stayed home and I was hoping that actually everything would be fine. And in the middle of the night, around 2 a.m., we've been awake by the police and the fire workers who told us to leave immediately because the fire was just 50 meters from the house. So we took our car, the dog, and we just left and drive where we could. The smoke was really thick and it was actually hard to breathe. So we are now hosted in Arcachon, just in front of the peninsula. And I just heard a few hours ago that the fire is actually wild and coming back on the house. So it's not good, not good at all. I don't know how it is gonna end because people who decided to stay over there and not follow the fire workers' orders and the police order are just fighting at the can, and we are just feeling hopeless. That's the word, hopeless.
1: Yeah.
2: It's just that now I don't know if I've got any future, if I've got any house anymore, I don't know. I'm just waiting desperately to have some news. That's the only thing I can do.
1: I'm so sorry.
2: Wait.
1: Yeah, Muriel, thank you very much for speaking to us. Just give you perhaps a little bit of a pause and we'll bring in Robin. Robin, our guests have been from Spain and from France. You're a holidaymaker.
3: We were staying at a campsite at Lacan Ocean. And I don't know about the others, but when I'm on holiday, I do switch off from the news and just get on with enjoying a nice holiday. I'm here with my wife and my two children, my two daughters who are 9 and just nearly 12 on the Friday afternoon. We could start to see the smoke was coming over us and it was this sort of dark grey and black. And my daughter put her drone up just above the tree line and that's when we could see these huge columns of fire coming up from the forest. It was sort of sweeping across and then the smoke was going up and creating, like it was like a huge disc above the whole area for miles and miles and miles. And then the sky turned black and grey, but near the fire it was orange as well. And it came over us and we were swimming and all of a sudden, you know, the pool was getting filled up with ash. So you could see whole black pine needles. You could see bits of bark that were burnt. It blocked out the sun, and then it was almost like, you know, what you imagine to be the, you know from a film or something, the beginning of the end of the world. That's what it seemed like. We were obviously quite concerned, and the campsite sent that there was a fire, but you know there was nothing to worry about at that point. But it would update us that we weren't being told to evacuate. Then on the Saturday, it was this horrible smell in the air, sort of a burning smell. people stopped coming. And, you know, Murrell's running a tourist business as well. And you could see already there was an impact. And the message we were getting from the campsite was, oh, still come, you know, we're still open. You might want to delay, but you should still come. And you can understand, because it's people's livelihoods and, you know, it is important for all sorts of reasons to keep that going. But the place was empty, but it seemed quite calm. But then this morning we woke up and I get the smell was back. We were told we had to leave. We got an evacuation notice. We got the alert on the phone just about 9:30. And by 10:15, that was us. We'd packed up. We were with a motorhome. So we packed everything up in quickest time ever. And well, we've left 2 days early. We now don't have anywhere to stay, but we're lucky in that we have a motorhome. So we're going to try and go to the next campsite a bit early. But tonight we're going to stay in a car park. You know, listening to Muriel and Julian there, especially, I think you both said that you had businesses and your heart goes out to people who live there, because it's the homes and the businesses, and you know, we're mobile and we can go. But, you know, hopefully we'll come back soon, maybe next year. But it's like the other participants on this call, it's just so much worse for them, and my heart goes out to them.
4: My feeling right now is that I don't know what to do. You know, it's like, how, unfortunately, I have my other job, you know, and it's not my main business, the hotel. It's not a matter only of the business. It's my place. It's where I live. It's where I have all my memories. It's really, really sad. It's really sad. And also, at the same time, I think about the people. They've been fighting all their lives just to have a little house there. And also the little businesses, no, and the people that have been also fighting for their land, for the little businesses. And you know that the area that has been burned, just the area from Madrid, they call it La Sierra Pobre, you know, the poor, I don't know how you call it, the poor mountains or something. Yeah. So imagine right now what it is, you know. So it's a lot of people, the majority of the people that they are there, really normal people. It's not, I mean, it's really nice area. It's a paradise, absolute paradise. But you have a lot of people that it's really people with not so much money, you know. So right now, and I don't know what is going to happen with them. I really believe in Spanish solidarity. I don't believe so much in politicians. So to just make a call to all the potential clients and to the society that even that we are burned, we are still a potential paradise. That's more or less my idea.
2: I think exactly the same as Julian. I mean, yesterday, French President Macron decided to come over to say that we were all united in that fight, but that's not true. They don't think that it is our life, our business. We did everything, actually, to welcome the guests, to provide the best for our guests. It is not only made of that. The people who live there all year are not rich people. We have small businesses, and that small businesses is making Cap Ferret actually great. And it's a small paradise. Yes, it is. But that small paradise, we want to preserve it, and we want actually tourism to come back. But with the social medias, the actually all the fake news that going around, it's not gonna facilitate the future.
1: Muriel and Robin in France, Julian and Guillermo in Spain. We recorded that conversation on Tuesday. We've since heard from both Muriel and Julian, who are doing okay, but neither has yet been able to return to their home. Muriel mentioned the future. It's likely that heat waves, the ones we've been experiencing here in Europe, will become more common. Scientists say that climate change is making Europe the fastest warming continent on Earth. That means an increased likelihood of high summer temperatures, greater pressure on water supply, and more intense wildfires. I'm James Reynolds. You're listening to BBC Conversations from the BBC World Service. As we mentioned, across Europe, thousands of people have been displaced from their homes. They need somewhere to stay. They need something to eat, something to drink. So for our next conversation, we return to the Gironde region of southwestern France to hear from volunteers helping those who've left their homes. Sophie owns bakeries in the area, making her the right person to deliver fresh bread to local fire brigades. Myrtle normally runs a clothing shop. Charlotte works in a bar. They, though, have been providing food for evacuees staying in a nearby sports hall. I asked Charlotte why she and the others decided to get involved.
5: There are so many people who've been evacuated, like my parents from our hometowns, and many people don't have any family to go to, nor no money to or for accommodation, for food. So I just think it's human of us, and we just felt like we had to help somehow, and by giving people food is a big step.
6: Yeah, you're right, Charlotte.
5: It's just because it's just human. A bit of empathy and being in their place and having people giving us food. It's just,
6: a normal behavior. We can be at their place.
5: Yeah.
7: We would like to be helped if we were in the same place. We were really happy to come back and reopen the bakeries to cook for everybody the little baguette that we dearly love in France.
5: In our France.
1: In the middle of all the food cooking and the delivery that you're all involved in, do you have the chance to speak to the people you're helping, to stop and have conversations?
6: This morning I was at the gym hall, so they're all waiting for the meals. There were, I think, 180 people waiting there. There are some evacuees from north of the bay. And they were really happy for fun. They were thanking us a lot for the meals.
5: Grateful.
6: Yeah, really grateful. And they were okay for this gym hall, at least. They have some psychologists, some infirmières, how do you say, nurses?
1: Nurses
6: helping also. So there were a lot of people, but there are also some old people there and they need some help and they are just alone and not in their natural habitat. So it's a bit difficult for them, but it's okay because they have people around them and everyone is taking care of them. So it's really nice to see.
1: Do we know how long those people will be in those gym halls for?
6: No, we don't know yet.
5: We can't say.
7: Yeah, it's impossible to know because the fire is the one that decides.
1: The fire decides.
5: Unfortunately,
6: yes. Yeah.
7: Fire decides, yeah. So we just obey.
6: It's not. And, I think it's not spending anymore, no? It's not the fire.
7: It's not spreading, but it's still burning. So.
6: It's still burning, but it's calmed down. And we have a few hot days coming, so... Not a heat wave, really, but there are a few hot days, so I don't think it will help them now. So if we can do something to help, we can volunteer and
7: sing and dance for rain.
1: Do rain dance. You all know this part of France so well. It's your home. Did you ever expect that you would be spending part of a summer delivering and cooking emergency food for people who've lost homes, watching, as Myrtle said, the flames on the horizon?
5: No,
7: absolutely not.
5: It's a bit unimaginable.
7: And even the first day, it was not thinkable that it would spread that way.
5: On a couple of days, we were just all under the shock how dramatic all of this and how fast it's happening. And trying to find solutions. The shops and businesses have their monthly turnovers going down by 50%. Seeing our families being evacuated. It's just, everything's happening really fast. And like you said, we've been here for a really long time. We grew up here, friends, family, and just, we wouldn't have expected this to happen. Not at all.
6: It already happened in 2022.
5: Yeah.
6: But it was different this time. It wasn't as big. But it
5: yeah,
6: was
5: exactly.
6: Already,
5: not as long.
6: We were affected already. So it's just coming again.
5: Yeah.
7: What do you girls do for a living? Were you able to leave your jobs and then come as volunteers?
6: Yes, we still have to work because it's the big season for us. So we have a lot of tourists coming during this summer. And actually, it's really calm here in Arcachon and we're not affected directly by the fires. So it's still, everyone is still living. I mean, everything is still the same. Every shop is opening every day. And even some friends of mine that have shops and have been evacuated, and Charlotte is also one of them, they are still coming to work. And it's just something to think about anything else and to help as they can. And the streets are really, it's not crowded
5: it's
6: as it should be. And it's really empty. And we are not working.
7: We hope, We hope that the tourists will not do the mix north and south basin like in 2022, because it's the economy needs to be running at least if half of the territory is safe, and that's great. And we hope
5: the air quality
7: will be filled with people. Yes,
6: yes, hopefully. You're right.
7: Yes, we need a lot of publicity.
6: advertisement the economic impact is going to be wide for a few of us. So I don't know if you were coming in August in Arcachon, you still can come. I mean, it's
5: the air quality is fine in Arcachon.
1: Do you think people would really
7: vital?
1: I know people must have made bookings, but when they see what's happened in the southwest of France, are you worried that those tourists might just think, not this year, not this year?
5: If they see what's on social media, it's straight away panic. So when they see that, they just see panic and panic. So I don't think they want to come, but maybe if the state can communicate or spread the word out somehow, might change their ideas. But what's happening on social media, what's been shared on social media, is a bit terrifying. So when people book their holidays and see that, they probably like you say,
7: cancel.
5: Not August this
7: cancel.
5: year.
7: But hopefully the media will be on our side after fire is down, and that the security has come back and the air quality has come back. And hopefully from the beginning of August, we can have the tourists who have booked coming and support the local businesses.
1: I suppose a worry might be if there were big fires a few years ago and big fires this summer, then this might be something that happens for many summers. Is that something that you're having to get ready for now in your mind?
5: I think the French state should already get ready by knowing how to deal with the situation, because they were not prepared at all. So in our mind, we have to prepare, but we'd like the state to also realize and try and put stuff in place. It'll be complicated if every summer we have to be worried about big fires and having to evacuate and see our towns where we grew up. That's going to be hard if we have to be prepared every year.
7: Yes, and it can be that it's in different area every year, and then the whole of France will be impacted. So hopefully big decisions will be taken for this not to happen again.
5: For these kind of situations, I hope so.
1: You're all volunteers working extremely hard, probably surviving on adrenaline and coffee. But at one point, what happens when you just are ready to crash? What happens then?
7: Well, for my part, I have 50 employees who are very eager to come back. So it's not the moment to crash. It's the moment to organize.
1: You don't have that choice.
7: Because they need us to be strong, to be able to carry on, because it has to carry on. No choice.
5: Yeah, no choice. Exactly. That's how life is. And
6: crash.
5: We just have to go on with it.
6: Exactly.
5: We want to crash, but we can't.
6: And we all stand together, and that's nice. The community is really, I don't know.
5: It helps.
6: Exactly.
5: It helps so much. If we weren't all
6: together.
5: We are
6: all together in this. Yeah. Exactly.
5: It's really helpful.
1: You've all listened to each other's stories. Is there anything else that's on your mind for each other?
7: Well, good luck. And
5: good luck. I'm giving you a lot of love and support.
6: Yeah.
7: Thank you.
5: Arcachon Centre, to Andenos, and to you, Mathie. And we hope
7: we carry on helping out until we run out of flour.
8: Sophie, Myrtle and Charlotte, volunteering in southwestern France. 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
8: Coming up, how a First World War battle helped change the history of Ireland. Growing up in Belfast, I was surrounded by memorials to the Battle of the Somme. Now, 110 years on, I uncover the story of my great-grandfather who fought in the trenches.
12: 4 years.
5: Yes.
8: To hear this officially is wow. Yeah. And find the Somme's legacy still influences the people and politics of Northern Ireland. Join me after the latest world news.
13: BBC News with Chris Barrow. The Russian authorities say a deadly blast at a restaurant in central Moscow was caused by a bomb. Three people were killed and more than 20 others injured. Russia's anti-terrorism committee said a woman had tried to bring a homemade explosive device into the restaurant where a private function was taking place. The FIFA boss Gianni Infantino is under sustained pressure after he was forced to abandon his plan to sell stakes in the World Cup to private investors. The governing body of North and Central American and Caribbean football said a comprehensive reckoning with the presidency was imperative. Its European counterpart UEFA said it had lost confidence in his leadership. A small plane carrying foreign tourists to view the ancient Nazca lines in southern Peru has crashed and caught fire. All 13 people on board have died. The cause of the accident is not yet clear. The European Union has convened emergency talks on Tuesday to discuss the migration crisis in Ceuta after tense exchanges between Spain and other member states. 22 EU countries expressed serious concern about the influx of more than 50,000 people into the Spanish territory from Morocco. The celebrated British Nepali climber Nirmal Purja has died in the avalanche that struck Pakistan's Broad Peak on Thursday, together with 9 other team members. Only 3 bodies have so far been retrieved. Police in Sri Lanka say at least one inmate has been killed and another 6 injured in a riot at a prison outside Colombo. Police commandos have been deployed to guard the perimeter of the high-security Mahara prison. Hungary's Prime Minister Peter Modjo says the country is shutting down its only nuclear plant because of an ongoing drought. The Danube River is so low that it can't be used to cool the Pax power plant, which produces almost half of the country's electricity. And that's the latest world news from the BBC.
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14: Bienvenue à cette cérémonie d'inhumation pour une soldate inconnue de la Grande Guerre. As we lay to rest an unknown soldier of the Great War, though his name is lost to us, his life is not. He was someone's son, a friend, a comrade in arms.
15: I've never seen so many dead men clumped together as what I saw there. And I thought to myself, oh, the world's dead. They're all dead.
8: We're standing on the site of one of the bloodiest days in the history of warfare, burying one of the many young men who died here. The 1st of July, 1916, the start of the Battle of the Somme. Here in the fields of northern France, more than 19,000 British soldiers and 6,000 German soldiers lost their lives in that one single day of the First World War. 40,000 British soldiers were injured or captured. It's still one of the costliest and most bitterly fought battles in British military history. And in the following 4 months of battle, more than 1 million soldiers from both sides would be wounded or killed. In Northern Ireland, where I come from, whole streets lost their sons in the first 2 days of the battle. And here in my home city, Belfast,
12: Among the Protestant community, the memory of what happened at the Somme 110 years ago is still, incredibly, after all these years, very much part of daily life.
16: I used to live just over there, and even just walking to the shops, you have the Somme remembered on walls around you. Behind this building, literally just on that street, there's another Somme mural. Because in Belfast, more than the Second World War, the Somme is remembered on walls across the city, not just at war memorials.
12: And it's not just murals and memorial gardens.
17: In working-class loyalist communities right across Northern Ireland, marching bands are a massive part of life. People get together, play the flutes, the drums, and they'll march for many different reasons, but one of the big reasons that they do march is to commemorate the Somme.
16: Why the Somme? What is it about that battle that's so important to you guys?
18: Well, the Battle of the Somme is the most important to the Protestant Unionist community because of the sacrifice made. On the first day of the Somme, there was over 2,000 lives lost that came from these streets. So we think that it's important that we carry their name on and remember the sacrifice that they gave so we could have the things we have today.
19: You know, when you look back and listen to some of the stories that I've certainly heard, there was young men ran away from home. A fellow out of our band, his uncle, great-uncle, ran away from home to enlist, to go and fight. I don't think there's too many people who would do that today, go and defend their country, and that you can't forget that.
12: Yet just a few streets away, in the mainly Catholic part of Belfast, people see that time very differently. Back in 1914, their sons went to fight in the First World War for Britain too. But today, there are no parades, no commemorations.
16: This is the most famous nationalist part of Belfast. And here, for decades, you had silence and in some cases, even shame. Yet all of those men went through the same thing at the same battle. But the reactions on each side of the city are completely different.
12: You're listening to the documentary from the BBC World Service. I'm Jordan Dunbar, and in this episode, I want to find out more about the untold stories from one of history's most infamous battles. With trench warfare now returned to Europe and Ukraine, I want to know how that battle over a century ago, in the war supposed to end all wars, shaped families and communities, and the island of Ireland that I call home. How families are still discovering, all these years later, the truth of what happened to their grandfathers and great-grandfathers. Families like mine.
20: So I actually did a little bit of research on your great-grandfather.
12: Okay.
20: Wow. You're saying he came back a changed man.
12: Yeah.
20: He absolutely did. We didn't know any of
12: this. Is all to yeah. Hear this officially is, yeah, wow. Yeah. I've come back here to Belfast. The Battle of the Somme has cast a long shadow over what happened here in Northern Ireland. And just like so many families across the UK, Ireland and Europe, it's had a lasting impact on my family too. I remember my father telling me that his grandfather, Josiah Dunbar, had been injured at the Somme and had seen terrible things. When he came home from the war, Josiah was a different person. He never worked again. And it sounded like it was a cold house to grow up in. My father only knew this from other people. There was a medal in a drawer, but silence about how it got there. Josiah never spoke about what he'd been through, but it affected all of us who came after.
21: I like to tell my visitors on the tours that the ghosts of the Somme continue to walk among us today, Jordan, whether we realise it or not.
12: Historian Jason Burke gives walking tours around Belfast about the Battle of the Somme and the First World War.
21: The very streets where I grew up, for example, and why I have an interest in the First World War at all. The street names, for example, were Somme Drive, Thiepval Avenue, Albert Drive, you know, and those are battle sites from the First World War. So I grew up literally with the war all around me as well.
12: Why was it so important?
21: It's often said that there wasn't a street across the province which didn't have the curtains and blinds pulled because a young man from that particular street had lost his life at the Battle of the Somme.
12: Including Jason's own great-uncle, George Burke.
21: But it's symbolic of, you know, why the Somme's so fascinating, because in actual fact it's not what happens on the battlefield, it's everything that happens after and right up to this day.
0: In 1914, when the First World War broke out, the whole of the island of Ireland was part of Britain, not just Northern Ireland as it is now. The British government had just agreed to devolve some power to Dublin. They called it Home Rule. But the communities in the north, the Protestants, who were close to Britain, known as Loyalists or Unionists, and the Catholics, who were more supportive of Irish nationalism, couldn't agree.
21: Irish nationalism was somewhat comfortable with the idea of a sort of quasi-independent Ireland within the confines of the United Kingdom. However, unionism had resisted this at every turn. They very much saw Home Rule as, I suppose, a political watering down of the situation.
0: Then, in April 1916, some more militant Irish nationalists decided they did want more power for Dublin, and they launched a rebellion. It was called the Easter Rising.
21: A great historian describes the Easter Rising as a flip moment, as a moment that changed everything in Irish history. And again, the war is the context for all of this.
0: With the British army distracted by the war, rebels in Dublin proclaim independence. The British quickly respond. A five-day battle ends with the rebel leaders being put to death by firing squad.
21: Britain wanted to be seen to be reacting swiftly in order to set an example to other potentially rebellious nations within the British Empire. And in reality, the Easter Rising didn't have much public support. Their over-the-top reaction, you might say, somehow managed to turn Irish society against them in the space of just a few days.
0: It's against this backdrop that 2 months later, Irish soldiers will be among those who fight and die at the Battle of the Somme.
17: These are the guys that I've come to see. So this band, Gertrude Starr, were based just a few streets away from where I used to live. That is loud. I'm worried about his wrists.
3: This is it. This is the Gertrude Starr Memorial.
22: Mural then?
3: Yeah, it is indeed. Yeah. As far as I can remember, there's always been a mural from our band on this wall.
0: Kyle and Peter are two of the drummers from the Gertrude Starr Flute Band. They're young, not a generation you'd normally think would be interested in a battle over a century old.
3: So guys, where does the name come from?
22: There was 12 young men from Gertrude Street who actually went to Somme and died at the time, and we just wanted to make sure that they were being remembered in the right way.
18: The day of most importance for us is the 1st of July, the Battle of the Somme Commemoration Parade, and you'll have tens of thousands of people that come out and watch it.
3: What about you guys? Is it in any way personal for you? Do you guys have that connection?
22: Yeah, there would be a great-great-uncle of mine, Alan Dempster. He went off and was killed on the 1st of July, and there was a lot of other boys in the band has had a lot of family members as well.
0: Like Peter's great-great-uncle, my great-grandfather, Josiah Dunbar, was also from the Protestant community. But it wasn't only Unionists who signed up to fight. Thousands of Irish nationalists also fought for the British Army, but there are no parades to commemorate their part in the Somme. And it's many of their stories that are only now coming to light. So I'm on my way to visit a new museum in Belfast. It's called the Untold Museum, and its mission is to tell the stories of the men and women across the island of Ireland who served in the British Army, and to help people all these years later trace loved ones.
23: Hi Siobhan.
24: Nice to meet you, George.
23: How's it going?
0: I've come to meet Siobhan, who's been researching her family's history.
24: My grandfather was Michael Brennan. He was an Irish National Volunteer who served at the front line. The men from Belfast, from the Irish Nationalist Volunteer background, they joined up in good faith, believing they were fighting for Ireland and freedom of small nations.
23: So Michael and those Catholic Nationalist soldiers believe they're going to get rewarded with Irish independence. So it's a sense of betrayal.
24: It is indeed.
0: Many from the Nationalist community believed if they fought for the United Kingdom, Dublin would be granted more control away from London once the war was over. But instead, it took another war, the War of Irish Independence, before Britain allows in the south what will eventually become an independent Irish state. And Ireland is partitioned into north and south. I asked Siobhan what happened to her grandfather when he finally returned from the First World War trenches. Instead of coming home to the peace he must have dreamed of, she says he was met with more violence as conflict erupts between unionists and nationalists.
24: He served at the front line, his brother did not, but when they came back, their home was raided and shop was raided and his brother was actually shot in the back.
0: Hundreds of people on both sides were attacked or killed in sectarian violence fueled by battle-hardened returning soldiers.
24: His brother, he survived but died in the 1930s as a result of his wounds. So there was that, what was our reward?
0: When they first came home, Siobhan says, the Nationalist Brigades did commemorate their part in the war, just like Unionists do. But as violence spiralled, that stopped.
24: They marched through Belfast, had church services, but then some of their members were actually shot dead. And the last march they had was up the Falls Road for a burial of some of their compatriots and comrades. And after that, they didn't commemorate again.
0: Instead, she says, many in the nationalist community felt shame that they'd served in the army of a country that, after all that had happened, many of them no longer felt part of.
24: It was hidden. It wasn't talked about at all. My grandfather returned his war medals. He didn't want them. He didn't want that reminder.
0: These stories of young Irish nationalists like Siobhan's grandfather, who fought for the British, were often kept quiet, even from their own families.
24: Telling his story is like telling everybody else's as well. It gives people the confidence to come out and say, my grandfather was also in the army.
23: So more and more people from the nationalist community are discovering this and yes, getting in contact?
24: Yes, they are indeed.
0: Historian Jason Burke puts this greater willingness now to talk about the part that nationalist soldiers played in the Great War down to the Northern Ireland peace process, a process that began 30 years ago.
21: And I think it's fair to say that the First World War has been beneficial in terms of cross-community commemoration. There are aspects of the war where unionists and nationalists are known to have fought side by side and achieved a great victory. That's something which has been used in recent years in order to promote peace and reconciliation for Irish nationalists to be able to engage with their First World War past.
0: Hundred and 10 years ago, all those Irishmen, Jason's great-uncle George, my great-grandfather Josiah, Siobhan's grandfather Michael, came here to northern France, to the banks of the River Somme. Along with young Englishmen, Scotsmen, Welshmen, soldiers from Newfoundland, Canada, even a contingent from Bermuda, faced the German army on that first day, the 1st of July 1916. Over 3 million soldiers from both sides would fight in the weeks of battle that followed. By the end of it, the British had advanced 11 kilometres.
1: Hi, Poppy.
2: Hi, Jordan. Lovely to meet you.
1: Thank you so much for meeting us.
0: Poppy Mercier is a battlefield tour guide.
1: So when we talk about the Somme, yeah. I've driven past lots of different memorials. It's not been one place. Would it have been all around us? How far would it
2: have? All around us. We're looking at sort of 20, 25 kilometre front, and that's just for the British. So we're looking at miles and miles of fighting, and this is just one very tiny sector of this.
0: Gazing out across this stretch of lush green fields, interrupted only by passing tractors, it's hard to imagine the chaos and horror of back then. A quagmire of mud and bodies and barbed wire, filled with the stench and deafening sound of war.
1: So where we're standing, that's where those men have to get past to get at each other. The Germans
2: yes.
1: this way, the British
2: so
1: that way.
2: So the Germans are defending this whole area. They do not want this area to fall into British hands. Whereas the British are desperate to take this area because strategically it's a very important place. It was the breadbasket of France. Okay. It's also where there was lots of coal mining industry. And one of the biggest things you need for a war is industry. You need coal.
0: Poppy takes me up to a hill to see what's known as the Loch Nagar crater. This is where, on the first day of the battle, the British army detonated a huge explosion. The aim was to confuse the enemy as British soldiers attacked. It followed a week of intense bombardment to try to weaken German defences.
1: It's absolutely massive. So how did they do it? It looks like a moon crater.
2: It does, doesn't it? So what you're seeing here is the result of a large system of tunnels dug by men of the Royal Engineers, specialist tunnellers who in their previous life have been coal miners. And they ran these tunnels underneath the German front lines, underneath no man's land, to create this massive diversionary explosion.
0: Early on the morning of the 1st of July, the British detonated 19 of these huge buried bombs.
4: The noise rose to a crescendo such as I'd never heard before. Noise which made all bombardments that we'd heard in previous days seem like nothing at all. And the effect of the bombardment created a sort of hysterical feeling.
0: It was the loudest man-made explosion until the atomic bomb 30 years later. 2 minutes afterwards, the whistle sounded, ordering British soldiers to climb out of their trenches and attack. The British were so confident their plan had worked, many soldiers were told to walk, but it hadn't worked. The Germans were waiting.
2: Unfortunately, a lot of the shells were duds that were used, so they just didn't explode. But the one thing the British were not expecting was how well the Germans had dug in underground.
1: Right.
2: So they had had 2 years to construct these beautifully ornate systems of tunnels, which were essentially impregnable.
1: So when the men went over the top that first wave, 7:30, if they get past the British barbed wire, they've got to get past the German barbed wire and there's shell holes and so on. What's facing them in the German trenches?
2: Machine guns. That was the biggest problem they faced, and the Germans had a field of fire that completely covered the front line. It was the British of the 29th Division that went over first, and their attack was not particularly successful, so the Newfoundlanders were sent in to try and reinforce that attack about an hour later. The Newfoundland Regiment was approximately 700-800 men, and the next morning there was only 68 of them left.
1: 68?
2: 68. And where we're standing in Newfoundland Park is really quite special to me because this is where my great-uncle was on the morning of 1st July.
1: Here?
2: Here, yes.
1: Oh, wow.
2: Yeah, so he was in one of the trenches just behind us. And just as he was leaving the trench, he was shot in the chest.
1: So he didn't even make it that far?
2: No, he got pulled back by one of his comrades into the trench, and it was that probably saved his life.
0: Standing here now, I feel like I can hear the noise of the battle, the carnage, the shouts, the machine gun fire, the cries of the wounded. A little way further along this line is where the Irish soldiers from the 36th Ulster Division, including my great-grandfather, were based. We know that when they went over the top, the two sides were so close, they and the Germans were actually engaging in hand-to-hand combat. I remember seeing a mace in the museum in Belfast. It's something we usually associate with medieval battles, this heavy club with its big spiked metal head. But they used it here, at the Somme, the Irish battalions in particular. And the Irish losses were immense. I remember the Belfast historian Jason Burke telling me,
21: the Ulster Division is about 16,000-17,000 strong. They suffer 5,500 casualties, of which about half of those are fatalities in just 2 days. Many of them in the 1st of July, but a 2nd of July as well. So those are hefty numbers from a geographical area as small as Ulster was, with a sparse population, a seismic and horrific loss.
0: And there'd be more losses, of course, in the months to come.
21: For Irish nationalists, really, their moment arrives in September of 1916, where they're tasked with liberating the villages of Gilmont and Ginchy. The Irish divisions were successful in liberating those villages, but again, it was at a terrible cost. You know, several thousand casualties, of which about 1,000 were fatalities. You know, so the Belfast, Ulster and Irish losses at the Battle of the Somme throughout the 141 days were horrendous.
0: Hearing those stories, seeing those battlefields in northern France and the memorials to those who died, it's got me thinking again about my own great-grandfather Josiah and what he might have gone through. And something I struggle to understand is why a young man from rural Ireland, a world away from international politics, would volunteer to go to war. To try and find out, I've come back to the Untold Museum in Belfast.
20: Yes, very much still a building site.
1: But eventually this
0: Dr. Laura Patrick is the museum's director. She's offered to look into my great-grandfather's story, and I've come to hear what she's discovered.
1: So what I'd been told sort of through the family is that he's from Omagh, really rural Ulster. He had been gassed, and then that a shell had hit a trench and he'd been buried, and he came back a very different person.
20: Yeah, so we actually did a little bit of research.
1: Okay.
20: And so he served with the 9th Battalion, the Royal Enniskillen Fusiliers. It's his local regiment. They had their depot in Omagh. And he served from September 1914 until March 1918.
1: 4 years.
20: Yes, he did a long service and was injured in July of 1916 at the Somme. And because of that, he wore a silver star to indicate that he'd had
1: an
20: injury.
1: But he went back?
20: He went back.
1: Why would he ever go back? Was that common?
20: Yes. Because it was a career for a lot of them. It was their service and it was the love of the regiment. He was discharged in March of 1918 because of shell shock.
1: Wow.
20: You're saying he came back a changed man.
1: Yeah.
20: He absolutely did.
1: We didn't know
20: did.
1: Any of this is all, to hear this officially is, yeah, wow.
20: Yeah.
1: I still cannot believe that after you get gassed and seen people buried alive, that you would go back for 4 years of that.
0: Maybe that shell shock, or PTSD as we'd call it now, helps explain the man he was when he came home. A very different person to the young man who left his small town in 1914. And we've already heard from historian Jason Burke how much the Ireland that Josiah and the other Irish soldiers came back to had also changed. By 1920, the British government is looking for a way out, a political solution. That December, it brings in the Government of Ireland Act. The following year, Ireland is divided into North and South. And out of the ashes of the First World War in the Somme, the present day Republic of Ireland will be born. And two new nations created who must now try to learn to live together on one island, side by side. All these years later, the remains of around 100 British and Commonwealth soldiers are still found on these old battlefields every year. Each one is given a proper funeral, their death marked. Today, there's a burial of a First World War soldier who couldn't be identified.
14: Let us commend our fallen comrade to God's love and mercy. They shall not grow old as we who are left grow old. Age shall not weary them, nor the years condemn. At the going down of the sun and in the morning, we will remember them.
6: We will remember them.

0: That, I mean, the tears were dripping me during that. I was so surprised at how much that touched me. And there is something very beautiful in someone, even 110 years later, getting these honours that they deserve from the army. The question I keep asking myself is, would I do what they did? Would I go to war? And I hope I'd be brave enough if the call came, if the cause was right. Because when I think of what these young men went through at the Somme, and I think of the sacrifices they made, what comes up for me is the sheer weight of responsibility on leaders. Because if you're gonna ask men and women to sacrifice themselves, if you're gonna ask them to give their today for our tomorrow, you can't take those sacrifices for granted. And so however we choose to remember the Somme, can we do it in a way that means that we're not going to repeat the mistakes of the past?
1: This is the BBC World Service with the young people who wired a nation.
2: Imagine a group of teenagers climbing tower blocks, stopping traffic in the middle of the night, negotiating with the police. These are the young people who built Romania's high-speed internet infrastructure in a time when getting online was a luxury few could afford.
1: The teenagers who wired Romania. Thursday at 8:30 and 19 GMT. In 30 minutes, Dear Daughter with Namulanta Kombo.
3: Emma from Denmark grew up knowing she was conceived with the help of a donor after her mum and dad had longed for a child. At home, they've always been open about it. And now she and her mum, Ida, talk about what that's really been like.
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4: Hello there. Coming up on the newsroom, a bomb blast at a restaurant in Moscow has killed three people. So who was responsible? Also today, after his policy climbed down, pressure grows on the head of world football. Should he now stand down?
5: It's his decision, isn't it? If momentum gathers and other confederations issue statements similar to ours, then I think it would make his position untenable. But let's see how the next 24 hours or so goes.
4: It's Midnight GMT. I'm Nick Mars. And later in the programme...
6: He wasn't just an experienced and a very strong climber. He led many of these expeditions I was on. He was very fearless. He made impossible happen.
4: Tributes to a mountaineering great who died on a treacherous peak in Pakistan. And
7: it's got translucent light transmitting bands that then are interspersed with red ones like a jewel.
4: We reveal a mesmerizing new underwater species. All coming up after this.
8: BBC News with Chris Barrow. Russian police say a blast at a restaurant in Moscow has killed three people and wounded 20 more. Reports say a woman tried to bring an improvised explosive device into the restaurant, which went off, killing the woman, the security guard and a guest. From Moscow, here's Steve Rosenberg.
9: The restaurant is located in one of Moscow's famous Stalin-era skyscrapers. On Saturday evening, it had been closed to the public and was hosting a private function. The authorities have not disclosed the guest list or said anything about who they believe was the target of the attack. Many Muscovites will suspect a link to the war in Ukraine. In the last couple of years, several senior Russian military figures have been assassinated in and around the Russian capital. For those attacks, Moscow has blamed Kiev.
8: The FIFA president, Gianni Infantino, is under sustained pressure after he was forced to scrap his plan to sell a stake in the World Cup and other football tournaments to private investors. The governing body of North and Central American and Caribbean football has said a comprehensive reckoning with the presidency was imperative. Mr. Infantino is facing re-election next year. BBC Sports' Jane Dougal considers how a challenger might emerge.
10: Now the current president's reputation is in tatters. If 43 of the 211 member associations request it, an extraordinary FIFA Congress could be triggered. A vote of no confidence could then follow. Currently, no one has said they will run against Mr. Infantino in the contest next March, but they have until the 18th of November to do so.
8: Police in Peru say a small plane with 13 people on board has crashed in the Nazca Desert in the south of the country. There are no survivors. More details from Peter Bowes.
11: Police at the scene said there were no survivors given the severity of the crash. Images posted on social media appear to show the smouldering wreckage of the aircraft about 240 kilometres south of Lima. There's no immediate indication of what caused the crash, and the nationalities of the passengers on board have not been released. Dozens of small aircraft operate in the area, carrying mainly foreign visitors over the Nazca Lines, a World Heritage Site famous for its ancient geoglyphs, vast figures etched into the desert.
8: Police in Sri Lanka say at least one inmate has been killed and another six injured in a riot at a prison outside Colombo. Police commandos have been deployed to guard the high-security Mahara prison. A curfew has been imposed in areas around the jail complex. The latest violence came about a month after clashes at another overcrowded prison that killed 10 guards and 21 inmates in Sri Lanka's worst prison riots in years. You're listening to the latest world news from the BBC with me, Chris Barrow. The European Union has convened emergency talks on Tuesday to discuss the migration crisis in Ceuta after tense exchanges between Spain and other member states. In a joint letter, 22 EU countries expressed serious concern about the influx of more than 50,000 people into the Spanish territory from Morocco. President Zelensky of Ukraine has renewed his appeal for Western air defences after a deadly attack on Kyiv in which only one out of 27 ballistic missiles was shot down. He said this was due to a lack of US-made Patriot interceptors. Ukraine has kept up its attacks on Russia, hitting three more